0: Mona runs really well. The 0-1 is a beauty. That's a strike perfectly located. Corner, and it's 0-2. Two to Yoshida, who's 1-for-2 today. Pitch is a throw into center field. Monastero is going to get up and head for third. Mangum's throw is not in time. Head first slide. He was a little late to recover, Mona was. He didn't see it into the outfield. That's a total yank job by Chandler in an 0-2 count. That's crazy. Red Sox will take it. Awful throw.
1: It just about caught Mona in his helmet. Mona, like you said, late to react and realize it went to center field and ended up being a bang-bang play at third. You can't get thrown out there with a guy who's swinging it the way Massa has been.
0: Yoshida only a .194 with runners in scoring position this year. Big spot to get it within one or better. But he is behind 0-2. Pitch is way outside. And, of course, now that Monasterio is at third, the wild pitch is in play, too. Two down in the fifth. Pitch is swung on and fouled. He did well to stay alive there. I mean, that was a fastball inches above the plate. Massa just got a piece.
1: By inches, you mean 12 to 14. That was up there. I don't know how we got a piece of it.
0: Yes, that's what I meant.
1: I knew it.
0: 1-2. Here's the pitch, and it is a ball in the dirt. That's a great stop there by Davis. With a run at third like that, to trust your catcher to bounce one, that's good.
1: Adley on deck. Would love to see him up there.
0: 2-2. Massa waits. Chandler laboring. He throws, and a pitch is swung and looped into shallow left field. Coming on is Reynolds. He's there to make the play, and the inning is over. But the Red Sox do get two. Those feel huge. We go to the bottom of the fifth. 4-2. Pirates on the Shaw's and Star Market. WEEI Red Sox Radio.
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0: Giovanni Moran is on for Jake Bennett. Bottom five, 4-2 the score. Very important outing for Moran. Nick Gonzalez, the batter. He takes a strike at the top of the zone. The Red Sox did fight back in a spot they really needed to. 0-1 the pitch. chopper or foul at the end of that. They just had the pierogi race in between innings. They're all walking on the concourse here. I'll have to do a little research and figure out what the particular flavors, types of pierogies are that get in that race. It's a good place to have them. Pittsburgh's a sneaky food town.
1: Oh, yeah.
0: 0-2 pitch is a little bit outside to Gonzalez, and it's 1-2.
1: I got a food question for you.
0: Yeah.
1: Obviously, Philly is known for their cheesesteaks.
0: Yeah.
1: Would you consider cheesesteaks still to be good here in Pennsylvania in a different city?
0: I'm sure they make some good ones. 1-2 is a little blooper foul. I mean, I wouldn't say there's necessarily a full-blown rivalry between the two cities, but I think Pittsburgh takes great pride in having their own things here. You know, like the sandwiches that have the French fries inside of them.
1: Mm. Big fan.
0: 1-2 to Gonzalez. Pitch is skied into right field. Long run out for Contreras. In for Abreu. Over to Sogard, and nobody's going to get it. Right between the three of them. That is the ultimate Bermuda Triangle ball. And it drops safely.
1: Yeah, that was up there for a while. I thought maybe someone had a chance. Sogard was shaded up the middle, so he had a long ways to go. That's far for a first baseman. If anybody was going to get to it, it's going to be Willier, but that was going to take a slide or a dive to get to it.
0: With all those people around, it can be a little dangerous.
1: Yes, it can.
0: You learned that lesson with David Ross's knee getting into your rib cage.
1: Yeah, I did. If you like broken ribs, it was fun.
0: Oh, I hate them. I've had one, and it's the worst. 1-2 is line foul on the first base side. Because there's nothing you can do.
1: No, like
0: there's
1: breathe.
0: No treatment. Well, that, but even just to repair it,
1: well,
0: you know?
1: Well, he did lead the game, and I didn't. I still give him some junk about that one.
0: 1-2, what a great dude he is.
1: Not the best.
0: Pitch.
1: Oh,
0: is
1: no.
0: Inside and hit him in the head. Uh-oh. Man, you hope he's okay. That just slipped out of Moran's hand there. And Kelly, their manager, is going to come check on him. Nightmare. It's one of those where you just had so little time to react.
1: Well, it's tough, too, because so often with Moran, it's that change up away, and you find yourself leaning over the plate a little bit.
0: Mm.
1: You know what? It caught that C-flap.
0: So good he had it.
1: Otherwise, it hits him in the cheekbone if he's not wearing that. And that's why you wear it, right? That saved his teeth. Maybe other bones in the face.
0: Did you ever wear one?
1: No. It wasn't really a thing. You know, Giancarlo Stanton, formerly known as Mike, used to wear one, right? After he took that shot in the face, he was really the first one that started wearing it.
0: Yeah.
1: And then other people started catching on. And now that guys start throwing this high velocity all the time, they have less command. And you just want to be protected because, to your point, there's not a lot of time to react. That one saved him.
0: You know, as these evenings go on in the great ballparks like here in Fenway, San Francisco, Petco, Seattle, the feeling in the ballpark, the sight lines, the lighting changes and evolves. As a hitter, as it gets twilight like this at all, does that ever make it harder to pick up a pitcher in that kind of a spot, or is that more for the fielders on balls in the air?
1: It's more for balls in the air. You don't really, you know, daylight, and then when it's absolutely dark, it gets tough because the depth perception is a little different when it's dark and the lights are on. Sometimes the lights are different at every park. So Gonzalez is actually going to come out of this game. I think that's precautionary because I can see him mouthing to the trainers, "I'm good. No, I'm fine." And they're like, "Let's just make sure," because that's like getting punched in the face.
0: Yeah, we've gotten so much smarter about this, so much more careful about it. Of course, the great movie Concussion was based on stuff going on here in Pittsburgh. They're probably even more sensitive to it than anything, and why not? I mean, that part of this, caution, probably the better play.
1: Sure. You know, one of my neighbors in Florida, a guy named Chris Nowitzki, he's the head of the CTE Foundation. So I've learned a lot from him. You know, they've studied the brains of all these players, football players mainly. Dealing with concussions and issues that come with it post-playing career. Just quality of life for a lot of those guys. And he's been trying to get more into baseball, and he's talked to David Ross a lot, who had bad concussions when he played, you know, talking about the helmets they wear, the protective gear, the catcher's mask, and things like that, and just taking care of guys, even if they say they're fine in the heat of battle, to just go take care of them, put them through the protocol, make sure they're good, because it can be something that can really affect the rest of your life if you don't take care of it the right way.
0: No doubt about it. I think I saw Matt Hasselbeck is actually volunteering like as a living patient to see his brain be studied. All right. Now, Moran, this is not the easiest for a pitcher either. He's got to kind of settle back in as Ronnie Simon swings and rather bunts one foul on the first base side, and it is 0-1. I did not hear the identity of the...
1: It's Jacob Gonzalez.
0: Pinch hitter. All right, so Gonzalez for Gonzalez.
1: Perfect.
0: Nick's last name ends with a S, this one with a Z.
1: Just marking out Nick and writing Jacob. I'll leave Gonzalez there.
0: 0-1. 4-2, Pirates pitch. Is a foul, big swing straight back, and it's 0-2. Again, really important half inning and couple innings for Giovanni Moran.
1: Yeah, he'd like to get him at least two solid innings.
0: Throw to first, but Jacob Gonzalez is back to the bag.
1: So, Jindy's in town for 2 days, and I know exactly where she's sitting down there. And I just texted her and said, was that foul ball close to you? Because that was directed. She said it landed two rows behind us. So my radar's on. She said we almost had it.
0: 0-2. Pitch. Is chop foul. Does she have hands like yours? Does she make plays?
1: No.
0: She's got many other talents.
1: Yeah. I mean, I'm sure she did make a play. The most fearless human being I've ever met. Hopefully she didn't spill her beer.
0: She's earned it. 0-2. 4-2 Pirates in the fifth. Pitch is popped up. Right side. Out of play. Willier again gave it a look. It's off the netting down there. 0-2. Check of the box score brought to you by Veggie ER for Pets, the official emergency vet group of the Red Sox Radio Network. You guys are about to be in big-time football mode.
1: Oh, yeah. Oh, yeah. We'll have a little crossover in September and hopefully October.
0: Sox in great spot to make that a reality. The 0-2 is swung on and missed. Now that is an awesome changeup from Iran.
1: That's
0: one away.
1: Disgusting is what that is. It's what I call the parachute ball. Comes out of the hand like a fastball and just does not get there. That's such a good pitch for him.
0: You know, Tom Werner's here today, and we were just kind of giving him the latest on the club because Tom is so involved in all the decisions and what goes into the day-to-day operations and who gets traded, who gets moved and added and all those things. But one of the things he was really curious about was just the personality of the group. As Brian Reynolds grounds one up the middle, Monasterio slides and makes an awful flip to second, but it won't hurt the Red Sox in the end. Was kind of a do or die. He did well to get there. I thought if he miracle popped up and threw to first, he had a chance. But still, that's one of those where it should be scored a hit and range kind of hurts Monasterio in the way the game is scored.
1: Yeah, honestly, I just knowing Monasterio in his range, I thought that was getting into the outfield. Made a really good play to get to it and glove it. It was going to take a circus flip to get the base runner at second base. I thought that was his best chance. It was going to be a tough to get up and make that throw to first.
0: Just see if you time it perfectly.
1: Yeah.
0: But anyway, he came out, Monasterio did, shook everybody's hands, and then Giovanni Moran did too. And one of the things we said to Tom at that time was, you have so many good guys on this team. It's just been an intentional part of the culture building. There's so many people, including the new manager, Chad Tracy, the new catcher, Adley Rutschman, so many guys that are just delightful to be around.
1: I said, it's a really likable team. He goes, but not too likable, right? I was like, don't worry. We got some big guys that can fight if we need to. He winked and goes, perfect.
0: There's Esmerlin Valdez. 2-1, one out. The pitch is a little bit low for Moran, and it's 1-0. 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That is a delicate balance. A little edge at times. 1-0. Runners are going to go. The pitch is way outside. Throw goes through to second, not nearly in time. Well, they stole that all the way off Giovanni. And after the Red Sox stand tall and put two up, now in danger of giving them right back.
1: They both got really good jumps. And when you have double steals like that, man on second, man on first, the base runner on first base is not held on by the first baseman. He's playing behind you. So you can really extend your primary lead and get a really good jump to get into second base.
8: Man, Moran needs to find something right here. Infield in, and it's a 2-0 count. Pitch is swung on a miss. Great one there. This is where modern base finds something right here. Infield in, and it's a 2-0 count. Pitch is swung on a miss. Great one there. This is where modern baseball tells us that it's worth the gamble to try to cut off one more run. You're

0: changeup and that two-seamer. Hopefully you can nail down the base runner at home if you need to.
1: 2-2, time called. Moran is a little different than a lot of the arms the Red Sox have in their bullpen in that he doesn't have, like, stereotypical blow-you-away strikeout stuff.
0: Right.
1: But he would love swing and miss right here. 2-2. Pitch is swung on and fouled. Man, he tried to elevate a fastball. Well located at 93. It stays 2-2. Moran in 50 innings has struck out 55. 2-2. Pitch. Swung on and missed. He got him. Great changeup. Pulls the string. And an enormous second out for Moran.
0: It's a huge strikeout because, to your point, two runners on, you have the infield in, you're taking that risk to keep this at a 4-2 ball game and feel like you're still really in it, have a good chance to win this game. Strikeout was the number one option. He got it. Perfect pitch down and away.
1: Now here's Brandon Lau, who's never faced Moran. In fact, this is Giovanni's first ever outing against the Pirates. Pitch to him and swung on. On and miss. Again, 0-1.
0: Yeah, you don't see a lot of left-on-left changeups. Right-on-right, you tend to see it. Left-on-left, not so much. It's normally breaking balls and fastballs.
1: Two on in scoring position. Red Sox trail by two in the fifth. Huge sequence here. 0-1. Pitch is high with a fastball. Taken by Lau, and it's 1-1.
0: I mean, you like this matchup. Lau against righties, 272. Against lefties, 199.
1: Ball and a strike. Backed up now on the infield. The pitch is low. Moran has had a really kind of under-the-radar great season for the Red Sox. And he does actually rank in the top 7% in baseball in swing and miss percentage. Impressive. 2-1, the pitch is ripped high and deep into right field. Lau has done it to the Red Sox again. A three-run homer. You can't stop this guy when he sees the Red Sox on the other side. It's 7-2 Pittsburgh.
0: Yeah, we said it. We like the matchup. Lau struggles against lefties. Moran, 151 batting average against the lefties. It seemed like the perfect matchup. But it's something about Brandon Lau. When he looks across the field and sees Red Sox on the jerseys, his eyes just light up. Watching the replay now. It was a changeup again, but elevated, middle, just didn't miss it at all.
1: Yeah, you cannot, in that spot, make that pitch to that hitter. It happens, and that changes the entire game. Five-run lead now for the Pirates, and Gamboa will get back up very soon as a pitch just misses inside. And it's 1-0. He did such a good job getting the second out.
0: Had the matchup he wanted, just made a bad pitch to a good hitter.
1: 1-0. Pitch. Strike on the outside corner. Change up. It's kind of where he wanted to throw the one to Lau. I mean, it is totally ridiculous what this man has done against the Red Sox in his career, no matter what jersey he wears. 1-1, loop foul.
0: 70 games, 53 RBIs, 21 homers.
1: Come on.
0: And just under a 300 batting average against.
1: Well, and he's always had that, too. You make a mistake, he's going deep.
0: Yeah.
1: The other thing he's had in his career consistently is that kind of clutch gene. The later in the game, the more you worry about him. And after the Red Sox made it a two-run game with really good work at the top of this inning, they give three back and trail 7-2. Ball and two strikes. Liner towards second off the glove of Sogard. He plays it off a bobble, throws to first in time. And the inning is over. That hurts. They went with Moran, but Brandon Lau is Superman against the Red Sox. 7-2 Pirates after five on the Shaw's and Star Market. WEEI Red Sox Radio Network.
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6: Still time for the Red Sox, but they trail 7-2. Gregory Soto, throwing left-hander, is on out of the bullpen. So Adley Rutschman, who will lead it off in this inning, is going to flip it around and bat righty in the top of the sixth. Soto throws, and a strike on the outside corner. This season, he's pitched in 50 games, 49 2/3, 60 strikeouts. Lefty to Rutschman. And a good one on the inside corner. Strike. Just like that, 0-2. Sort of felt like had Moran gotten out of that inning, the Red Sox were going to be on a roll, but that one swing changes the tone of this whole game.
7: Yeah, you're right. You fight back. You get two. You get within two.
6: 0-2 inside. And yet the same thing applies here, right? Try to find a way to get a run or two and keep the thing alive.
7: Yeah, still a lot of baseball left. That one hurt.
6: Pirates make some changes. Triolo is now at third. The other, Gonzalez, is the shortstop. 1-2 to Adley inside. Time with the Tigers and Phillies. Soto was thought of as one of the most talented left-handers in the game. 2-2 to Adley. Pitch. Swing and a miss. He got him with a slider. And there's one away for Contreras. Hitting is hard. Rutschman is back off the long stint on the injured list. And taking him a little time maybe to totally dial the timing in. As Wilson has shattered his bat for a hit in the fourth inning. He's 1-for-2. But base is empty. Pitch down and in.
7: I have a confession.
6: Okay.
7: So second game against the A's when they were in Boston.
6: Uh-huh.
7: I took the girls. They wanted to put a lock on the David Ortiz Bridge.
6: Sure, 1-0.
7: Everyone
6: misses
7: knows.
6: Inside. Yeah.
7: They're like, Dad, we got it. So they went by this pink, of course, pink lock. We put it on there. From the day we put it on, the Red Sox are 1-5.
6: Uh-oh.
7: So
6: we might have to get some clippers.
7: Jenny just texted me. She goes, I still have the key.
6: 2-0. A strike, and Wilson wants to challenge.
7: I'm going to give it to you, and when you get back to Boston, take it off and throw it onto the pike.
6: Released into the river. Sure.
8: It is a ball. The Red Sox have two.
6: All right, he got one right. Beautiful. And it is 3-0. I'm in.
7: Yeah, Jenny just texted me. I'll show you what
6: she
7: said.
6: You rubbed up on her, too. 3-0. Pitch is inside, ball four. I mean, I'm the guy who didn't put the flip-flops on again today, too. She says we're taking the lockdown. I love it. And we won't tell them. That walk brought to you by North Shore Adult Diapers. Even the heaviest control problems, visit NorthShore.com. Here's Abreu, chance to make this interesting again. 7-2 Pirates, one on, one out. Here's the pitch. Strike on the outside corner. Where did you purchase a pink Glock?
7: I don't know where they bought it. I was at the field. They went out and bought it. I think Target.
6: Oh, and one to Willier with Durbin out on deck. Pitch is a broken bat bloop on the right side, and it's handled by the first baseman. Actually dropped intentionally. They'll just throw to second to get Contreras. That's one of those that's right in between where you kind of try to deke the base runners, which you're not allowed to do. I thought he was right in between there. And, I mean, Red Sox will take it. It's a speed upgrade at first.
7: Well, it's one of those where if the base runner doesn't run very hard out of the box, which Willier didn't, you let it drop and you try to get the out at first. And then you have Wilson
6: maybe
7: in a rundown.
6: Double play.
7: Right. So, but no one was covering first, so he couldn't do that. Lau was right there by the ball, and the pitcher, of course, didn't go cover first.
6: So maybe the right thought process. Red Sox will take it. Willier was not happy with himself. Here's Durbin, yesterday's hero. He takes a fastball high for ball one. Now they're going to need something special here tonight. I mean, there was so much of that in the winning streak. Now this is a big hill to climb. 1-0 to Durbin. Pitch is a strike on the inside corner. And, of course, this is one of those late in the game. You do have Sadon available off the bench. They got right-handed thump, actually, tonight. But not trailing by five. 1-1 to Durbin. Soto throws, and Caleb chops it softly to third. Handled by Triolo, who's over to third. He throws to first in time. Quickly down go the Red Sox. Not their night so far in Pittsburgh. 7-2 Pirates in the Shaw's and Star Market. 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
6: To the bottom of the sixth we go. 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Accounts and descriptions of the game may not be disseminated without the express written consent of EEI. And the Red Sox, Jake Mangum facing the new pitcher, Alec Gamboa. Sox trailing 7-2. Pitch. Line down the right field line. Foul. Not out of play. Not an easy job for a guy like Gamboa. I mean, you're here for spots like this. And he has, at times, pitched quite well for the Red Sox.
7: Yeah, and you need guys like this in your pen, right? I mean, he's 8 games, 1.93 ERA. He's done well. But he's the mop-up guy. He's the guy who's there to cover innings to save your other guys for closer games.
6: So one is low. Clemente Bridge lit up now as the sky continues to darken. What a scene this is in Pittsburgh. Mangum's 0 for 2 with a strikeout and a pop-out. Pitch is low. It's amazing. You know, Nesson produces the Pirates telecast. So we got both feeds in our booth. The scorebug's exactly the same. The graphics are exactly the same. It's fun.
7: It's weird to think about, though, right?
6: Yeah,
7: it's like, what?
6: 2-1 is chopped past Gamboa. Monasterio comes in. Gloves on the run. He throws to first in time, and there's one down. Like, I was just watching both at the same time. And on that play, right before the pitch came home, the Red Sox just kept it high home, which you love, or actually the center field cam. And the Pirates telecast just took a quick look into the Pirate dugout because their fans want to see their players.
7: Yeah, I was curious if it would be the same score bug and all that, and yeah, everything's the same.
6: Here's Triolo, right-handed hitter. The pitch is a swing. It had to be. He did not hold up. And it is 0-1. Gamboa's been a little bit on the Merlone shuttle this year. He's been back and forth so many times. We should make a dance called the Merlone shuffle, by the way. 0-1 the pitch. Swung on a miss. It's actually, I think the Merlone shuffle is like the stand up on the booth camp with a homer and slam your reader glasses down.
7: I love it. You got the readers on for the screen and your scorebook, your computer. Then you got to take them off to see the flight of the baseball. Lose it, man.
6: 0-2. One out, bottom six, 7-2. Pirates lead. Gamboa delivers. And he misses with a slider. Ball and two strikes. Yordan Alvarez has hit his 36th home run tonight. He's going to win the MVP. He might win the Triple Crown.
7: He's close.
6: 1-2. Chopper again towards short. Monasterio's got it. Throw to first. And they're two down.
7: Tharbella Insurance Foundation is dedicated to striking out cancer by supporting the Jimmy Fund. For every strikeout from a Red Sox pitcher to the 2026 season, Tharbella Insurance Foundation will donate $50 to the Jimmy Fund. Here for the Jimmy Fund, here for good.
6: You know, there's some actually super interesting and important series going on this weekend. Seattle's in Houston, and Houston is red hot. They're leading that division. But Seattle, for whatever reason, has had their number this year. They lead 2-1. Here's Henry Davis, who takes with a check swing, a curveball low for ball one. And as we said, that White Sox-Tigers series is huge, and Chicago's all over them, 8-3.
7: Yeah, they were down 3-1 going into the fourth, and they scored five, and two more in the sixth.
6: I think Vargas hit a big home run. The 1-0 is fouled straight back to the screen. Murakami also hit his 27th home run.
7: Padres are beating the Guardians 5-3.
6: Subaru New England scoreboard. 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High in the air. Hit very well. Eli White back in front of the warning track. Does have room to make the play. See, I waited. And the inning is over. 7-2 Pirates. Sox to bat in the seventh after this. Shaw's and Star Market, WEEI Red Sox Radio Network.
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6: Sox trying to find their way back into this game, trailing 7-2. And Camilo Doval, a guy the Pirates went out and got at the deadline, who can have the best stuff in the game or who can walk the universe, is on for them. Former Giant, former Yankee. Kind of that ultimate volatile reliever is on.
7: Pitched well in his couple outings against the Red Sox in the pinstripes this year. Just electric stuff. 100 miles an hour. Throws a cutter at upper 90s and up to 100 miles an hour. Wipeout stuff. But can he throw strikes? That's the number one key for him.
6: All right, here's Duran and Monasterio in this top of the seventh inning. Five-run hole. Pitch. Swinging a ground ball, foul on the first base side. Trevor Story, Isaiah Kiner-Falefa, both ramping up. Baseball activities, they're getting closer and closer. Roman hitting off speed off the so-called Trajex machine. And what's so funny is that because of what's happening tonight at Fenway, both Story and IKF are in Worcester. Here's a swing and a miss by Duran on a slider, and it's 0-2. Chris Stapleton is at Fenway the next two nights. Now that's a show I'd like to be at.
7: Wow. You might be solo the next couple games.
6: Bow, bow, bow, bow. What a show that would be at Fenway. Come on.
7: Go for some Tennessee whiskey after this one.
6: Here, here. 0-2. Here's the pitch. And a ground ball up the middle that shoots through for a base hit for Jaron. It sounded like barely made contact, but hey, takes a spark to start a fire. And he is aboard for Monasterio.
7: And Jaron got him an 0-2 slider right over the middle of the plate. All sliders in that at-bat.
6: Yankees and Blue Jays scoreless on that scoreboard. Rivalry Report brought to you by River Spring Living, 32-acre New York City campus overlooking the Hudson. My favorite Chris Stapleton song is Starting Over. I love that one.
7: That's good. White Horse. That's
6: also
7: a good one.
6: Awesome. Pitch misses outside to Monasterio. So long, Nashville, Tennessee. Man, what a great singer and artist he is. 1-0 to Monasterio. I bet you he's played this ballpark before. The pitch is inside. That's what's so crazy about these guys who are like working the bar circuit, tiny little amphitheaters, and whatever. And then all of a sudden you find yourself playing in front of 40,000 in places like this.
7: Like the Savannah Bananas.
6: It is.
7: I mean, they're selling out 100,000 seats.
6: 2-0 is a strike, borderline to Monasterio. Sinker, and it's 2-1. It's, you know, these athletes, I'm always in awe of the people like you who have played at this level in these ballparks in front of people and able to focus and do it. That it does kind of blow your mind about the ability to kind of put blinders on and embrace the energy. 2-1 is a ball way outside. As cool as it would be to be a pro athlete, I do think being the lead singer in a big band or being somebody like Chris Stapleton, to stand in front of 50,000 or 100,000 and hear them sing your songs back to you, come on. 3-1. Here's the pitch. And Monasterio takes ball four. Camilo Doval trying to open the door a little bit for the Red Sox, where now Eli White comes up. I know you save your powder, keep it dry, but this is a spot later in the game where Sadon would be an option, but not in the seventh, trailing by five. And now, understandably, a visit on the mound.
7: So to your point about wanting to be a lead singer,
6: yeah,
7: I'll tell you this, from people I've met, rock stars want to be athletes, and athletes want to be rock stars.
6: Makes sense.
7: Right?
6: It's the way that, like, politicians want to be in Hollywood and vice versa. It's just different, right? Of course, you got the best of both worlds when Kenny Chesney played a private concert for your World Series team.
7: In the food room in Fenway, in our clubhouse upstairs. There's a group of like 15 of us, including John Lackey, who was the starting pitcher in Game 6 before we won the World Series. And it was getting close.
6: So this is before Game 6.
7: Before Game 6, and we look up, and it's like 35, 40 minutes before first pitch, and we're like, John, you got to go get loose.
6: As Kenny's playing.
7: And he's like, all right, I'll go get ready. He was, and went out and just shoved.
6: He was so nails in the playoffs. All right, here's Eli White, 7-2 Pirates. But a chance. Pitch is a ball inside. He checked his swing, and it's 1-0. This has to be ultra-conservative, doesn't it? Let him burn himself.
7: Has to be. I mean, he can really fall into some outings where he's not throwing strikes just like this.
6: 1-0. Here's the pitch, and it is a foul. He was in swing mode there. That is center cut, though. That's the one you're looking for, and it's 1-1. How many songs did he play in that little private show?
7: Oh, geez. Three or four.
6: Who set that up? It just happened?
7: Peavy. Peavy's boys with him.
6: Awesome. One of many great memories from that night for you.
7: Goodness gracious. I can remember.
6: Yeah, that was before the game. Here's the pitch, and it is a ball, and it's 2-1.
7: You know, we go on to win the World Series. The whole team goes over to Game On. Mm-hmm. We just have tables. It's a party. It's crazy. Fans are there with us. We're walking the streets all night. Like 5:30 in the morning, we're getting back to Southie, where I live. I'm with my dad, who was there.
6: 2-1 to Eli. He is swung and driven foul on the first base side. Out of play.
7: And he's like, man, I'm kind of hungry. I was like, well, there's a Dunkin' right here. You know, so we go into Dunkin'.
6: Come on.
7: And nobody's behind the desk. There's like a line of like three of us. It's like me, him, a couple other people I didn't know. And dad, been a long night, a few pops. He's like, I'll take your order. So he jumps behind the counter. He's pretending, and they come out. And then a cop walks in and is like, what's going on? And we're like, listen.
6: My son just won the World Series.
7: Yeah, he was about it. It was fun.
6: 2-2 is swung and grounded softly up the middle. Might be two. White does run so well to second for one relay, not in time. He beat it out down the line. It's a big out for Doval. But first and third with one down for Nick Sogard. You want to get the big hitters up in this inning with a ton of traffic. So, hold on. What does the cop say when he comes in and sees your dad behind the counter?
7: Well, the cop, like most Boston residents, was a Red Sox fan.
6: He
7: was like, this is awesome. We end up taking pictures with him and hanging out. And then the guy come back to take our order, and he came back and was very thrown off. Why is this middle-aged man behind the counter, and why is a cop okay with it? And why are they taking pictures?
6: I love that. Here's Sogard, 7-2 Pirates. Here's the pitch, and it is a strike on the outside corner. And, you know, of course, that bond, that connection made so much stronger by everything that had happened earlier in that season.
7: So true. Special time.
6: 0-1. Duran at third. White at first. Ton of speed out there, the 0-1. He is swung on a miss. Man, he was fooled badly there by a slider. This is one where, you know, an extra base hit or two, make it a 2-3 run game. You got the big boys coming. The Pirates' bullpen has not been lights out. Chance to creep into this thing again. 0-2 to Sogard. Pitch. He is low. This spot in the lineup has been a problem, and they need Roman or anybody else to come back and solidify the leadoff spot.
7: Well, they've had six or seven different leadoff hitters this year, and none of them have had good numbers in that spot.
6: 1-2 to Sogard. Pitch. is lined into center field. That's a base hit. The leadoff man delivers there. A run comes in. It's 7-3. Don't look now. Red Sox trying to make it a game again. And with two on, one in, and one out, here comes Yoshida.
7: Just another reason why that three-run homer was just a killer, right? Where you're swimming upstream already, and now you're having to work twice as hard to try to get back in this. But it's, you look at where you're at in this game, and you cannot give away at bats, regardless of the score. We've seen this with this team through this tough patch they've been. They've been getting themselves back in position to do damage, but not until like the eighth or ninth inning. Now it'd be in the seventh. Get a couple here.
6: Or three with Yoshida, who swings and lines one foul down the left field side. I mean, Doval is having one of those nights. And again, this is that tough thing with him where he is missing badly, but he does have great stuff. First responders, 9% more likely to develop cancer. Early detection saves lives. Direct Connect program at Dana-Farber for more info. 0-1. Here's the pitch, and it is a strike on the outside corner. Good slider, 0-2. To me, the mission in this inning, if possible, get Abreu to the plate.
7: Oh, yes.
6: But it's 0-2 to Yoshida. Rutschman, then Contreras, and then Abreu. 0-2. Pitch is swung on a miss. Man, he was blown away there by a slider. And Yoshida, not what you were looking for, two down.
7: Well, that was one of those backup sliders that we talk about. It starts just off the plate away. You see the spin. You think it's going to break back to the corner like the previous pitch did, and that one just stayed out there. Massa couldn't reach it.
6: Good time for the first real Red Sox moment for Adley Rutschman. Here he is, batting left against Doval. We've seen him twice and struck out. Two on, two out the pitch. He is way outside a fastball, cutter. I mean, now the tying run is on deck in Contreras. Adley 0 for 3 with a couple strikeouts tonight. 7-3 Pirates. 1-0. Here's the pitch, and it is low. Slider, 2-0. Wants to pick one pitch in one zone here, right?
7: Oh, absolutely. I mean, if you can get one of those cutters or two-seamers over the heart of the plate, do some damage. Whew.
6: Two balls, no strikes. Here's the pitch, and it is a ball down and in, a slider. I'm trying to find the Pirate bullpen. It looks like this is going to be Duvall's inning all the way with Contreras on deck. I mean, maybe someone's been throwing and has sat down. This is wild.
7: I just saw a pitch thrown. There is someone throwing down there.
6: Oh, yeah, underneath that forward little overhang.
7: I believe it's a lefty.
6: 3-0. Pitch is a strike right there on the outside corner. 3-1 to Rutschman. White at second, Sogard at first. 7-3 Pirates in the top of the seventh. Rutschman taking deep breaths, batting from the left side. Pitch is swung on and skied into center field. Back on it, Mangum at the warning track. He is there to make the play. Adley just missed that one. And the Red Sox leave two aboard. We go to the stretch in Pittsburgh. 7-3 Pirates of the Shaws and Star Market, WEEI Red Sox Radio Network.
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6: See, now, that just invites me to get baked potatoes. But sour cream, cheese, a little bacon.
7: Bacon bits.
6: Come on.
7: You ever put ranch on baked potatoes? Mix
6: Never
7: it in?
6: Have.
7: Oh, it's a game changer.
6: Really?
7: Yeah, you're welcome. Fat kid, engage.
6: Here's Jacob Gonzalez against Gamboa. 7-3. Pirates, a shot into right center field. This thing is smoked, and it's going to be extra bases. Player plays it off the wall and off the track, and Jacob Gonzalez, just off the bench, has a leadoff double in the bottom of the seventh inning.
7: You see that so often, right? You think you're off that day, maybe a late pitch hit, guy gets hurt, you come in, you don't really have time to think about it. It's a slider right over the middle of the plate. First pitch, smoked it, 107 off the bat in the gap.
6: Do you know what's amazing the more you watch big league games? As Ronnie Simon is in to the right-handed batter's box. Pitch is a strike. When pitches are in the middle of the zone, it is amazing how often hitters at this level just destroy them. Because you don't see that often. Now the game is plus velocity, plus stuff, dotted up command. But like tonight is a perfect example. Every time there's been a changeup or a fastball in the middle of the plate, it's felt like it's been hammered. $32,036 here tonight. Lead off double for the Pirates in the bottom of the seventh. Gamboa trying to keep the game right where it is. It's like still with six outs to work with and a bunt attempt on the first base side. Sort of stabbed right at Contreras. He's there to make the play. It's good team baseball by Simon. Runner at third with one down.
7: This is just the Pirates and their staff aware of what the Red Sox have been able to do in late innings. And so often over the last week, not a lot of runs scored the first seven innings. And then after that, they start to get it going against bullpens. So maybe that's why you see them trying to scratch that eighth run.
6: It's been weird in that way. Here's Brian Reynolds. Doubled, singled, scored two runs. Pitch up and away. I mean, part of that is that they faced Dylan Cease and Soriano.
7: Yeah.
6: And this kid, Chandler, early in the game had great stuff. But it is different that way. The Red Sox, in their enormous wave run, they scored early in games, and they punched back right away. 1-0, the pitch. Ground ball to short, contact play on. Monasterio comes home, and they got him by a lot. Great job defensively. That's a big second out to keep it a four-run game. Again, two down.
7: Yeah, ideal, right? Nice little firmly hit one hopper to Monasterio. Throws a strike to Rutschman. He gets it down right on the foot of the base runner, Gonzalez, before he gets to the plate. That was textbook.
6: All right, here's Esmerlin Valdez. Big pitch by Gamboa right there. Excellent, as you say. Pitch. Swing and a miss. And as you said, I mean, you know, one of the hallmarks of that 27-3 run where they won 15 in a row and then had another nine-game streak. When they gave up runs, they answered immediately, and they did do that tonight. After the four spot was up, they put two in the top of the fifth, but then gave them right back on the Lau home run. Here's a pitch that misses down and away. And it's 1-1. For eternity, I'm good with just walking Brandon Lowe.
7: I'm with you. It almost doesn't matter who's on the mound.
6: It's ridiculous. 1-1. Pitch is up and away. And the good news for the Red Sox, when we get to the top of the eighth inning, it's Contreras, Abreu, Durbin. So, and then you get into the part of the order where you start to think about some possibilities for Sadon to hit. 2-1. Pitch, chopper foul on the third base side. Stretch brought to you by Jeffrey Glassman, Injury Lawyers. Hurt in a car, work accident, you got to get Glassman. Boston's go-to injury lawyer for over 30 years. 617-777-7777. This guy's got a two-run double in that fourth inning that made it 4-0 Pirates. Pitch up and in from Gamboa. Got a big arm. It's 97.
7: Yeah, I've seen a couple 98s. It's coming out well. It's got that, it's a different, it's an old school delivery, almost leans back, almost has like that Koufax look to it with the big leg lift, lean back. Doesn't have the big Uncle Charlie that Koufax did.
6: 3-2 is swung on and on the third base side, fair ball actually. Durbin's got it behind the back, wide throw, and that might cost the Red Sox a run. It will. It's off the camera well and coming home to score the eighth run of the game for the Pirates. And Durbin has been so awesome defensively, but he just yanked the throw, and you wonder whether the pinky is bothering him there.
7: Yeah, that's probably part of it. I mean, this is a big hopper right over the bag. This is the longest throw a third baseman can have, right? It's a tough throw anyways, but if you're not able to grip the baseball well, you could tell that one didn't come out the same as most of them do from that far. Way up the baseline and short. Contreras not able to get to it, knock it down.
6: Well, that is a big-time run. And here comes that man again, Brandon Lowe's. Billy Cook is going to come on and pinch run.
7: They gave that a single and an error.
6: Which?
7: It's a long throw, but that used to just be an error.
6: There's so many more hits now. You're right. All right, here's Lowe. 8-3 Pittsburgh pitch. Strike on the outside corner. You know, Durbin has a very good chance to win the gold glove in the American League at third base this year, which is so impressive given the fact that he really does not have a prototypical third baseman's arm. And that's one of those spots where it kind of shows out a little bit. 0-1, the pitch is down and in. I mean, there are only a few who just nail that every time, where you're talking about Matt Chapman, Manny Machado, Nolan Arenado, but the dudes with just the howitzers over there, they just plant right there, and it's right at the first baseman's chest. 1-1. 8-3 Pittsburgh. Still a runner at second. The 1-1 pitch. Called a ball. And to your point, that is one of those two where you'd have to think maybe a little bit of Caleb thought that might go foul.
7: Yeah, I originally thought it was. He never hesitated. I think that had more to do with his grip on the baseball over there.
6: 2-1 pitch is a strike on the outside corner. It's 2-2.

0: Wow. Got a note up on the video board that stuns me. Tells you a little bit about what the Pirates have been doing here over the last 25 years. The pitch is a little bit outside. Lau just hit the 80th home run they've hit here as a home team at PNC. That's one shy of tying their all-time record. Home runs. They just have not had offense for this run.
1: Just think of the year. All time?
0: In the history of this ballpark. Here's the 3-2, and it's skied into right field. Did he do it again? Willier back onto the warning track. Willier on the run at the wall. He is able to angle back and make the play. Enough with Brandon Lau. We go to the eighth inning, 8-3 Pirates on the Shaw's and Star Market, WEEI Red Sox Radio Network.
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0: The Pirates are rolling out all their new bullpen toys. 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And another guy with unbelievable stuff. And he really found something again this year.
1: Yeah, 1.8 ERA in 43 appearances. 45 strikeouts over 45 innings.
0: 8-3 the score. Here's Contreras. He's singled, walked, and grounded out. And I don't know what happened right there. Pitchcom violation? It's got to be a violation on somebody. They took too long to notify him. He's taking out the card here. Is the home plate umpire, Ryan Wells. That was weird. He was ready to point to his wrist, and then the catcher kind of talked him out of it. Bizarre.
1: Yeah, it was different.
0: And again, use the microphone, for God's sake. You have one.
1: People don't like public speaking.
0: Yeah. I can relate. Here's Contreras. Pitch. Swung on a missed. Really good changeup. 0-1.
1: Yeah, that's his main off-speed. Four-seamer half the time. He's going to throw the changeup to both righties and lefties. More to lefties, but it's a good one.
0: Holy smokes, we got some changes. Mangum in left, Cook in center, and Reynolds in right. Wilson swings and misses. And it's 0-2. Pitch. That was like an automatic statue take from Contreras. Little head game. It missed up and in 1-2.
1: Was there a pitch clock violation or not?
0: I don't think so. because he was ready to point at his wrist.
1: He showed it.
0: I know. And then he didn't signal to the pitcher or the scoreboard. Pitch is a little looper foul on the first base side.
1: Now Weaver runs the clock down to about a second every time. He gets it close.
0: Willie Abreu's out on deck. Packed house at PNC tonight. Beautiful summer night. One and two. Wilson fouls it off. We take 10 seconds for station ID on the Shaw's and Star Market. 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
0: Will and Will in Pittsburgh. 8-3. Pirates lead. 1-2 to Contreras leading off this top of the eighth. Pitch. Swing and miss. He got him with a great change again, and there's one away. I think Don Kelly saw what the Red Sox did in the seventh inning and said, I'm not messing around anymore. I'm going to the big guns to try to shut this thing down.
1: Yeah, I mean, we told you, 28 comeback wins. They're a good late-inning team, so you're going to see their best.
0: Especially with this part of the order up. Here's Willier, who doubled. And on that play, the Red Sox had a chance to score a run that would have tied the game. Chandler had been locked in. The pitch is up and away. And I know that Chad Tracy will get asked about that. I thought it was totally the right move, given how good Chandler was, sending Contreras from third.
1: Yeah, no doubt about that. Yeah, the back end of the Pirates' bullpen didn't throw yesterday either, so they're rested. They won 13-1 down in Miami.
0: 1-0, swinging a huge foul back to the screen, and it's 1-1. Yes, 1-1. Now the Red Sox had a lot of those in that run, but when you win 27 of 30, you work the bullpen.
1: Yeah, especially your main guys, right? I mean, obviously there were some big wins and some days you could get those guys off, but they threw way more than they normally would.
0: 1-1 to Abreu. The pitch is swung on and missed. And it's part of falling into a hole as they did in the first 2 months. They really needed all of those wins, and they were willing to push for them.
1: Yeah, even with the games they've lost here lately, still 28-8 over the last 36, right? And put themselves in a position to have a little slow spot and rest guys and get guys back where they need to be. But it's time to get going.
0: Sonny Gray's on the mound tomorrow for the Red Sox against Jared Jones. 1-2 to Willier. He swings and drives one into right field. Coming on is Reynolds, who's now over in right field. He makes the play, and Willier is out number two. Well, the main moment of the game seems pretty clear. The Brandon Lau home run changed everything. Sox have been battling, trying to get right back in it. 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Red Sox will have an off day Thursday after three with the Diamondbacks. Two down for Caleb, who drives one high into center field. Not hit all that well. Mangum and Cook come together, and Jake Mangum, the left fielder, is there to make the play, and the Red Sox go quite quickly in the eighth. 8-3 Pirates on the Shaw's and Star Market, WEEI Red Sox Radio Network.
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0: On we go into the bottom of the eighth inning. 8-3, Pirates lead. Rafael Flores Jr. seeing Alec Gamboa again. The pitch is a little bit inside. The Allegheny River looms off in the distance. The Clemente Bridge is lit up. Perfect scene here. And there is a list of the people that have hit home runs into the Allegheny River to our left, which is just an amazing feat. The 1-0 is chopped toward third. Another tough play for Durbin. He gloves on the run. He throws, but not in time. Wide. I think that finger's really bothering him. Just not as much on throws. It's not an easy play at all.
1: I actually think that was a... Well, the Durbin... I'm looking at Durbin's reaction. I think maybe Contreras got a bad read on that. I thought Contreras could have held the bag. I think he thought the base runner was going to beat that out, and he came off the bag.
0: Caleb is not happy. I mean, he was turned to the outfield, screaming into the void. I'll see another look at that.
1: Yeah, I got to see a different angle and see where the throw was. I don't know if he was mad at himself or confused why Contreras gave up on it.
0: All right, here's Jake Mangum. Caleb in at third now with Contreras holding the runner at first. Pitch, swinging a foul back to the screen. So 87 times it's been done by 54 different players. And not many of them have just landed in the water. Just 100% bounced in. Well, there's some cool names on the list. 0-1 to Mangum. Line drive in a right field. Well, short of the Allegheny. Abreu back to his right. He's there to make the play. First guy to ever do it, which I think is really cool. Hit the slope down into the river on April the 16th, 2001, Lance Berkman.
1: Oh, man.
0: I love that.
1: The big puma.
0: And then Todd Helton, J.D. Drew. He was with the Cardinals at that time. Matt Stairs. That one makes sense. Huge power from the left side. Here's Jared Triolo, right-handed hitter. 8-3 Pirates in the eighth. Pitch is a little bit low. Mo Vaughn with New York. Bounced off the lower river walk, they tell us. Ken Griffey Jr., does that surprise anybody? Huh. I'll never forget the home run derby he had.
1: At Baltimore,
0: oh. Yeah. By the way, they just got awarded another All-Star game. Want to know the pitch? Is swung on a miss. Yep. I guess it's San Francisco,
1: Chicago,
0: and Baltimore. How does Fenway not get another one?
1: 2029, it's got it, right?
0: You would, I mean, those, yes, so the 30-year anniversary.
1: Baltimore and Toronto aren't confirmed.
0: Yeah.
1: That's where they think they're going to be. But the 30-year anniversary would be perfect.
0: Yeah. 1-1, the pitch is a chopper on the left side. Monasterio's got it to second for one. Relay to first is in time. Double play, nicely done. And the inning is over. I will be very interested to see what goes on as Durbin crosses the diamond. And what goes on in the dugout, because that was weird. The Pirates, the former Tiger Don Kelly, is thinking about challenging. He will not. No words exchanged. We go into the dugout peacefully to the ninth. 8-3 Pirates in the Shaw's and Star Market. WEI Red Sox Radio Network.
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0: ERA. What's that? The one is that the bottle of Yoo-Hoo on the floorboards at summertime? I think so.
1: Yeah, I think you're right.
0: When I was in Lancaster, California.
1: Oof, launching pad.
0: Oh, baby. Was it ever? Here's Jaron Duran, 8-3 Pirates in the ninth inning. Pitch. Swung on and driven high and deep and foul down the left field line out of play. That was the anthem of our summer, which is so ironic since it talks about that that's the exact idea. You hear one song and it just 100% takes you back to one moment in time. And every time I hear that song, that actually is the lyric, but I didn't. No pun intended, fouled off on the third base side by Duran, and it's 0-2. I'm back in Lancaster at the hangar, as they called it.
1: Well, the song starts. Summertime is finally here. That old ballpark, man, it's back in gear.
0: Yeah.
1: It's like, come on, give it to me.
0: And this dude played a concert for you in the food room before game six on one of the great nights of your life. Pretty cool. 0-2 is outside. One thing Kenny Chesney also does is every time he comes to Gillette, he plays that song called Boston. He only does it in Boston, which I think is so cool. 1-2, swung on and missed. Duran is gone. So one down. Yates looking good. So we were talking about the guys who've hit the ball into the river. There are very few who've actually just hit it on the fly. The first to ever do that was Darryl Ward in 2002. Then here are some names that will not surprise you.
1: I want to guess the other ones.
0: All right, go ahead.
1: Ooh.
0: A lot of Pirates
1: Alvarez,
0: on this list. Yes, he did
1: Pedro
0: it twice.
1: Pedro Alvarez.
0: Yep. Mm-hmm.
1: Pirates. O'Neill Cruz.
0: What? He's done it a couple. Here is Monasterio swings and fouls one back.
1: More Pirates.
0: And it's 0-1. Yep.
1: I don't know now. Those are my two that I could think of.
0: 0-1. Pitch. He is swung on and missed. One of them hit by a guy who was here in 13, 9, 10, and 11, and that's Garrett Jones. Massive left-hander. Josh Bell did it twice when he was here. His Monasterio skies went into right field, and the Red Sox are down to their last out. But yeah, O'Neill Cruz has done it twice in the last two calendar years. And then Rowdy Tellez, who had ridiculous power.
1: He loves playing the Red Sox, too.
0: He did, too. All right, two down, top nine. 8-3 Pirates. Here's Eli White. Pitch fouled back. Updated box score brought to you by the Mass State Lottery. In Keno, it's a vibe and a home run. 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Pitch. Just low. Splitter there. There was a time when Kirby Yates was one of the most dominant closers in the sport. 1-1 to Eli White. Pitch. Little blooper into right field. That is going to be down on the outfield grass. It's handled there by Lau, but Eli White with the first baseman back off the bag and covering. No chance to make the play. And the Red Sox stay alive on a two-out bloop hit.
1: Well, day saver there for White. He had a couple strikeouts. He was 0-for-3. Blooped that one in there.
0: He came up in that spot first and third. You had real action. Hit a ground ball to short. That rally could have really built in that inning.
1: That reminded me of my little blooper hit. I was facing Garrett Cole in his early years here. Got 2-0 count, and he just blew me up with a two-seamer, and it snuck in the right.
0: He did that to a lot of people. His Sogard stands in. He takes the ball outside, 1-0.
1: Yeah, facing him, I'm like, huh? Let's see if this was a strike first. Looked like it was just off.
0: Henry Davis says, why not? And it was.
2: It is a ball. No challenges remaining.
1: Facing Garrett Cole in 2013. He's throwing a million. Like, he's just sitting 99, 100. Two sliders. I get 2-0. I'm like, all right, I'm going to get the head out on a heater here. 99 just blew me up.
0: 1-0 is a check swing foul on the third base side. 1-1 to Sogard.
1: That's the beauty of baseball. You can do everything wrong and still get a hit.

0: 1-1 to Sogard. Two down, top nine. 8-3 Pirates. Pitch outside. Of course, it's the diabolical nature of it, too. You do everything right and don't get hits.
1: Exactly. So everybody says, oh, it'll even out.
0: No way.
1: It doesn't, ever. That's why I'm a broadcaster.
0: We're glad that you are. 2-1 to Sogard. The pitch is grounded up the middle and threw into center field, a base hit. A little late life from the Red Sox. 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All right. Red Sox do trail by five, so they're still two hitters away from getting the tying run to the plate.
1: Oh, how about a little two-out thunder here?
0: You got the guys up for it. I mean, Yoshida, then Rutschman, Contreras, and Abreu, but once again, down to your final out. You know, we're supposed to talk about the drives to remember. And we'll go with it, but I thought Brandon Lau's drive was one to forget. Changed the whole game. Into deep right field. Red Sox were within two, but then it was now 7-2. 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All right, here's Massa. Sox have done a lot of this lately. Fire in the ninth. Here's Masu, takes a fastball high for ball one. Love to see him jumpstart the offense earlier tomorrow against Jared Jones.
1: Yeah, that's been the thing. Not a lot of runs scored before the seventh lately for the Sox.
0: Oh, no. Masu swings and misses. Big splitter. 1-1. It just eases everybody if you jump out in front or stay in games to the late innings. I've been playing from behind. 1-1. Pitch is inside, not close at all. Davis doesn't know where it is, but runners have no incentive to go here. They are still a ways away from having real dreams of a miracle here. 2-1 hitters count for Yoshida. Rutschman is out on deck. White at second, Sogard at first. Two and one to Yoshida. Pitch. Swinging a ground ball on the right side, threw it to the outfield, a base hit. They're going to wave White home. He's going to score. So it is 8-4 now. And the Red Sox, with two outs and two on, will bring Adley Rutschman to the plate.
1: Another two-hit day for Masataka Yoshida. Four-seam fastball, top of the zone, goes up, hits it right between the fielders to drive in the fourth run. Now you're looking at one swing away from this getting very, very interesting, but I think that is going to be it for Kirby Yates. He's not happy. Here comes Don Kelly.
0: He was a little snake-bitten, some sort of bad luck for him on ground balls that shot through, but yeah, they are going to make a change and go to extreme heat at the back end of their bullpen to face Rutschman. 8-4 Pirates, 2-1, 2 out. Back for more on the Shaw's and Star Market, WEI Red Sox Radio Network.
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0: All right, here we go with Mason Montgomery facing Adley Rutschman. He'll flip it around. Bat for the right side. He's seen him two times in his career. He's got a hit. How much would you love to have Wilson Contreras bat in this inning? As the tying run, he's on deck. So now here is Rutschman. Two on, two out, a four-run hole in the ninth inning. Montgomery throws. Rutschman takes a ball up and away.
1: Montgomery, you said it. He throws heat. Average is just over 98 on his four-seamer. He's got a slider, a curveball, and a sinker as well. Loves his four-seamer, goes to it a lot. Righty's hit 246 against him.
0: 1-0. Inside, ball two. His baseball savant page looks like a crime scene.
1: It's pretty red.
0: Wow.
1: Michael Myers. Lefties hit under 100 against them.
0: 2-0, the pitch is a strike. Borderline, 100 though, bottom of the zone, 2-1.
1: Yeah, sinker at 100. He is bringing it.
0: 2-1 to Rutschman, looking to keep the game alive here. Pitch is a strike. You know, in this situation, almost anything close is worth a challenge. I think that did clip the corner. Perfect pitch, 2-2.
1: The Sox have both challenges remaining.
0: So even more reason. Get aggressive. Down to their last strike. 2-2. Pitch is strike three called. He will challenge.
1: That's off. That's off in.
0: It is, you think. It certainly looked like it real time. Here's the verdict. And it is a ball. The Red Sox stay alive. I mean, just almost no matter what here, do it again, unless it's right down the middle.
1: Right.
0: All right, Rutschman gets that one right. 3-2. 8-4, Pirates, 2-1, 2-out in the ninth. The pitch is swung on and missed. He got him. He struck him out with a curveball, and the game is over. The Red Sox leave 2-1 in the ninth, and they lose the opener in Pittsburgh, 8-4. More late drama. But not enough early offense for the Red Sox. Nissan postgame show next on the Shaw's and Star Market, WEI Red Sox Radio Network.
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0: The Red Sox fight late, as they so often have, but unfortunately yet another loss. That is their sixth in their last seven after that incredible run they were on. Eight run, nine hits, one error for the Pirates. 4-9-1 for the Red Sox. Bubba Chandler was really good early. He gets the win. He's 6-8. Bennett, not his best. He falls to 7-6. Montgomery came on to strike out Rutschman to get his fourth save. It took 2 hours and 49 minutes in front of 32,036. A little bit more frustration here, Will, for the Red Sox. And look, Chandler was great, and they've run into some of that lately, but they do have to find some way to get the offense started earlier in these games.
1: Well, you've seen it, right? As they won all those games and were in the mix for the last 45 games or so, a lot of that is because they get on the board within the first two or three innings, where you take a little pressure off of your starting pitcher, not realizing, you've seen this, you saw it the first couple months of the season where the pitching was so good, but they knew they needed to go six plus, they needed seven even, and hold the opposing team to one or two runs to give yourself a chance. And right now, it's not going that way. The offense isn't going, so the pitchers are feeling that pressure, feeling they have to be perfect. That's a lot for a young guy who the league is caught up to somewhat his last few starts, and there'll be another adjustment period for him because he's still got good stuff.
0: No doubt about it. Adley Rutschman, you know, there are huge expectations for him. They feel that he's going to be a centerpiece for them for years to come. Because Sadon got the night off, he's in the three-hole, and it seemed like the game found him a couple of times. I would expect Sadon to come back, and then you get that kind of Rafael Abreu Contreras thing going again.
1: Yeah, and Adley still, I mean, not a ton of at-bats under his belt since spending three-plus weeks on the IL with that wrist. So, and you can see a little bit of the rust. He's not super aggressive. He's taking a lot of pitches for strikes that he would normally put a good swing on. You got to think he'll get going. It's just taking him a few games to do so.
0: And when you see Brandon Lau tomorrow, just put four fingers up, right?
1: Yep, go to first, pal. That's don't even bring a bat to the park tomorrow.
0: Incredible. That was fun. Cindy Boyle did a great job. Red Sox fall 8-4. Joe Braverman back at the flagship, WEEI. Red Sox still a chance to win this series tomorrow with Sonny Gray on the mound. The first pitch here in Pittsburgh, 7:15 p.m. against Jared Jones. Big arm, and he's been a little wobbly of late. For Will Middlebrooks, Will Fleming saying so long from PNC Park in Pittsburgh. Christian Arcand's got the Nissan postgame show. Dan Ball, I beg your pardon. Old habits die hard. Sorry, Dan. I'm looking forward to hearing you have the postgame show right after this on the Shaws and Star Market, WEI Red Sox Radio Network.
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17: 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Dan Ball with you. Honored to be mistaken for Christian Arcan at any point, not just tonight. Joining you after a Red Sox defeat in Game 1 of their series against the Pittsburgh Pirates. 8-3, your final score as Pittsburgh takes Game 1 of this three-game series. Only the third time since July the 1st that Red Sox pitchers have allowed eight or more runs as a staff. They did it exactly on July the 1st in that ugly 10-2 loss against the Nationals. Doesn't that feel like a lifetime ago at this point? The other time was in that crazy 12-11 win over the White Sox in 13 innings, and it was a hard fought 11 runs allowed, including the last couple of innings pitched by Bayo. But it was Jake Bennett on the mound to start things tonight for the Red Sox, and for the first time in his career, Bennett was unable to reach the 5-inning plateau. Just 4 innings for Bennett, 5 hits and 4 earned runs with 1 walk and 6 strikeouts. He hadn't gone fewer again than 5 innings in any start of his professional career before tonight. He has a 3.46 ERA this year, but it's a 5.67 ERA in his last 5 starts. So you do have to wonder the innings that Jake Bennett is starting to accumulate. Is that going to be a factor? The question starting to pop up, is there a little bit of extra rest that's going to be mixed in at some point for Jake Bennett? A lot of questions going around for a guy who, again, you have to sing the praises of for what he brought to this team. Think about what the Red Sox starting rotation would have looked like if Jake Bennett hadn't burst onto the scene, and if Brian Bayo hadn't got the chance to go down to Worcester for the better part of a month and kind of get things back in gear and get the mechanics back into focus. So for as much as Jake Bennett provided, you're also asking a guy who's 25 years old, who I don't think was even really on many of our radars to begin the year. When Craig Breslow made the move with the Washington Nationals, it was regarded as a prospect-for-prospect type deal. Certainly profiled out as a guy who the Red Sox like, and now that we watch him pitch, you can understand why. But just wasn't quite as sharp tonight. And looking at the breakdown, it was heavy on the four-seam fastball for Bennett tonight, 48% of his pitches compared to 34% season-long. It was also 35% on the changeup, and the changeup was hit relatively hard tonight. As you heard Will Middlebrooks talking about, a lot of the hard hits that came off of Bennett and four innings worth of work came off that changeup. That's 35% tonight compared to 26% year over year. And then the sinker wasn't nearly as much of a factor, just 11% tonight. That's nine total sinkers compared to 25% of his year-long total. So the pitch mix was a little bit different. Very fastball and changeup heavy, and Pittsburgh just had the answer pretty much from Jump Street against Jake Bennett. And the Red Sox bats were not able to catch up. They were clawing their way back into the game, and you could kind of feel that same comeback energy starting to mount after two runs scored in that top half of the fifth, but on a three-run home run, and Brandon Lau continues to haunt the Red Sox in that bottom half of the fifth inning off of Giovanni Moran with two men on and two men out. So incredibly close was Moran to getting out of the inning, but the home run re-extended the lead that made it 7-2, and Pittsburgh did not look back from there. The Arbella Insurance Foundation is dedicated to striking out cancer by supporting the Jimmy Fund, and of course the Jimmy Fund Radio Telethon coming up here on WEEI this week. A very exciting couple of days coming up at Fenway Park. Tonight, meanwhile, Red Sox pitchers had eight strikeouts, and that means another $400 to the Jimmy Fund to help strike out cancer. Arbella, here for the Jimmy Fund, here for good. Six for Jake Bennett over his four innings, another two for Giovanni Moran as part of the effort for Red Sox pitchers tonight. Meanwhile, for every double the Red Sox hit, $50 will be donated to the American Diabetes Association, brought to you in part by the Massachusetts Health Connector. If you need health insurance, go to mahealthconnector.org and find the right plan for you and your family. The total this season up to $214. That's a total of $10,600 with one two-bagger tonight. It was Willie Abreu. He had his 25th double of the season off of Bubba Chandler in the top of the fourth. Wilson Contreras was sent by Chad Epperson at third base. He ended up getting thrown out, but you could understand the thinking in the top of the fourth. It was 1-0 Pittsburgh at the time. They would tack on three more runs in the bottom of the inning, but Chandler, who ends up being the pitcher of record, five innings, four hits and two runs, two walks, and five strikeouts in that particular contest, and he really was not wavering at any point. A guy who was susceptible to the walk and who came in with an ERA in the mid-fours really had the Red Sox number from the start, so the aggressive send, really no problem with that for Willie Abreu and Wilson Contreras, but did not work out, and Pittsburgh was able to add on to their lead. For every four-bagger the Red Sox hit this season, the Red Sox Radio Network will donate $40 to Cars for Kids. We're making our donation. 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That's Cars with a K. Nothing for the Sox in terms of home runs this evening. They're stuck at 122 for the season, so still a lot of good being done this season, especially recently. By Cars for Kids. 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And for the Pittsburgh Pirates, unfortunately, you have to go over to the other side of the box score when you get eight runs, the effort coming from the Pirates. I'm going with Rafael Flores Jr., the 25-year-old who was acquired last year at the deadline by the Pirates as part of the David Bednar trade with the Yankees. Just his 22nd career game, 15th of the year, and on the season, a .294 average and a .1076 OPS. So impressive there. A 3-for-4 day, hit a home run, drove in a couple of runs as part of what was a pretty even offensive attack for the Pittsburgh Pirates. Other than their leadoff hitter, Nick Gonzalez, who ended up leaving the game, even the replacement player that came in, Jacob Gonzalez, he ended up with a hit and a run scored. But essentially, everybody one through six in the lineup for the most part. All the starters, one through six, had at least a hit as part of the effort. You had a couple of hits for Brian Reynolds. You had the three-run home run for Brandon Lau, a three-hit game for Rafael Flores Jr. So he was the one. He got the offense started early with the home run as part of a three-hit day. He is the player of the game, brought to you by Volvo Cars. Again, the score of the Pittsburgh Pirates winning in this one over the Boston Red Sox. Jersey on, lucky socks on, snacks in hand. 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It was the Pirates taking down the Red Sox in Game 1 of the series. We'll continue with our breakdown, including a look at what else is going on around the Red Sox in the AL East and the AL wildcard picture. 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
0: 2-1, the pitch is ripped high and deep into right field. Lau has done it to the Red Sox again. A three-run homer. You can't stop this guy when he sees the Red Sox on the other side. It's 7-2 Pittsburgh.
17: 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Dan Ball with you. It was the Pirates doubling up the Red Sox. 8-4, the final, is now MLB.com has finally caught up to the broadcast here on WEEI. So I can tell you that Bubba Chandler was the winner today. He improves to 6-8 on the season. The loss to Jake Bennett, he drops to 7-6. And it ended up being a save situation for the hard-throwing lefty Mason Montgomery. He comes in and records his fourth save of the season as Pittsburgh ends up with the win. Time of the game, 2 hours and 49 minutes in front of 32,036 at PNC Park this evening. A beautiful night, 77 degrees out in Pittsburgh for just truly a beautiful setting in Major League Baseball. If you
2: undefeated, if I do say so myself. But it ended up the home team winning game one of the series as the Red Sox were looking to continue their rebound. They picked up the win in the final game of the series against the Toronto Blue Jays, but unable to capitalize and continue that momentum tonight, and they look to bounce back and even the series up tomorrow evening. Let's take a look at the out-of-town scoreboard, the Subaru of New England scoreboard, that is. With so much love, don't miss the Subaru of New England A Lot to Love event. 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Some games that are also wrapping up right now. Middle of the ninth right now in Cleveland. Guardians trailing the Padres by a score of 7-5. End of eight right now in Tampa. Would be a pretty big loss for the Rays. They're trailing the Orioles right now 6-2. The Rays came in winners of nine straight, and they've really added on to their lead in the American League East. It was a bit of a strange one for Baltimore. You can tell teams are scrambling a bit when they make decisions like this. Pete Alonso hit leadoff for the Orioles for the first time in his career. He's 1-for-4 right now. He struck out twice. He's hitting .259 on the season with an .830 OPS. But he mentioned in an interview, and I'm paraphrasing just a bit, oh, I could be like Kyle Schwarber. He compared himself to Schwarber, talking about the profile of the hitter, and Schwarber's been so prolific as a leadoff hitter, which is kind of crazy for where his batting average is, but the on-base percentage certainly speaks for itself. So anyways, 6-2, Orioles leading the Rays, end of 8 right now in Tampa. Bottom half of the 5th inning in Houston, Astros. They are now leading the AL West. They are up 5-2 on the Mariners right now. George Kirby on the mound for Seattle. No score right now. Top half of the 2nd in Los Angeles. Angels and the Royals doing battle right now. Middle of the 1st in Sacramento. No score. Athletics and the Rangers going on right now. And then the late game. Game 2 of a 4-game series that very well could be an NLCS preview, and I mentioned that yesterday, and I still believe it today. Dodgers and the Brewers, it is Yamamoto against Gasser, the pitching matchup there, 10-15 first pitch for that one, and the other late game, or 10-10, that one, 10-15, the late start for the Giants and the Colorado Rockies, Kyle Freeland, Landon Roop, the matchup there. Some games already final. Cubs shut out the Cardinals this afternoon by a score of 3-0. Clay Holmes over Matthew Liberatore, the pitching matchup there. A 1-0 shutout win for the Reds over the Marlins in Cincinnati this evening. Also winners, the Chicago White Sox. A big win over the Tigers, 9-5. Chicago the win as Detroit came in just 2.5 back of Chicago in the AL Central, as every other division right now continues to be a race for who can be the most mediocre first place team in MLB history. That's not going on in the AL East right now for sure. Mets were 4-1 winners over the Washington Nationals at Citi Field earlier this evening. Diamondbacks, a 2-0 shutout win over the Atlanta Braves. Atlanta, 73 wins on the season, but they were held to just 3 hits, and Chris Sale ends up losing. Brandon Pfaadt, the winner on the mound tonight. And the final in Toronto, it was the Blue Jays over the Yankees by a score of 3-1. Shane Bieber outduels Gerrit Cole. Louis Varland, his 27th save. So don't look now, but Toronto, they're 4 games under .500, but with how wide open the AL wildcard picture right is, and taking a quick look at that right now. So right now, of course, your division leaders, Tampa, Chicago, and Houston. The Yankees and Red Sox are still in good standing in that regard. Then you have the Tigers, who are now tied with the Texas Rangers. We're still waiting for where some of the results will end up tonight, of course. But Toronto, they're 2 back in the loss column, tied in the win column. So the Blue Jays are only a game out of a wild card spot. And there's just something about that lineup. And it's recency bias, because we saw it last year getting all the way to the World Series. You know there are guys that can do some damage. And you know that Vladimir Guerrero Jr. at some point is going to remember how to hit home runs in Toronto. And then once that happens, who knows? But that is where we stand right now on a loaded Subaru of New England scoreboard with 14 games in the league going on tonight. Don't forget to tune into the MassMutual Red Sox pregame show tomorrow at 6:15. Talk to MassMutual today. Feel comfortable about tomorrow. I'll have that show for you. It's myself and John Lyons leading you into that from 3 to 6:15. The pitching matchup tomorrow, Sonny Gray for the Red Sox, 14-3 with a 2.79 ERA. He continues to age like a fine wine in Boston. And we already know, we heard the report from the guys Will and Will earlier today, that Adley Rutschman will be behind the plate. So his first opportunity to catch Sonny Gray, and we know if you've watched a TV broadcast for the Red Sox recently, you know just how much Sonny Gray has talked the ear off of Adley Rutschman. So there's a relationship that's forming there already. They may not have worked as a battery yet, but there's certainly a relationship that is forming there. And a hard-throwing right-hander, Jared Jones, 2-4, 5.03 ERA across 59 innings of work he will pitch for the Pittsburgh Pirates. So again, 6:15 pregame, 17 first pitch, 7:15 first pitch, that is tomorrow, Red Sox and the Pittsburgh Pirates. Want to thank Joe Braverman, of course, running a tight ship as always here on the Red Sox Radio Network. For Will Fleming and Will Middlebrooks, I'm Dan Ball. If you are listening across the Red Sox Radio Network, we're about to send you back to local programming, so have a wonderful and safe rest of your night. But locally here on WEEI, it is time for Red Sox Review, and it's your time to shine. It's 617-779-7937. That is the number if you'd like to jump in line to talk Red Sox here for the next hour or so. We'll revisit what Chad Tracy had to say about some of the injury news as things are starting to turn positive for the Red Sox, and based on the results of the last week, I'm not sure this news could be coming at a much better time than what we're hearing here tonight. So that's coming up here on Red Sox Review here locally on WEEI. Again, the final score for the final time, it was the Pittsburgh Pirates 8-4 over the Boston Red Sox. Pittsburgh up to 60-64 on the campaign. Red Sox down to 65-57. Thanks so much for joining us here tonight. We'll talk to you tomorrow on the Shaw's and Star Market WEEI Red Sox Radio Network.
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0: I'm John Batchelor. I welcome my good friend and colleague of many decades, Jim McTague, former Washington editor of Barron's Magazine, now a novelist in Lancaster County. Watching the economy of Lancaster is watching the economy of the Keystone State, Pennsylvania. Watching Pennsylvania is watching the national economy. I mentioned that Governor Shapiro ably promoting Pennsylvania as a place to invest in because of data centers, because of a balanced economy. Certainly that describes Lancaster. Jim, a very good day to you. The economy in Lancaster with question marks raised now about the American economy. You have been reporting for some weeks mixed. Let us begin shopping. You went to Costco. Price of gasoline, busyness in the store. Do you still see a mixed economy? Good day to you.
1: Good day, John. 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So again, people go to Costco because they're feeling inflationary pressure. So that's there. You know, I've been reporting that the retail economy here had been slowing down, and I've been vindicated by the July retail report, which showed an unexpected drop in retail activity. But what I see now in Lancaster is retail activity is picking up with back to school. There's a great deal of back to school shopping. And the other thing is the weather. We had a series of violent rainstorms in July and early August, and that's dissipated. And so that had actually interfered with retail activity. So again, back to school and the weather has given a boost to retail activity here in August.
0: And the parking lot, were the Amish there? Was the parking lot full?
1: The parking lot at Costco was nearly full. I've seen, but that was a Friday. You know, if you go on a Saturday, you have to orbit the parking lot several times before you find a space. It wasn't that quite a dire situation for shoppers on Friday, but it was full, and the shopping baskets were full as well. And again, I think it's inflationary pressures are driving more people to Costco. I was in Whole Foods today, which is the Amazon supermarket. It was slightly full. I mean, not full. It had light traffic. Prices are more expensive. Other supermarkets, Wegmans is the same thing. They have a pretty good – Wegmans has a good business, but it's not as robust as Costco.
0: Could you tell about the tourists? Were the hotels full on the weekends?
1: Oh, on the weekends they are. During the week it was disappointing. The hotels were – parking lots were very empty. I went by Dutch Wonderland, which is a big amusement park here in Lancaster, and there was plenty of open parking spaces. So I would say that tourism during the week has lightened in part. That's because a lot of kids are getting ready to go back to school.
0: All right. And you went to diners, breakfast, dinner?
1: No. Somebody for my birthday gave me a gift card to Olive Garden, which is owned by Darden Corporation. I'm not a big fan of Olive Garden. I grew up in Philadelphia, and when I grew up, Philadelphia had the largest concentration of Italians outside of Rome. So I know what good Italian food is. You don't get that at Olive Garden. But anyway, I had the gift card. I went. It was a Wednesday. It was nearly empty, mostly older folks. I sat in a bar because you don't have to wait for a table. The bartender told me that it's been pretty light traffic during the week, but that when it rains, the place gets packed. so it wasn't raining that day. So again, her take was it's a very uneven economy.
0: The data center continues to build behind walls and you can't see in security in place.
1: It is. Two data centers going up. Any other data centers in Lancaster County are questionable because just like the rest of the country, the public here has decided that they hate data centers. And we have an election coming up, and any candidate running for office, regardless of party, has to be anti-data center if they have any hope at all of being elected. So again, we have Republicans, you know, that once the party of Reagan no longer, the supply-siders are dead. They're for raising taxes and heaping red tape on data centers, which is the exact opposite of what Reagan would have done.
0: Now we go to the payoff, which is the Heritage Paris Patisserie, a cart in the Park City Mall. Do I say that correctly? Park City Mall. The Park City Mall is downtown Lancaster. Is that correct, Jim?
1: Well, it's right on the periphery of Lancaster. It's one of the oldest malls. It dates back to the 70s, and it's one of the few malls in the country that is still viable. I mean, it's a gathering place for people from Lancaster. And so there's this kiosk there, and a real French baker and his wife started selling these delicious pastries. And I mean, they are so good that you'd have to go to Paris to find anything comparable.
0: Menu. Almond, strawberry, chocolate croissant. A perfect balance of crisp, buttery pastry. Smooth almond cream with strawberry. Okay, $8.95. Or, my favorite, popcorn illusion pastry. 12 handcrafted illusion pastries featuring silky vanilla mousse, a salted caramel sunner, crunchy caramel popcorn, crisp, and a soft vanilla sponge. You ran away from it, Jim. $17.95. Why did you run away?
1: I am on a low-carb diet, so I'm frightened to death of carbohydrates. It's like the Pillsbury Doughboy and Ghostbusters coming after me. I did buy some almond croissants there for my wife, which are, they describe, the perfect balance of a crisp, buttery pastry and smooth almond filling, and she thought it was ambrosia. So I have shopped there, but again, I'm trying to low carb it, which is very difficult. You know, you feel like a drug addict with a craving for bread, and so when I see these pastries, I have to run, John, to save my waistline.
0: Did the wife of the chef spot you running away?
1: She didn't. She was engaged in a phone conversation. I usually have a really nice conversation with her. She's a nice lady. And generally, she's pretty busy with people come. It's hard to walk by that stand without buying something.
0: Blueberry illusion pastry. Silky blueberry mousse. Blueberry compote center. Crunchy almond layer. Vanilla sponge finished with a velvety cocoa butter coating. And you ran away. You could have thought of the rest of us, you know. You could have made gifts.
1: I could have, but I ran.
0: But me. All you think of is your low-carb diet. Okay, it's called the Heritage Paris Patisserie in the Lancaster County City Park City Mall, which is on the periphery of Lancaster, if you're racing there. It does deliver, but Jim tells me it won't deliver to New England. Where's the pity? Jim McTague, former Washington editor of Barron's Magazine, now frightened of French pastry in Lancaster County. I'm John Batchelor. This is the year of the Super El Nino. You will need to stay fully informed of extreme climate conditions. With the Sea Crane CC Skywave Radio 2, the national and local NOAA weather alerts are always at your side. 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

0: I'm John Batchelor. To Italy, to Switzerland, to Lorenzo Fiore. No snow in the Alps. No snow. What does this mean for Italy, for Europe, and possibly for the planet? Lorenzo, you are from Milan, but you are now in Switzerland, and you introduced me to two or three villages I do not know on either side of the border. Poschavo is where you are. What is it? Why are you there, and can you see anything but brown grass? Is there any green? Good day to you.
1: Good day, John. Good day to the listener. I'm on holiday, and so I'm just crossing the border of Italy to Poschiavo, which is a nice village. Well, it's not an unknown place. I mean, it's pretty known. It's one of the village most beautiful
2: News this hour from Town Hall by Keith Peters in Washington. Authorities are investigating an act of vandalism at a memorial on the National Mall.
3: The World War II memorial on the National Mall has been vandalized with bubbles filling a fountain and the words "clean hands dirty" followed by a dollar sign written in red paint. President Trump called the people responsible animals in a post on Truth Social, saying there can be no greater insult to those American heroes who died in World War II. The U.S. Park Police are now investigating Thursday's vandalism. The incident comes after a botched repair job earlier this year left the nearby Lincoln Memorial reflecting pool with peeling blue sealant and green algae. Trump blamed the issues on vandalism without providing evidence. Marcela Sanchez, Washington.
2: A black professor at Cambridge University who stepped down amid claims of plagiarism is found dead at a home in southwest London.
4: Jason Arday was found dead inside a home in Battersea, south London on Friday, according to British media outlets. The 41-year-old sociologist, who became the youngest black professor at the University of Cambridge in 2023, recently resigned and was facing intense scrutiny following allegations of plagiarism in his academic work and questions about his other claimed accomplishments. Metropolitan Police, without naming Arday, said the death was being treated as unexpected but not suspicious. In a statement issued by his publisher, Arday's family said they were in shock and said Jason was a gentleman subjected to a campaign of sustained abuse. I'm Jennifer King.
2: President Trump has highlighted his record on crime and safety during a visit to New York, pivoting to one of his strongest issues as he looks to boost Republicans in battleground races ahead of the November midterms. On Wall Street, the Dow down by 107 points, the Nasdaq drops 73, the S&P lower by 13. More at townhall.com.
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2: Federal authorities had an investigation in place targeting groups protesting immigration enforcement.
3: Court documents indicate there was a federal undercover surveillance operation ongoing in Minnesota, which apparently targeted progressive organizations, labor unions, and other groups protesting immigration enforcement in Minneapolis. The program was called Operation Puppet Master. The feds reportedly investigating individuals who helped agitators stir up the violence by putting up roadblocks and throwing ice chunks at law enforcement.
2: Correspondent Laura Winters reporting. A federal judge has refused to block the Trump administration from taking steps to build 62 miles of international border wall along part of a Native American tribe's reservation without its consent. News and analysis at townhall.com. From Washington, I'm Keith Peters. Reform UK leader Nigel Farage has beaten wacky candidate Count Binface in a widely mocked British election. We hear more on the story from international correspondent Charles de Ledesma reporting from London.
4: The result of Thursday's vote means the Reform Party leader Nigel Farage regains the Clapton seat in Parliament he quit a month ago. He decided in July, while being investigated over a $6.7 million gift from a crypto billionaire overseas, that he would run for the open seat to prove he had voters' support. The trash can wearing comic candidate Count Binface is a serial candidate who's challenged prime ministers past and present. He became the default challenger after the major parties like the Conservatives boycotted the election as a stunt. I'm Charles de Ledesma.
2: More on these stories available at townhall.com. I'm Keith Peters.
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11: 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Lorenzo Fiore in Switzerland. 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

0: I'm John Batchelor with Bob Zimmerman. It's a clock. 5, 4, 3, 2, 1. I'm John Batchelor, Bob Zimmerman. His website, Behind the Black. Bugles in the distance, the cavalry riding to the rescue, named Catalyst. Bob, what's Catalyst? Good evening to you.
1: Good evening, John. Yeah, this is an ongoing, pretty cool story. Catalyst is a startup. It is never long. It is a startup focused on rescuing and servicing satellites in orbit robotically, not manned. But it's never done it before. It had a demo mission it was developing to show how it could do such a thing. And then NASA put out a request for bids on a rescue mission to its Gerald Swift Space Telescope. This is one of the most effective telescopes NASA has ever launched. It really only ranks behind Hubble in my mind for its effectiveness because it looks in multiple wavelengths, optical, ultraviolet, and X-ray, and can swing to a target very fast. It discovered what gamma ray bursts are. It's a very powerful telescope. But unfortunately, it's been up for more than 2 decades, and its fuel has run out. Its beginning orbits is decaying, and they're going to lose it, I think, by 28. It's not doing science right now to try to keep the orbit as high as possible. So NASA sent out this request for proposals. Catalyst quickly reconfigured its demo mission. Remember, it hasn't done it before. That was a demo mission. As a rescue mission to save Gerald Swift. They called it Link. They got it launched. They won the bid in November of 25. 6 months later, it was ready to launch. This is incredibly fast. It was launched in June. They were then going to slowly commission it, test it out, make sure it's working, and raise its orbit to where Gerald Swift is. Unfortunately, in the process of commissioning it in orbit, 3 of its 4 electric thrusters failed, and the thing started to spin out of control. Well, Catalyst engineers have successfully used that one thruster to bring the spacecraft's spin under control. And they have now, this is the story, they have now uploaded new software that will allow them to maneuver Link with only one remaining operational electrical thruster. Electrical thrusters are extremely efficient. If the propellant for the 4 thrusters can be fed into the single thruster that remains, there literally is no reason why this can't do everything it was supposed to do. And it appears that's the case. They are now in the process of planning their maneuvers to get up to Swift, and hopefully they will be able to save it. Man, this is a great story, John, and it continues to move. No matter what happens, Catalyst has demonstrated itself as a quality company, as a demo mission, and that's a great achievement.
0: Did I see a video of this, or was that a still shot from a proposal?
1: The video is from might have been from a animation. I haven't seen any animations. No videos.
0: They just say they don't have a camera on it.
1: As far as I know, no, they do not.
0: All right, SpaceX, Starship, Super Heavy, assembly line. Next up, 14, Boca Chica. What's the news?
1: All right, so I linked to an article that outlined their assembly line of Starships and Super Heavies being built. This is not about Flight 14, John. This is the next test flight. This is about Flight 14, 15, 16, 17, and 18, because they got 4 Starship prototypes in the assembly building, and that does not include the one that's going to launch on 14. And they have 1 Super Heavy in the assembly building, and that does not include the one that's going to fly on 14. Super Heavy has been caught and reused already, so there's a very great potential. They don't need as many of them. But this means they're getting ready to be able to launch a lot of Starship Super Heavies in the next 5-6 months. Now, I predict that they're going to do at least – I'm sorry. Gwynne Shotwell has said they want to – the CEO of SpaceX says they want to launch at least once a month through the rest of this year. They have enough ships standing by to do that. I think what's going to happen is Flight 14, which is scheduled for the end of this month, by the end of this month right now, that's going to basically duplicate. That's going to be the first orbital mission. I'm sorry. They'll be in orbit. They'll test it. There's a very good chance that it will try to catch both Starship and Super Heavy, recover both. Musk has said they're going to try to capture Starship. Since Starship's going to be in orbit, it could be in orbit for days until they clear the tower of Super Heavy and then bring Starship down. So that's a possibility. I think with the number of prototypes in the assembly building, The next flight will be flights 15 and 16, and will attempt, as SpaceX promised more than a year ago, a refueling in orbit. They would launch one Starship for at least 2 weeks, followed by a second, which would rendezvous and dock, and they would test refueling in orbit. They said they would do this back in 25, and this now seems to, in 26, and this looks like they're getting close to that schedule, John. It's exciting. There may be other combinations of flights, but we're going to start to see a lot of flights of Starship Super Heavy.
0: Firefly, Lockheed Martin. Well, that's an odd combo, isn't it?
1: In a sense it is, but in a sense it isn't, John. Lockheed Martin has invested a variety of significant funds in Firefly. It invested money in Firefly and another company called Seagate to do launch platform, to launch Firefly's Alpha rocket there. See, Lockheed Martin doesn't really have launch capabilities, but it does build satellites. So investing in Firefly gives it the launch capabilities and it has a say in it. They've now, Lockheed Martin has now awarded Firefly a 2-year contract extension on a multi-launch contract it had issued on Firefly's upgraded Alpha 2 rocket. The Alpha 1 rocket's pretty much retired. They're getting ready to launch Alpha 2. They had hoped to launch it by the end of this year, but now they're saying it'll probably be in the first quarter of next year. They hope to launch it in the summer, and it'll launch before the end of this year, they hope. Lockheed Martin has invested significant money in this. So has Northrop Grumman, because Northrop Grumman's going to use the engines from Firefly's Eclipse rocket. This is an even bigger version of Alpha to launch its Antares rocket. So once again, there's a lot of action here going on. Firefly's got investment from two different major companies, John.
0: Yeah, Bob, it feels like the old baseball teams are retiring slowly and allowing the new ball players, the rookies, onto the field. Lockheed Martin, that's Skunk Works. That's warfighting. And Northrop Grumman, these are monster firms with huge retirement benefits, all of that. Nothing risk-taking whatsoever. But they're putting money into the new guys. Is that stable, or is that just the business as it is right now?
1: Well, that's one aspect of the business right now. That's one thing that's going on. There are a lot of other big companies like Boeing that aren't doing such a thing. I think the companies that are investing in these smaller ones, Lockheed Martin has been incredibly active in this. They invested in Rocket Lab early on. They invested in some of the companies that tried to launch out of UK. That was a bad investment. But they have invested in other startup rocket companies trying to develop a launch capability that they are a partner in, and that's smart.
0: I understand. I wonder if personnel are moving back and forth along with the money. Odd.
1: Maybe. Maybe. It's part of the game, John. You know, in a free system, you get a lot of chaos like this, and that's okay. Lots of variables.
0: I think it's okay. I'm curious about it. I'm always...
1: Yeah. I can't answer that specific question, but I'm sure that is the case. In the case of Lockheed Martin and its investments, it has a venture capital division that actually invests in startups.
0: Comes the time to retire. Poland. No, we're going to Space Force. Bob... Space Force, does it have a reputation these days as good, bad to do business with, anything like that?
1: Space Force was formed to try to straighten out the military's space operations because the Air Force wasn't doing a good job, and it has succeeded in doing this to a great extent. Space Force invests and buys contracts from the startups. It's not interested in the big space companies like the Air Force had been. It's interested in new companies. So this is a story about that. It had already purchased flights of Impulse Space's Mirror Orbital Tug previously. It has now added $28 million to the contract and purchased two more of those tugs. And it wants to use those tugs to demonstrate a variety of things the military wants. One, the ability to quickly launch something and then quickly send it to inspect and spy on another satellite. So let's say China launches something to spy on us. They want the capability to be able to launch a satellite quickly and then use a mirror tug to get to that newly launched Chinese satellite to spy on it, to inspect it, and maybe even jam it if necessary. Not necessarily destroy it, but just jam its signals. And so they've given Impulse Space a new contract, two more tugs to do this. Impulse Space was, by the way, a company created. It mostly does tugs and propulsion engines. It was created by Tom Muller, who was employee number one at SpaceX, helped develop the Merlin engine for Falcon 9. He started his own company, and it's quite successful.
0: Poland and SpaceX and Starlink are fussing with each other. Why?
1: All right, so the next few stories are all international relations in relation to space, John. The story in Poland was that suddenly SpaceX had limited Poland's customers of Starlink. They could not roam to the remaining countries in the European Union. They could only use their Starlink in the European Union, while all the other European unions could go to all the countries and use Starlink. So their foreign minister complained publicly to this about this and actually threatened to cut off a $50 million per year fee that Poland pays to help pay for Ukrainian Starlink service. Well, within hours, SpaceX canceled that restriction, and they turned it over so that Poland now gets the same service as the rest of Europe in terms of Starlink. It's just an example of the squeaky wheel gets oiled, John. And Poland squeaked, and SpaceX oiled it. Then we have a story in Vietnam. This story, I think, is really interesting, John. You had pointed out how cool this is to me, and I agree with you.
0: Cool.
1: Remember, we fought Vietnam in a war that lasted almost, 10, 15 years?
0: And the opinion is we lost. A heck of a way to lose.
1: we lost. But in the end, Vietnam lost because they became for many decades our enemy, and we had no dealings with them.
0: Right.
1: So one of the jokes in the world is, you know, the mouse that roared story. Fight a war with the U.S. and lose, and they'll give you lots of aid, and you'll be better off. Well, Vietnamese didn't get that aid because they won the war. Well, in the decades since, they suddenly have recognized, I think, that their biggest threat isn't us. It's China to the north. Kind of like Russia's neighbors are afraid of Russia, you know, witness the Ukraine. And so Vietnam has been beginning to establish some private companies, though once again they could be pseudo companies like in China. It is a communist state then, top down. But one of its pseudo companies called VinSpace is a satellite company. And they have purchased a slot on a SpaceX Falcon 9 launch in 27, and this is the first contract to an American company by this Vietnamese space company for a satellite contract. Previous Vietnamese satellites were launched by Arianespace Europe, and they were built by Lockheed Martin satellites. This is one, this Vietnamese company is going to build it itself and have SpaceX launch it. This signals to me Vietnam's desire to strengthen its ties with the U.S. It's beginning to move away from communism, it looks like. And by making a deal with Starlink, it also recently approved Starlink sales in Vietnam. There are no games here. They can just market their terminals to citizens there. It's very interesting, John. It does indicate a great change going on in the Far East.
0: India, State Department, India, NASA, Artemis program. Is India acting odd about space, Bob?
1: Well, here's the deal, John. The State Department sent out a press release at a conference in India inviting India to partner in NASA's Artemis program to build a moon base. The interesting aspect of the story is that it was the State Department that issued this invite. Now, I'm sure they discussed this with NASA, and NASA was totally cool with it. India is a signatory to the Artemis Accords, so, you know, it could easily be a partner. But that the State Department issued this signals to me something else. It indicates that the State Department might want to be trying to drive a wedge between India.
2: With SRN News, I'm Keith Peters in Washington. The Trump administration has asked the U.S. Supreme Court to allow the White House to continue construction on its $400 million ballroom project while it appeals a lower court's order to halt the work. Chief Justice John Roberts has set a deadline of Tuesday for a response by the plaintiffs challenging the ballroom project. President Trump has highlighted his record on crime and safety during a visit to New York, pivoting to one of his strongest issues as he looks to boost Republicans in battleground races ahead of the November midterms. Trump was visiting the Nassau County Police Academy on Friday in suburban Long Island. On Wall Street, the Dow down by 107 points, the NASDAQ dropped 73, the S&P lower by 13 points. More details at srnnews.com.
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0: I'm John Batchelor. Bob Zimmerman, he keeps the website Behind the Black. NASA's visiting energy department, Bob reminds me. Never a good thing when one department visits another department, but this looks promising, maybe. A nuclear engine for a Mars Skyfall mission. What is a nuclear engine, Bob?
1: All right, so this is propulsion. This is a system of using nuclear power to move, accelerate over distances very efficiently. It's been known since the 60s this would be a great way to get to other places more effectively, other planets. But because it's nuclear power, there's been a fear of launching it for many decades. That fear is going away. As part of Eisenman's restructuring of all of NASA's operations, he partnered with the Department of Energy to do a mission to Mars that would call Skyfall, that would deposit three Ingenuity helicopters on the Martian surface. But he wanted to do it with Department of Energy with a nuclear propulsion engine. That Department of Energy is building one of these things at the Idaho National Laboratory. And essentially, NASA hired the Energy Department as the contractor to build the engine. So NASA officials, including Eisenman, visited Idaho National Laboratories to see how their customer is doing, the subcontractor. They came away saying it's doing wonderful. Well, we'll have to see. This is still a government project. Even though they're treating Department of Energy as a customer by providing the engine, it's still a government project. And the track record for NASA's government projects in decades has been horrible. But we'll wait and see, John. I hope it works. They want to launch this mission in 28. We'll have to wait and see if it happens.
0: Sagittarius A star. Did I say it correctly?
1: Yes, that's correct. It's A with an asterisk, but it's pronounced A star. It's an unfortunate name in a sense because you always have to explain it. I have on Behind the Black in one of my quick link posts a link to a wonderful video assembled over 20 years by the Very Large Telescope in Chile. One of its instruments that looks at infrared data. You can therefore see the stars at the center of our Milky Way where Sagittarius A star is located. It is the supermassive black hole at the center of our galaxy. You can't see the black hole, and the stars can only be seen by the infrared because there's dust in the way. But this telescope can do that. And over 20 years, they assembled now a movie of the stars rotating about Sagittarius A star. Now, these are stars, not planets, in an area about the size of our solar system. Think about that a minute. And you can see it. It's a great video. If you watch it, it only lasts about 5 seconds. That's over 20 years. But you're seeing stars rotating around a giant supermassive black hole. It's quite cool. This is super interesting stuff. The mystery of our supermassive black hole is it's not an active one. It doesn't seem to be absorbing a lot of material. And there are baby stars that form somehow in this crowded area near it. It's very puzzling.
0: South pole of Mars, what do you see?
1: All right, so I got two cool images on Behind the Black, John, and they're kind of similar. One shows us the surface of the Martian South Pole ice cap, which has a mantle of carbon dioxide on top, and it just looks very weird. It's a cool image. And the other image is in the dry equatorial regions, the largest volcanic ash field on Mars, and how the wind has been whittling away at it. In some aspects, both images are kind of cool and similar because they show a repeating pattern on the ground, one produced by sublimating carbon dioxide and water, the other produced by wind blowing dust away over the eons. And the patterns are different, but it's just the alien nature of Mars, John, with both these images, one at the pole and one in the equator, and yet they have similar aspects that are also totally different from each other.
0: Bob, SpaceX has got a production line of four starships right now? Four?
1: That's what I said. Yep, that's exactly more than that, actually. But four we see close to being ready to go.
0: Bob, Blue Origin, I'm laughing. Bob Zimmerman, he keeps the website Behind the Black. I'm John Batchelor.
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7: news this hour from Town Hall by Keith Peters in Washington. Authorities are investigating an act of vandalism at a memorial on the National Mall.
8: The World War II memorial on the National Mall has been vandalized with bubbles filling a fountain and the words "clean hands dirty" followed by a dollar sign written in red paint. President Trump called the people responsible animals in a post on Truth Social, saying there can be no greater insult to those American heroes who died in World War II. The U.S. Park Police are now investigating Thursday's vandalism. The incident comes after a botched repair job earlier this year left the nearby Lincoln Memorial reflecting pool with peeling blue sealant and green algae. Trump blamed the issues on vandalism without providing evidence. Marcela Sanchez, Washington.
7: A black professor at Cambridge University who stepped down amid claims of plagiarism is found dead at a home in southwest London.
9: Jason Arday was found dead inside a home in Battersea, south London on Friday, according to British media outlets. The 41-year-old sociologist, who became the youngest black professor at the University of Cambridge in 2023, recently resigned and was facing intense scrutiny following allegations of plagiarism in his academic work and questions about his other claimed accomplishments. Metropolitan Police, without naming Arday, said the death was being treated as unexpected but not suspicious. In a statement issued by his publisher, Arday's family said they were in shock and said Jason was a gentleman subjected to a campaign of sustained abuse. I'm Jennifer King.
7: President Trump has highlighted his record on crime and safety during a visit to New York, pivoting to one of his strongest issues as he looks to boost Republicans in battleground races ahead of the November midterms. On Wall Street, the Dow down by 107 points, the NASDAQ dropped 73, the S&P lower by 13. More at townhall.com.
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7: Federal authorities had an investigation in place targeting groups protesting immigration enforcement.
12: Court documents indicate there was a federal undercover surveillance operation ongoing in Minnesota, which apparently targeted progressive organizations, labor unions, and other groups protesting immigration enforcement in Minneapolis. The program was called Operation Puppet Master. The feds reportedly investigating individuals who helped agitators stir up the violence by putting up roadblocks and throwing ice chunks at law enforcement.
7: Correspondent Laura Winters reporting. A federal judge has refused to block the Trump administration from taking steps to build 62 miles of international border wall along part of a Native American tribe's reservation without its consent. News and analysis at townhall.com. From Washington, I'm Keith Peters. Reform UK leader Nigel Farage has beaten wacky candidate Count Binface in a widely mocked British election. We hear more on the story from international correspondent Charles de Ledesma reporting from London.
13: The result of Thursday's vote means the Reform Party leader Nigel Farage regains the Clapton seat in Parliament he quit a month ago. He decided in July, while being investigated over a $6.7 million gift from a crypto billionaire overseas, that he would run for the open seat to prove he had voters' support. The trash can wearing comic candidate Count Binface is a serial candidate who's challenged prime ministers past and present. He became the default challenger after the major parties like the Conservatives boycotted the election as a stunt. I'm Charles de Ledesma.
7: More on these stories available at townhall.com. I'm Keith Peters.
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25: ...ended conflict in human history up until that time. And for the first time, newspapers were sending correspondents out onto the battlefield. There had been, you know, reporting on previous conflicts like the Mexican-American War in very modest doses. But for the first time, there were, you know, tens of journalists out there on the battlefields reporting on what was going on. And Smalley turned out to probably be the greatest of them all. And he really, I think, secured his reputation at the Battle of Antietam, you know, the bloodiest of all the battles, I believe, the single bloodiest day in American history. And Smalley captured his impressions of the battle and wrote them down. But unfortunately, the nearest telegraph station was down. And so he had to scramble to file his report. He found another telegraph station miles away in Frederick, Maryland, managed to file a very preliminary dispatch. And this was often the case with the telegraph, you know, the sort of clipped, very just the fact style of reporting that became a feature of American journalism is in part due to the constraints of the telegraph. But he knew there was a bigger story to tell. And so he quickly found the nearest military train that was going overnight from Baltimore to New York. And he stayed up all night on that train, working by an oil lamp in this rattling train car. And he wrote down his version of the story that is generally considered one of the finest pieces of reporting to emerge from the Civil War or any war. It's an incredibly vivid story, blow by blow, of the events that goes into just incredible detail. And he finishes writing the piece. He gets off the train, runs fast as he can straight to the Tribune office. He gets there at 5 a.m. and the entire print shop, because they'd gotten the earlier telegraph dispatch, they're standing there waiting for him. And he's greeted with this thunderous applause because they know they've got the story. The Tribune is going to get the scoop of all scoops, the Battle of Antietam. And he is just greeted as a hero, comes in. They rush the story into print, and it's soon distributed many thousands of copies flooding across the streets of New York. And it was an immediate sensation. It became the, talk about the first draft of history. It became the canonical story of the Battle of Antietam and the one that really helped to galvanize public opinion in support of the Union. And it was after Antietam that, Lincoln really decided to double down. And it's very likely that he read this story as well. But he shook up the army and started to really decide this was the moment to make the big push to win the war. And there's no question that Lincoln would have seen this story. He was in contact with the Tribune's editor, Horace Greeley, on a somewhat regular basis. And so the impact of that story can't really be underestimated. And this young man, George Smalley, did what he needed to do to deliver the copy on time. So.
0: That's September 1862. And Alex has a quote from the pieces of the story. "The dead are strewn so thickly that as you ride over it, you cannot guide your horse's steps too carefully. Pale and bloody faces are everywhere upturned." It goes on like that.
25: Mm-hmm. It's incredibly vivid. Yeah.
0: It was shocking to the readers in New York, and everybody had to see it. But there's more to come, because a man named Byington is at the Battle of Gettysburg and also writes in great detail about what he saw that day. And the generals were appreciative of it because it's a way of reporting to an exhausted Union and an exhausted Confederacy that the battle is not going, this isn't the final battle. There'll be another day, that we haven't defeated either side. Lee came to win and Meade came to survive, and they both survived another day. In between, however, Horace Greeley, we've mentioned him before, the publisher of the New York Tribune, an abolitionist that all the way down to his toes. He writes an editorial of the Prayer of 20 Million. What is it, Alex, and what does it wind up accomplishing?
25: Well, it was just a remarkable editorial that he wrote and published in his paper. And really, by this point, had enormous influence in shaping public opinion. He probably has as much power as any politician to set the agenda for public discourse. And he wrote this famous editorial, the Prayer of 20 Millions, the 20 millions being the enslaved people. And it was a passionate, heartfelt piece of writing that certainly captured the attention of Abraham Lincoln. And it notably inspired Lincoln to later write what is widely considered one of the first letters to an editor written by a sitting president, which was then published in the New York Tribune a few days later. And that phrase, the prayer of 20 millions, also became a bit of a public rallying cry for a lot of people in the union to do the right thing.
0: At this point, the newspapers were speaking right to the center of the power of the war. Mm-hmm. And at the same time, there were moments in the war where the newspapers were recognized as vital to sustaining the morale of the troops. And Alex, you tell another story that I had never seen before. Pity my reading in the 20th century. Ulysses S. Grant, Unconditional Grant, who leads a successful battle at Fort Donelson, this is in the Midwest, and overcomes the rebel commanders. I will move on your works immediately. U.S. Grant, which is shortened as Unconditional Surrender Grant later. He demands unconditional surrender that day. But later on in Illinois, he captures a printing press. And what happens, Alex?
25: Well, it was one of several examples of a phenomenon that I think has not been written about much, which is that there were these soldier-published newspapers throughout the Civil War. And in many cases, the Union Army would go into a town. Early on in the war, there's an example I give in the town of Weston, Virginia. The Ohio 7th Regiment of the Union Army rolls in and captures the town and sees there's a print shop there. And so several of the soldiers had experience working in the printing trades, and they decide, well, we're going to use this to publish our own version of events. So they publish a newspaper called the Ohio 7th, and they publish the Star Spangled Banner at the front of it. And it's a declaration of their intentions that they hope to distribute throughout the town to the people of Virginia and to assure them that they're not there to, do dastardly things, that they're there to, that they're going to be honorable and try to, do right by everyone. There are many other examples. One of the really fun ones is, called the Pennsylvania 13th. And this one was published by a guy named Private Henry Peterman. And this one was much more of an enlisted man's paper, where they really gives you a fascinating slice of life of what it was really like to, on the ground, to be a soldier. They published these kind of funny poems, one's called The Knapsack Drill, about how, about the trials of having the soldier's life and, how tough it is. But then they also have these funny little bits about the camp dog, or how much a bottle of whiskey is going for. And sometimes they talk about what's for dinner, or kind of poke gentle fun at their commanding officers. But then probably the most famous of all the soldier papers is one that's still with us, which is Stars and Stripes, which probably most people have heard of. But it was one of hundreds that were published during this period, and it became a very popular pastime for a lot of these regimental units to, in the long stretches between battles, they would just print themselves up a little newspaper, and often the soldiers would send it home to their families so they could share what had been going on and what life was like in the camps.
0: At the same time that the Civil War concludes with the tragedy of it, we're going west with Mark Twain and learned what an editor on the frontier of America had to put up with, not just late copy. Alex Wright is the author. The book is Empire of Ink. I'm John Batchelor.
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7: With SRN News, I'm Ron Taylor. The Pacific-based aircraft carrier USS George Washington has begun heading toward the Middle East as reports have emerged of mental health and supply issues aboard the long-deployed USS Abraham Lincoln. Lincoln has been supporting the U.S. war since with Iran and has deployed and include many record-setting uninterrupted time at sea for more than 240 days. Luigi Mangione is pleading guilty to federal stalking charges in killing of UnitedHealthcare CEO Brian Thompson. He admitted to following Thompson to an inspector conference in 2024 and shooting him on a New York City street. The 23-year-old acknowledged his actions in court today and hastily scheduled involving a Manhattan attorney. President Trump administrating that the Congress, of course, will help in not tearing down or
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1: Great story of a Cub reporter named Wells Drury, who got a job at the Gold Hill News in Nevada. And his first day on the job, the editor, when he went into interview for the job, his editor, Al Doden, asked him a simple question, which was, can you shoot? And so Drury answered yes. And sure enough, just a few days into the job, that was put to the test when Drury found himself alone in the print shop and some aggrieved reader came in demanding justice for something that had appeared in print. And Drury had to pull out the gun and take him on. And of course, he didn't kill him, but he fired the gun into the air and then the fellow ran away. But did not always end so, without bloodshed. Often, editors would get into duels with either other politicians or sometimes with each other. They would engage in these sort of wars of words that would lead to duels or fisticuffs or what have you. But anyway, Twain himself had to leave the Territorial Enterprise in a hurry because he had also managed to offend somebody and had been challenged to a duel. And he decided that he didn't care to defend his honor in that way and decided he would prefer just to light out for San Francisco and then continued on his adventures. But that was the end of his tenure at the Territorial Enterprise.
2: He never writes about it in depth, and that it's assumed that he fled rather than kill somebody. But it was a violent time for everyone on the frontier. What I take from it, though, is that the newspapers were not intimidated. They kept coming. It was a good business, but it was also something of a romantic business. There were men who drifted from town to town as typesetters and newspapermen, and then they'd get in trouble and they'd drift to another town.
1: Yeah, a lot of these papers were very short-lived. There was this kind of image of, there was a great phrase that was often used at the time, the printer with the shirt tail full of type going from town to town to set up his print shop. And a lot of these papers, in many cases, these were tiny little frontier towns that in some cases, would have a newspaper before they had enough people in the town to even really support it, but they would, they would stake a claim, and often the newspapers became the sort of, they would be sort of the hype men for the town who would promote the town by publishing, stories about how wonderful it was there, and they would send the papers back, and people would hear about the town, and then that they would become a self-fulfilling prophecy where the paper, you weren't considered to live in a real place unless you had a newspaper there as kind of the heart of the town. And, they were often, there were many cases of printers, publishers who would sort of go from town to town, kind of like a Johnny Appleseed, start up a little print shop, sell it off to some local resident, and then go off and start the next one. So it was a very vibrant landscape where papers would pop up and disappear in pretty rapid succession. But it was also kind of a romantic aspect to it, especially after the war. Many of these people were former soldiers who were drawn to the promise of the frontier, and they maybe had a bit of the trade under their command, and they could go off and practice their trade and start something up. But there was also this kind of like archetype of the so-called tramp printer, which is all kinds of wonderful stories about tramp printers, where these people who just go from town to town with their composing sticks, running around setting type, and then they'd go on to the next town. And it was considered a very romantic kind of vagabond lifestyle.
2: They were also associated with drinking an enormous amount of alcohol and had short lives.
1: Yes, it was a hard drinking culture in the print shop. It had been for a long time.
2: All right, what's missing from this picture we're going to turn to? How do you monetize newspapering? Alex Wright is the author, Empire of Ink, and the newspapers are about to discover the gold mine. I'm John Batchelor.
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0: I'm John Batchelor. Alex Wright. The book is Empire of Ink, the story of newspapering in America, the printers, rogues, and radicals who invented the American newspaper. Now they have to invent a way to make money out of it. Up to this point, you sell it for a penny, you sell it for 6 pennies, you sell it for a subscription. That is a model that works for big productions. It doesn't work for everyone until they discovered advertising. The discovery, of course, was led by patent medicine. Alex, it hadn't occurred to me that you put together the medicine man who comes to town with a liquor that's going to cure everything, including the cowlick in your 12-year-old. All of that is going to be cured in this bottle. But it hadn't occurred to me that that was going to translate into newspapers. When did that happen, and what was the scale of it?
1: Well, so there had always been advertising in newspapers to some extent, going back to Benjamin Franklin. Franklin sold his own advertisements in his paper. But, you know, that was typically not the dominant source of revenue for most papers. It was typically subscriptions or, in many cases, like political patronage that supported the papers. But after the Civil War, you saw a new business model emerge, and there were a couple of reasons for this. One was the growth of so-called ready print news, and I'll explain what that was briefly. After the war, there was actually a big shortage of printers. Frankly, a lot of the skilled printers had been killed, and the people who had once produced these papers were, you know, there was a labor shortage that was affecting a lot of papers. And there was one guy in a little town called Baraboo, Wisconsin, named Ansel Kellogg, who was dealing with that exact problem. His star typesetter had gone off to the army, joined the army, and he was shorthanded. And he struck up an interesting business model that soon became incredibly successful. He decided to partner up with another nearby paper, a little bigger paper in Madison, Wisconsin, called the Wisconsin State Journal, and suggested to them that he would basically pay them for to send him a couple of pages of printed material with their stories that he would then, and there would be a blank page on the other side, and then he would print his own stories on that side. So suddenly he cut in half the amount of newsprint that he had to produce every week. It worked, and he soon realized there was a business here, and so he started up his own little business selling so-called ready print newsprint to other papers, where you could basically buy, most of these papers were four-page paper, so you'd buy two sheets of paper with half of them printed, and then you fold them, and you print the other side, you fold them, you have a four-page paper. So he started a little business doing this, and it grew very rapidly, especially across the Midwest. And as the business evolved, you know, there were other people got into the business as well. The Western Newspaper Union, the Chicago Newspaper Union, you know, several other outfits started to see the possibilities. And what they soon realized was that you could actually make quite a bit of money doing this if you started to sell ads on those pre-printed pages. And so the model became that if you were running a country newspaper, you could get your newsprint for free. The only catch was that you had to, distribute the ready print news that had been provided to you with advertising. And the most successful category of advertising turned out to be these patent medicines. About half of the ads appearing in newspapers during this era were patent medicine ads, were literal snake oil ads in many cases. All kinds of like dubious cures for rheumatism or gout or ladies' problems or whatever it might be. And it was a perfect business model because you had these far-flung towns across the country, and these mail order, the patent medicine was predominantly a mail order business. So you would send in your money to the central office, and you would then get your cure. And it became like a wildly profitable business that led to some early media moguls. There was a guy I talked about named George Joslin in Omaha, Nebraska, who became sort of the king of the ready print ads. There's one great, one of his, somebody wrote a book about him, has a great phrase, calls him, he was a kind of cornpone chic. So he had this grand castle in Omaha that was all built on this fortune that he developed with the Western Newspaper Union. And an incredible, kind of range of products that would flip, that would get hawked in these pages. Well, probably one of the most famous ones was Lydia Pinkham's tonic, which is still actually a version of which is still sold today. But there were also, like, you know, weird vegetable pills and supposed Native American remedies and all kinds of sort of odd things you could buy, in addition to other kinds of ads that you would see ads for things like books and magazines and soap and candles and so forth. But the business really started to change in response to this, where newspapers became much more commercial enterprises than they had been, much less reliant on subscriptions and sort of political parties, and much more about serving the needs of advertisers.
0: I read you to yourself. By century's end, writes Alex, that number had exploded from 3.5 million for patent medicines to 75 million, making it one of the nation's largest and fastest growing industries. By 1900, patent medicines accounted for half of all newspaper advertising in the United States. No government regulation, they went for it. And they attracted ads from everyone because advertising became a success.
1: They did it because it worked. People wanted it. They wouldn't have spent that money. People didn't buy the stuff, and they did. And, you know, eventually it was regulated by the early 1900s. Congress decided to step in, and this is the beginning of the sort of regulatory bureaucracy that started to rein in some of the more outlandish kinds of claims and forced them to be able to back up some of what they were saying. So it came back down to earth. But it was, patent medicines were really the engine of the early advertising industry.
0: And then the papers discovered other possibilities: books, magazines, soap, candles, shoes, saddles, ladies' dresses, men's shirts, beer, whiskey, cereal, vegetable oil, salad dressing, talcum powder, wagons, and other products. It's all with us, Alex. Nothing's changed.
1: I mean, advertising is still a successful business model. You know, people do it because it works. But it's, you know, it's interesting today if you look at you know, what you see coming through your, you know, maybe your social media feeds on TikTok or Instagram. I feel like we're seeing sort of the age of patent medicines 2.0, where a lot of sort of dubious cures are suddenly, you know, that business model proves to be pretty durable.
0: Now, here comes the linotype machine. This is the latter part of the 19th century. And there are contests at the linotype machine for setting type. And there's one particular individual who turns out to be the Paul Bunyan of typesetting. And Alex includes in his book an illustration of a contest that's going to be held with prize money that becomes, I guess, it'll be covered by the wide world of sports today on television if they'd had a TV camera.
1: Right, or maybe ESPN2 or something. But yeah, it was surprisingly, typesetting became a spectator sport in the 1870s and 80s because, you know, I think that part of this was because the press was becoming more industrialized, and the demands were for production and for speed and volume were really growing, that the most skilled typesetters became really valuable to their employers, and they started to really celebrate that sort of efficiency and dexterity, and the kind of, you know, a really great typesetter was worth their weight in gold. The most famous one was, so I talked about in the book, was this guy named George Arensberg, who worked at the New York Times, and his colleagues gave him this great nickname, the Velocipede, because he was known, he set all the records for just being able to set type incredibly quickly. He caused a sensation when he set the unit of measurement was called an M. It was sort of the average length of a character. So he set to 2,000 M's in an hour, which was unheard of at that time. 1,200 was considered incredibly fast at the time, and soon enough he was competing for prize money alongside several other notable typesetters. And this was really a fascinating, like, little chapter when, you know, it is a very Paul Bunyan kind of story, where these people who really are trying to, like, keep up with the machines and sort of prove that the, you know, the human craftsperson can operate at industrial speed. And for a while, that seemed to be the case, but they all kind of knew their days were numbered. And there were, you know, this was a part of the process that, you know, inventors and engineers had been trying to solve for most of the century. It turned out to be an incredibly devilishly difficult problem to automate that last mile of the process, that typesetting process. But eventually somebody did. His name was Otmar Mergenthaler, and he was the inventor of the linotype machine, which ultimately changed the game and made the old typesetter's job essentially obsolete.
0: However, the printers were shrewd enough to recognize that the robots are coming. Well, their version, mechanical solutions, are coming for our jobs. However, we have unionizing. Mm-hmm. And the printers union is one of the strongest I've ever come across in New York City. New York Printers. Mm-hmm. I think it's number one in the country, mm-hmm. Printers Union. But at the same time, there was this contest between the owner of the Tribune, mm-hmm. the editor at the time, Whitelaw Reid, and the union. And mm-hmm. and Whitelaw Reid, who later was nominated for the vice presidency, I think in 92, was unscrupulous in defeating or in holding off the unions. That was mm-hmm. pretty typical of all of the organizing Gilded Age entrepreneurs, but I was surprised that Whitelaw Reid participated in it. It was mm-hmm. something Greeley never would have done.
1: Well, it's interesting because Reid was really Greeley's successor at the Tribune, and Greeley was an ardent pro-labor, pro-union figure, but Reid was more of a businessman and really thought the unions were an obstacle to the success of the business. And he was the one who actually commissioned the installation of the linotype and thought, well, once and for all, we're going to get these troublesome printers off my back and sort of automate the process. And on the one hand, he was right. The linotype did the work of 8 to 10 hand compositors, as they were called. But the interesting, you know, twist is that the linotype was so successful and was embraced so quickly by so many newspapers that all of them just exploded, and suddenly the papers were getting bigger and getting bigger circulations. This was really the beginning of the modern mass media age. It helped the papers drive so much demand for such an expanded product that it actually created a lot of jobs for linotype operators. And a lot of these printers, many of them were able to transition themselves into becoming linotype operators, even though the machines were doing the work that, say, eight people, there was eight times the product to produce. And so it actually sort of all worked out in a way, although some of the old school printers were not able to make the transition because it's fundamentally a different kind of job. But the linotype operators themselves then became unionized. So it's one of these examples where, you know, there was a lot of panic at the time about this new disruptive technology, but sometimes you just don't quite know how things are going to play out. And sometimes new technologies create their own opportunities for people.
0: The book is Empire of Ink. Alex Wright is the author. The printers, rogues, and radicals who invented the American newspaper. And Alex has thoughts about what we can learn from the newspapering of America as we are now engaged in a reorganizing of information, sometimes called AI, sometimes called the Internet. When we come back, Alex has earned the right to speculate about where we are and where we're going. I'm John Batchelor.

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0: I'm John Batchelor with the author, Alex Wright, who is the soul of newspaper himself, having worked at newspapers. But in the 21st century, they're profoundly different. They're a product of the internet age and the artificial intelligence at the beginning. We're at the very beginning. So, Alex, you make remarks now and again about analogies that you can pick up. You just use the word disrupting. Very nice, Alex. That is what newspapers did to politicians, to the war. The war, they disrupted America's argument, a civil war, and they were critical in the wars of the 20th century. What do we learn from the newspapers that we're seeing now that may calm people's anxiety about what comes next?
1: Well, so first, I think one always has to be careful trying to predict the future. Nobody can really predict the future, but I think what we can do when we look at, you know, the history of how we got here is look for echoes and potential clues to a range of possible futures that might come. And, you know, one of my reflections after writing the book is that in some ways the era we're living in today bears a lot of similarity to the 19th century. I would say in some ways today's media landscape is more similar to the 1800s media world than it is to the world of the 20th century that many of us grew up in. And a couple of things that I'm observing is, one, today we live in a very fragmented media environment where essentially anybody can publish anything at any time. And, you know, the question of who you can trust and what's true and how you project yourself into the public discourse, these questions are all kind of up for discussion right now. And it's a bit chaotic and a little unpredictable and a little unsettling. And if you look at the media ecosystem of the 19th century, it bears a lot of resemblances to this era. You know, the sort of journalistic standards that took hold in the 20th century had not taken shape in the 19th century. It was really kind of an anything goes environment where really anybody could start a paper and say whatever they wanted. And they were also often very networked affairs where you would have, you know, different groups of contributors coming together to create a paper that in turn was often cobbled together from stories that were copied and pasted from somewhere else. So, you know, as we were talking about earlier, you know, copyright was very loose when it came to newspapers and information just kind of flowed from place to place. And it was often not clear where a story originated or who had written it or whether it was true. And people had to sort of use their own judgment. So I think there is, you know, a lot of interesting parallels to think about here. And also the, you know, just the sheer volume of papers. There was not this kind of monoculture of like a handful of big papers that sort of dominated the discourse. In the 19th century, there were 20,000 newspapers spread across the country. Most of them were tiny. They were small country weeklies. And that was where most people got their news. That changed over the course of the century. But I think that era of like, you know, the big powerful media conglomerates was really a 20th century phenomenon. And that business model is sort of coming undone right now. And we're seeing much more of a kind of diffusion of voices and much more of a kind of anything goes world of, you know, many disparate voices sharing their version of the truth. And I'm not saying one is better than the other. I think much is being lost in that, the ability to, you know, the sort of journalistic ethics of the sort of truth seeking mission and the sort of just the facts kind of baseline, a journalism historian named James Carey calls the iron core of journalism, this kind of baseline set of facts that everyone sort of agrees on, that feels very much at risk right now. And I think that is a problem. But at the same time, you know, the 19th century was a period of experimentation and people trying new things and seeing what worked and embracing these new technologies and going on a journey together to find how they might make that stuff work. And I think we are seeing something like that today.
0: Yes, we're seeing the partisanship, but we're also seeing the every person a printer.
1: Mm-hmm.
0: And that is liberating when the technology, you and I use the technology every day. And we're really not achieving more than we could have with Ms. Goddard when she printed the Declaration of Independence, a little faster, but it's the same process.
1: Yeah, in the 19th century, they had there was this figure of the so-called able editor, which was really the sort of jack of all trades figure, the person who it's someone who can set the type and run the presses and write the stories and edit the stories and sell the subscriptions and sell the ads and fold up the paper and distribute it. You had to do all those things. And I think now in the age of content creators, you see a version of that with people who can make the video and the podcast and write the story and find an audience. It's kind of, it requires a different, more hybrid skill set.
0: The book is Empire of Ink. Alex Wright is the author. I'm John Batch.
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14: 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Wounded Warrior Project honors that legacy by supporting post-9/11 service members and veterans like Anthony, a Marine who was injured by a roadside bomb in Afghanistan.
15: They carried me through my injuries, not just my physical, but my mental. And seeing other vets doing the same thing helped me tell myself, hey, you can do this.
16: News this hour from Town Hall, I'm Ron Taylor. In remarks to reporters at Air Force Base, President Trump downplayed concerns about the USS Abraham Lincoln's extended deployment in the Middle East.
17: Family members of U.S. service members were concerned about the conditions on board the USS Lincoln.
18: Well, no, that ship is moving. No, they're not. That ship is moving right now, or very shortly, and it's being replaced with another very similar ship.
17: No.
18: Not nearly long enough. Thank you, everybody.
16: The Navy acknowledges that the war has created an environment where traditional supply hubs in the Middle East were disrupted by combat actions. Tropical storm Lala, forming Thursday in the Pacific Ocean, and is expected to become a hurricane while approaching the big island of Hawaii. Senior healthcare specialist.
19: According to British media outlets, the 41-year-old sociologist who became the youngest black professor at the University of Cambridge in 2023 recently resigned and was facing intense scrutiny following allegations of plagiarism in his academic work and questions about his other claimed accomplishments. Metropolitan Police, without naming our day, said the death was being treated as unexpected but not suspicious. In a statement issued by his publisher, our day's family said they were in shock and said Jason was a gentleman subjected to a campaign of sustained abuse. I'm Jennifer King.
20: President Trump has highlighted his record on crime and safety during a visit to New York, pivoting to one of his strongest issues as he looks to boost Republicans in battleground races ahead of the November midterms. On Wall Street, the Dow down by 107 points, the NASDAQ dropped 73, the S&P lower by 13. More at townhall.com.
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20: Federal authorities had an investigation in place targeting groups protesting immigration enforcement.
22: Court documents indicate there was a federal undercover surveillance operation ongoing in Minnesota, which apparently targeted progressive organizations, labor unions, and other groups protesting immigration enforcement in Minneapolis. The program was called Operation Puppet Master. The feds reportedly investigating individuals who helped agitators stir up the violence by putting up roadblocks and throwing ice chunks at law enforcement.
20: Correspondent Laura Winters reporting. A federal judge has refused to block the Trump administration from taking steps to build 62 miles of international border wall along part of a Native American tribe's reservation without its consent. News and analysis at townhall.com. From Washington, I'm Keith Peters. Reform UK leader Nigel Farage has beaten wacky candidate Count Binface in a widely mocked British election. We hear more on the story from international correspondent Charles de Ledesma reporting from London.
23: The result of Thursday's vote means the Reform Party leader Nigel Farage regains the Clapton seat in Parliament he quit a month ago. He decided in July, while being investigated over a $6.7 million gift from a crypto billionaire overseas, that he would run for the open seat to prove he had voters' support. The trash can wearing comic candidate Count Binface is a serial candidate who's challenged prime ministers past and present. He became the default challenger after the major parties like the Conservatives boycotted the election as a stunt. I'm Charles de Ledesma.
20: More on these stories available at townhall.com. I'm Keith Peters.
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1: And so let me set the, you know, this, put the setting it like this. When it's not an El Nino year, it can be so beautiful and pleasant and postcard, you know, beautiful. And the type of day they say is a Chamber of Commerce day, day in and day out, where it's sunny weather, it's very mild, and you can't believe it's, you know, January, December. Days where I've gone surfing and skiing in the same day and been comfortable doing both. But when you have El Nino come in, it really shakes up the weather and that you get these heavy rains. And you get heavy surf with it on top of it. If you have a super El Nino, I can only imagine what that's going to be like. I don't remember living through a super El Nino, but I've been in pretty severe El Ninos where, you know, there was so much coastal erosion. For example, in Malibu, homes were swept away. Piers were damaged and swept away. Boats were damaged. And after it was all over, it reshaped the coastline. But what you also get is you get these heavy, heavy rains. And you know, even though they've put in some fixtures over the years, infrastructure to handle flood channeling and, you know, sending water out to sea rather than letting it sit in the floodplains, it can only handle so much. And so you have flooding. And on top of that, if you've had any sort of fires in the hills or mountains during the year, you have erosion taking place with the heavy downpour. The ground is only able to soak up so much of that rain before it becomes oversaturated. Then it falls away, it slides, and you have these massive mud slides. It's like a tsunami going the other way, except with mud. And they take out, I've seen them take out, you know, parts of towns and villages and block highways. And so when you have El Nino hit LA, which is not good with driving anyway, the car culture, the freeway system, everything is just jammed up for days, sometimes weeks. And then you have, like I said, you have flooding in some of these lower lying areas and coastal damage. It really gets to be a mess. So if we have super El Nino, I can only imagine how bad that's going to look.
2: Godzilla in Los Angeles. We go immediately to wildfires because too many threats, too little time. There is a wildfire called the Timber Fire. And there is also a report during the week of a wildfire near Lake Tahoe. Are those the same things, Jeff?
1: No, they're not the same things. One that has a lot of people very worried is, as you point out, the Timber Fire, which is in Monterey County, and a lot of people are calling it a Big Sur fire. Big Sur is that area as you go up on the northern central coast. It's beautiful. The mountains come down to the ocean, very picturesque. It's kind of like California's version of the Maine coast. So you get these very, you know, very severe coastline areas against the ocean with mountains or hills behind them. It's gorgeous. And that's on fire. So you get about 4,500 acres and only 7% contained. Now, the other fire, which they call the Bug Fire, is north of Reno on the California-Nevada border. And that is very troublesome. That is 31% contained, which is a good step forward, but still not where you want to be, of course. And that's 88,000 plus acres. And that's in a more remote area, harder to get to. But you do have firefighting assets from both Nevada and California working on it, as well as, I believe, federal firefighting assets. So that's where that is right now.
2: And is it early for fire season, Jeff? I ask because there is a suspicion that the number of wildfires around the world, I'm looking at Italy, I'm looking at Scotland, I'm looking at France, is a consequence of drier than usual atmosphere. Do you have the same in Northern California?
1: Well, yeah, yes and no. So, you know, fire season typically doesn't really hit until late September, October. And then when you have the Santa Ana winds come in, it adds that element that drives those brush fires, becomes the engine that drives these fires and helps them grow. But I do want to add that the fires, not only in Europe, but the ones we see often in California, in the West, are, you know, I think I had a Cal Fire expert tell me, he says, you know, a lot of these, maybe 90 to 95% are the result of humans. Humans cause them by through accidents. They cause them through, you know, negligence. They cause them through arson. And we're seeing a lot of that in Europe right now. We had a number of fires started in France and Spain by arsonists. So even though climate is a big part of it, and yeah, you have to pay attention to that, we also have to realize that a lot of these fires are being caused by man-made sources.
2: Another puzzle, the habitat. The damage to the habitat is when human beings push settlements into parts of the forest in France that they haven't lived before, where humans haven't lived before, because we can. We have the technology to do that. Is that a story in California?
1: Yeah, it's always been a story in California, as you know, the urban settlements occurred and you had people spread out to the outer areas. They often want to go to these places that are picturesque in the hills, you know, Malibu, or in the mountains, you know, up near Tahoe or such. And when you do that, you know, you have this kind of clash of civilizations, or civilization and nature, where, you know, fires occur naturally all the time because of lightning strikes and other natural reasons. And, you know, you add humans in there, it just ups the ante a bit. It amps it up. And so, yeah, that is part of it.
2: Humans also enjoy entertainment. And so we move from the threat of El Nino and the threat of wildfires to entertainment. First I learn of it, Jeff tells me, the Lucas Museum is about to open or is opening in Los Angeles, and something about food, the foodies in the Lucas Museum. I don't know. I never associated 3C3PO with food. It's a robot. So tell me about this food rush.
1: Well, let me tell you about the museum. The Lucas Museum of Narrative Art is opening next month in L.A. and down near Exposition Park where the Coliseum is. It's beautiful so far what I've seen of it. And one of the interesting things is, you know, the people in San Francisco poo-pooed the idea years ago. And, you know, they were much better than that. They, you know, they have real museums there. Now they're really moaning over the fact they lost what it appears to be a world-class museum. But this museum, which was made possible through George Lucas, and it features a lot of props and other things from his movies, as well as other people. It's not just about him. It's going to open next month, as I said, and people are really anticipating not just what's going to be inside in the displays, the exhibits, but also the restaurant there. There's a place opening called the Skywalker Grill, and the menu will incorporate locally grown ingredients besides its classic American fare, but it'll include a Wagyu burger, crab cakes, lobster corn dogs, you know, house-made pastas, communal appetizers. So the foodies in Los Angeles are getting very excited about this. They're saying, hey, we might not just be getting a museum, but we may also get a Michelin star restaurant with it.
2: Darth Vader is a chef? Well, how does it work? How do these things? I can make a leap of imagination here. I just want to know what the hook is.
1: Well, you know, these days, everything is an experience. It's no longer about going to Disneyland for just the rides. It's no longer about going on a cruise for just the relaxation. It's the experience, the other things they put into it. And the same is true with museums. You hear about this with tours and events they have. And some of them are saying, hey, if we put this restaurant inside that gets world notice, it's going to bring more people and more money to the museum.
2: And they serve in a restaurant with unusual seating architecture. I guess it's all supposed to look futuristic. Well, the future always has a lot of more curves than the present. We'd like right angles here in 21st century America. So good for and Lucas Museum is going to be where? Where is it? Is it a crowded part of town or open?
1: Well, it's L.A., so of course it's crowded, and it's not far from downtown, but it's an area called Exposition Park, and that's where the L.A. Coliseum is, the stadium where they've had the Olympics and other events. It's near USC. It's a busy part of town, but it's an area that was made for, you know, it was made for events when they put in the Coliseum there. So, yeah, people are very excited about it. They're seeing this as another thing to perhaps raise Los Angeles up.
2: Jeff Bliss is Pacific Watch. We have good news about Los Angeles. We're going to save it just a moment. It involves basketball. There's no snow in the Alps right now, and below in the valley there are water restrictions. It's not El Nino, it's drought. El Nino brings drought and heavy rains, both. With the Sea Crane CC Skywave Radio 2, the national and local NOAA weather alerts are always at your side. 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In addition to NOAA, it also receives shortwave and the aviation band to listen to pilots and air traffic controllers nearby. 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
12: What does this mean, Jeff?
13: Well, I think it's kind of a stretch of good news for the Lakers in the past few weeks. They got rid of LeBron James. That was a good thing. And now you have Jared Kushner and Bob Iger, Kushner of the Kushner family. We know who they're related to. And Bob Iger, the former head of Disney. They've found a way to bring $12.8 billion together and buy the Lakers. And this, I think it's going to represent a new era for the Lakers, because there's going to be a lot more money. Of course, it's going to be a lot more expensive for people to go to games, and they'll have all the different TV packages that'll cost an arm and a leg. But this is going to bring in a lot of money for the Lakers, and it'll bring in more talent, I think.
12: This is the sports team preferred. You also have the Dodgers. So you have Cup runneth over in L.A. $12.8 billion seems very high. Does that make all the other franchises worth more? In other words, is it going to cause trouble for Las Vegas to get their franchise?
13: I don't think it causes trouble for Vegas. They'll find a way to raise the money, because if you're an owner of an NBA team, you've got quite a good investment. It's a gold mine, not just in terms of long-term value, but also in terms of day-to-day profitability quite often. But beyond that, there are some business things that go into owning a pro sports team, all kinds of tax deferments and other rules that make it, like I said, very profitable for somebody to buy into the NBA or any other pro league. I don't think this is anything but good news for people who own teams in the NBA.
12: And good for Los Angeles. And I'm reminded, I think it was J.P. Morgan, it might have been one of his attorneys, said, if you have to ask the price, you can't afford it, John, so don't ask about the price. We have other news in Los

0: Los Angeles. Yes, there's always the homeless news. And Jeff, the homeless industrial complex is not transparent about where the money went, is it? So you've long known that was a problem.
1: And That's right. And, you know, including about $24 billion at the state level that Gavin Newsom keeps getting asked about and he shrugs off.
0: And executives living in Hawaii while they command million-dollar salaries. But we want to speak of politics, about Hollywood. My understanding, this is about the Paramount deal, which is really Paramount, CBS, CNN, Warner's whole package of media stars, purchased with a great deal of pledge of we back it up from the Oracle fortune by David Ellison, who I think used to be an actor, but I'm not sure. In any event, David Ellison is now the oligarch of the future, his father adeptly stepping aside somewhat. He is going to own Paramount Motion Pictures, but all these other cable outfits and news outfits, CNN, CBS, already those changes are excitingly controversial. But now there's something new. David Ellison wants to leave Hollywood. I don't understand what it is that's upset the Sacramento authorities about David Ellison. What is it that he wants? What do they want?
1: Well, you have a number of people on the left side of the political aisle who are not happy with the idea of a merger. So that means everybody from Jane Fonda to Rob Bonta, the Attorney General of California, who believe that it's going to stymie free expression, it's going to stymie good reporting, honest journalism, and more. But you have a lot of other people, you have many other people who are saying, hey, there are many other mergers that have occurred before this, and you didn't raise a stink, so what's up? But of course, one of the big things is CNN. If they get CNN, that's got a lot of people on the left upset because they think they're going to lose a toehold there in terms of broadcast media or cable media. But you have Rob Bonta, who is, he wants to be the governor so badly, but he can't get out of his way. And of course, it's hard for him to do anything with Gavin Newsom in the way. So he keeps coming with ideas to sue Trump, to sue this person, that person. And he's decided to step in and try to sue the folks at Paramount Skydance to prevent the merger with Warner Brothers in the idea that, a merger would cause a unfair market situation. But now you have, you had all these movie stars stepping up, people on the left side aisle saying, this is unreasonable, it's unfair, it's un-American. But now you have all the businesses that are supported by the film industry and a lot of the unions coming forward saying, wait a minute, don't proceed with this lawsuit because Ellison has threatened to move Paramount Skydance out of L.A. And they've also threatened to do that in New York, where they're getting heat from Letitia James, the AG who's there, and moving to another state where they won't be bothered by, these claims of unfair practices. So, that's what the big beef is. It, Bonta came out looking strong, but now Ellison has played a card and they're saying, ooh, it looks like Ellison's on top of things here.
0: Jeff, this is Pacific Watch, Hollywood in Texas? I'm John Batchelor.

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0: I'm John Batchelor. I welcome Gene Marks, my very good colleague, who watches small business, which is the business of America. He is the small business columnist for The Guardian newspaper, UK edition, US edition, as well as our hometown newspaper, The Philadelphia Inquirer, and many other distinguished publications. Right now, what's important is his Medium page, where Gene reports on his activities as various websites and podcasts he participates in. There's one in particular that he does, and he's spoken with distinguished members of the small business community. And now what you'd have to say is of a man who's in charge of all the small business communities, Kevin Hassett of the White House. Gene, this is a pleasure to listen to you and Mr. Hassett, Kevin, talk about the American economy in a extremely warm fashion. You both like your jobs a great deal. What did you learn?
1: Hey, John, it's great to speak with you. Yeah, Kevin Hassett, I spoke with him for my Paychecks Thrive podcast, which I do a few times a month. And on this podcast, I like to speak to people that impact small businesses, which is my audience and my community. Mr. Hassett has been a longtime advisor to presidents in the White House. He's currently an advisor to the president in the White House regarding the economy. He's a policy expert as well. And during the course of the conversation, I just sort of wanted to pick his brains, not only on how he thought the economy was doing, and but some of his thoughts and a lot of the things you and I have talked about on this, on this show, John. I mean, I've been a skeptical person about, say, government data, and he's in the government. So I wanted to get his perspective on government data and what he thought was real and not real. And what really struck me was that he did share my skepticism of some government data. He did admit that some of the ways of collecting data, like by the Department of Labor, the Bureau of Labor Statistics, is a bit outdated and can be questioned, and it's subject to lots of revisions. But there are some things that he does pay particular attention to. There were two metrics that he likes. Now, you and I talked about the ones I like, right? The AIA billings metric.
0: Taxi at curbside in Vegas.
1: Right. You have the feet on the ground, how full of the planes, Gene, kind of metrics, which is really the way to judge the economy. He does like durable goods. He likes to know that, wants to know when businesses are buying durable goods and consumers are buying durable goods. Obviously, that's everything from consumer goods like, refrigerators and ovens, but also, equipment, for businesses. That's the main part of the calculation that he thinks that's a good thing. And that's been trending up a lot this year. The tax breaks from the One Big Beautiful Act have contributed to that. And the data center, explosion is also, computers and all the equipment that's used for those data centers are part of that calculation. So, he likes that. He does track that. The other metric that he likes, and again, like I said before, I'm always questioning the data from the government on labor. I like labor data from Paychecks, but also their arch rival ADP. They publish labor data every month from their actual databases, and I spoke about that with him, and he agreed. But he likes unemployment claims. He says, that's not an estimate. That's not a survey. Every week, the government tallies up the number of unemployment claims that have been submitted. And, that's a real number. And, when unemployment claims are starting to move up, that's not a good sign for the job market. And then the other way around. So sometimes the media does report on unemployment claims, but not as much as the jobs number, John, the unemployment rate. He thinks that it's more accurate to judge the labor market by looking at unemployment claims. I'm going to take his advice and start talking about that when I speak to business owners around the country about metrics to follow.
0: Business around the country looks positive from a manufacturing point of view and a small business point of view. Do you read this as bullish or a top?
1: When I look at businesses, and I will be, John, I am going to be on Fox News on Sunday. And again, I only talk business on Fox News, but they're going to be talking about the economy and particularly small businesses. And, when I go around and I look at all the news about the economy, John. I mean, for the most part, it's pretty decent news. I mean, I know, you know, there's affordability issues depending on who you're talking to. Certain industries do have their, you know, their challenges, but, you know, a number of recent surveys were, you know, had indicated, and these are surveys that were just, you know, released within the past, you know, couple of weeks. You know, these are, you know, like the National Federation of Independent Businesses, for example, you know, they lodged just this past week. There's an uptick in small business, you know, optimism, as well as jobs. You know, you mentioned manufacturing. I mean, you know, the Institute of Supply Management is now showing a 4-year high in manufacturing activity. And, you know, a lot of that is AI and data center driven, but it's always something, you know. And then there's other indexes that I like to look at that have actual data. You know, Fiserv is a payments platform, and they have just thousands and thousands of businesses that use their payments around the country, and they get the data in, and they do like a revenue index, and their index is up. And, you know, Intuit, which makes QuickBooks, says their index of actual businesses, their transactions and their revenues are up as well. And I can name a number of other metrics, John, but I don't want to give you or your audience the impression that, like, oh, we're in boom times and everything is fantastic, because there are some people struggling and there are certain industries doing better than others. But I keep a close eye on all these surveys, all these reports, all the data coming out from the government, just to get a pulse on how things are. And then, of course, you know, I'm traveling around the country and talking to these industry groups and, you know, hearing their feedback and seeing what's going on. And I'm seeing growth. I'm seeing, you know, mostly optimistic, lots of uncertainty as usual, some concerns about certain things. But overall, as we head into the fall, you know, the economy is not doing so bad. Now, whether that'll help the current administration, the Republicans in this election, that all remains to be seen. But it's not a bad economy right now.
0: From the economics department, tariffs are a tax. From the economics department, $4 gasoline is a burden. Those things are very difficult to solve right now, and they may be difficult to solve in the future. We don't see them clearly yet, though. That's puzzling.
1: We don't. So when you look at tariffs, I'll just use them as an example. When the administration was imposing 50 to 140% tariffs on China and India, I mean, that was a concern, and businesses were not happy about that. But those tariffs have all been overturned by the courts, and have now, and a lot of that money is being refunded. So, and we're starting to see that in publicly held companies' P&Ls now this past quarter. And I'm seeing it in my small business community. They're getting money back from their brokers that they had submitted claims for refunds. Now the tariffs that are being talked about and are being implemented, assuming they don't get overturned, are in the more the 10 to 12% range, John, you know, and that is kind of dealable, you know, like people can, businesses have been able to handle that. It's not great. Nobody wants to see that, but it does get spread out among a lot of different products. There are a lot of companies that are just absorbing it and not passing it down the supply chain line. So smaller businesses aren't being impacted. Even those businesses that are, they rely heavily on goods from China or India, maybe they're an e-commerce business and there's an additional 10 or 12% tariff. I mean, they're, that kind of a rise in their cost. If they're selling an item for $30 and instead it's going to be $33, I'm not so sure that's going to make or break their sales. So I'm just not so sure that tariffs themselves are right now having the kind of impact on small businesses that a lot of people were terrified about. And I think that's, you know, so that will remains to be seen. Now, as far as energy prices, the price of a barrel of oil, as you and I are talking right now, is about $82. I mean, it's half of its all-time highs and, you know, significantly below the highs of $120 a barrel that we saw even a few months ago. So it's like the energy markets have stabilized a little bit. Who knows what's going to happen in the Strait of Hormuz? And just this week, you know, we've got the Secretary of Energy saying that, you know, there's all sorts of oil flowing from all different directions, you know, in and around the strait that isn't being reported on. But, you know, he's saying it's no problem in the oil markets. It's moving along. And then, of course, a lot of people are saying, you know, that's not true. You don't know who to believe. But right now, the price of a gallon of gas here in Pennsylvania is about $4. In California, a gallon of gas, when I last checked, was $387. It's a lot more in California. But at least in the rest of the country, not in California, a $4 gallon of gas, particularly for consumers that a lot of them are driving cars, they're guzzling a lot less gas than ever before and driving less. And I don't think that's having as big of an impact on their pocketbooks as was predicted. So, I think we're seeing that in retail sales and the overall growth in the economy.
0: I'm told to watch the refineries, Gene. It's refineries running at full capacity now that are not getting ahead of the demand.
1: Right.
0: A barrel of oil needs to be broken down into 25% petrochemicals, that's plastic and everything else, and then gasoline, diesel, and aviation fuel. They can't keep up. Russia's offline. So much so we have the irony of the Vice President of the United States asking Zelensky not to attack Russian exports of gasoline,
1: sure,
0: of oil, because every time you destroy a Russian tanker or the Houthis hit a Saudi Aramco tanker or the Aramco fields, that doesn't help the price of gasoline in our markets. It's a worldwide price. I'm not convinced either way. I'm just mentioning these are things we haven't solved. And
1: I can tell you that we're all, you and me and the public, are learning a lot about the global oil market because of this war. And one thing I have learned is that there are a lot of different sources of oil around the world, but then there's a lot of very sensitive pain points for oil delivery and supply around the world, and the disruption of any one or two of them, reverberates through the global economy. So you're absolutely right. Attacks on Russian oil, problems, attacks by the Houthis, if oil doesn't flow from Venezuela, if there's a major hurricane in the Gulf that shuts down refining, there's a lot of things that will impact supply. And you just don't know. But again, right now, I don't know if, I don't see many businesses panicking about this.
0: No panic. It's a hesitation that you just fall silent and wait.
1: Right.
0: Okay. Gene Marks is a small business columnist for the Guardian newspaper, for the Philadelphia Inquirer, and other distinguished publications. When we come back, Small Business America, doing well. I'm John Batchelor.

0: 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Now get up. All your gear that's on the ground, that's what you're not going to have in a fight.
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0: I'm John Batchelor with my good friend Gene Marks, who introduced me many years ago into the world of small business, which is America. Does the hiring, does the creation, does the growth, all of it. And small business in America also can see ahead, crystal ball, and knows where we're going. Right now, there are reports, some of them are rosy, some of them are positive. The small business feels strong, grow, and that The Economist puts it this way, we're an entrepreneur's paradise, meaning you can start a business with an idea. Gene, I report to you today, a cart in Park City Mall, Lancaster City, started by a man and wife. He's a veteran pastry chef from Paris, and she's a saleswoman. They sell fantastic pastries, you know, the strawberry mousse stuff, the blueberry with velvety cream, all of that stuff for high end. And they do very well, so much so that when they're not there, people miss them. That's the entrepreneur come to America. He's a Paris chef for 20 years. He comes to Lancaster County, and suddenly they're selling $17.95 croissants. Yeah. That's what The Economist picked up on. You think that everybody would do it, but he waited until he was in Lancaster County to be the entrepreneur.
1: You know, my story is a client telling me recently he had a supplier, a small business owner of his from India, come over and visit him. And, and he'd been, the Indian supplier had been to the U.S., a few times. And he said to my client, you Americans sometimes don't appreciate what you have. I come to America, I get off the plane, I rent a car, I drive to my Marriott courtyard, I come and I see you, I go out, get something to eat at the Outback Steakhouse or wherever he goes to eat. Then he gets back in his car, drives to see some other customers, and then drives back to the airport. So, it's simple, it's easy. Whereas, try doing that in India, which is a great country, but you fly to Mumbai and you really do need a guide to carry you around, and there's parts of it are unsafe, and there's a lot of poverty, and there's a lot of issues, and this country is, it remains so easy to do business in this country and to start a business. And that's why, John, we are seeing hundreds of thousands, close to 500,000 new business applications filed every month. And this has been going on since COVID. And there's a lot of reasons why that's happening. Among them is that it's so easy to start a business. Anybody can start one in this country. The professional requirements are not as onerous, and the employment requirements and the permits and all that are not as onerous. Even Mamdani, the socialist in New York, just released his proposal, his plan to reduce requirements on small businesses in New York City so that it's easier for them to set up shop and do their thing. Now, obviously people will argue about rents and other issues that he's causing, but, it's each side of the table. There's support for small business. There's an ease of running a business. And then there's just, in the end, John, to start a business and grow it, you need capital. You need capital. And there is no better country for capital availability right now than this country. There's private debt that's available. There's banking debt. There is grants available. Because the stock market has increased so much, a lot of individuals with corporate jobs are finding themselves with the money to go out and start their own businesses or even borrow against their retirement savings if they choose to do that. So there's a big availability of capital, more so in this country than ever before. And if you really have a hot technical idea, AI or whatever, there is just billions that are available to you through venture capital and angel investors and investing networks as well, all in this country. Small business and entrepreneurism starts with money and starts with having the capital to start and build a business. And in this country, getting that money is easier than in most countries around the world. And that is why, in your example, the person who started up their little shop in Lancaster, they had to get money from somewhere to do what they had to do. And, it's much easier to do it in Pennsylvania than it is to do it in Peru.
0: I imagine him sitting down next to the banker saying, what could I do for you? The banker says, what could I do for you? And he brings out and puts down a piece of paper, opens it up, and inside is a strawberry illusion pastry made of silky strawberry mousse strawberry compote center, crunchy strawberry layer, vanilla sponge finished with a velvety cocoa butter coat. Lend that man the money.
1: When you have a good day, a good product like that, yeah, I mean, of course.
0: $11.95 and cheap at it. My goodness. Gene, small businesses are feeling strong. It's a summary of a lot of metrics you arrange. We have 30 seconds. Yes?
1: Yeah, I just to give it just a quick sampling, the U.S. Chamber of Commerce released their second quarter report, their survey. 70% of businesses surveyed said they reported steady business health and growth in the second quarter alone. And that goes along with some of the other reports. Bank of America, you mentioned The Economist and the NFIB. And both ADP and Paychex, who I mentioned before, also saying that small business hiring right now has been resilient and growing. So, yeah, so far so good.
0: One more pastry. Chocolate pistachio cube. Buttery croissant dough filled with rich pistachio paste, studded with dark chocolate chips, topped with sliced almonds. Gene Marks, small business columnist for The Guardian newspaper, UK and US edition, as well as for our hometown newspaper, The Philadelphia Inquirer, writing for many distinguished publications and not averse to pastry chefs either. Neither am I. I'm John Batchelor.

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11: Listen, why go out when you can lock in with SportsCenter all night? Hopefully you are just getting to lean into your weekend, but the NFL is getting right to work. Listen, we've got preseason week one action, Friday Night Lights, what the experts are saying after Thursday's preseason debuts, plus the best team in baseball battle part two, Brewers, Dodgers. We've got that coming up. And the field in Williamsport is set. Does it get any better, any more summer than the Little League World Series? We'll hit the diamond soon. But let's start with things on the gridiron. So we've got those preseason games, week one, Denver, Atlanta. Let's start there. The question's going, what's Tua Tagovailoa going to look like? Will Bijan Robinson play? Is Bo Nix in the mix for Denver? Listen, I'll answer that first one now. That's a no. But for all the big names to watch in this one, it's the preseason. So why not just get a little wild card action to put those first points on the board for the Broncos.
12: RJ Harvey behind Prentice, the fullback in the I formation. Prentice gets a second carry of the drive and he burrows himself into the end zone. Touchdown, Denver. 1 yard touchdown run by Adam Prentice.
11: How about that name, right? Adam Prentice. So Denver takes the lead 6-0 there. Bo Nix, he's expected to make his preseason debut next week against Green Bay. So Jarrett Stidham, he got a chance to solidify his spot for the Broncos in that backup QB job.
12: Offset eye on second down. Stiddy with a play fake. In trouble. Dumps it to the check down. This is Jaleel McLaughlin who waltzes into the end zone with a touchdown, Denver.
11: 850 KOA had the call there on those two. Stidham played the first half, went 9 of 15 for 131 yards and a touchdown. Denver went on to win 27-7. Here's Sean Payton, Broncos head coach.
13: It was smooth. Yeah, I think maybe there was a play or two we got down to 3 seconds, but the subs were good. Davis was on point. I thought the Qs did a good job in and out of the huddle. And again, you know, we had a couple guys coming in, Palcho and Alex, that were working out before the game. You know, are they going to play? And when we held them back, you know, it just, you got to be careful that you're not just going 14 snaps with the first group and the rest, you know. So those guys played a little bit more. And I was pleased with the pitch counts for, like, a lot of these players. There was no one that got into, you know, a crazy number high, and we kind of, it went pretty good.
11: It went pretty good. So Tua Tagovailoa, his debut, pretty quick. He played just two series, completed 3 of 5 passes for only 22 yards. So the Falcons quarterback competition, let's call it, still complicated. Very few answers here. Michael Penix Jr., of course, he still hasn't been cleared for team drills. He's recovering from that left knee surgery. Kevin Stefanski, Falcons head coach, on what he thought of Tua's performance.
14: Yeah, limit, I think 9 plays probably. So just, you know, I evaluate the entire offense in that regard. So I didn't, move the ball well enough as an offense. Certainly there's some things that we can clean up. We had a drop snap out there. So those are little plays that we will continue to work on. But hard to give a grade on that fewest amount of samples, sample size. But we'll look at it and we'll grade every play and we'll get better.
11: Realistic, hard to get a full read on everything, but Tua, he's in the same boat as his head coach.
15: Definitely not up to standard, not even up to par. You know, we'll start with the first drive. What was the second play? Just being able to catch the snap, you know, little things like that. I was thinking about it, like, what we put out there is not a reflection of the hard work that we've put in the first 2 weeks, into training camp, and it does no justice for, you know, the work that our coaches as well, you know, have implemented. So, you know, it starts with me. I got to be better with that. You know, I thought off of that play, we kind of got out of the rhythm. You know, I think we could have had a pretty decent play off of a screen going to B-Rob and kind of getting everything going from there. So, starts with me, and I got to be better. That's it.
11: The offense struggled for the Falcons, sure, but the reality of it is their biggest stars didn't play. So Falcons managed only 192 total yards in Stefanski's first game as the head coach, but they're missing players like Bijan Robinson and Drake London. They were in uniform but did not play. Also of note, though, the Falcons pass rush just taking another hit. They can't catch a break. Falcons second-year edge rusher James Pierce Jr., he had 2 tackles as a backup, but this came just hours after the NFL announced he was going to be suspended without pay for the first 8 games of the season for violating the league's personal conduct policy. The details of that suspension, it will start August 30th. He will be eligible for reinstatement on November 2nd, so he is expected to play in the remaining preseason games. We've got Miami and Washington. Commanders, we'll just tell you the score right out the gate, 20-7, Commanders win. This was all about what's the future for Miami. Malik Willis, he signed on as a free agent in the offseason to replace who else but Tua in Miami. It's expected to be a rebuilding year, but Willis, he's setting a strong foundation.
16: Malik out of the shotgun, back to throw, right side, and it's, ooh,
17: wow,
16: what a great catch by Douglas.
17: Oh, my gosh.
16: Douglas went up back shoulder, left hand, knocked it back to himself. What a catch for the rookie.
17: Oh, Lord.
11: What do great quarterbacks do? They make plays. They make it easy. They make everyone around them better. And Caleb Douglas was the one better for it, thanks to the arm from Malik Willis. That was part of a 14-play, 93-yard opening drive. And they capped it with this.
16: Malik Washington went to the left. Douglas on the right side. The handoff to Achan. He's in the end zone easily. Yeah. Over the left side, Devon Achan. The Dolphins go the distance of the field for the first score and a very impressive drive.
11: Miami was up 6-0 there, big 105.9 on the call. Commanders, on the other hand, they rested starting quarterback Jaden Daniels, veteran backup Marcus Mariota. He got the start, but he lasted all of 4 plays. He suffered a leg injury on a non-contact play while handing the ball off. He ultimately walked off the field under his own power, but he was done for the night after this. Something positive, though, to take out of this, Washington's rookie running backs, they were out to play.
18: First and 10 for Washington at the 22-yard line. Here's a snap. Hand off Henry. Look at Peru. Bounced it out to the outside. 20, 15, 10, 5. Gets to the goal line. Touchdown! Touchdown, Washington! What a run by the undrafted rookie!
11: Robert Henry Jr., undrafted rookie. You heard it there. Big 100 there. 75 rushing yards and a touchdown. Rookie Catron Allen, he was the game's leading rusher with 85 yards and a touchdown. Washington scored 17 second quarter points, turning a 7-0 deficit into a 17-7 halftime lead and 20-7 your final. Meanwhile, the Commanders, they held out Daniels along with about 24 healthy players. So this was primarily just evaluating the backups, and they come out with a win. Evaluating everyone when it comes to the New York Jets. Tampa Bay and the Jets meeting, and it was all about their 2026 fourth rounder, Cade Klubnik. He maybe thought, hey, I'll make a preseason debut pretty early, but this one came definitely sooner than expected. Geno Smith back with the Jets, first time since 2016. He was a surprise scratch. Head coach Aaron Glenn said he was banged up Wednesday, had a sore ankle, called him sitting out precautionary. So instead, Cade Klubnik, here he comes, in for 2 drives, led the Jets to score in both of those with a little bit of help from the run game.
19: Second down and 5 at the Bucs 31. Hand off Braylon Allen. Jump cut right, gets loose to the 20, to the 15, 10, 5. Cruising into the end zone, Braylon Allen. That's a Jet touchdown. 31-yard cutback run to the right for Braylon Allen.
11: And how about Braylon Allen? He's back. He was limited to just 4 games last season because of an injury. Klubnik finished 5 of 7 for 56 yards. And the Bucs sat their starters on both sides of the ball. So there's no time like the present for undrafted rookie Jaden Daniels.
20: Second down and goal inside the 1. Quick break out of the huddle. Daniels straight under center. Callaway behind him. Snap to Daniels. Goes behind the right guard. Tries to lean his way in. 2 arms up. Touchdown. Jaden Daniels, rookie quarterback out of Kansas, finds the end zone and gives the Buccaneers a 7-point lead here at MetLife Stadium.
11: A night for the rookies. 10 of 15 for 111 yards. He ran for 9 yards. And that score on 3 carries. Let's look ahead to Saturday's NFL preseason schedule. There's 7 games to look forward to. It's not quite Sundays in the fall yet, but it's still a good day, right? That includes Cleveland Browns at the Chicago Bears. That's the next axe of the Browns quarterback battle. The leading role, at least for week 1, is Deshaun Watson. How will he look in his first game in nearly 2 years? And then Minnesota Vikings at New York Giants, the quarterback battle that wasn't, at least for the Vikings. So what's in store for JJ McCarthy responding to Kyler Murray earning that top spot? And then on the other side, yes, this is the first look at the John Harbaugh era in New York. He said he wants the team to bully everyone. Well, how'd that go for his time in Baltimore with the Ravens. Yeah, the Ravens also in action against the Eagles. It's Harbaugh's old team meeting the Eagles' new offense. And then, yeah, you got defending Super Bowl champs in action, the Seahawks. They're hosting the Cowboys. That's the primetime matchup at 8 o'clock. 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All right, baseball, the game of the night. We're talking Dodgers and Brewers. Milwaukee, they're 75-47 into tonight. Major League Baseball's best record. They just unseated the Dodgers' two-month streak at the top of ESPN's power rankings. So they're at the top. They already proved why they were. They opened this four-game stint by rallying for three runs in the ninth to beat the Dodgers 5-4. Meanwhile, LA 73-49, second in the National League West, behind not just Milwaukee, but behind Atlanta as well. Sure, Max Muncy came to play on Thursday night, but when it comes to tonight and getting back on top against the Brewers, it was all about Page's homering. He came to take the 2-1 lead. I will have those highlights for you coming up in about 10 minutes. But chasing the Brewers for that best record in the National League, we're talking Diamondbacks and the Atlanta Braves. Listen, it is crowded there in the National Leagues. And the Braves, they're in the mix with the Diamondbacks. They came to play spoiler.
17: Sent to the 1-2 pitch from Tyler Kinley. And Tawa sends a fly ball deep left center field. Long run, Dubon. Warning track. Wall gone! A late surge from Tim Tawa. And a massive insurance run as the D-backs take a 2-0 lead.
11: All right, Diamondbacks beat the Braves 2-0 to improve to 65-58. They're third in the NL West, very much involved in that wild card race. Atlanta falling to 73-49. They're first in the NL East. They're on Milwaukee's heels. They got a little bit of help tonight with the Dodgers taking that win. And we go to the Rays and the Orioles. That would be the Rays going for 10 in a row. Orioles, they had other plans.
21: Comes home, the pitch. Gunner hits his high in the air, right field and deep. Mesa is back. He's at the wall, and he is out of room. A two-run homer for Henderson. A 4-for-4 night for Gunner, and it's 6-2, Baltimore.
11: Gunnar Henderson, and it's a 6-5 finish for the Rays and the Orioles. So there goes that hope for 10 in a row for the Rays. They still got the best record in baseball at 74-47. 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
5: I'm Tiffany. I have some tips for you on how to quit smoking like I did. First, I did some reading about it. I found a lot of great advice on how to quit smoking and picked out the ways I thought would work best for me. I started by setting a quit date. Then I threw out my ashtrays, lighters, and matches. I did other things too, like exercising more, and it worked. But I'd still

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2: All right, the battle for best in baseball, it comes down to the Brewers at the Dodgers, Milwaukee in L.A. Milwaukee came into the night having taken a two-game lead for best in the National League over the Dodgers. Dodgers, they gave up their spot in ESPN's power rankings. They held it for, they held that top spot for 2 months. Brewers jumped over them. Tonight, when it comes to Dodger Stadium, Yoshinobu Yamamoto, he was stellar on the mound, struck out 9 in 6 innings for the Dodgers. When it comes to run support, though, tied at 1 in the 5th, Andy Pages at the dish.
3: The 2-2 pitch to Paez, pulled high in the air to deep left field, carrying back and carrying out! Andy Paez puts one over the short wall in left field next to the Dodger pen. And Los Angeles reclaims the lead, 2-1.
2: Andy Paez on AM 570 LA Sports. So 2-1 lead, but they needed a little bit more insurance. Let's go to Tommy Edmond in the 6th.
3: Part of the Josh Hader deal. Edmond cracks one in the air to deep left field. This ball is gone. Tommy with a much-needed tank. They double the Dodger lead. Now 3-1 after Edmond's 4th of the year.
2: Andy, Tommy, they double that Dodger lead. They go on to win it. And there it is, a lead cut back to just one game in the National League. And really, the battle for best in baseball, it's going to come down to probably the playoffs when it comes to those two teams. But another great battle when we go over to the hardwood in the WNBA. Wings Fever, it's a Paige Bueckers and Caitlin Clark matchup. Paige, it was back and back, back and forth the entire first half. Paige Bueckers giving Dallas the edge as they head into the break.
3: 5 seconds, shot clock and game clock. Tie game at 35. Alanna Smith. As Alicia Clark pulls down the rebound. One last look for Dallas. Bueckers connects.
4: Offensive rebounding buckets for Dallas.
2: All right, so Fever were down 3 to start the fourth. Kelsey Mitchell hit 2 of her 23. 17 of those points, by the way, came in the second half for Mitchell. And that sparked a 12-0 Fever run. Caitlin Clark in to cap it.
3: The winger had it knocked away. Stolen by Timpson. Clark fires. And it goes down. Shooter's touch for Caitlin Clark in Indy.
2: That sealed it for the Fever and Clark. 29 for her, 23 for Mitchell. Game on eye on this evening. It's the 14th game this season where Mitchell and Clark had 20 points each. Here's Kelsey Mitchell after the game.
5: Speaking of Kelsey Mitchell, she caught up with our Kelsey Casper right after the game.
6: Well, Kelsey, it was a defensive battle in that first half, back and forth. Where did this team find separation in that fourth quarter?
7: I think the discipline down the stretch, once you get a hammer on things as far as like what great players like to do, Paige is one of them. You just try to make it difficult. I think down the stretch we did a better job of just making sure we were aware of where she was and making sure that we made the right play.
6: Ty Harris was perfect from behind the arc tonight. How big of an impact did she play in this win?
7: I love that we always have really great players on our bench that can bring something to the table. And I value Ty in so many different ways, but to see her have her night, it's always great. It's always, I'm always be happy for my team.
6: You guys take care of business at home in these two games. Now you go on a 5-game, almost 2-week road trip. I know it sounds a little daunting, but how can you carry this momentum into that?
7: You let the chips fall where they may. I think that we put in a lot of work. We got a lot of experience over the course of this season to be able to take on a 5-game stretch. And the hope and idea is that we maintain who we are.
6: All right. Thank you, Kelsey.
2: Kelsey Mitchell,

0: Caitlin Clark, just absolutely insane combo. Fever improved to 8-2 in their last 10. 98-87 is your final from there. The Wings, by the way, though, outscored in the fourth quarter now for a 10th straight game. Just one other WNBA game on the schedule tonight. Portland Fire beat the Seattle Storm 84-82. Portland, they're winners of three of their last four. The Storm just looking to battle it out. They've only won two of their last 15. And we've got a great weekend of games in the WNBA as well. Looking ahead to three games on the slate for Saturday, Connecticut hosting New York at 1, L.A. at Washington at 7:30, and then your primetime matchup is the league-leading Minnesota Lynx at the defending champion Las Vegas Aces. Your primetime matchup, 8 p.m. Eastern tip. But Sunday, that's your game to circle on the calendar. We're talking Fever versus the Atlanta Dream. The Fever have a half a game lead ahead of the Dream for fourth in the standings. That's courtesy of that Friday night win. And a reminder why this matters, top four will get your home court advantage in the playoffs. But what's it going to take for the Fever to keep that edge over the Dream, who have been on fire as of late? You've got Angel Reese, the double-double machine. She recently passed Tina Charles with 22 double-doubles on the season for most in Atlanta Dream franchise history. What's it going to take? Eddie White, Indiana Fever insider, he was on game night, and he says the answer could be in their bench.
1: The same culture that was in 2012 was established last year. Yes, some of the names have changed, but names change. Culture doesn't. And this franchise has it. Now, do they have the depth to get all? Because, listen, winning a championship in college is a lot different than winning it in the big leagues. Because in college, you get on a roll, you win one game, you win a game, bada bing, bada boom. You get to the big leagues, you got to win a series. And series, you know, change. People make adjustments, but the culture is the same. Do they have the depth to go all the way to the championship? That's what I don't know, and that's what we're really looking forward to seeing.
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4: With SRN News, I'm John Scott. The Pacific-based aircraft carrier USS George Washington has begun heading toward the Middle East as reports have emerged of mental health and supply issues aboard the long-deployed USS Abraham Lincoln. Luigi Mangione pleading guilty to federal stalking charges in the killing of UnitedHealthcare CEO Brian Thompson. He admitted to following Thompson to an investor conference in 2024 and shooting him on a New York City street. The 28-year-old Mangione acknowledged his actions Friday at a hastily scheduled hearing in Manhattan. At sentencing, he faces life in prison. President Trump's administration has asked the U.S. Supreme Court to allow the White House to continue construction on its $400 million ballroom project while it appeals a lower court's order to halt the work. This is SRN News.
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0: All eyes on Fernando Mendoza and the Raiders, but what's everybody saying? And of course, NFL preseason continues on Friday night. Broncos beat the Falcons 27-7, where the Falcons just figuring out what to do at quarterback. Bucks beat the Jets 24-16 for the surprise debut without Geno Smith in the mix. And then the Commanders topped the Dolphins 20-7. When it comes to debuts, though, none more anticipated than Raiders rookie Fernando Mendoza. He threw for 97 yards in 4 drives on the field on Thursday night for the Las Vegas Raiders in a 27-14 loss to the Arizona Cardinals. Mendoza, as expected, he had moments when he looked like a young player who's just adjusting to that speed in the NFL, right? And then he had moments when Las Vegas has every right to be excited about this and say, this is why we're leaning in to trust this Heisman Trophy winner to be that future of our franchise. But how does everybody else feel about this debut? We're talking heads. And of course, that comes down to everybody here on ESPN Radio had plenty to say, starting with Chris Canty on Unsportsmanlike, on what he thought of Fernando Mendoza's debut.
8: Well, listen, he looked like he was in control. It wasn't too big for him. He made some big boy throws. The touchdown throw that he had, that was on the money on the slant route to Betch. And guess what? This is the guy, Fernando Mendoza, catching the snap and throwing the ball without the laces. That's a veteran-savvy move down in there in red zone where everything is sped up. So I was impressed by that. But maybe the best throw that he made was on the touchdown drive, his second drive of the game, where he fires a 20-yard dart to Malik Benson. And it's in between 3 Arizona Cardinals defenders. That's a big boy throw, man. And so you saw flashes of why he was the number one overall pick. And you got to feel good about where he's at with his overall progress, with his development. And now the question for Clint Kubiak is, how can you find a way for him to build on this performance and have a steady drumbeat, a steady progression as we navigate through the rest of the preseason? But all in all, he checked all the boxes. You feel good about what Fernando Mendoza did on the field.
0: Fernando or Francisco, when you ask Matt Jones of Matt and Myron, host of Matt and Myron here on ESPN Radio, he says Raiders have every reason to be excited.
9: His first drive was actually not great. Again, you don't want to read too much into the preseason, but then the energy in that crowd, you know, I thought when Vegas got a team, I kind of thought every game would be a party. You know what I mean? I mean, it was, I kind of thought it was like supposed to be an afternoon pool party in Vegas. And when I've watched those games, the crowd has been unbelievably dead for most of them, but not when Mendoza came in. You saw a buzz last night. Everybody stood the entirety of his first and second drive. It's almost like you can feel an injection of energy energy into that franchise since they picked him.
0: Okay, injection of energy, but not everyone on the ESPN Radio fam is totally sold on the Mendoza hype. Q Myers, game night host on Freddie and Harry, what say you?
10: This is not going to be a team that's going to go from worst to first. And if Cousins isn't going to get you there, which is the Super Bowl, then what are you doing? If he's not going to go and get you 10 or 12 wins, why not just have the rookie go out there and get on-the-job training? But the part that they don't quite understand is, yeah, but everything is new. There's a new coach in town, right? He's never been a head coach before. Offensive line is all new. Weapons around him are all new. There's so much new. They're trying to get used to that.
0: Could have leaned into a little more cautious optimism, but hey, skepticism is fine too. He's not the only debut. A lot to love about Love, number three pick for the Cardinals. Number three draft pick, Jeremiah Love. He showed he's got quick feet. He's got power. He can run in his time on the field on Thursday night. On the other side, once we came out with the win, he came out with 11 carries for 58 yards and showed he can find those holes and strength to take hits as well. He also had three catches for 14 yards and a long of seven. That led Rich Eisen, host of the Rich Eisen Show, to make a comparison. He's one of the best in the league, Adrian Peterson. On the field,
11: there were two Raider defenders in the backfield, and he ran past them. Okay, they had clear shots at him, and they had no shot at him because he ran by them to the edge with, and this is the Peterson stuff, authority.
0: That's a big comparison when you talk about on field, right? College football season is all of 2 weeks away. ESPN college football analyst Greg McElroy, he dropped his preseason top 10. And SEC fans, I'm just going to say, you may not be loving this.
12: The league is a blender. I mean, that's what it is. I mean, if you look at the teams in the playoff last year, it wasn't great. They went just 1-3 against everyone who wasn't in the SEC. And if you look at my teams between 6 and 10, they're all SEC teams. No SEC teams in the top 5. Look, I love Georgia, and I also love Texas. I love Texas's ceiling, but I also saw Texas's offensive line struggle to come together for the first 7-8 games of the year. It resulted in some losses that probably shouldn't have happened and some poor performances there in October before they righted things at the end of the season. And then for Georgia, the big question has never been the floor. They probably have the highest floor in the SEC, but there's legitimate questions about how explosive they can be offensively. And people wonder, well, can you win a title without a super dynamic and explosive offense? We don't know, because we haven't necessarily seen it from Georgia in a couple of years. So if they can develop that big play attack through the air to complement their run game and defense, then Georgia could easily find themselves as national champions at the end of the year.
0: So his top five goes as follows, 1-5, Ohio State, Notre Dame, Indiana, Oregon, and Miami. Let's talk about the Fighting Irish, left out of the playoffs last season, but with CJ Carr and the Heisman hopes on their back, how far does McElroy think that that will carry them?
12: As good a chance as I can remember in my time doing this. Notre Dame's had some great, great teams, but none like this. Not with the returning production, not with the quarterback play, the continuity, the head coach, everything you could possibly want they have. But if they're going to win a title, it might actually be because of their defense. If you look at this defense, it's arguably the most experienced returning in the entire country. Leonard Moore's back as a lockdown guy at corner. He's unbelievable. You have a secondary that's probably as good as anyone. I think a linebacker core that's as good as anyone. And if you look at last year's group, they started 0-2 and it wasn't great. But once they fixed who they were, nobody played better down the stretch. And while it wasn't enough to quite make the playoff, that edge that this team seemingly has going into this season might be the secret weapon for this group overall. So I think anything less than 11 wins for the Irish this season would be a real disappointment.
0: Well, we go back to baseball now and chasing the Milwaukee Brewers in the National League Central Division, the Chicago Cubs and St. Louis Cardinals. Listen, it's like brunch on a Sunday. It is crowded in the National League anywhere you look. Cubs, arguably, yeah, they're a little bit closer to getting their table than the Cards. So if Alex Bregman had the big swing on Thursday, it was Seiya Suzuki who came through with the big bat on Friday.
13: The 2-1. Seiya hits a high fly ball. Deep left. Back for Mean. At the wall. Gone! Cubs strike first. Seiya Suzuki with a three-run home run. And the Cubs lead the Cardinals 3-0 here in the sixth. For Seiya, home run number 21 on the year.
0: One swing, all the offense that they'd get and all the offense that they would need. Clay Holmes making his second start first at Wrigley Field. He retired his first 16 batters he faced, struck out three, walked one, allowed one hit in 6 2/3 innings. He got a standing O on his way out of the ballgame. Cubs winners of 9 of their last 11. That was a call on Cubs Radio Network for the 3-0 Cubs shutout win over the Cardinals. White Sox and Detroit Tigers. The surprise, interesting, all of a sudden, American League Central, who's in the mix? The Tigers were on everybody's lips when we were talking about the trade deadline and what they were going to do with Tarek Skubal. Now, all of a sudden, they're 3.5 games back of the Chicago White Sox in the Central Division. So they're matching up today. Chicago 62-58 heading the AL Central. Detroit 60-61. They're down. they're under 500, but they are still very much in that mix. They came in tonight down 2.5 games with the chance to catch up. Miguel Vargas is the one who would make the difference.
14: A pitch. Swinging a high fly ball out in the left center. It is deep, and it is gone. A two-homer game for Vargas. They get one of those runs back. It's 9-5.
0: 9-5 would be your final score. ESPN 1000. Miguel Vargas. That was his second home run of the game. And Chicago now, the White Sox with a 3.5 game lead in the AL Central over the Detroit Tigers. Go to the Rangers and Athletics, where for the Rangers, they were very much in the mix of everything, and now they're the ones looking to make sure that they can stay in that wild card race. And 60-62 on the season, games against the A's matter, even though the A's well out of this picture, but they have a chance to cause some trouble here, and the Rangers not happy to see it. Well, that's something I'd love to show you. If I pulled Jeff McNeil, came up with a 2-run double and the A's beat the Rangers 8-3. Mariners, Astros. Astros topped the Mariners 10-7. Christian Walker came up with the heroics.
15: The 1-0. And Walker trails it. Deep to left field. Distant goodbye. On to the train track, and the Astros walk off the Mariners. They win it 10-7 in 10. How about that?
11: Wow.
0: Mariners trying to play some catch up in the AL West. They're 6 games out of that top spot behind Houston. Didn't get to make up any ground this day. Marlins and the Reds, they're in action as well. Chase Burns with Cincinnati, he was firing on the mound.
16: 2 balls, 2 strikes, and Burns with a 2-2 pitch. Swing and a miss. He struck him out. Slider almost got him in the back foot. Casey swings right over it, and Burns punches out the side in the fifth. He has 6 through 5 innings of shutout baseball against the Marlins.
0: So the Marlins, they're 60-62 on the season. They're very much in that wild card conversation. They drop to 62-61. The Reds playing a little bit of spoiler there. They're well behind the NL Central leaders, but Chase Burns absolutely came in and he now improves to 14-2 on the season. Great game for him, and he got that backup that he needed from Eugenio Suarez.
16: The 2-2 swing, and there's a line drive left center field, falling, and it's down for a hit. It skips by the sliding Hernandez. Stevenson being waved around third. The relay from the shortstop, Lopez, not in time, and the Reds are on the board. They strike first. Eugenio Suarez skipping one past the left fielder, and Tyler Stevenson with two outs scores all the way from first base.
0: Eugenio Suarez coming up with the lone run of that game to cause a little trouble for the Marlins. 1-0 shutout win, 700 WLW. Let's go to some playoff golf. FedEx Cup playoff St. Jude Championship round two out of Memphis, TPC Southwind. Scottie Scheffler proving why he is the world number one. He shot a 9-under-61, tying the TPC Southwind tournament course record, taking a 3-shot lead into the weekend. He called it a dream start.
17: You always want to try to get off to a good start, and, you know, I was able to do that today, and, I mean, really just a dream start. Probably one of the best starts I've had on tour, to be honest with you. I couldn't tell you a time where I've been lower early in the round. Just good start, and was able to continue to strike the ball and execute. And like yesterday was a day in which I felt like I played better than my score, but also early in the round I was out of the fairway a lot, so it could have been a day in which my score could have definitely been worse, and it definitely could have been a lot better. But today was a day in which I felt like I got a lot out of the round.
0: Got a lot out of there by birdieing his first five holes and had 6 birdies in his first 7. So he's in at 11 under. It's Victor Hovland and Sungjae Im chasing. Hovland shot a 64. M carded his second straight 66, so they're tied for second at 8 under. They're 3 shots behind Scheffler. Ludvig Åberg, he's in the mix, fired a 5-under-65. He sits alone in fourth at 7 under. Rory McIlroy, he's in a little bit of trouble, followed his opening round 74 with a 70. He's 4 over, tied for 60th. Remember, just the top 50 in FedEx Cup standings advanced to that BMW Championship, the second of those 3 events. Coming up, we take a look at the Naismith Hall of Fame inductions. Those will be later this evening on Saturday. Who's in? Who are we celebrating? That's after this.
18: Camp to camp, team to team.
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18: 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The countdown continues on ESPN Radio. 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
34: 2-1 Blue Jay leading. Kirk drives one. Deep right center. Back to the fence. Jones. Forget about it. Solo homer Alejandro Kirk. It's 3-1 Blue Jays in the bottom of the eighth inning.
0: Blue Jays top the Yankees 3-1. The Yankees are chasing in the AL East. They're very much in the wild card picture, but they're chasing Tampa Bay, and that's not going to cut it, a 3-1 loss to the trailing Blue Jays at the bottom of the AL East. Red Sox and Pirates sticking there. Red Sox dropping this one 8-4 behind some big bats from Rafael Flores Jr. and Brandon Lowe.
35: Pitch is swung on and belted deep to right field. Brandon Lowe strikes a three-run homer. Lowe hits a three-run shot off the lefty. And the Pirates are up 7-2 over the Red Sox.
0: Brandon Lowe with the big bat, 93-7. The Fan Pirates top the Red Sox 8-4. We've got Naismith Hall of Fame inductions coming up this evening with a great cast coming in that 2026 class. Starting at the top, Joey Crawford, of course. He's one of the longest tenured and most accomplished officials in NBA history. You got Mark Few, and we know he's got quite the resume in college basketball. Doc Rivers, talk about a name. He's got more than 1,180 wins in 27 seasons as an NBA head coach across a handful of different teams. And Amare Stoudemire, six-time NBA All-Star, 2003 NBA Rookie of the Year. They'll be going into the Hall of Fame. And on the women's side, just some phenomenal additions. Talk about trendsetters. 1996 U.S. Olympic team. They took that gold in Atlanta, paved the way for the start of the WNBA in 1997. Eye-catching stat here, won their games in Atlanta by an average of 28.6 points. Elena Deladon, she's going in on her own. Just a phenomenal player and an even better person. She played volleyball her first year of college. Now she's in the Basketball Hall of Fame. And then two of Pat Summitt's greatest players at Tennessee, and that's saying a lot. We're talking Candace Parker and Shamika Holdsclaw, five NCAA titles between them. They're absolutely highlighting that class, but let's talk about your highlights from this evening. We'll take you in to your top sounds.
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3: Are you ready to take? Number five.
0: The O's snapped the Rays' 9-game winning streak tonight, and Gunnar Henderson hit a big home run in the seventh. WBAL had the call.
4: Comes home, the pitch. Gunnar hits his high in the air, right field and deep. Mesa is back. He's at the wall, and he is out of room. A two-run homer for Henderson. A 4-for-4 night for Gunnar, and it's 6-2, Baltimore.
3: Number four.
0: In Detroit, Miguel Vargas had a big night for the White Sox, and here's his second ESPN 1000.
14: The pitch. Swinging a high fly ball out into left center. It is deep, and it is gone. A two-homer game for Vargas. They get one of those runs back. It's 9-5.
3: Number three.
0: The Blue Jays beat the Yankees, and Alejandro Kirk gave them the insurance they needed in the eighth. You've got the call on Sportsnet 590, The Fan.
34: 2-1 Blue Jay leading. Kirk drives one. Deep right center. Back to the fence. Jones. Forget about it. Solo homer Alejandro Kirk. It's 3-1 Blue Jays in the bottom of the eighth inning.
3: Number two.
0: Week one of the NFL preseason continued this evening, and Caleb Douglas, he made the catch of the evening for the Dolphins in Washington. Big 105.9.
5: Malik out of the shotgun, back to throw. Right side, and it's, ooh,
6: wow,
5: what a catch. Great catch by Douglas.
6: Oh, my gosh.
5: Douglas went up back shoulder, left hand, knocked it back to himself. What a catch for the rookie.
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3: Number one.
0: In Houston, Christian Walker set the fans home happy with a walk-off three-run home run. 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
34: The 1-0. And Walker drills it. Deep to left field. Distant goodbye. On to the train track. And the Astros walk off the Mariners. They win it 10-7 in 10. How about that?
6: Wow.
0: And last but certainly not least, the field is set for the Little League World Series. 20 teams from around the world, 10 from the U.S., 10 from everywhere else international will be heading to Williamsport. You will be able to catch all that action on ESPN and ABC. That starts on August 19th. Well, we've got NFL preseason action from week one coming up. 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
17: 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Pulled high in the air to deep left field. 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
18: Gunner hits his high in the air. Right field and deep. Mesa is back. He's at the wall, and he is out of room.
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0: Listen, why go out when you can lock in with SportsCenter All Night? Hopefully you are just getting to lean into your weekend, but the NFL is getting right to work. Listen, we've got preseason week one action, Friday Night Lights, what the experts are saying after Thursday's preseason debuts, plus the best team in baseball battle part two, Brewers, Dodgers. We've got that coming up. And the field in Williamsport is set. Does it get any better, any more summer than the Little League World Series? We'll hit the diamond soon, but let's start with things on the gridiron. So we've got those preseason games, week one, Denver, Atlanta. Let's start there. The question's going, what's Tua Tagovailoa going to look like? Will Bijan Robinson play? Is Bo Nix in the mix for Denver? Listen, I'll answer that first one now. That's a no. But for all the big names to watch in this one, it's the preseason. So why not just get a little wild card action to put those first points on the board for the Broncos?
15: RJ Harvey behind Prentice, the fullback in the I formation. Prentice gets a second carry of the drive, and he burrows himself into the end zone. Touchdown, Denver. 1 yard touchdown run by Adam Prentice.
0: How about that name, right? Adam Prentice. So Denver takes the lead 6-0 there. Bo Nix, he's expected to make his preseason debut next week against Green Bay. So Jarrett Stidham, he got a chance to solidify his spot for the Broncos in that backup QB job.
15: Offset eye on second down. Stiddy with a play fake. In trouble. Dumps it to the check down. This is Jaleel McLaughlin, who waltzes into the end zone with a touchdown, Denver.
0: 850 KOA had the call there on those two. Stidham played the first half, went 9 of 15 for 131 yards and a touchdown. Denver went on to win 27-7. Here's Sean Payton, Broncos head coach.
19: It was smooth. Yeah, I think maybe there was a play or two we got down to 3 seconds, but the subs were good. Davis was on point. I thought the Qs did a good job in and out of the huddle. And again, you know, we had a couple guys coming in, Palcho and Alex, that were working out before the game. You know, are they going to play? And when we held them back, you know, it just, you got to be careful that you're not just going 14 snaps with the first group and the rest, you know. So those guys played a little bit more. And I was pleased with the pitch counts for like a lot of these players. There was no one that got into, you know, a crazy number high, and we kind of, it went pretty good.
0: So Tua Tagovailoa, his debut, pretty quick. He played just two series, completed three of five passes for only 22 yards. So the Falcons quarterback competition, let's call it still complicated. Very few answers here. Michael Penix Jr., of course, he still hasn't been cleared for team drills. He's recovering from that left knee surgery. Kevin Stefanski, Falcons head coach, on what he thought of Tua's performance.
2: Yeah, limit, I think nine plays probably. So just, you know, I evaluate the entire offense in that regard. So I didn't, you know, move the ball well enough as an offense. Certainly there's some things that we can clean up. We had a drop snap out there. So those are little plays that we will continue to work on. But hard to give a grade on that few amount of samples, sample size. But we'll look at it and we'll grade every play and then we'll get better.
0: Realistic, hard to get a full read on everything, but Tua, he's in the same boat as his head coach.
4: Definitely not up to standard, not even up to par. You know, we'll start with the first drive. Was the second play, just being able to catch the snap, you know, little things like that. You know, I was thinking about it, like, what we put out there is not a reflection of the hard work. The hard work that we've put in the first 2 weeks, you know, into training camp, and it does no justice for, you know, the work that our coaches as well, you know, have implemented. So, you know, it starts with me. I got to be better with that. You know, I thought off of that play, kind of got out of the rhythm. You know, I think we could have had a pretty decent play off of a screen going to B-Rob and kind of getting everything going from there. So, starts with me, and I got to be better. That's it.
0: The offense struggled for the Falcons, sure, but the reality of it is their biggest stars didn't play. So Falcons managed only 192 total yards in Stefanski's first game as the head coach, but they're missing players like Bijan Robinson and Drake London. They were in uniform but did not play. Also of note, though, the Falcons pass rush just taking another hit. They can't catch a break. Falcons second-year edge rusher James Pierce Jr., he had two tackles as a backup, but this came just hours after the NFL announced he was going to be suspended without pay for the first eight games of the season for violating the league's personal conduct policy. The details of that suspension, it will start August 30th. He will be eligible for reinstatement on November 2nd, so he is expected to play in the remaining preseason games. We've got Miami and Washington. Commanders, we'll just tell you the score right out the gate, 20-7, Commanders win. This was all about what's the future for Miami. Malik Willis, he signed on as a free agent in the offseason to replace who else but Tua in Miami. It's expected to be a rebuilding year, but Willis, he's setting a strong foundation.
5: Malik out of the shotgun, back to throw, right side. Ooh,
11: wow,
5: what a great catch by Douglas.
11: Oh, my gosh.
5: Douglas went up back shoulder, left hand, knocked it back to himself. What a catch for the rookie.
11: Oh, Lord.
0: What do great quarterbacks do? They make plays. They make it easy. They make everyone around them better. And Caleb Douglas was the one better for it, thanks to the arm from Malik Willis. That was part of a 14-play, 93-yard opening drive. And they capped it with this.
5: I think Washington went to the left. Douglas on the right side. The handoff to Achane. He's in the end zone easily. Yeah. Over the left side. Devon Achane. The Dolphins go the distance of the field for the first score and a very impressive drive.
0: Miami was up 6-0 there. Big 105.9 on the call. Commanders, on the other hand, they rested starting quarterback Jaden Daniels. Veteran backup Marcus Mariota, he got the start, but he lasted all of four plays. He suffered a leg injury on a non-contact play while handing the ball off. He ultimately walked off the field under his own power, but he was done for the night after this. Something positive, though, to take out of this, Washington's rookie running backs, they were out to play.
7: First and 10 for Washington at the 22-yard line. Here's a snap. Hand off Henry. Looking for room. Bounced it out to the outside. 20-15. 10-5. Gets to the goal line. Touchdown! Touchdown, Washington! What a run by the undrafted rookie!
0: Robert Henry Jr., undrafted rookie. You heard it there. Big 100 there. 75 rushing yards and a touchdown. Rookie Katron Allen, he was the game's leading rusher with 85 yards and a touchdown. Washington scored 17 second quarter points, turning a 7-0 deficit into a 17-7 halftime lead and 20-7 your final. Meanwhile, the Commanders, they held out Daniels along with about two dozen healthy players. So this was primarily just evaluating the backups, and they come out with a win. Evaluating everyone when it comes to the New York Jets. Tampa Bay and the Jets meeting, and it was all about their 2026 fourth rounder, Cade Klubnik. He maybe thought, hey, I'll make a preseason debut pretty early, but this one came definitely sooner than expected. Geno Smith back with the Jets, first time since 2016. He was a surprise scratch. Head coach Aaron Glenn said he was banged up Wednesday, had a sore ankle, called him sitting out precautionary. So instead, Cade Klubnik, here he comes, in for two drives, led the Jets to score in both of those with a little bit of help from the run game.
11: Second down and 5 at the Bucs 31. Hand off Braylon Allen. Jump cut right, gets loose to the 20, to the 15, 10, 5. Cruising into the end zone, Braylon Allen. That's a Jet touchdown. 31-yard cutback run to the right for Braylon Allen.
0: And how about Braylon Allen? He's back. He was limited to just 4 games last season because of an injury. Klubnik finished 5 of 7 for 56 yards, and the Bucs sat their starters on both sides of the ball. So there's no time like the present for undrafted rookie Jalen Daniels.
14: Second down and goal inside the 1. Quick break out of the huddle. Daniels straight under center. Callaway behind him. Snap to Daniels. Goes behind the right guard. Tries to lean his way in. Two arms up. Touchdown. Jalen Daniels, rookie quarterback out of Kansas, finds the end zone and gives the Buccaneers a 7-point lead here at MetLife Stadium.
0: A night for the rookies. 10 of 15 for 111 yards. He ran for 9 yards. And that score on 3 carries. Let's look ahead to Saturday's NFL preseason schedule. There's 7 games to look forward to. It's not quite Sundays in the fall yet, but it's still a good day, right? That includes Cleveland Browns at the Chicago Bears. That's the next axe of the Browns quarterback battle. The leading role, at least for week 1, is Deshaun Watson. How will he look in his first game in nearly 2 years? And then Minnesota Vikings at New York Giants, the quarterback battle that wasn't, at least for the Vikings. So what's in store for JJ McCarthy responding to Kyler Murray earning that top spot? And then on the other side, yes, this is the first look at the John Harbaugh era in New York. He said he wants the team to bully everyone. Well, how'd that go for his time in Baltimore with the Ravens? Yeah, the Ravens also in action against the Eagles. It's Harbaugh's old team meeting the Eagles' new offense. And then, yeah, you got defending Super Bowl champs in action, the Seahawks. They're hosting the Cowboys. That's the primetime matchup at 8 o'clock. 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The game of the night, we're talking Dodgers and Brewers. Milwaukee, they're 75-47 into tonight. Major League Baseball's best record. They just unseated the Dodgers' 2-month streak at the top of ESPN's power rankings. So they're at the top. They already proved why they were. They opened this 4-game stint by rallying for 3 runs in the 9th to beat the Dodgers 5-4. Meanwhile, LA 73-49, second in the National League West, behind not just Milwaukee, but behind Atlanta as well. Sure, Max Muncy came to play on Thursday night, but when it comes to tonight and getting back on top against the Brewers, it was all about Page's homering. He came to take the 2-1 lead. I will have those highlights for you coming up in about 10 minutes. But chasing the Brewers for that best record in the National League, we're talking Diamondbacks and the Atlanta Braves. Listen, it is crowded there in the National Leagues. And the Braves, they're in the mix with the Diamondbacks. They came to play spoiler.
8: Empty the 1-2 pitch from Tyler Kinley. And Tawa sends a fly ball deep left center field. Long run, Dubon. Warning track. Wall gone! A late surge from Tim Tawa. And a massive insurance run as the D-backs take a 2-0 lead.
0: All right, Diamondbacks beat the Braves 2-0 to improve to 65-58. They're third in the NL West, very much involved in that wild card race. Atlanta falling to 73-49. They're first in the NL East. They're on Milwaukee's heels. They got a little bit of help tonight with the Dodgers taking that win. And we go to the Rays and the Orioles. That would be the Rays going for 10 in a row. Orioles, they had other plans.
18: Comes home, the pitch. Gunner hits this high in the air, right field and deep. Mesa is back. He's at the wall, and he is out of room. A two-run homer for Henderson. A 4-for-4 night for Gunner, and it's 6-2, Baltimore.
0: Gunner Henderson, and it's a 6-5 finish for the Rays and the Orioles. So there goes that hope. For 10 in a row for the Rays, they still got the best record in baseball at 74-47. 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

0: a 2-game lead for best in the National League over the Dodgers. Dodgers, they gave up their spot in ESPN's power rankings. They held it for, they held that top spot for 2 months. Brewers jumped over them. Tonight, when it comes to Dodger Stadium, Yoshinobu Yamamoto, he was stellar on the mound, struck out 9 in 6 innings for the Dodgers. When it comes to run support, though, tied at 1 in the 5th, Andy Páez at the dish.
1: The 2-2 pitch to Páez. Pulled high in the air to deep left field, carrying back and carrying out. Andy Páez puts one over the short wall in left field next to the Dodger pen. And Los Angeles reclaims the lead, 2-1.
0: Andy Páez on AM 570 LA Sports. So 2-1 lead, but they needed a little bit more insurance. Let's go to Tommy Edman in the 6th.
1: Part of the Josh Hader deal. Edman cracks one in the air to deep left field. This ball is gone. Tommy with a much needed tank. They double the Dodger lead. Now 3-1 after Edman's 4th of the year.
0: Andy, Tommy, they double that Dodger lead. They go on to win it. And there it is, a lead cut back to just 1 game in the National League. And really, the battle for best in baseball, it's going to come down to probably the playoffs when it comes to those two teams. But another great battle when we go over to the hardwood in the WNBA. Wings Fever. It's a Paige Beckers and Caitlin Clark matchup. Paige, it was back and back, back and forth the entire first half. Paige Beckers giving Dallas the edge as they head into the break.
2: 5 seconds, shot clock and game clock. Tie game at 35. Alanna Smith. As Alicia Clark pulls down the rebound. One last look for Dallas. Beckers connects.
3: Offensive rebounding buckets for Dallas.
0: All right, so Fever were down 3 to start the fourth. Kelsey Mitchell hit 2 of her 23. 17 of those points, by the way, came in the second half for Mitchell. And that sparked a 12-0 Fever run. Caitlin Clark in to cap it.
2: The winger had it knocked away. Stolen by Thompson. Clark fires. And it goes down. Shooter's touch for Caitlin Clark in Indy.
0: That sealed it for the Fever and Clark. 29 for her, 23 for Mitchell. Game on Ion this evening. It's the 14th game this season where Mitchell and Clark had 20 points each. Here's Kelsey Mitchell after the game.
4: Well, Kelsey, it was a defensive battle in that first half, back and forth. Where did this team find separation in that fourth quarter?
5: I think the discipline down the stretch, once you get a hammer on things as far as like what great players like to do, Paige is one of them. You just try to make it difficult. I think down the stretch we did a better job of just making sure we were aware of where she was and making sure that we made the right play.
4: Ty Harris was perfect from behind the arc tonight. How big of an impact did she play in this win?
5: I love that we always have really great players on our bench that can bring something to the table. And I value Ty in so many different ways, but to see her have her night, it's always great. It's always, I'm always be happy for my team.
4: You guys take care of business at home in these two games. Now you go on a 5-game, almost 2-week road trip. I know it sounds a little daunting, but how can you carry this momentum into that?
5: You let the chips fall where they may. I think that we put in a lot of work. We got a lot of experience over the course of this season to be able to take on a 5-game stretch. And the hope and idea is that we maintain who we are.
4: All right, thank you, Kelsey.
0: Kelsey Mitchell, Caitlin Clark, just absolutely insane combo. Fever improved to 8-2 in their last 10. 98-87 is your final from there. The Wings, by the way, though, outscored in the fourth quarter now for a 10th straight game. Just one other WNBA game on the schedule tonight. Portland Fire beat the Seattle Storm 84-82. Portland, they're winners of 3 of their last 4. The Storm just looking to battle it out. They've only won 2 of their last 15. We've got a great weekend of games in the WNBA as well. Looking ahead to three games on the slate for Saturday, Connecticut hosting New York at 1, LA at Washington at 7:30, and then your primetime matchup

0: is the league-leading Minnesota Lynx at the defending champion Las Vegas Aces. Your primetime matchup, 8 p.m. Eastern tip. But Sunday, that's your game to circle on the calendar. We're talking Fever versus the Atlanta Dream. The Fever have a half a game lead ahead of the Dream for fourth in the standings. That's courtesy of that Friday night win. And a reminder why this matters, top four will get your home court advantage in the playoffs. But what's it going to take for the Fever to keep that edge over the Dream, who have been on fire as of late? You've got Angel Reese, the double-double machine. She recently passed Tina Charles with 22 double-doubles on the season for most in Atlanta Dream franchise history. What's it going to take? Eddie White, Indiana Fever insider, he was on game night, and he says the answer could be in their bench.
1: The same culture that was in 2012 was established last year. Yes, some of the names have changed, but names change. Culture doesn't. And this franchise has it. Now, do they have the depth to get all? Because, listen, winning a championship in college is a lot different than winning it in the big leagues. Because in college, you get on a roll, you win one game, you win a game, bada bing, bada boom. You get to the big leagues, you got to win a series. And series, you know, change. People make adjustments, but the culture is the same. Do they have the depth to go all the way to the championship? That's what I don't know, and that's what we're really looking forward to seeing.
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8: With SRN News, I'm John Scott. President Trump has highlighted his record on crime and safety during a visit to New York. The new FBI statistics showed the homicide rate in the United States dropped to its lowest it's been in 75 years. The Army identified two Fort Hood helicopter pilots who were killed when their Apache crashed during a maintenance test flight in Central Texas. Chief Warrant Officer 2 DeAndre T. Huey of Killeen, Texas, and Warrant Officer Seth Olmsted of Belton, Texas, died when the helicopter crashed in a grassy field Wednesday near Salado. That's about 60 miles from Fort Hood. They were the only two on board. Forecasters say Tropical Storm Lala has formed in the Pacific Ocean, and a hurricane warning has been issued for the Big Island of Hawaii as Tropical Storm Watch is in place for Maui County. This is SRN News.
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0: The NFL preseason, all eyes on Fernando Mendoza and the Raiders. But what's everybody saying? And of course, NFL preseason continues on Friday night. Broncos beat the Falcons 27-7, where the Falcons just figuring out what to do at quarterback. Bucks beat the Jets 24-16 for the surprise debut without Geno Smith in the mix. And then the Commanders topped the Dolphins 20-7. When it comes to debuts, though, none more anticipated than Raiders rookie Fernando Mendoza. He threw for 97 yards in four drives on the field on Thursday night for the Las Vegas Raiders in a 27-14 loss to the Arizona Cardinals. Mendoza, as expected, he had moments when he looked like a young player who's just adjusting to that speed in the NFL, right? And then he had moments when Las Vegas has every right to be excited about this and say, this is why we're leaning in to trust this Heisman Trophy winner to be that future of our franchise. But how does everybody else feel about this debut? We're talking heads. And of course, that comes down to everybody here on ESPN Radio had plenty to say, starting with Chris Canty on Unsportsmanlike, on what he thought of Fernando Mendoza's debut.
15: Well, listen, he looked like he was in control. It wasn't too big for him. He made some big boy throws. The touchdown throw that he had, that was on the money on the slant route to Betch. And guess what? This is the guy, Fernando Mendoza, catching the snap and throwing the ball without the laces. That's a veteran-savvy move down in there in red zone where everything is sped up. So I was impressed by that. But maybe the best throw that he made was on the touchdown drive, his second drive of the game, where he fires a 20-yard dart to Malik Benson. And it's in between three Arizona Cardinals defenders. That's a big boy throw, man. And so you saw flashes of why he was the number one overall pick. And you got to feel good about where he's at with his overall progress, with his development. And now the question for Clint Kubiak is, how can you find a way for him to build on this performance and have a steady drumbeat, a steady progression as we navigate through the rest of the preseason? But all in all, he checked all the boxes. You feel good about what Fernando Mendoza did on the field.
0: Fernando or Francisco, when you ask Matt Jones of Matt and Myron, host of Matt and Myron here on ESPN Radio, he says Raiders have every reason to be excited.
16: His first drive was actually not great. Again, you don't want to read too much into the preseason, but then the energy in that crowd, you know, you can, I thought when Vegas got a team, I kind of thought every game would be a party. You know what I mean? I mean, it was, I kind of thought it was like supposed to be an afternoon pool party in Vegas. And when I've watched those games, the crowd has been unbelievably dead for most of them. But not when Mendoza came in. You saw a buzz last night. Everybody stood the entirety of his first and second drive. It's almost like you can feel an injection of energy into that franchise since they picked him.
0: Okay, injection of energy, but not everyone on the ESPN Radio fam is totally sold on the Mendoza hype. Hugh Myers, game night host on Freddie and Harry, what say you?
17: This is not going to be a team that's going to go from worst to first. And if Cousins isn't going to get you there, which is the Super Bowl, then what are you doing? If he's not going to go and get you 10 or 12 wins, why not just have the rookie go out there and get on the job training? But the part that they don't quite understand is, yeah, but everything is new. There's a new coach in town, right? He's never been a head coach before. Offensive line is all new. Weapons around him are all new. There's so much new. They're trying to get used to that.
0: Could have leaned into a little more cautious optimism, but hey, skepticism is fine too. He's not the only debut. A lot to love about Love, number three pick for the Cardinals. Number three draft pick, Jeremiah Love. He showed he's got quick feet. He's got power. He can run. In his time on the field on Thursday night on the other side, once we came out with the win, he came out with 11 carries for 58 yards and showed he can find those holes and strength to take hits as well. He also had three catches for 14 yards and a long of seven. That led Rich Eisen, host of the Rich Eisen Show, to make a comparison. He's one of the best in the league, Adrian Peterson, on the field.
18: There were two Raider defenders in the backfield, and he ran past them. Okay, they had clear shots at him, and they had no shot at him because he ran by them to the edge with, and this is the Peterson stuff, authority.
0: That's a big comparison when you talk about on field, right? College football season is all of 2 weeks away. ESPN college football analyst Greg McElroy, he dropped his preseason top 10. And SEC fans, I'm just going to say, you may not be loving this.
19: The league is a blender. I mean, that's what it is. I mean, if you look at the teams in the playoff last year, it wasn't great. They went just 1-3 against everyone who wasn't in the SEC. And if you look at my teams between 6 and 10, they're all SEC teams. No SEC teams in the top 5. Look, I love Georgia, and I also love Texas. I love Texas's ceiling, but I also saw Texas's offensive line struggle to come together for the first 7-8 games of the year. It resulted in some losses that probably shouldn't have happened and some poor performances there in October before they righted things at the end of the season. Then for Georgia, the big question has never been the floor. They probably have the highest floor in the SEC, but there's legitimate questions about how explosive they can be offensively. And people wonder, well, can you win a title without a super dynamic and explosive offense? We don't know, because we haven't necessarily seen it from Georgia in a couple of years. So if they can develop that big play attack through the air to complement their run game and defense, then Georgia could easily find themselves as national champions at the end of the year.
0: So his top five goes as follows, 1-5, Ohio State, Notre Dame, Indiana, Oregon, and Miami. Let's talk about the Fighting Irish. Left out of the playoffs last season, but with CJ Carr and the Heisman hopes on their back, how far does McElroy think that that will carry them?
19: As good a chance as I can remember in my time doing this. Notre Dame's had some great, great teams, but none like this. Not with the returning production, not with the quarterback play, the continuity, the head coach, everything you could possibly want, they have. But if they're going to win a title, it might actually be because of their defense. If you look at this defense, it's arguably the most experienced returning in the entire country. Leonard Moore's back as a lockdown guy at corner. He's unbelievable. You have a secondary that's probably as good as anyone. I think a linebacker core that's as good as anyone. And if you look at last year's group, they started 0-2 and it wasn't great. But once they fixed who they were, nobody played better down the stretch. And while it wasn't enough to quite make the playoff, that edge that this team seemingly has going into this season might be the secret weapon for this group overall. So I think anything less than 11 wins for the Irish this season would be a real disappointment.
0: Well, we go back to baseball now and chasing the Milwaukee Brewers in the National League Central Division, the Chicago Cubs and St. Louis Cardinals. Listen, it's like brunch on a Sunday. It is crowded in the National League anywhere you look. Cubs arguably, yeah, they're a little bit closer to getting their table than the Cards. So if Alex Bregman had the big swing on Thursday, it was Seiya Suzuki who came through with the big bat on Friday.
20: The 2-1. Seiya hits a high fly ball. Deep left. Back for Mean. At the wall. Gone! Cubs strike first. Seiya Suzuki with a three-run home run. And the Cubs lead the Cardinals 3-0 here in the sixth. For Seiya, home run number 21 on the year.
0: One swing, all the offense that they'd get and all the offense that they would need. Clay Holmes making his second start first at Wrigley Field. He retired his first 16 batters he faced, struck out three, walked one, allowed one hit in 6 2/3 innings. He got a standing O on his way out of the ballgame. Cubs winners of 9 of their last 11. That was a call on Cubs Radio Network for the 3-0 Cubs shutout win over the Cardinals. White Sox and Detroit Tigers. The surprise, interesting, all of a sudden, American League Central, who's in the mix? The Tigers were on everybody's lips when we were talking about the trade deadline and what they were going to do with Tarek Skubal. Now, all of a sudden, they're 3.5 games back of the Chicago White Sox in the Central Division. So they're matching up today. Chicago 62-58 heading the AL Central. Detroit 60-61. They're down. they're under 500, but they are still very much in that mix. They came in tonight down 2.5 games with the chance to catch up. Miguel Vargas is the one who would make the difference.
1: The pitch. Swinging a high fly ball out in the left center. It is deep, and it is gone. A two-homer game for Vargas. They get one of those runs back. It's 9-5.
0: 9-5 would be your final score. ESPN 1000. Miguel Vargas. That was his second home run of the game. And Chicago now, the White Sox with a 3.5 game lead in the AL Central over the Detroit Tigers. Go to the Rangers and Athletics, where for the Rangers, they were very much in the mix of everything. And now they're the ones looking to make sure that they can stay in that wild card race. 60-62 on the season. Games against the A's matter, even though the A's well out of this picture, but they have a chance to cause some trouble here. And the Rangers, not happy to see it.
21: Jeff, it's a ball hit fair down the right field line, rolling into the corner. Two runs are going to score. McNeil's going to second. He's going to turn it second, puts on the brakes. He needed the triple for the cycle. He'll take the two-base hit.
0: Jeff McNeil came up with a two-run double, and the A's beat the Rangers 8-3. Mariners, Astros. Astros topped the Mariners 10-7. Christian Walker came up with the heroics.
21: The 1-0. And Walker trails it. Deep to left field. Didn't stand. Goodbye. On to the train track. And the Astros walk off the Mariners. They win it 10-7 in 10. How about that?
18: Wow.
0: Mariners trying to play some catch up in the AL West. They're 6 games out of that top spot behind Houston. Didn't get to make up any ground this day. Marlins and the Reds, they're in action as well. Chase Burns with Cincinnati. He was firing on the mound.
21: 2 balls, 2 strikes, and Burns with a 2-2 pitch. Swing and a miss. He struck him out. Slider almost got him in the back foot. Casey swings right over it, and Burns punches out the side in the fifth. He has 6 through 5 innings of shutout baseball against the Marlins.
0: The Marlins, they're 60-62 on the season. They're very much in that wild card conversation. They drop to 62-61. The Reds playing a little bit of spoiler there. They're well behind the NL Central leaders, but Chase Burns absolutely came in, and he now improves to 14-2 on the season. Great game for him, and he got that backup that he needed from Eugenio Suarez.
21: The 2-2 swing, and there's a line drive left center field, falling, and it's down for a hit. It skips by the sliding Hernandez. Stevenson being waved around third. The relay from the shortstop, Lopez, not in time, and the Reds are on the board. They strike first. Eugenio Suarez skipping one past the left fielder, and Tyler Stevenson with two outs scores all the way from first base.
0: Eugenio Suarez coming up with the lone run of that game to cause a little trouble for the Marlins. 1-0 shutout win, 700 WLW. Let's go to some playoff golf. FedEx Cup playoff St. Jude Championship round two out of Memphis, TPC Southwind. Scottie Scheffler proving why he is the world number one. He shot a 9-under-61, tying the TPC Southwind tournament course record, taking a three-shot lead into the weekend. He called it a dream start.
2: You always want to try to get off to a good start, and, you know, I was able to do that today, and, I mean, really just a dream start. Probably one of the best starts I've had on tour, to be honest with you. I couldn't tell you a time where I've been lower early in the round. Yeah, just good start and was able to continue to strike the ball and execute. And like yesterday was a day in which I felt like I played better than my score, but also early in the round I was out of the fairway a lot. So it could have been a day in which my score could have definitely been worse and it definitely could have been a lot better. But today was a day in which I felt like I got a lot out of the round.
0: Got a lot out of there by birdieing his first five holes and had six birdies in his first seven. So he's in at 11 under. It's Victor Hovland and Sungjae Im chasing. Hovland shot a 64. Im carded his second straight 66. So they're tied for second at 8 under. They're three shots behind Scheffler. Ludvig Åberg, he's in the mix, fired a 5-under-65. He sits alone in fourth at 7 under. Rory McIlroy, he's in a little bit of trouble, followed his opening round 74 with a 70. He's 4 over, tied for 60th. Remember, just the top 50 in FedEx Cup standings advance to that BMW championship, the second of those three events. Coming up, we take a look at the Naismith Hall of Fame inductions. Those will be later this evening on Saturday. Who's in? Who are we celebrating? That's after this.
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40: 2-1 Blue Jay leading. Kirk drives one. Deep right center. Back to the fence. Jones. Forget about it. Solo homer Alejandro Kirk. It's 3-1 Blue Jays in the bottom of the eighth inning.
0: Blue Jays top the Yankees 3-1. The Yankees are chasing in the AL East. They're very much in the wild card picture, but they're chasing Tampa Bay, and that's not going to cut it, a 3-1 loss to the trailing Blue Jays at the bottom of the AL East. Red Sox and Pirates sticking there. Red Sox dropping this one 8-4 behind some big bats from Rafael Flores Jr. and Brandon Lowe.
41: Pitch is swung on and belted deep to right field. Brandon Lowe strikes a three-run homer. Lowe hits a three-run shot off the lefty. And the Pirates are up 7-2 over the Red Sox.
0: Brandon Lowe with the big bat, 93-7. The Fan Pirates top the Red Sox 8-4. We've got Naismith Hall of Fame inductions coming up this evening with a great cast coming in that 2026 class. Starting at the top, Joey Crawford, of course. He's one of the longest tenured and most accomplished officials in NBA history. You got Mark Few, and we know he's got quite the resume in college basketball. Doc Rivers, talk about a name. He's got more than 1,180 wins in 27 seasons as an NBA head coach across a handful of different teams. And Amare Stoudemire, six-time NBA All-Star, 2003 NBA Rookie of the Year. They'll be going into the Hall of Fame. And on the women's side, just some phenomenal additions. Talk about trendsetters. 1996 U.S. Olympic team. They took that gold in Atlanta, paved the way for the start of the WNBA in 1997. Eye-catching stat here, won their games in Atlanta by an average of 28.6 points. Elena Deladon, she's going in on her own. Just a phenomenal player and an even better person. She played volleyball her first year of college. Now she's in the Basketball Hall of Fame. And then two of Pat Summitt's greatest players at Tennessee, and that's saying a lot. We're talking Candace Parker and Shamika Holdsclaw, five NCAA titles between them. They're absolutely highlighting that class, but let's talk about your highlights from this evening. We'll take you in to your top sounds.
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0: The O's snapped the Rays' nine-game winning streak tonight, and Gunnar Henderson hit a big home run in the seventh. WBAL had the call.
44: Comes home. The pitch.
4: Gunner hits his high in the air. Right field in deep. Mesa is back. He's at the wall. And he is out of room. A two-run homer for Henderson. A 4-for-4 night for Gunner. And it's 6-2, Baltimore.
27: Number four.
0: In Detroit, Miguel Vargas had a big night for the White Sox. And here's his second ESPN 1000.
1: Pitch. Swinging a high fly ball out in the left center. It is deep. And it is gone. A two-homer game for Vargas. They get one of those runs back. It's 9-5.
27: Number three.
0: The Blue Jays beat the Yankees, and Alejandro Kirk gave them the insurance they needed in the eighth. You've got the call on Sportsnet 590, The Fan.
40: 2-1 Blue Jay leading. Kirk drives one. Deep right center. Back to the fence. Jones. Forget about it. Solo homer Alejandro Kirk. It's 3-1 Blue Jays in the bottom of the eighth inning.
27: Number two.
0: Week one of the NFL preseason continued this evening, and Caleb Douglas, he made the catch of the evening for the Dolphins in Washington. Big 105.9.
6: Malik out of the shotgun, back to throw. 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
40: The 1-0. And Walker trails it. Deep to left field. Distant goodbye. On to the train track. And the Astros walk off the Mariners. They win it 10-7 in 10. How about that?
7: Wow.
0: Last but far from least, the Little League World Series field is set with the five final U.S. teams punching their tickets on Friday. 20 teams total from around the world head to Williamsport to play for the title. 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
1: Joining us now, she is a Hall of Famer. She is the coach, Dallas Power, Big Three playoffs, semifinals in Dallas next Saturday, August 15th. She is Nancy Lieberman joining us here on Unsportsmanlike, presented by Progressive Insurance. Nancy, thank you so much for joining us. You know, as I was thinking about introducing you, I was wondering this. Does it ever get old introducing you as a Hall of Famer? Like, do you ever get sick of someone saying that?
2: It's one of the greatest blessings you could ever have as an athlete. You give so much to the game, and then the game says thank you to you. There's not a day that I don't pinch myself. Look, I was a poor kid growing up in New York in the 60s and 70s. What's the chances that I would have been a Hall of Famer or an Olympian or coaching in men's pro sports or finally getting on, you know, a podcast or a show like this with Chris Canty? I mean, think about it. Who would have thought? Chris, you were here in, I think it was 2005, right, to eight?
3: That's right.
2: I played ball with all your brothers, from Witten to Tony Romo. Mm-hmm. Actually, he's the best player, a football player, basketball player that I have ever played with. And we had an incident playing with Mike Irvin and Junior Spivey and Torrey Hunter, Dion, where I was his teammate, and he threw a pass to me through traffic, and it went through my hands and it went out of bounds. And it was point game, and he starts yelling, "Why didn't you catch the ball?" And you know me, I went, "Why didn't you catch the snap?"
1: Oh my God!
3: Love it! That is the clapback of all clapbacks.
1: Wait, how do we go on from this? You just mic dropped. We're great. 1 minute into this, Nancy. It's you just mic dropped. That was amazing. That was amazing.
2: No, I had to flex on him because, and it's funny when we were walking outside after he goes, everybody's been petrified to say something. And Tony and I are great friends. And I have an issue with my filter. But I'm working on it.
1: Don't work on it for the next 10 minutes.
3: Not when you're on our show.
1: Yeah.
3: Absolutely not. Coach, I do want to ask you about the WNBA. Last night, Fever coach Stephanie White gave an impassioned plea about trying to keep folks outside of the W from stirring controversy or some of the things that have come up in recent days and weeks. I'm curious to know what your perspective is on what the WNBA is experiencing right now, and certainly with all of the controversy around the Indiana Fever.
2: Well, first of all, the Fever are in fourth place, and they have a chance to win a championship. So on the court, as a coach, you wanted to be on the court. But let's face it, I've been a part of the W for 30 years, from the inaugural season playing to coaching the second year. We have been a very political-minded group. I mean, we have women, we have opinions, and not afraid to share our opinions. And I'm of the ilk that if you have something to say, say it. I don't have a problem. I might not agree with you on everything, but you have the right to share how you feel because they're your feelings. And, you know, I think we have gotten overly aggressive. I think the coaches don't know what to do, you know, because you're trying to, and you guys know this, you got to have your locker room, but you have to have your opinion. And, you know, today's athletes are just a little bit different than we are. It's just the evolution of the game. And they expect you to have their back. So I think Stephanie was in a real tough situation. You know, she's been hit with a lot of stuff from trans athletes to what Dejanay did. Look, Dejanay is just like freaking Charles Oakley.
3: Yeah.
2: Alonzo Mourning. I mean, this is not new. Remember the Jordan rules? It happens. I'm not quite sure she needs to go in the locker room and go white privilege. I think she was misguided in that. And sometimes you should leave your phone alone when you're emotional, right? Because you'll never get the results you're looking for. She made a tough foul. It's going to happen again in the future. But we all have a, you know, DNA. I always say, you know, KYP, know your personnel. If you're going in for a layup, she's taking you down. So just know it. I remember Kobe going in for a layup, and he knew, I forget the player who was chasing, and he went up and he took his off arm and swapped him, you know, right in the mouth. I don't think that player chased Kobe to the rim anymore.
1: Mm. 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She's coaching Big Three, Dallas Power, semifinals in Dallas next Saturday, August 15th. We do want to get to that for sure. Just one follow-up on the WNBA, and you said a lot there. I want you to just finish this sentence for me. Right now in 2026, the WNBA is...
2: evolving.
1: Explain.
2: You want more than one word? Look, you pressed
1: me. Wait, no, it's my fault.
2: I went to hang banners. I didn't even know we had a library, okay? I did what I had to do. I'm only messing around. I'm highly sarcastic, but it's evolving. We're evolving economically. That's a whole nother story. And I'm really proud, by the way, of the league and virtually everybody in the league is a millionaire or beyond will be with this new contract and CBA. So I'm super happy for them. And we're going to continue to get better. We're not perfect by any means.
3: And Coach, along those lines, you talked about the difficulty that coaches and organizations have with empowering players to have an opinion, but also making sure that everyone comes together in a locker room with a team-first agenda. I'm curious, when you zoom out and look at the macro with the W, what are some of the things that leadership is doing or should be doing in terms of everybody in the league making sure that the focus is on the basketball and not creating controversies that could potentially interrupt the progress that we've seen with the WNBA and women's sports as a whole?
2: Well, you're not going to win that battle. We're too far. The genie's out of the bottle. I mean, there's social media, which is a curse and a blessing at the same time. And it has just created a lot of firestorms because, as Madonna once said, everybody has opinion and apparently we're all entitled to it. Nobody knows my career. Nobody knows what it feels like, to play until I was 50 in the WNBA or not have a lead. Nobody knows what it's like to stand there and shoot a foul shot in the Olympic. My players do, Chris, you know what it's like, the pressures of actually trying to perform because people want your job. Same thing with coaching. There's very limited jobs in this world to what we've been able to do. I do think that and I can't speak for leadership. I won't speak for Adam. I won't speak for Kathy. I'll just say we're going to evolve. We're going to realize that we got to stay out of each other's pocketbooks like men have for years. All right, you can validate me that we don't get our guys' money.
3: Nope, we don't do that.
2: And this is new to us. It's new to us. I mean, I was an unpaid pioneer. I had to make my money the good old-fashioned hard way. And it's okay. And once everybody starts getting, kind of seen and heard and paid, it's a lot of things are going to change. And we're not going to be nitpicking on who got to shoot first or who's shooting from the logo. And I'm going to say it, Asia Wilson is the best basketball player in the world. There's nobody close to that. And that won't change my mind. Does she move the needle on TV as much as Caitlin Clark moves the needle? Probably not. I'm sorry. It's just go do the ratings. Mm-hmm. But it doesn't diminish what a great human being she is. She's one of the finest people. Forget her stats. Ask anybody who knows Asia Wilson. They'll tell you she's the first one buying the birthday cake for somebody. If somebody's not feeling well, she's there. She's checking on you. That's just the DNA of who she is. And the fact that she's this enormous talent worldwide, it's okay. More players are getting eyeballs on them. Michael Jordan changed the economics of the NBA, the CBA, collective bargaining, putting people in the seats, which, sponsorships, TV ratings equaled more money. Tiger did that in the early 90s. What are you going to do, beat up everybody who, gets a little bit more shine? And I'm friends with Caitlin. I told her, I was you in the 80s and 90s. Mm-hmm. People thought I was the best player in the world. Mm-hmm. I had 99.9% of the pie. People were jealous of me. People were envious of me. But here I am. And I want to let them know that I care. She cares. Asia cares. Fee cares. Stewie cares. Oh, my gosh. Olivia Miles. Are you kidding me? There's so much good to talk about in this league. It's fabulous. And if I'm not jealous, don't be jealous. Mm. I celebrate you. I don't tolerate you as today's players. because I think you're dope. I think it's amazing what's going on in our sport right now, in women's athletics right now.
1: Nancy Lieberman doing an amazing job with us. Hall of Famer, of course. Head coach, 7-1, top seed, Dallas Power, Big Three, premier global professional 3-on-3 basketball league. They begin their quest for a second Big Three title when they face the reigning champion, Miami 305, playoff game, semifinal on Saturday, American Airlines Center, noon Eastern on CBS. Let's walk through your journey with the Big Three, because you were an assistant coach with the Sacramento Kings in the NBA. You then, I assume, get some sort of call or connection with Ice Cube, who owns a league, and now you're insanely successful as the head coach of Dallas. Walk us through this as you left the Kings to come here now.
2: Oh, you just gave me chills, because Ice Cube is one of the most incredible human beings I've ever been around, and it's every day it's an honor and a privilege to work for him. And so I was coaching with the Sacramento Kings, and my mom got sick, and she was down in Miami. And it's that moment in life where it's either like fame and money and opportunity, right? We talk about faith, family, and then job. And my mom had nothing. You know, we were poor. And I went into Vlade Divac's office, my GM, and I said, Vlade, I got to be with my mom. You know, she's 88. She's sick. And he goes, Nancy, you go. You go. No regrets. And he's smiling. I'm like, what?
1: By the way, for those on the radio side, I have to interrupt Nancy. She's doing the fake cigarette thing that Vlade Divac has been known for. But go ahead.
2: And then he's like, Peja, come here. Come here. Tell her no regrets. No regrets. So they're so sweet. And I forever love these guys. So I stepped down after summer league. So I didn't know if I would ever get a chance to coach again. It's very competitive, right? You step away. Sometimes they forget you. This is a true story. I'm sitting in my house here in Dallas. I'm watching the NCAA tournament men. I'm watching Straight Outta Compton. I'm going back and forth. And my phone rings, and it's restricted. And I'm like, I ain't picking that up. And then I'm a female that has FOMO. So I slide my phone, and I go straight New York, Chris, Bronx, Far Rockaway. I go, yo. And the person goes, yo. I said, yo, you called me. And he goes, yo, is Nancy there? I said, who is this? I went so New York in my tone. And he goes, this is Ice Cube. And I said, oh, I'm so sorry. Do I call you Mr. Ice? Do I call you Mr. Cube? And then he says, look, I'm sitting in a room with people who are primarily look like me. I'd love for you to be a coach. I know what happened to your mom. I know you want to be with her. And he says, you know, we'd love for you to coach in this league. And, you know, I think he said be the first female head coach in a men's pro league. And I said, sir, are you trying to check a box? Don't you hate that as a minority? Okay, got white chick, got black person. I don't like that. And he went, no, I think you can win. And I said, well, I appreciate you saying that. That means something to me.
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1: 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And so he comes out of camp. They lost 2 in a row.
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The sign in the factory at Louisiana State University reads 0 days without incident. After another shocker this morning, it's the Golics on ESPN Radio. 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This was an interesting one to wake up to. So Jaden Daniels, great quarterback in the NFL, incredible rookie season. We're hoping he bounces back this year. Heisman Trophy winner at LSU. And this morning we get the headline that an attorney for Jaden Daniels sent a letter dated August 5th to the LSU athletic department that ESPN got a copy of. It says LSU can't use Daniels' name, image, and likeness anymore, references a prior contract with the school, and at the core of the complaint, LSU

0: Kiffin had been promised to DJ Pickett during recruiting. Kelly originally didn't go and deliver on that promise, but now Lane Kiffin feels like he needed to. So setting that aside, what do you make of this complaint for Jaden Daniels? Is there anything justifying a move that right now I am seeing universally get torn to shreds on the internet and otherwise?
1: It's embarrassing. It's absolutely positively embarrassing. And I don't know where Jaden Daniels sits on this, if he was talked into this, if he led this. I have no idea. But it is really, really embarrassing. You laid it out. The kid wore number 3 last year because Brian Kelly didn't, adhere to the promise and let him wear 5. Lane Kiffin basically washed his hands of it. He punches piloted it and said, hey, I wasn't here. It was promised to him. He's going to wear number 5. He gets number 5. Now, for context, Joe Burrow's number has not been worn, not retired.
0: Yes.
1: Has not been worn.
0: Which we'll get to that distinction at LSU in a second.
1: Exactly, this is an LSU problem. But since 2019, nobody has worn that number at all. As part of the decease
0: deceased letter.
1: This should be a deceased letter. It should be buried. Daniel's contract with LSU permitted the school to use his name, image, and likeness for 180 days beyond his final game in college. Last I checked, that ended a long time ago. He's been out of college for more than 180 days, so you don't get that anymore. And your jersey's not retired. And again, we'll get to the other part of this, but again, all I can say is this is petty and embarrassing for the Daniels group here. And I wish Jaden Daniels would just come out and say, hey, no, we're not doing this. I mean, my jersey's not retired, which again at LSU maybe doesn't mean anything. Let this kid wear it and make some NIL money. Don't care. I mean, again, the word I use, embarrassing.
0: This just doesn't invite any conversations that you could or should want if you're Jaden Daniels, right?
1: No.
0: This is usually an argument you want other people to make on your behalf. You want LSU fans indignant that someone was given the number of a Heisman Trophy winner at that school. And instead, what you've done is, and especially with the statement, invited a comparison that's not going to be a winner for you. Like, Jaden Daniels is one of 3 Heisman Trophy winners in LSU's history. That is an incredible accomplishment. Wanting to be treated the same as Joe Burrow, who not only won a national championship there, but authored one of the best college football seasons of the 21st century, isn't a comparison that's going to be a winning value proposition for you. So I certainly don't think that works. And then there is the notion of whose number is retired not. So the ESPN article about this, Mark Schlabaugh, by the way, going to join us, who wrote this article, so we can check in with him on this. LSU has 4 numbers retired at their school.
1: Football.
0: For football numbers.
1: Football.
0: 20, 37, 21, and 4. And the number 20 worn by Billy Cannon, who was also a Heisman Trophy winner and a national champion, the first in LSU's history, is the only one that's not currently worn. So every other one of those 4 retired numbers is currently issued on the LSU roster. One of them's worn by 2 guys on offense and on defense. So again, LSU has this weird thing. Because like I went and checked. USC's got 8 numbers retired. They retire all their Heisman Trophy winners' numbers. And those are actually not issued. Like that is a hard line drawn in the sand. For LSU, you got 4 retired numbers, 3 of which are currently being worn. So the idea that you've got shadow retired numbers, even for guys that like Cannon have that Heisman Trophy distinction, is happening in a place where at best the lines are blurry on this.
1: Again, embarrassing for LSU because there's retired and permanently retired. Only Billy Cannon is permanently retired for football. They have some others that are permanently retired. Basketball, Bob Pettit, Shaquille O'Neal, Pete Maravich. And then actually the former Tigers baseball coach and athletic director, Skip Bertman's number 15, is permanently retired. So they're
0: coach with a number. That's
1: a coach with a number, yeah. So those can't be worn again. As Mike mentioned, 4 football players' numbers retired, 1 permanently retired. So you can have a retired number that's still worn. Again, what the hell are we doing? What are we doing?
0: That reminds me of the Few Good Men scene. I strenuously object. My number is retired, but not really. This is why the Ring of Honor solves all your problems.
1: Yes.
0: It's great.
1: Yes.
0: You still get the numbers in use, and everyone winds up happy with this.

0: I'm with you. I think, and I wonder if Jaden Daniels, after seeing the response to this, can read the tea leaves and say, hey, maybe I was given some bad advice. Come out and say, I have no problem with him wearing the number. I love my time at LSU. Right. Because the other part of this is, you go and have success at a place like LSU. That's a great fan base and school alma mater to have at your disposal. A place where Jaden Daniels only spent 2 years of his college career was at ASU before that.
1: Right.
0: The last thing you want to do is to either alienate those people entirely, which maybe it won't go that far because you still accomplished a lot, but at the very least to then invite any negative conversation around your time at LSU that was incredibly fulfilling, gave them another Heisman Trophy winner, but still ultimately fell short of a championship. And a lot of the LSU response I've seen to this is that's the dividing line when you're talking about a Joe Burrow, a Cannon, and right. then a Jaden Daniels.
1: Right, right. That's exactly right. Again, I can't believe this saw the light of day. I really can't, and I hope it's tamped out pretty quickly because it's just a ridiculous story.
0: Yeah, 888-729-3776, 888-SAY-ESPN. How do you feel about Jaden Daniels and the beef over a retired number here?
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9: With SRN News, I'm John Scott. A suspect arrested and will be charged in connection with the vandalism of the World War II Memorial on the National Mall. Melissa Ferris, charged with depredation against property of the United States and destruction of veterans' memorials. The offenses carry penalties of up to 10 years in prison. In consumer news, Kaluli, recalling about 250,000 mini-fridges due to fire and burn hazards. The recall affects 10-liter and 15-liter mini-fridges with an electric switch that can short-circuit those sold between January 2019 and October 2024. Scotty Scheffler birdied the first five holes and shot a 9-under 61 on Friday to take a three-stroke lead in the FedEx St. Jude Championship. This is SRN News.
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12: Did you know that 28 wheelchairs are damaged every day by airlines? That's like breaking the legs of 28 passengers each day. 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It is why I support PVA, and so should you. Our nation's heroes fought for your independence. So join me in the fight for theirs at PVA.org.
13: Sometimes someone says something about you, you just got to take it. You know, there's not a real comeback from milk chocolate whopper head.
14: Well, Lisa in Connecticut is on. Lisa is the wife of our producer, James. And Lisa, I think you wanted Myron to feel better because you said Myron's not the only person on this show with a big head. Your husband is too, right?
15: Right. I was going to say, of all the people that work on the show, Myron's head's probably not the biggest.
14: Okay. So you think your husband has the biggest head on the show?
15: Yes. Yes. I mean, he has trouble getting hats. There's sometimes he'll pick up a hat, be like, oh, this looks good, and nope, can't get that.
14: Do you know what size he wears?
13: Is it what, like, size?
14: What's, do you know what it is, like 7 7/8? Is that what it is?
15: I don't know, honestly. I don't even know what size his hats come in.
14: Well, if you show, we'll show him right now on the television. You can see that melon. Yeah. I kind of agree with you. It is probably bigger than Myron. So maybe, but you love him anyway, right?
15: Yeah, I think it'd be pretty hard to beat. Yeah, I do love him anyway.
14: Well, good. Well, Lisa, thank you for listening. We appreciate it.
13: Yeah, the advantage, though, James has over me, though, I feel he's got a bunch of hair. So, I mean, that can complicate hats in ways that I don't have that same.
14: I will tell you a quick story. University of Kentucky used to have a player named Shigari Aline. Do you remember him? He was 7 foot. He was 7 foot six.
13: Big guy.
14: And he had a huge head. He also played for the Harlem Globetrotters. They called him the, I think they called him the Eiffel Tower or something like that. Yep. Anyway, he had a big head. And he used to go into a hat store that my buddy worked at. And he would walk in and he would go, "You got anything 8 1/4?" And they would say, "No." And then he would come back in like a couple weeks later and go, "Got anything in an 8 1/4? And they just kept saying no. And finally, my buddy looked at him and goes, "I got to be honest with you, Shigari. We're never getting an 8 1/4 hat in here."
13: Unless you customize that.
14: You might as well just give up. They don't send us those.
16: I like the flex fit hats. That way there's a little bit of give, so I can
14: there is a little bit of give.
16: Yeah, get the extra large one, and I'm okay.
17: You should reach out to Bruce Bochy and figure out where he gets his hats from.
13: It's hard to wear fitted. It's hard to wear fitted hats. I don't wear a lot of fitted hats. I admit that.
14: That's okay. 30 for 30's new series, The Betrayal of Shohei Ohtani, is available now on all major podcast platforms. It's The Betrayal of Shohei Ohtani, presented by Gusto. This weekend, the WNBA had some great games, but the main news was once again something that led to a public controversy outside of the world of sports. This time, it was Sophie Cunningham on Friday night goes for a layup, and Dejanay Carrington had a flagrant 2 foul, led to her being ejected from the game. And then after the game, she had some things to say, which we will talk about. But let's just initially, Myron, talk about the foul. You have seen the replay, obviously, many times. Did you think it was deserving of a flagrant 2 and an ejection?
13: Yeah, I think it's textbook flagrant 2. I mean, you have the unnecessary contact to sort of the neck and the face, defenseless player running down the court. I mean, how many of those have we seen, Matt, in basketball games? It could be dangerous. You know, like, depending on how you do that, someone can really get hurt. So I don't think there's any question about the foul itself. And listen, I know people have a lot to say about Sophie Cunningham. You get fouled like that, you get up and you get upset. That's also the standard. So I had no problem with her reaction after someone fouls you like that on a fast break.
14: I thought everything that happened on the court was exactly in basketball, sort of how it should be called and how it should be handled. The foul, I think she initially went for the ball. Now, whether or not only she knows whether the follow through was intentional or not, but honestly, to some extent, it doesn't matter because you hit her in the face. That is a flagrant 2, intentional or not, right? Like, I mean, that's just, that's the rule. She should be ejected. Last year, Sophie Cunningham had a similar foul on a similar kind of play, and she was ejected. So I think that is consistent. and reasonable. Then after the game, Dejounte Carrington posted on Threads white privilege, and then it was later deleted. That led to the controversy sort of around that became, as a lot of these stories have, away from sports and into a cultural and political conversation. Myron, I saw that and I said, shouldn't have posted that. I don't think that had anything to do with the call. I think it was a textbook flagrant two. It was one of those things. She later deleted it. I think the criticism that came from that is it went way too far, but it also, I think, was reasonable to say that had nothing to do with the call. Would you agree?
13: Yeah, I think Dejounte Carrington is very smart. I've been around her. I don't think that move was very smart at all. And again, it's just pouring gasoline on a wildfire for a league that is trying to distance itself from the endless controversies. Now you have another one. So I don't know what Dejounte Carrington was thinking. I think what's probably the most proof of how people feel is no one really came to her aid. Like, no one really said publicly, we agree with her. So she was on her own island.
14: Well, except the Fever coach. The Fever coach seemed to sort of take up for, which I didn't understand that. I mean, put everything else aside, coaches need to ride for their players, do they not?
13: Yeah, I don't know what's going on with Stephanie White and the Fever in a moment like that. It feels like this league just can't escape the drama.
14: Yes.
13: And what Dejounte Carrington did, it just only activated the people who are just waiting to latch on to something negative with this league. Listen, man, I watched from start to finish the Las Vegas Aces and the Minnesota Lynx battle on Saturday, and a young woman named Olivia Miles, who I think is the MVP of the WNBA as a rookie, just play incredibly well, and that was a fantastic game. There are so many amazing moments in WNBA, Matt, but I don't think we'll ever get to them because of moments like this.
14: You're correct. And I think the biggest takeaway from all this is there has to be a change, in my opinion, in WNBA leadership. There just has to. They have to find a way to turn the page, because one of the things that has become clear is that for a certain group of society, the WNBA now exists solely to throw political flames and cultural flames at each other. There are people waiting for the moment in order to get any reaction, to then talk about something that they don't even care about the sport. They have no interest in the sport. They just want to make political and cultural points. And we need to assume, I know I certainly do, that those people are bad actors. However, the WNBA has to stop falling for these traps. The WNBA, you're right. Olivia Miles is a great story. Asia Wilson is a great story. There are stories all across the league, great teams. There's probably more great teams and players right now than we've seen in a long time. However, they continue to fall in these traps of issues where you are handing people the sword to stab you. And I think the reason it's happening is that the leadership in the league has absolutely no credibility with the players. The players don't really care about the leadership. They don't listen. I think there has to be a new commissioner, because what has happened is this league has gotten trapped in a cultural cycle of sort of social criticism that has nothing to do with the play and that it can't escape of. And some of it, maybe the majority of it, is not their fault, but a lot of it is because they have no leadership to pull the league in the right direction. And in my opinion, Myron, until that happens, we're going to continue to see these little things pop up that end up becoming and distracting the rest of the league.
13: I agree wholeheartedly. Like, if you're the commissioner, Matt, when else do you step up? Like, here's the moment. Here's the opportunity. This is why you have the job right now. You got through the CBA. The players got paid. And now your next job is, when controversy comes, how do you handle it? And it feels like she is somewhere hiding when so many things are happening across the league. And I think the respect level is big. These players spent years battling Kathy Engelbert. And then now, I don't know if there's a level of respect there. And I think they do need a change. I also think at some point, Matt, you're going to have to start handing out fines and suspensions for people who add gasoline to the fire. Like, I don't think there's another way. Like, I don't think you should police how people talk necessarily. But if someone says something that just turns this into a wildfire again and again, you have to respond with direct punishment, I think, or else people will continue to do it.
14: And two things can be true. I want to be clear. The people who are just sitting around waiting for a moment to criticize the WNBA and to criticize the players for no reason other than to score political and culture war points, those people are despicable. But the problem is they're going to stay despicable. The question is just going to be, which issue are they going to go to next? But if you want it to stop being the WNBA, it becomes the leadership of the WNBA that has to do it. To some extent, they need to protect their players. And what I mean by that is there needs to be someone who is a face that stands up and makes it not to where Caitlin Clark and Dejanay Carrington and Sophie Cunningham and these young women have to all of a sudden face a culture war. There needs to be somebody who stands up and says, let's go through me and let me make these statements. But nobody does it. They leave these women out on an island. They make mistakes, as happens when you're that age, and they're left to swim alone, and that's the league's fault. And until the league, and specifically the leadership, sort of fixes that, there's just a never-ending cycle, Myron, that they can't get out of.
13: Yeah, and you hit it. It's the cycle, right? Because of what they created, there's no way out of it. I will also say every post right now, every TikTok, Instagram, everything you put online, every time you step in front of a microphone, if you're in the WNBA, that's a match. And if you say the wrong thing, it's going to light a fire. The players have to take some responsibility in this too, Matt, where they have to understand the moment and how volatile everything is right now.
14: I will agree with that. I mean, you've had in the last week the Sophie Cunningham comments that led to a reaction, and then she acted like she was surprised and said she didn't want that. And same thing with Dejanay Carrington. She has acted like she's surprised by the reaction. They also have to take responsibility for it. But the league needs to step up and protect these players. Yeah. And they're not doing it. And there has to be a change in leadership. Until there is a change in leadership, they're never going to get out of this cycle. And it's a disrespect to the players who are producing at a high level. They got to get to where the culture war gets away from the league and the league can showcase its true self.
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13: I don't think Mahomes has been the number one quarterback in the NFL in 3 years. We keep telling this story that is 3 years old. 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
2: It's time to find out from the Freddie and Harry Selection Committee.
40: Now, Shannon Penn's on vacation. He's the one that thought of this. And he figured, you know, let's have a little fun with names and making that work. So, of course, he looks at me and says, we're going to start with you, Freddie, in terms of the list of who are the top six Colemans.
41: Mm-hmm.
40: This is going to be difficult, entertaining, and embarrassing, depending on how things go, mostly for me, at the same time. So you got me, HD, Nick Carty, Stassi Inky, and Christine Lee, our sports and anchor goddess, is going to break any kind of tie. So let's get it going. The top six Colemans with
2: number one.
40: Number one on your list, HD, is who?
41: Now, with number one, Freddie, I do love you.
40: I know.
41: But I have to keep it real during this segment when
40: Please
41: I do state my number one, okay?
40: Please do.
41: My number one Coleman in the world.
40: Uh-huh.
41: Would be a guy by the name of Freddie Coleman.
40: Oh, God.
41: Who is the co-host of this show.
40: Oh, God.
41: Freddie Coleman means so much to me. I don't think I could have been paired with a better person.
40: Co-sign.
41: Thank you for being the amazing leader you are, how professional you are. Sometimes you have to deal with me.
40: No. I never look at it that way, man. That's a joy and a pleasure, my friend.
41: No,
40: believe
41: but
40: me. Joy
41: it's
40: and a
41: just,
40: pleasure.
41: I know how amazing you are, but like this morning, talking to Busta Only and also Eduardo Perez and just how those guys were singing your praises. And it's like that everywhere I go. Whenever I'm calling a game on ESPN Radio and I'm in the booth, everyone tells me, hey, can you please tell Freddie Coleman I said hello? And I've been listening to him for a very, very long time. You've been at this company for 20-plus years. It's not a mistake that you've been at this company for that long. You are ESPN Radio, in my opinion. That's why I have Freddie Coleman as my number one Coleman on the list.
40: Well, Nick Carty, good luck trying to top that.
3: So everything he said's wrong.
41: All right, Nick.
3: I'm joking. Of course I have Freddie number one.
41: You better know what to joke about.
40: Are you two at it again?
3: Nope, no doubt about it. Freddie Coleman is my number one Coleman.
40: I had a feeling this was going to happen.
41: Stosh?
40: Stosh Sankey, go ahead.
5: I'm not going there.
40: God bless you.
5: Though I would say 1A, but... Okay. You know, that's not where we're going.
40: Okay,
5: here.
40: Good.
5: So he was an absolute menace on the base paths.
40: Well, I know he's going.
5: 13-year big league career, 752 steals for six teams.
40: Uh-huh. Okay.
5: Former rookie of the year. However, I will remember him the best.
40: Okay.
5: For getting his leg rolled over by a tarp.
40: Of course you would.
5: In the 1985 NLCS, which ultimately helped my Kansas City Royals win the world championship. My number one Coleman is Vince Coleman.
40: Well, I'm not going to do
41: no
40: that.
41: No shame.
40: No shame at all. I'm not going to pick me because that's just too pretentious. So pretty much I'm going to be number one. We got 2-1 for Stosh because I think right now the top Coleman is Coleman Domingo. Nobody's had a better run in entertainment. Movies, plays, hosting events. He was terrific as Joe Jackson in the Michael biopic. They could not have picked a better person to play that part and played extremely well. I'm a Coleman Domingo fan. And if I had a bottle in my hand, I'd throw it at the movie screen. I hated him so much as Joe Jackson. So Coleman Domingo's number one on my list. But apparently, thanks to HD and Nick Carty, Freddie Dwayne Coleman, me being number one on the list of top Colemans. I'm never going to live this down.
6: Number two.
40: All right, Nick Carty, who's number two on your list?
3: All right, I do love the Coleman Domingo. He's definitely one of the best entertainers. I'm going to need a rule check on this one.
40: Okay.
3: Maybe somebody who's had a better run.
40: Okay.
3: You may not know her last name is Coleman.
40: Oh, Zendaya.
3: But that'd be Zendaya.
40: Exactly. Zendaya.
3: So, obviously, yeah, Spider-Man is out.
41: Oh, yeah. My gosh. Mm-hmm.
40: That's the last
3: Odyssey's
40: name.
3: Odyssey's out. She was in the drama.
41: Yeah, both of them.
40: Yep.
3: She is... She's my number two for sure.
40: Zendaya Marie Stormer Coleman. That's her official name.
41: Say the whole name again.
40: Zendaya Marie Stormer Coleman.
41: Okay.
40: That's her official name. So all right, so we got one for Zendaya Coleman from Nick Carty. Stosh Sankey, you stick with Vince Coleman, going with another Coleman.
5: We will go with another Coleman, though we will hear from Zendaya a little bit later on my list.
40: Okay. Oh, goody.
41: You will now for mine, too.
5: Number two. He was a high-profile child actor back in the 70s and 80s.
40: Oh, look at you. Okay.
5: He played Arnold Jackson in Different Strokes for 8 seasons.
41: Uh-huh. What you talking about, Willis?
5: Ranked number one on VH1's 100 Greatest Kid Stars. I give you Gary Coleman.
40: Look at that. Look at you.
41: I love your pick, Stosh.
40: So do I.
41: I mean, love your pick. Because number two on my list
40: is
41: Gary Coleman.
40: Okay, we got two for Gary Coleman.
41: Because what you talking about, Willis?
40: Yeah, what you talking about, Willis? Number two on my list, and, you know, it's the anniversary coming up of this movie. Lisa Coleman from Wendy and Lisa, Prince and Revolution. You know, I had a chance to meet her in person. She goes, it's always good to meet a fellow Coleman. She could not have been sweeter. She was so nice. And I said, I don't think you have any idea what you and your band mean to me in terms of how my childhood. And she goes, I get a lot of that. And she was very appreciative. So I have Lisa Coleman, number two on my list. I get a chance. We're going to hear from her again. But right now, number two on the list, Gary, what you talking about, Willis Coleman, on the top of the selection committees of the top famous Colemans. He is at number two. So that means we'll move on to
6: number three.
40: Stosh Sankey was number three on your list.
5: All right. I met this man before he passed away. Lovely man.
40: Okay.
5: He was a decorated member of the U.S. Marine Corps, an all-star, and a 4-time World Series champion with the Yankees. But perhaps best known for his 42-year run behind the mic for the San Diego Padres.
40: Oh.
5: Took a year off in 1980 to actually manage that team.
40: You said that with vinegar in your voice.
5: They've not had a lot of great years.
40: Yes.
5: I give you Hall of Fame broadcaster Jerry Coleman is my number three.
40: Okay.
41: Stosh.
40: I guess, Stosh. So we got Jerry Coleman number three. I'm going back to Coleman Domingo at number three. He was too good as an actor in terms of Michael, the movie. So HD, I got Coleman Domingo at number three. Who's at number three in your list of top Colemans?
41: All right, so number three for me is very personal. Because, ooh, see, totally this good. Coleman did not allow the New Orleans Saints to make it to a Super Bowl and flood the streets of Atlanta, Georgia. So, Nickell Robey Coleman, when a lot of people thought there should have been a pass interference call when he was playing with the Los Angeles Rams, and they were playing the New Orleans Saints, there was a no call. And I'm so glad there was a no call because I didn't want the people of New Orleans flooding the city of Atlanta with their hoopla, with their nonsense, with their witchcraft. So, Nickell Robey Coleman, you're number three on Harry Douglas's list.
40: Okay, so, Nick Carter, we got Nickell Robey Coleman, who helped say Harry Douglas, a member of the Rams, and they beat the Saints. That's number three. Stas is Jerry Coleman. I have Coleman Domingo, who's number three in your list of famous Coleman.
3: I think I'll stick with you on this one, Freddie. I like Coleman Domingo there. Obviously a wonderful talent, multifaceted. Mm-hmm. He is just lights up any screen that he pops up on. So I'll go with you on that one.
40: Okay, so far on the Freddie Harris Selection Committee, with help from Nick Cardi and Stas Yankee on ESPN Radio, the ESPN app, and Sirius XM Channel 80, we have our list of our top Colemans. For some godforsaken reason, I'm at the top of this list at number one. Number two is Gary Coleman. And number three is Coleman Domingo. That means we're up to
6: number four.
40: HD, lead it off. Who's number four on your list?
41: Ooh, Lord. I just went and seen Spider-Man. Ooh, Lord. I just went and seen Odyssey.
40: Okay.
41: I didn't even realize this young lady's last name was Coleman, but I know now.
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2: 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Pulled high in the air to deep left field. 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
4: 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Right field in deep. Mesa is back. He's at the wall, and he is out of room.
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5: Listen, why go out when you can lock in with SportsCenter All Night? Hopefully you are just getting to lean into your weekend, but the NFL is getting right to work. Listen, we've got preseason week one action, Friday Night Lights, what the experts are saying after Thursday's preseason debuts, plus the best team in baseball battle part two, Brewers, Dodgers. We've got that coming up. And the field in Williamsport is set. Does it get any better, any more summer than the Little League World Series? We'll hit the diamond soon, but let's start with things on the gridiron. So we've got those preseason games, week one, Denver, Atlanta. Let's start there. The question's going, what's Tua Tagovailoa going to look like? Will Bijan Robinson play? Is Bo Nix in the mix for Denver? Listen, I'll answer that first one now. That's a no. But for all the big names to watch in this one, it's the preseason. So why not just get a little wild card action to put those first points on the board for the Broncos?
13: RJ Harvey behind Prentice, the fullback in the I formation. Prentice gets a second carry of the drive, and he burrows himself into the end zone. Touchdown, Denver. 1 yard touchdown run by Adam Prentice.
5: How about that name, right? Adam Prentice. So Denver takes the lead 6-0 there. Bo Nix, he's expected to make his preseason debut next week against Green Bay. So Jarrett Stidham, he got a chance to solidify his spot for the Broncos in that backup QB job.
13: Offset eye on second down. Stiddy with a play fake. In trouble. Dumps it to the check down. This is Jaleel McLaughlin, who waltzes into the end zone with a touchdown, Denver.
5: 850 KOA had the call there on those two. Stidham played the first half, went 9 of 15 for 131 yards and a touchdown. Denver went on to win 27-7. Here's Sean Payton, Broncos head coach.
18: It was smooth. Yeah, I think maybe there was a play or two we got down to 3 seconds, but the subs were good. Davis was on point. I thought the Qs did a good job in and out of the huddle. And again, you know, we had a couple guys coming in, Palcho and Alex, that were working out before the game. You know, are they going to play? And when we held them back, you know, it just, you got to be careful that you're not just going 14 snaps with the first group and the rest, you know. So those guys played a little bit more. And I was pleased with the pitch counts for, like, a lot of these players. There was no one that got into, you know, a crazy number high, and it went pretty good.
5: It went pretty good. So Tua Tagovailoa, his debut, pretty quick. He played just two series, completed 3 of 5 passes for only 22 yards. So the Falcons quarterback competition, let's call it, still complicated. Very few answers here. Michael Penix Jr., of course, he still hasn't been cleared for team drills. He's recovering from that left knee surgery. Kevin Stefanski, Falcons head coach, on what he thought of Tua's performance.
19: Yeah, limit, I think 9 plays probably. So just, you know, I evaluate the entire offense in that regard. So I didn't, move the ball well enough as an offense. Certainly there's some things that we can clean up. We had a drop snap out there. So those are little plays that we will continue to work on. But hard to give a grade on that fewest amount of samples, sample size. But we'll look at it, and we'll grade every play, and then we'll get better.
5: Realistic, hard to get a full read on everything, but Tua, he's in the same boat as his head coach.
3: Definitely not up to standard, not even up to par. You know, we'll start with the first drive. What was the second play? Just being able to catch the snap, you know, little things like that. You know, just thinking about it, like what we put out there is not a reflection of the hard work that we've put in the first 2 weeks, you know, into training camp. And it does no justice for, you know, the work that our coaches as well, you know, have implemented. So, you know, it starts with me. I got to be better with that. You know, I thought off of that play, we kind of got out of the rhythm. You know, I think we could have had a pretty decent play off of a screen going to B-Rob and kind of getting everything going from there. So, starts with me, and I got to be better. That's it.
5: The offense struggled for the Falcons, sure, but the reality of it is their biggest stars didn't play. So, Falcons managed only 192 total yards in Stefanski's first game as the head coach, but they're missing players like Bijan Robinson and Drake London. They were in uniform but did not play. Also of note, though, the Falcons pass rush just taking another hit. They can't catch a break. Falcons second-year edge rusher James Pierce Jr., he had two tackles as a backup, but this came just hours after the NFL announced he was going to be suspended without pay for the first 8 games of the season for violating the league's personal conduct policy. The details of that suspension, it will start August 30th. He will be eligible for reinstatement on November 2nd, so he is expected to play in the remaining preseason games. We've got Miami and Washington. Commanders, we'll just tell you the score right out the gate, 20-7, Commanders win. This was all about what's the future for Miami. Malik Willis, he signed on as a free agent in the offseason to replace who else but Tua in Miami. It's expected to be a rebuilding year, but Willis, he's setting a strong foundation.
6: Malik out of the shotgun, back to throw, right side.
7: Wow,
6: what a great catch by Douglas.
7: Oh, my gosh.
6: Douglas went up back shoulder, left hand, knocked it back to himself. What a catch for the rookie.
7: Oh, Lord.
5: What do great quarterbacks do? They make plays. They make it easy. They make everyone around them better. And Caleb Douglas was the one better for it, thanks to the arm from Malik Willis. That was part of a 14-play, 93-yard opening drive. And they capped it with this.
6: I think Washington went to the left. Douglas on the right side. The handoff to Achane. He's in the end zone easily. Yeah. Over the left side. Devon Achane. The Dolphins go the distance of the field for the first score and a very impressive drive.
5: Miami was up 6-0 there. Big 105.9 on the call. Commanders, on the other hand, they rested starting quarterback Jaden Daniels. Veteran backup Marcus Mariota, he got the start, but he lasted all of 4 plays. He suffered a leg injury on a non-contact play while handing the ball off. He ultimately walked off the field under his own power, but he was done for the night after this. Something positive, though, to take out of this, Washington's rookie running backs, they were out to play.
8: First and 10 for Washington at the 22-yard line. Here's a snap. Hand off Henry. Looking for room. Bounced it out to the outside. 20, 15, 10, 5. Gets to the goal line. Touchdown!
5: Robert Henry Jr., undrafted rookie, you heard it there, big 100 there, 75 rushing yards and a touchdown. Rookie Catron Allen, he was the game's leading rusher with 85 yards and a touchdown. Washington scored 17 second quarter points, turning a 7-0 deficit into a 17-7 halftime lead and 20-7 your final. Meanwhile, the Commanders, they held out Daniels along with about 24 healthy players, so this was primarily just evaluating the backups, and they come out with a win. Evaluating everyone when it comes to the New York Jets, Tampa Bay and the Jets meeting, and it was all about their 2026 fourth rounder, Cade Klubnik. He maybe thought, hey, I'll make a preseason debut pretty early, but this one came definitely sooner than expected. Geno Smith, back with the Jets, first time since 2016. He was a surprise scratch. Head coach Aaron Glenn said he was banged up Wednesday, had a sore ankle, called him sitting out precautionary. So instead, Cade Klubnik, here he comes, in for two drives, led the Jets to score in both of those with a little bit of help from the run game.
9: Second down and five at the Bucs 31. Hand off Braylon Allen. Jump cut right, gets loose to the 20, to the 15, 10, 5. Cruising into the end zone, Braylon Allen. That's a Jet touchdown. 31-yard cutback run to the right for Braylon Allen.
5: And how about Braylon Allen? He's back. He was limited to just four games last season because of an injury. Klubnik finished 5 of 7 for 56 yards, and the Bucs sat their starters on both sides of the ball. So there's no time like the present for undrafted rookie Jalen Daniels.
10: Second down and goal inside the one. Quick break out of the huddle. Daniels straight under center. Callaway behind him. Snap to Daniels. Goes behind the right guard. Tries to lean his way in. Two arms up. Touchdown. Jalen Daniels, rookie quarterback out of Kansas, finds the end zone and gives the Buccaneers a 7-point lead here at MetLife Stadium.
5: A night for the rookies. 10 of 15 for 111 yards. He ran for 9 yards. And that score on 3 carries. Let's look ahead to Saturday's NFL preseason schedule. There's 7 games to look forward to. It's not quite Sundays in the fall yet, but it's still a good day, right? That includes Cleveland Browns at the Chicago Bears. That's the next axe of the Browns quarterback battle. The leading role, at least for week one, is Deshaun Watson. How will he look in his first game in nearly 2 years? And then Minnesota Vikings at New York Giants, the quarterback battle that wasn't, at least for the Vikings. So what's in store for JJ McCarthy responding to Kyler Murray earning that top spot? And then on the other side, yes, this is the first look at the John Harbaugh era in New York. He said he wants the team to bully everyone. Well, how'd that go for his time in Baltimore with the Ravens? Yeah, the Ravens also in action against the Eagles. It's Harbaugh's old team meeting the Eagles' new offense. And then, yeah, you got defending Super Bowl champs in action, the Seahawks. They're hosting the Cowboys. That's the primetime matchup at 8 o'clock. 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The game of the night, we're talking Dodgers and Brewers. Milwaukee, they're 75-47 into tonight. Major League Baseball's best record. They just unseated the Dodgers' 2-month streak at the top of ESPN's power rankings. So they're at the top. They already proved why they were. They opened this 4-game stint by rallying for 3 runs in the 9th to beat the Dodgers 5-4. Meanwhile, LA 73-49, second in the National League West, behind not just Milwaukee, but behind Atlanta as well. Sure, Max Muncy came to play on Thursday night, but when it comes to tonight and getting back on top against the Brewers, it was all about Page's homering. He came to take the 2-1 lead. I will have those highlights for you coming up in about 10 minutes. But chasing the Brewers for that best record in the National League, we're talking Diamondbacks and the Atlanta Braves. Listen, it is crowded there in the National Leagues. And the Braves, they're in the mix with the Diamondbacks. They came to play spoiler.
11: Sent to the 1-2 pitch from Tyler Kinley. And Tawa sends a fly ball deep left center field. Long run, Dubon. Warning track. Wall gone! A late surge from Tim Tawa. And a massive insurance run as the D-backs take a 2-0 lead.
5: All right, Diamondbacks beat the Braves 2-0 to improve to 65-58. They're third in the NL West, very much involved in that wild card race. Atlanta falling to 73-49. They're first in the NL East. They're on Milwaukee's heels. They got a little bit of help tonight with the Dodgers taking that win. And we go to the Rays and the Orioles. That would be the Rays going for 10 in a row. Orioles, they had other plans.
12: Comes home, the pitch,
4: Gunner hits his high in the air. Right field in deep. Mesa is back. He's at the wall, and he is out of room. A two-run homer for Henderson. A 4-for-4 night for Gunner, and it's 6-2, Baltimore.
5: Gunnar Henderson, and it's a 6-5 finish for the Rays and the Orioles. So there goes that hope for 10 in a row for the Rays. They still got the best record in baseball at 74-47. 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
5: All right, the battle for best in baseball, it comes down to the Brewers at the Dodgers, Milwaukee in L.A. Milwaukee came into the night having taken a two-game lead for best in the National League over the Dodgers. Dodgers, they gave up their spot in ESPN's power rankings. They held it for, they held that top spot for 2 months. Brewers jumped over them. Tonight, when it comes to Dodger Stadium, Yoshinobu Yamamoto, he was stellar on the mound, struck out 9 in 6 innings for the Dodgers. When it comes to run support, though, tied at 1 in the 5th, Andy Páez at the dish.

0: This ball is gone! Tommy with a much-needed tank. They double the Dodger lead, now 3-1 after Edmonds' fourth of the year.
1: Andy, Tommy, they double that Dodger lead. They go on to win it. And there it is, a lead cut back to just one game in the National League. And really, the battle for best in baseball, it's going to come down to probably the playoffs when it comes to those two teams. But another great battle when we go over the hardwood in the WNBA. Wings Fever. It's a Paige Beckers and Caitlin Clark matchup. Paige, it was back and back, back and forth the entire first half. Paige Beckers giving Dallas the edge as they head into the break.
0: 5 seconds, shot clock and game clock. Tie game at 35. Alanna Smith. As Alicia Clark pulls down the rebound. One last look for Dallas. Beckers connects.
2: Offensive rebounding buckets for Dallas.
1: All right, so Fever were down 3 to start the fourth. Kelsey Mitchell hit 2 of her 23. 17 of those points, by the way, came in the second half for Mitchell. And that sparked a 12-0 Fever run. Caitlin Clark in to cap it.
0: The winner had it knocked away. Stolen by Timpson. Clark fires. And it goes down. Shooter's touch for Caitlin Clark in Indy.
1: That sealed it for the Fever and Clark. 29 for her, 23 for Mitchell. Game on eye on this evening. It's the 14th game this season where Mitchell and Clark had 20 points each. Here's Kelsey Mitchell after the game.
3: Well, Kelsey, it was a defensive battle in that first half, back and forth. Where did this team find separation in that fourth quarter?
4: I think the discipline down the stretch, once you get a hammer on things as far as like what great players like to do, Paige is one of them. You just try to make it difficult. I think down the stretch we did a better job of just making sure we were aware of where she was and making sure that we made the right play.
3: Ty Harris was perfect from behind the arc tonight. How big of an impact did she play in this win?
4: I love that we always have really great players on our bench that can bring something to the table. And I value Ty in so many different ways, but to see her have her night, it's always great. It's always, I'm always be happy for my team.
3: You guys take care of business at home in these two games. Now you go on a 5-game, almost 2-week road trip. I know it sounds a little daunting, but how can you carry this momentum into that?
4: You let the chips fall where they may. I think that we put in a lot of work. We got a lot of experience over the course of this season to be able to take on a 5-game stretch. And the hope and idea is that we maintain who we are.
3: All right, thank you, Kelsey.
1: Kelsey Mitchell, Caitlin Clark, just absolutely insane combo. Fever improved to 8-2 in their last 10. 98-87 is your final from there. The Wings, by the way, though, outscored in the fourth quarter now for a 10th straight game. Just one other WNBA game on the schedule tonight. Portland Fire beat the Seattle Storm 84-82. Portland, they're winners of 3 of their last 4. The Storm just looking to battle it out. They've only won 2 of their last 15. And we've got a great weekend of games in the WNBA as well. Looking ahead to 3 games on the slate for Saturday, Connecticut hosting New York at 1, LA at Washington at 7:30, and then your primetime matchup is the league-leading Minnesota Lynx at the defending champion Las Vegas Aces. Your primetime matchup, 8 p.m. Eastern tip. But Sunday, that's your game to circle on the calendar. We're talking Fever versus the Atlanta Dream. The Fever have a half a game lead ahead of the Dream for 4th in the standings. That's courtesy of that Friday night win. And a reminder why this matters, top 4 will get your home court advantage in the playoffs. But what's it going to take for the Fever to keep that edge over the Dream, who have been on fire as of late? You've got Angel Reese, the double-double machine. She recently passed Tina Charles with 22 double-doubles on the season for most in Atlanta Dream franchise history. What's it going to take? Eddie White, Indiana Fever insider, he was on game night, and he says the answer could be in their bench.
5: The same culture that was in 2012 was established last year. Yes, some of the names have changed, but names change. Culture doesn't. And this franchise has it. Now, do they have the depth to get all? Because

0: Listen, winning a championship in college is a lot different than winning it in the big leagues. Because in college, you get on a roll, you win one game, you win a game, bada bing, bada boom. You get to the big leagues, you got to win a series. And series, you'll change. People make adjustments, but the culture is the same. Do they have the depth to go all the way to the championship? That's what I don't know, and that's what we're really looking forward to seeing.
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4: For SRN News, I'm John Scott. Luigi Bangione pleading guilty to federal stalking charges in the killing of UnitedHealthcare CEO Brian Thompson. He admitted to following Thompson to an investor conference in 2024 and shooting him on a New York City street. At sentencing, he faces life in prison. His lawyer is seeking to dismiss a separate New York state murder case on double jeopardy grounds. Tropical storm Lala expected to strengthen into a hurricane as it approaches Hawaii's Big Island. President Trump's administration asking the U.S. Supreme Court to allow the White House to continue construction on its $400 million ballroom project while it appeals a lower court's order to halt the work. And Reddit will join the S&P 500 next week, the company joining the benchmark index as of Tuesday. This is SRN News.
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1: All eyes on Fernando Mendoza and the Raiders, but what's everybody saying? And of course, NFL preseason continues on Friday night. Broncos beat the Falcons 27-7, where the Falcons just figuring out what to do at quarterback. Bucks beat the Jets 24-16 for the surprise debut without Geno Smith in the mix. And then the Commanders topped the Dolphins 20-7. When it comes to debuts, though, none more anticipated than Raiders rookie Fernando Mendoza. He threw for 97 yards in four drives on the field on Thursday night for the Las Vegas Raiders in a 27-14 loss to the Arizona Cardinals. Mendoza, as expected, he had moments when he looked like a young player who's just adjusting to that speed in the NFL, right? And then he had moments when Las Vegas has every right to be excited about this and say, this is why we're leaning in to trust this Heisman Trophy winner to be that future of our franchise. But how does everybody else feel about this debut? We're talking heads. And of course, that comes down to everybody here on ESPN Radio had plenty to say, starting with Chris Canty on Unsportsmanlike, on what he thought of Fernando Mendoza's debut.
8: Well, listen, he looked like he was in control. It wasn't too big for him. He made some big boy throws. The touchdown throw that he had, that was on the money on the slam route to Betch. And guess what? This is the guy, Fernando Mendoza, catching the snap and throwing the ball without the laces. That's a veteran-savvy move down in there in red zone where everything is sped up. So I was impressed by that. But maybe the best throw that he made was on the touchdown drive, his second drive of the game, where he fires a 20-yard dart to Malik Benson. And it's in between three Arizona Cardinals defenders. That's a big boy throw, man. And so you saw flashes of why he was the number one overall pick. And you got to feel good about where he's at with his overall progress, with his development. And now the question for Clint Kubiak is, how can you find a way for him to build on this performance and have a steady drumbeat, a steady progression as we navigate through the rest of the preseason? But all in all, he checked all the boxes. You feel good about what Fernando Mendoza did on the field.
1: Fernando or Francisco, when you ask Matt Jones of Matt and Myron, host of Matt and Myron here on ESPN Radio, he says Raiders have every reason to be excited.
10: His first drive was actually not great. Again, you don't want to read too much into the preseason, but then the energy in that crowd, you know, you can, I thought when Vegas got a team, I kind of thought every game would be a party. You know what I mean? I mean, it was, I kind of thought it was like supposed to be an afternoon pool party in Vegas. And when I've watched those games, the crowd has been unbelievably dead for most of them, but not when Mendoza came in. You saw a buzz last night. Everybody stood the entirety of his first and second drive. It's almost like you can feel an injection of energy into that franchise since they picked him.
1: Okay, injection of energy, but not everyone on the ESPN Radio fam is totally sold on the Mendoza hype. Q Myers, game night host on Freddie and Harry, what say you?
11: This is not going to be a team that's going to go from worst to first. And if Cousins isn't going to get you there, which is the Super Bowl, then what are you doing? If he's not going to go and get you 10 or 12 wins, why not just have the rookie go out there and get on the job training? But the part that they don't quite understand is, yeah, but everything is new. There's a new coach in town, right? He's never been a head coach before. Offensive line is all new. Weapons around him are all new. There's so much new. They're trying to get used to that.
1: Could have leaned into a little more cautious optimism, but hey, skepticism is fine too. He's not the only debut. A lot to love about Love, number three pick for the Cardinals. Number three draft pick, Jeremiah Love. He showed he's got quick feet. He's got power. He can run in his time on the field on Thursday night. On the other side, once we came out with the win, he came out with 11 carries for 58 yards and showed he can find those holes and strength to take hits as well. He also had three catches for 14 yards and a long of seven. That led Rich Eisen, host of the Rich Eisen Show, to make a comparison to one of the best in the league, Adrian Peterson, on the field.
12: There were two Raider defenders in the backfield, and he ran past them. Okay, they had clear shots at him, and they had no shot at him because he ran by them to the edge with, and this is the Peterson stuff, authority.
1: That's a big comparison when you talk about on field, right? College football season is all of 2 weeks away. ESPN college football analyst Greg McElroy, he dropped his preseason top 10. And SEC fans, I'm just going to say, you may not be loving this.
13: The league is a blender. I mean, that's what it is. I mean, if you look at the teams in the playoff last year, it wasn't great. They went just 1-3 against everyone who wasn't in the SEC. And if you look at my teams between 6 and 10, they're all SEC teams. No SEC teams in the top five. Look, I love Georgia, and I also love Texas. I love Texas's ceiling, but I also saw Texas's offensive line struggle to come together for the first 7-8 games of the year. It resulted in some losses that probably shouldn't have happened and some poor performances there in October before they righted things at the end of the season. Then for Georgia, the big question has never been the floor. They probably have the highest floor in the SEC, but there's legitimate questions about how explosive they can be offensively. And people wonder, well, can you win a title without a super dynamic and explosive offense? We don't know, because we haven't necessarily seen it from Georgia in a couple of years. So if they can develop that big play attack through the air to complement their run game and defense, then Georgia could easily find themselves as national champions at the end of the year.
1: So his top five goes as follows. 1 to 5, Ohio State, Notre Dame, Indiana, Oregon, and Miami. Let's talk about the Fighting Irish, left out of the playoffs last season, but with CJ Carr and the Heisman hopes on their back, how far does McElroy think that that will carry them?
13: As good a chance as I can remember in my time doing this. Notre Dame's had some great, great teams, but none like this. Not with the returning production, not with the quarterback play, the continuity, the head coach, everything you could possibly want, they have. But if they're going to win a title, it might actually be because of their defense. If you look at this defense, it's arguably the most experienced returning in the entire country. Leonard Moore's back as a lockdown guy at corner. He's unbelievable. You have a secondary that's probably as good as anyone. I think a linebacker core that's as good as anyone. And if you look at last year's group, they started 0-2 and it wasn't great. But once they fixed who they were, nobody played better down the stretch. And while it wasn't enough to quite make the playoff, that edge that this team seemingly has going into this season might be the secret weapon for this group overall. So I think anything less than 11 wins for the Irish this season would be a real disappointment.
1: Well, we go back to baseball now, and chasing the Milwaukee Brewers in the National League Central Division, the Chicago Cubs and St. Louis Cardinals. Listen, it's like brunch on a Sunday. It is crowded in the National League anywhere you look. Cubs, arguably, yeah, they're a little bit closer to getting their table than the Cards. So if Alex Bregman had the big swing on Thursday, it was Seiya Suzuki who came through with the big bat on Friday.
14: The 2-1. Seiya hits a high fly ball. Deep left. Back for Mean. At the wall. Gone! Cubs strike first. Seiya Suzuki with a three-run home run. And the Cubs lead the Cardinals 3-0 here in the sixth. For Seiya, home run number 21 on the year.
1: One swing, all the offense that they'd get and all the offense that they would need. Clay Holmes making his second start, first at Wrigley Field. He retired his first 16 batters he faced, struck out three, walked one, allowed one hit in 6 2/3 innings. He got a standing O on his way out of the ballgame. Cubs winners of 9 of their last 11. That was the call on Cubs Radio Network for the 3-0 Cubs shutout win over the Cardinals. White Sox and Detroit Tigers. The surprise, interesting, all of a sudden, American League Central, who's in the mix? The Tigers were on everybody's lips when we were talking about the trade deadline and what they were going to do with Tarek Skubal. Now, all of a sudden, they're 3.5 games back of the Chicago White Sox in the Central Division. So they're matching up today. Chicago 62-58 heading the AL Central. Detroit 60-61. They're down. they're under 500, but they are still very much in that mix. They came in tonight down 2.5 games with the chance to catch up. Miguel Vargas is the one who would make the difference.
14: The pitch.
15: Swinging a high fly ball out of the left center. It is deep, and it is gone. A two-homer game for Vargas. They get one of those runs back. It's 9-5.
1: 9-5 would be your final score. ESPN 1000. Miguel Vargas. That was his second home run of the game. And Chicago now, the White Sox with a 3.5 game lead in the AL Central over the Detroit Tigers. Go to the Rangers and Athletics, where for the Rangers, they were very much in the mix of everything, and now they're the ones looking to make sure that they can stay in that wild card race. 60-62 on the season. Games against the A's matter, even though the A's well out of this picture, but they have a chance to cause some trouble here. And the Rangers, not happy to see it.
16: Jeff, it's a ball hit fair down the right field line, rolling into the corner. Two runs are going to score. McNeil is going to second. He's going to turn it second, puts on the brakes. He needed the triple for the cycle. He'll take the two-base hit.
1: Jeff McNeil came up with a two-run double, and the A's beat the Rangers 8-3. Mariners, Astros. Astros topped the Mariners 10-7. Christian Walker came up with the heroics.
17: The 1-0. And Walker trails it. Deep to left field. Distant. Goodbye. On to the train track. And the Astros walk off the Mariners. They win it 10-7 in 10. How about that?
12: Wow.
1: Mariners trying to play some catch up in the AL West. They're six games out of that top spot behind Houston. Didn't get to make up any ground this day. Marlins and the Reds, they're in action as well. Chase Burns with Cincinnati. He was firing on the mound.
18: Two balls, two strikes, and Burns with a 2-2 pitch. Swing and a miss. He struck him out. Slider almost got him in the back foot. Casey swings right over it, and Burns punches out the side in the fifth. He has six through five innings of shutout baseball against the Marlins.
1: The Marlins, they're 60-62 on the season. They're very much in that wild card conversation. They drop to 62-61. The Reds playing a little bit of spoiler there. They're well behind the NL Central leaders, but Chase Burns absolutely came in, and he now improves to 14-2 on the season. Great game for him, and he got that backup that he needed from Eugenio Suarez.
18: 2-2, swing, and there's a line drive, left center field, falling, and it's down for a hit. It skips by the sliding Hernandez. Stevenson being waved around third. The relay from the shortstop, Lopez, not in time, and the Reds are on the board. They strike first. Eugenio Suarez skipping one past the left fielder, and Tyler Stevenson with two outs scores all the way from first base.
1: Eugenio Suarez coming up with the lone run of that game to cause a little trouble for the Marlins. 1-0 shutout win, 700 WLW. Let's go to some playoff golf. FedEx Cup playoff St. Jude Championship round two out of Memphis, TPC Southwind. Scottie Scheffler proving why he is the world number one. He shot a 9-under-61, tying the TPC Southwind tournament course record, taking a three-shot lead into the weekend. He called it a dream start.
19: You always want to try to get off to a good start, and, you know, I was able to do that today. And, I mean, really just a dream start. Probably one of the best starts I've had on tour, to be honest with you. I couldn't tell you a time where I've been lower early in the round. Just good start, and was able to continue to strike the ball and execute. And like yesterday was a day in which I felt like I played better than my score, but also early in the round I was out of the fairway a lot, so it could have been a day in which my score could have definitely been worse, and it definitely could have been a lot better. But today was a day in which I felt like I got a lot out of the round.
1: Got a lot out of there by birdieing his first five holes and had six birdies in his first seven. So he's in at 11 under. It's Victor Hovland and Sungjae Im chasing. Hovland shot a 64. M carded his second straight 66, so they're tied for second at 8 under. They're three shots behind Scheffler. Ludvig Åberg, he's in the mix, fired a 5-under 65. He sits alone in fourth at 7-under. Rory McIlroy, he's in a little bit of trouble, followed his opening round 74 with a 70. He's 4-over tied for 60th. Remember, just the top 50 in FedEx Cup standings advanced to that BMW championship, the second of those three events. Coming up, we take a look at the Naismith Hall of Fame inductions. Those will be later this evening on Saturday. Who's in? Who are we celebrating? That's after this.
2: Camp to camp, team to team.
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2: 25 days until kickoff. The countdown continues on ESPN Radio. 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
45: 2-1 Blue Jay leading. Kirk drives one. Deep right center. Back to the fence. Jones. Forget about it. Solo homer Alejandro Kirk. It's 3-1 Blue Jays in the bottom of the 8th inning.
1: Blue Jays top the Yankees 3-1. The Yankees are chasing in the AL East. They're very much in the wild card picture, but they're chasing Tampa Bay, and that's not going to cut it, a 3-1 loss to the trailing Blue Jays at the bottom of the AL East. Red Sox and Pirates sticking there. Red Sox dropping this one 8-4 behind some big bats from Rafael Flores Jr. and Brandon Lowe.
0: Pitch is swung on and belted deep to right field. Brandon Lowe strikes a three-run homer. Lowe hits a three-run shot off the lefty. And the Pirates are up 7-2 over the Red Sox.
1: Brandon Lowe with the big bat, 93-7. The Fan Pirates top the Red Sox 8-4. We've got Naismith Hall of Fame inductions coming up this evening with a great cast coming in that 2026 class. Starting at the top, Joey Crawford, of course. He's one of the longest tenured and most accomplished officials in NBA history. You got Mark Few, and we know he's got quite the resume in college basketball. Doc Rivers, talk about a name. He's got more than 1,180 wins in 27 seasons as an NBA head coach across a handful of different teams. And Amare Stoudemire, six-time NBA All-Star, 2003 NBA Rookie of the Year. They'll be going into the Hall of Fame. And on the women's side, just some phenomenal additions. Talk about trendsetters. 1996 U.S. Olympic team. They took that gold in Atlanta, paved the way for the start of the WNBA in 1997. Eye-catching stat here, won their games in Atlanta by an average of 28.6 points. Elena Deladon, she's going in on her own. Just a phenomenal player and an even better person. She played volleyball her first year of college. Now she's in the Basketball Hall of Fame. And then two of Pat Summitt's greatest players at Tennessee, and that's saying a lot. We're talking Candace Parker and Shamika Holdsclaw, five NCAA titles between them. They're absolutely highlighting that class, but let's talk about your highlights from this evening. We'll take you in to your top sounds.
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3: 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Are you not entertained?
2: Number five.
1: The O's snapped the Rays' 9-game winning streak tonight, and Gunnar Henderson hit a big home run in the seventh. WBAL had the call.
4: Comes home, the pitch. Gunnar hits his high in the air, right field in deep. Mesa is back. He's at the wall, and he is out of room. A two-run homer for Henderson. A 4-for-4 night for Gunnar, and it's 6-2, Baltimore.
2: Number four.
1: In Detroit, Miguel Vargas had a big night for the White Sox, and here's his second ESPN 1000.
5: Pitch. Swinging a high fly ball out of the left center. It is deep, and it is gone. A two-homer game for Vargas. They get one of those runs back. It's 9-5.
2: Number three.
1: The Blue Jays beat the Yankees, and Alejandro Kirk gave them the insurance they needed in the eighth. You've got the call on Sportsnet 590, The Fan.
45: 2-1 Blue Jay leading. Kirk drives one. Deep right center. Back to the fence. Jones. Forget about it. Solo homer Alejandro Kirk. It's 3-1 Blue Jays in the bottom of the eighth inning.
2: Number two.
1: Week one of the NFL preseason continued this evening, and Caleb Douglas, he made the catch of the evening for the Dolphins in Washington. Big 105.9.
6: Malik out of the shotgun. Back to throw. Right side, and it's...
7: Ooh! Wow, what a great catch by Douglas!
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5: The 1-0. And Walker trails it.
8: Deep to left field. Deep stand. Goodbye.
5: On to the train track. And the Astros walk off the Mariners. They win it 10-7 in 10. How about that?
8: Wow.
1: And last but certainly not least, the field is set for the Little League World Series. 20 teams from around the world, 10 from the U.S., 10 from everywhere else international will be heading to Williamsport. 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That starts on August 19th. Well, we've got NFL preseason action from week one coming up. 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
23: The 2-2 pitch to Páez. Pulled high in the air to deep left field. Carrying back and carrying out.
24: Rays try to win their 10th in a row against the O's.
25: Gunner hits his high in the air. Right field and deep. Mesa is back. He's at the wall. And he is out of room.
24: Plus, Caitlin Clark and the Fever take on the Wings.
23: Clark fires. And he goes down.
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1: Listen, why go out when you can lock in with SportsCenter all night? Hopefully you are just getting to lean into your weekend, but the NFL is getting right to work. Listen, we've got preseason week one action, Friday Night Lights, what the experts are saying after Thursday's preseason debuts, plus the best team in baseball battle part two, Brewers, Dodgers. We've got that coming up. And the field in Williamsport is set. Does it get any better, any more summer than the Little League World Series? We'll hit the diamond soon, but let's start with things on the gridiron. So we've got those preseason games, week one, Denver, Atlanta. Let's start there. The question's going, what's Tua Tagovailoa going to look like? Will Bijan Robinson play? Is Bo Nix in the mix for Denver? Listen, I'll answer that first one now. That's a no. But for all the big names to watch in this one, it's the preseason. So why not just get a little wild card action to put those first points on the board for the Broncos?
0: RJ Harvey behind Prentice, the fullback in the I formation. Prentice gets a second carry of the drive, and he burrows himself into the end zone. Touchdown, Denver. 1 yard touchdown run by Adam Prentice.
1: How about that name, right? Adam Prentice. So Denver takes the lead 6-0 there. Bo Nix, he's expected to make his preseason debut next week against Green Bay. So Jarrett Stidham, he got a chance to solidify his spot for the Broncos in that backup QB job.
0: Offset eye on second down. Stiddy with a play fake. In trouble. Dumps it to the check down. This is Jaleel McLaughlin, who waltzes into the end zone with a touchdown, Denver.
1: 850 KOA had the call there on those two. Stidham played the first half, went 9 of 15 for 131 yards and a touchdown. Denver went on to win 27-7. Here's Sean Payton, Broncos head coach.
3: It was smooth. Yeah, I think maybe there was a play or two we got down to 3 seconds, but the subs were good. Davis was on point. I thought the Qs did a good job in and out of the huddle. And again, you know, we had a couple guys coming in, Palcho and Alex, that were working out before the game. You know, are they going to play? And when we held them back, you know, it just, you got to be careful that you're not just going 14 snaps with the first group and the rest, you know. So those guys played a little bit more. And I was pleased with the pitch counts for, like, a lot of these players. There was no one that got into, you know, a crazy number high, and we kind of, it went pretty good.
1: So Tua Tagovailoa, his debut, pretty quick. He played just 2 series, completed 3 of 5 passes for only 22 yards. So the Falcons quarterback competition, let's call it, still complicated. Very few answers here. Michael Penix Jr., of course, he still hasn't been cleared for team drills. He's recovering from that left knee surgery. Kevin Stefanski, Falcons head coach, on what he thought of Tua's performance.
4: Yeah, limit, I think 9 plays probably. So just, you know, I evaluate the entire offense in that regard. So didn't move the ball well enough as an offense. Certainly there's some things that we can clean up. We had a drop snap out there. So those are little plays that we will continue to work on. But hard to give a grade on that fewest amount of samples, sample size, but we'll look at it and we'll grade every play and we'll get better.
1: Realistic, hard to get a full read on everything, but Tua, he's in the same boat as his head coach.
6: Definitely not up to standard, not even up to par. You know, we'll start with the first drive. Was the second play, just being able to catch the snap. You know, little things like that. You know, I was thinking about it, like, what we put out there is not a reflection of the hard work that we've put in the first 2 weeks, into training camp. And it does no justice for, you know, the work that our coaches as well, you know, have implemented. So, you know, it starts with me. I got to be better with that. You know, I thought off of that play, kind of got out of the rhythm. You know, I think we could have had a pretty decent play off of a screen going to B-Rob and kind of getting everything going from there. So starts with me, and I got to be better. That's it.
1: The offense struggled for the Falcons, sure, but the reality of it is their biggest stars didn't play. So Falcons managed only 192 total yards in Stefanski's first game as the head coach, but they're missing players like Bijan Robinson and Drake London. They were in uniform but did not play. Also of note, though, the Falcons' pass rush just taken another hit. They can't catch a break. Falcons' second-year edge rusher, James Pierce Jr., he had two tackles as a backup, but this came just hours after the NFL announced he was going to be suspended without pay for the first 8 games of the season for violating the league's personal conduct policy. The details of that suspension, it will start August 30th. He will be eligible for reinstatement on November 2nd. So he is expected to play in the remaining preseason games. We've got Miami and Washington. Commanders, we'll just tell you the score right out the gate, 20-7. Commanders win. This was all about what's the future for Miami. Malik Willis, he signed on as a free agent in the offseason to replace who else but Tua in Miami. It's expected to be a rebuilding year, but Willis, he's setting a strong foundation.
5: Malik out of the shotgun, back to throw, right side, and it's,
7: what a great catch
5: by Douglas.
7: Oh, my gosh.
5: Douglas went up back shoulder, left hand, knocked it back to himself. What a catch for the rookie.
7: Oh, Lord.
1: What do great quarterbacks do? They make plays. They make it easy. They make everyone around them better. And Caleb Douglas was the one better for it, thanks to the arm from Malik Willis. That was part of a 14-play, 93-yard opening drive. And they capped it with this.
5: I think Washington went to the left. Douglas on the right side. The handoff to Achane. He's in the end zone easily. Yeah. Over the left side. Devon Achane. The Dolphins go the distance of the field for the first score and a very impressive drive.
1: Miami was up 6-0 there. Big 105.9 on the call. Commanders, on the other hand, they rested starting quarterback Jaden Daniels. Veteran backup Marcus Mariota, he got the start, but he lasted all of 4 plays. He suffered a leg injury on a non-contact play while handing the ball off. He ultimately walked off the field under his own power, but he was done for the night after this. Something positive, though, to take out of this, Washington's rookie running backs, they were out to play.
8: First and 10 for Washington at the 22-yard line. Here's a snap. Hand off Henry. Look at Peru. Bounced it out to the outside. 20, 15, 10, 5. Gets to the goal line. Touchdown! Touchdown, Washington! What a run by the undrafted rookie!
1: Robert Henry Jr., undrafted rookie. You heard it there. Big 100 there. 75 rushing yards and a touchdown. Rookie Catron Allen, he was the game's leading rusher with 85 yards and a touchdown. Washington scored 17 second quarter points, turning a 7-0 deficit into a 17-7 halftime lead and 20-7 your final. Meanwhile, the Commanders, they held out Daniels along with about 24 healthy players. So this was primarily just evaluating the backups, and they come out with a win. Evaluating everyone when it comes to the New York Jets. Tampa Bay and the Jets meeting, and it was all about their 2026 fourth rounder, Cade Klubnik. He maybe thought, hey, I'll make a preseason debut pretty early, but this one came definitely sooner than expected. Geno Smith back with the Jets, first time since 2016. He was a surprise scratch. Head coach Aaron Glenn said he was banged up Wednesday, had a sore ankle, called him sitting out precautionary. So instead, Cade Klubnik, here he comes, in for 2 drives, led the Jets to score in both of those with a little bit of help from the run game.
9: Second down and 5 at the Bucs 31. Hand off Braylon Allen. Jump cut right, gets loose to the 20, to the 15, 10, 5. Cruising into the end zone, Braylon Allen. That's a Jet touchdown. 31-yard cutback run to the right for Braylon Allen.
1: And how about Braylon Allen? He's back. He was limited to just four games last season because of an injury. Klubnik finished 5 of 7 for 56 yards. And the Bucks sat their starters on both sides of the ball. So there's no time like the present for undrafted rookie Jalen Daniels.
10: Second down and goal inside the one. Quick break out of the huddle. Daniels straight under center. Callaway behind him. Snap to Daniels. Goes behind the right guard. Tries to lean his way in. Two arms up. Touchdown. Jalen Daniels, rookie quarterback out of Kansas, finds the end zone and gives the Buccaneers a 7-point lead here at MetLife Stadium.
1: A night for the rookies. 10 of 15 for 111 yards. He ran for 9 yards. And that score on 3 carries. Let's look ahead to Saturday's NFL preseason schedule. There's 7 games to look forward to. It's not quite Sundays in the fall yet, but it's still a good day, right? That includes Cleveland Browns at the Chicago Bears. That's the next axe of the Browns quarterback battle. The leading role, at least for week one, is Deshaun Watson. How will he look in his first game in nearly 2 years? And then Minnesota Vikings at New York Giants, the quarterback battle that wasn't, at least for the Vikings. So what's in store for JJ McCarthy responding to Kyler Murray earning that top spot? And then on the other side, yes, this is the first look at the John Harbaugh era in New York. He said he wants the team to bully everyone. Well, how'd that go for his time in Baltimore with the Ravens? Yeah, the Ravens also in action against the Eagles. It's Harbaugh's old team meeting the Eagles' new offense. And then, yeah, you got defending Super Bowl champs in action, the Seahawks. They're hosting the Cowboys. That's the primetime matchup at 8 o'clock. 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The game of the night, we're talking Dodgers and Brewers. Milwaukee, they're 75-47 into tonight. Major League Baseball's best record. They just unseated the Dodgers' 2-month streak at the top of ESPN's power rankings. So they're at the top. They already proved why they were. They opened this 4-game stint by rallying for 3 runs in the 9th to beat the Dodgers 5-4. Meanwhile, LA 73-49, second in the National League West, behind not just Milwaukee, but behind Atlanta as well. Sure, Max Muncy came to play on Thursday night, but when it comes to tonight and getting back on top against the Brewers, it was all about Page's homering. He came to take the 2-1 lead. I will have those highlights for you coming up in about 10 minutes. But chasing the Brewers for that best record in the National League, we're talking Diamondbacks and the Atlanta Braves. Listen, it is crowded there in the National Leagues. And the Braves, they're in the mix with the Diamondbacks. They came to play spoiler.
11: Empty the 1-2 pitch from Tyler Kinley. And Tawa sends a fly ball deep left center field. Long run, Dubon. Warning track. Wall gone! A late surge from Tim Tawa. And a massive insurance run as the D-backs take a 2-0 lead.
1: All right, Diamondbacks beat the Braves 2-0 to improve to 65-58. They're third in the NL West, very much involved in that wild card race. Atlanta falling to 73-49. They're first in the NL East. They're on Milwaukee's heels. They got a little bit of help tonight with the Dodgers taking that win. And we go to the Rays and the Orioles. That would be the Rays going for 10 in a row. Orioles, they had other plans.
25: Comes home, the pitch. Gunner hits his high in the air. Right field in deep. Mesa is back. He's at the wall, and he is out of room. A 2-run homer for Henderson. A 4-for-4 night for Gunner, and it's 6-2, Baltimore.
1: Gunner Henderson, and it's a 6-5 finish for the Rays and the Orioles. So there goes that hope for 10 in a row for the Rays. They still got the best record in baseball at 74 and 47. 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
1: All right, the battle for best in baseball, it comes down to the Brewers at the Dodgers, Milwaukee in L.A. Milwaukee came into the night having taken a two-game lead for best in the National League over the Dodgers. Dodgers, they gave up their spot in ESPN's power rankings. They held that top spot for 2 months. Brewers jumped over them. Tonight, when it comes to Dodger Stadium, Yoshinobu Yamamoto, he was stellar on the mound, struck out 9 in 6 innings for the Dodgers. When it comes to run support, though, tied at 1 in the fifth, Andy Páez at the dish.
10: The 2-2 pitch to Páez. Pulled high in the air to deep left field. Carrying back and carrying out. Andy Páez puts one over the short wall in left field next to the Dodger pen. And Los Angeles reclaims the lead. 2-1.
1: Andy Páez on AM 570 LA Sports. So 2-1 lead, but they needed a little bit more insurance. Let's go to Tommy Edman in the sixth.
10: Part of the Josh Hader deal. Edman cracks.

0: It's a Paige Beckers and Caitlin Clark matchup. Paige, it was back and back, back and forth the entire first half. Paige Beckers giving Dallas the edge as they head into the break.
1: 5 seconds, shot clock and game clock. Tie game at 35. Alanna Smith. As Alicia Clark pulls down the rebound. One last look for Dallas. Beckers connects.
2: Offensive rebounding buckets for Dallas.
0: All right, so Fever were down 3 to start the fourth. Kelsey Mitchell hit 2 of her 23. 17 of those points, by the way, came in the second half for Mitchell. And that sparked a 12-0 Fever run. Caitlin Clark in to cap it.
1: The winner had it knocked away. Stolen by Timpson. Clark fires. And it goes down. Shooter's touch for Caitlin Clark in Indy.
0: That sealed it for the Fever and Clark. 29 for her, 23 for Mitchell. Game on Ion this evening. It's the 14th game this season where Mitchell and Clark had 20 points each. Here's Kelsey Mitchell after the game.
3: Well, Kelsey, it was a defensive battle in that first half, back and forth. Where did this team find separation in that fourth quarter?
4: I think the discipline down the stretch, once you get a hammer on things as far as like what great players like to do, Paige is one of them. You just try to make it difficult. I think down the stretch we did a better job of just making sure we were aware of where she was and making sure that we made the right play.
3: Ty Harris was perfect from behind the arc tonight. How big of an impact did she play in this win?
4: I love that we always have really great players on our bench that can bring something to the table. And I value Ty in so many different ways, but to see her have her night, it's always great. It's always, I'm always be happy for my team.
3: You guys take care of business at home in these two games. Now you go on a 5-game, almost 2-week road trip. I know it sounds a little daunting, but how can you carry this momentum into that?
4: You let the chips fall where they may. I think that we put in a lot of work. We got a lot of experience over the course of this season to be able to take on a 5-game stretch. And the hope and idea is that we maintain who we are.
3: All right. Thank you, Kelsey.
0: Kelsey Mitchell, Caitlin Clark, just absolutely insane combo. Fever improved to 8-2 in their last 10. 98-87 is your final from there. The Wings, by the way, though, outscored in the fourth quarter now for a 10th straight game. Just one other WNBA game on the schedule tonight. Portland Fire beat the Seattle Storm 84-82. Portland, they're winners of 3 of their last 4. The Storm just looking to battle it out. They've only won 2 of their last 15. And we've got a great weekend of games in the WNBA as well. Looking ahead to 3 games on the slate for Saturday, Connecticut hosting New York at 1, LA at Washington at 7:30, and then your primetime matchup is the league-leading Minnesota Lynx at the defending champion Las Vegas Aces. Your primetime matchup, 8 p.m. Eastern tip. But Sunday, that's your game to circle on the calendar. We're talking Fever versus the Atlanta Dream. The Fever have a half a game lead ahead of the Dream for 4th in the standings. That's courtesy of that Friday night win. And a reminder why this matters, top 4 will get your home court advantage in the playoffs. But what's it going to take for the Fever to keep that edge over the Dream, who have been on fire as of late? You've got Angel Reese, the double-double machine. She recently passed Tina Charles with 22 double-doubles on the season for most in Atlanta Dream franchise history. What's it going to take? Eddie White, Indiana Fever insider, he was on game night, and he says the answer could be in their bench.
5: The same culture that was in 2012 was established last year. Yes, some of the names have changed, but names change. Culture doesn't. And this franchise has it. Now, do they have the depth to get all? Because, listen, winning a championship in college is a lot different than winning it in the big leagues. Because in college, you get on a roll, you win one game, you win a game, bada bing, bada boom. You get to the big leagues, you got to win a series. And series, you'll change. People make adjustments, but the culture is the same. Do they have the depth to go all the way to the championship? That's what I don't know, and that's what we're really looking forward to seeing.
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4: With SRN News, I'm John Scott. While talks to end the Iran war have stalled, the Trump administration appears to be reaching out to more countries that might be able to help pressure Tehran or ease its hardline position where traditional mediators have not succeeded thus far. While discussions between Iran and Oman, as well as Iran and Pakistan, Turkey and Qatar continue, the administration has been quietly expanding its outreach. The foreign ministers of Austria and Greece have both held talks with Iran's foreign minister. Americans cut their spending in July. Retail sales slipped 0.6% last month from a revised gain of 0.62% in June. A Maryland tax court has struck down the state's tax on digital advertising on Friday. This is SRN News.
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8: On Fernando Mendoza and the Raiders, but what's everybody saying? And of course, NFL preseason continues on Friday night. Broncos beat the Falcons 27-7, where the Falcons just figuring out what to do at quarterback. Bucks beat the Jets 24-16 for the surprise debut without Geno Smith in the mix. And then the Commanders topped the Dolphins 20-7. When it comes to debuts, though, none more anticipated than Raiders rookie Fernando Mendoza. He threw for 97 yards in four drives on the field on Thursday night for the Las Vegas Raiders in a 27-14 loss to the Arizona Cardinals. Mendoza, as expected, he had moments when he looked like a young player who's just adjusting to that speed in the NFL, right? And then he had moments when Las Vegas has every right to be excited about this and say, this is why we're leaning in to trust this Heisman Trophy winner to be that future of our franchise. But how does everybody else feel about this debut? We're talking heads. And of course, that comes down to everybody here on ESPN Radio had plenty to say, starting with Chris Canty on Unsportsmanlike on what he thought of Fernando Mendoza's debut.
9: Well, listen, he looked like he was in control. It wasn't too big for him. He made some big boy throws. The touchdown throw that he had, that was on the money on a slam route to Betch. And guess what? This is the guy, Fernando Mendoza, catching the snap and throwing the ball without the laces. That's a veteran-savvy move down in there in the red zone where everything is sped up. So I was impressed by that. But maybe the best throw that he made was on the touchdown drive, his second drive of the game, where he fires a 20-yard dart to Malik Benson. And it's in between three Arizona Cardinals defenders. That's a big boy throw, man. And so you saw flashes of why he was the number one overall pick. And you got to feel good about where he's at with his overall progress, with his development. And now the question for Clint Kubiak is, how can you find a way for him to build on this performance and have a steady drumbeat, a steady progression as we navigate through the rest of the preseason? But all in all, he checked all the boxes. You feel good about what Fernando Mendoza did on the field.
8: Fernando or Francisco, when you ask Matt Jones of Matt and Myron, host of Matt and Myron here on ESPN Radio, he says Raiders have every reason to be excited.
10: His first drive was actually not great. Again, you don't want to read too much into the preseason, but then the energy in that crowd, you know, I thought when Vegas got a team, I kind of thought every game would be a party. You know what I mean? I mean, it was, I kind of thought it was like supposed to be an afternoon pool party in Vegas. And when I've watched those games, the crowd has been unbelievably dead for most of them, but not when Mendoza came in. You saw a buzz last night. Everybody stood the entirety of his first and second drive. It's almost like you can feel an injection of energy into that franchise since they picked him.
8: Okay, injection of energy, but not everyone on the ESPN Radio fam is totally sold on the Mendoza hype. Q Myers, game night host on Freddie and Harry, what say you?
11: This is not going to be a team that's going to go from worst to first. And if Cousins isn't going to get you there, which is the Super Bowl, then what are you doing? If he's not going to go and get you 10 or 12 wins, why not just have the rookie go out there and get on-the-job training? But the part that they don't quite understand is, yeah, but everything is new. There's a new coach in town, right? He's never been a head coach before. Offensive line is all new. Weapons around him are all new. There's so much new. They're trying to get used to that.
8: Could have leaned into a little more cautious optimism, but hey, skepticism is fine too. He's not the only debut. A lot to love about Love, number three pick for the Cardinals. Number three draft pick, Jeremiah Love. He showed he's got quick feet. He's got power. He can run. In his time on the field on Thursday night on the other side, once we came out with the win, he came out with 11 carries for 58 yards and showed he can find those holes and strength to take hits as well. He also had three catches for 14 yards and a long of seven. That led Rich Eisen, host of the Rich Eisen Show, to make a comparison to one of the best in the league, Adrian Peterson, on the field.
12: There were two Raider defenders in the backfield, and he ran past them. Okay, they had clear shots at him, and they had no shot at him because he ran by them to the edge with, and this is the Peterson stuff, authority.
8: That's a big comparison when we talk about on field, right? College football season is all of 2 weeks away. ESPN college football analyst Greg McElroy, he dropped his preseason top 10. And SEC fans, I'm just going to say, you may not be loving this.
13: the league is a blender. I mean, that's what it is. I mean, if you look at the teams in the playoff last year, it wasn't great. They went just 1-3 against everyone who wasn't in the SEC. And if you look at my teams between 6 and 10, they're all SEC teams. No SEC teams in the top five. Look, I love Georgia, and I also love Texas. I love Texas's ceiling, but I also saw Texas's offensive line struggle to come together for the first 7-8 games of the year. It resulted in some losses that probably shouldn't have happened and some poor performances there in October before they righted things at the end of the season. And then for Georgia, the big question has never been the floor. They probably have the highest floor in the SEC, but there's legitimate questions about how explosive they can be offensively. And people wonder, well, can you win a title without a super dynamic and explosive offense? We don't know, because we haven't necessarily seen it from Georgia in a couple of years. So if they can develop that big play attack through the air to complement their run game and defense, then Georgia could easily find themselves as national champions at the end of the year.
8: So his top five goes as follows. 1 to 5, Ohio State, Notre Dame, Indiana, Oregon, and Miami. Let's talk about the Fighting Irish. Left out of the playoffs last season, but with CJ Carr and the Heisman hopes on their back, how far does McElroy think that that will carry them?
13: As good a chance as I can remember in my time doing this. Notre Dame's had some great, great teams, but none like this. Not with the returning production, not with the quarterback play, the continuity, the head coach, everything you could possibly want they have. But if they're going to win a title, it might actually be because of their defense. If you look at this defense, it's arguably the most experienced returning in the entire country. Leonard Moore's back as a lockdown guy at corner. He's unbelievable. You have a secondary that's probably as good as anyone. I think a linebacker core that's as good as anyone. And if you look at last year's group, they started 0-2 and it wasn't great. But once they fixed who they were, nobody played better down the stretch. And while it wasn't enough to quite make the playoff, that edge that this team seemingly has going into this season might be the secret weapon for this group overall. So I think anything less than 11 wins for the Irish this season would be a real disappointment.
8: Well, we go back to baseball now, and chasing the Milwaukee Brewers in the National League Central Division, the Chicago Cubs and St. Louis Cardinals. Listen, it's like brunch on a Sunday. It is crowded in the National League anywhere you look. Cubs, arguably, yeah, they're a little bit closer to getting their table than the Cards. So if Alex Bregman had the big swing on Thursday, it was Seiya Suzuki who came through with the big bat on Friday.
14: The 2-1. Seiya hits a high fly ball. Deep left. Back for Mean. At the wall. Gone! Cubs strike first. Seiya Suzuki with a three-run home run. And the Cubs lead the Cardinals 3-0 here in the sixth. For Seiya, home run number 21 on the year.
8: One swing, all the offense that they'd get and all the offense that they would need. Clay Holmes making his second start first at Wrigley Field. He retired his first 16 batters he faced, struck out three, walked one, allowed one hit in 6 2/3 innings. He got a standing O on his way out of the ballgame. Cubs winners of 9 of their last 11. That was a call on Cubs Radio Network for the 3-0 Cubs shutout win over the Cardinals. White Sox and Detroit Tigers. The surprise, interesting, all of a sudden, American League Central, who's in the mix? The Tigers were on everybody's lips when we were talking about the trade deadline and what they were going to do with Tarek Skubal. Now, all of a sudden, they're 3.5 games back of the Chicago White Sox in the Central Division. So they're matching up today. Chicago 62-58 heading the AL Central. Detroit 60-61. They're down. they're under 500, but they are still very much in that mix. They came in tonight down 2.5 games with the chance to catch up. Miguel Vargas is the one who would make the difference.
15: A pitch. Swinging a high fly ball out in the left center. It is deep, and it is gone. A two-homer game for Vargas. They get one of those runs back. It's 9-5.
8: 9-5 would be your final score. ESPN 1000, Miguel Vargas. That was his second home run of the game. And Chicago now, the White Sox with a 3.5 game lead in the AL Central over the Detroit Tigers. Go to the Rangers and Athletics, where for the Rangers, they were very much in the mix of everything. And now they're the ones looking to make sure that they can stay in that wild card race. 60-62 on the season. Games against the A's matter, even though the A's well out of this picture, but they have a chance to cause some trouble here. And the Rangers, not happy to see it.
16: Jeff, it's a ball hit fair down the right field line, rolling into the corner. Two runs are going to score. McNeil's going to second. He's going to turn it second, puts on the brakes. He needed the triple for the cycle. He'll take the two base hit.
8: Jeff McNeil came up with a two-run double, and the A's beat the Rangers 8-3. Mariners, Astros. Astros topped the Mariners 10-7. Christian Walker came up with the heroics.
17: The 1-0. And Walker trails it. Deep to left field. Distant. Goodbye. On to the train track. And the Astros walk off the Mariners. They win it 10-7 in 10. How about that?
12: Wow.
8: Mariners trying to play some catch up in the AL West. They're 6 games out of that top spot behind Houston. Didn't get to make up any ground this day. Marlins and the Reds, they're in action as well. Chase Burns with Cincinnati. He was firing on the mound.
18: 2 balls, 2 strikes, and Burns with a 2-2 pitch. Swing and a miss. He struck him out. Slider almost got him in the back foot. Casey swings right over it, and Burns punches out the side in the fifth. He has 6 through 5 innings of shutout baseball against the Marlins.
8: The Marlins, they're 60-62 on the season. They're very much in that wild card conversation. They drop to 62-61. The Reds playing a little bit of spoiler there. They're well behind the NL Central leaders, but Chase Burns absolutely came in, and he now improves to 14-2 on the season. Great game for him, and he got that backup that he needed from Eugenio Suarez.
18: 2-2, swing, and there's a line drive, left center field, falling, and it's down for a hit. It skips by the sliding Hernandez. Stevenson being waved around third. The relay from the shortstop, Lopez, not in time, and the Reds are on the board. They strike first. A. Eugenio Suarez skipping one past the left fielder, and Tyler Stevenson with 2 outs scores all the way from first base.
8: Eugenio Suarez coming up with the lone run of that game to cause a little trouble for the Marlins. 1-0 shutout win, 700 WLW. Let's go to some playoff golf. FedEx Cup Playoff St. Jude Championship Round 2 out of Memphis, TPC Southwind. Scottie Scheffler proving why he is the world number one. He shot a 9-under-61, tying the TPC Southwind tournament course record, taking a 3-shot lead into the weekend. He called it a dream start.
19: You always want to try to get off to a good start, and, you know, I was able to do that today, and, I mean, really just a dream start. Probably one of the best starts I've had on tour, to be honest with you. I couldn't tell you a time where I've been lower early in the round. Just good start, and was able to continue to strike the ball and execute. And like yesterday was a day in which I felt like I played better than my score, but also early in the round I was out of the fairway a lot, so it could have been a day in which it was my score could have definitely been worse, and it definitely could have been a lot better. But today was a day in which I felt like I got a lot out of the round.
8: Got a lot out of there by birdieing his first 5 holes and had 6 birdies in his first 7. So he's in at 11 under. It's Victor Hovland and Sungjae Im chasing. Hovland shot a 64. M carded his second straight 66, so they're tied for second at 8 under. They're 3 shots behind Scheffler. Ludvig Åberg, he's in the mix, fired a 5 under 65. He sits alone in fourth at 7 under Rory McIlroy, he's in a little bit of trouble. Followed his opening round 74 with a 70. He's 4 over, tied for 60th. Remember, just the top 50 in FedEx Cup standings advanced to that BMW Championship, the second of those three events. Coming up, we take a look at the Naismith Hall of Fame inductions. Those will be later this evening on Saturday. Who's in? Who are we celebrating? That's after this.
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46: 2-1 Blue Jay leading. Kirk drives one. Deep right center. Back to the fence. Jones. Forget about it. Solo homer Alejandro Kirk. It's 3-1 Blue Jays in the bottom of the eighth inning.
8: Blue Jays top the Yankees 3-1. The Yankees are chasing in the AL East. They're very much in the wild card picture, but They're chasing Tampa Bay, and that's not going to cut it, a 3-1 loss to the trailing Blue Jays at the bottom of the AL East. Red Sox and Pirates sticking there. Red Sox dropping this one 8-4 behind some big bats from Rafael Flores Jr. and Brandon Lowe.
0: Pitch is swung on and belted deep to right field. Brandon Lowe strikes a 3-run homer. Lowe hits a 3-run shot off the lefty. And the Pirates are up 7-2 over the Red Sox.
8: Brandon Lowe with the big bat, 93-7. The Fan Pirates top the Red Sox 8-4. We've got Naismith Hall of Fame inductions coming up this evening with a great cast coming in that 2026 class. Starting at the top, Joey Crawford, of course. He's one of the longest tenured and most accomplished officials in NBA history. You got Mark Few, and we know he's got quite the resume in college basketball. Doc Rivers, talk about a name. He's got more than 1,180 wins in 27 seasons as an NBA head coach across a handful of different teams. And Amare Stoudemire, six-time NBA All-Star, 2003 NBA Rookie of the Year. They'll be going into the Hall of Fame. And on the women's side, just some phenomenal additions. Talk about trendsetters. 1996 U.S. Olympic team. They took that gold in Atlanta, paved the way for the start of the WNBA in 1997. Eye-catching stat here, won their games in Atlanta by an average of 28.6 points. Elena Deladon, she's going in on her own, just a phenomenal player and an even better person. She played volleyball her first year of college. Now she's in the Basketball Hall of Fame. And then two of Pat Summitt's greatest players at Tennessee, and that's saying a lot. We're talking Candace Parker and Shamika Holdsclaw, five NCAA titles between them. They're absolutely highlighting that class, but let's talk about your highlights from this evening. We'll take you in to your top sounds.
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1: Number five.
8: The O's snapped the Rays' 9-game winning streak tonight, and Gunnar Henderson hit a big home run in the seventh. WBAL had the call.
3: Comes home, the pitch. Gunnar hits his high in the air, right field and deep. Mesa is back. He's at the wall, and he is out of room. A 2-run homer for Henderson. A 4-for-4 night for Gunnar, and it's 6-2, Baltimore.
1: Number four.
8: In Detroit, Miguel Vargas had a big night for the White Sox, and here's his second ESPN 1000.
4: Pitch. Swinging a high fly ball out of the left center. It is deep, and it is gone. A two-homer game for Vargas. They get one of those runs back. It's 9-5.
1: Number three.
8: The Blue Jays beat the Yankees, and Alejandro Kirk gave them the insurance they needed in the eighth. You've got the call on Sportsnet 590, The Fan.
46: 2-1 Blue Jay leading. Kirk drives one. Deep right center. Back to the fence. Jones. Forget about it. Solo homer Alejandro Kirk. It's 3-1 Blue Jays in the bottom of the eighth inning.
1: Number two.
8: Week one of the NFL preseason continued this evening, and Caleb Douglas, he made the catch of the evening for the Dolphins in Washington. Big 105.9.
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4: The 1-0. And Walker trails it.
7: Deep to left field. Distant goodbye. On to the train track. And the Astros walk off the Mariners. They win it 10-7 in 10. How about that?
4: Wow.
8: And last but certainly not least, the field is set for the Little League World Series. 20 teams from around the world, 10 from the U.S., 10 from everywhere else international. We'll be heading to Williamsport. You will be able to catch all that action on ESPN and ABC. That starts on August 19th.

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2: News this hour from Town Hall. I'm John Scott. President Trump talks crime rates and politics in Nassau County, New York, home of County Executive Bruce Blakeman, New York's Republican candidate for governor.
3: President Trump promoted his record on crime during a trip to a police academy in suburban Long Island.
4: We're showing what is possible when you finally have a president in the White House who supports our police.
3: New crime statistics released by the FBI Friday showed the homicide rate in the U.S. dropped more than 18% last year, and overall violent crime was down by 9.3%. Trump flipped Nassau County in 2024. He used the New York visit to pump up local Republican candidates.
4: And he's a winner, Bruce Blakeman.
3: And drag Democrats as he looks to boost battleground races heading into the November midterm elections. I'm Jennifer King.
2: In Ukraine, at least one person killed, dozens injured in overnight Russian attacks.
5: In Ukraine's eastern Donetsk region, a Russian glide bomb demolished six floors of a 10-story apartment block, killing one person and wounding at least 16 others. Ukraine President Volodymyr Zelensky says, while at least five people were injured after a Russian drone strike on an apartment building in the city of Smila in Ukraine's central Cherkasy region, according to the State Emergency Service of Ukraine. The strike sparked a fire in a nine-story residential building and caused widespread damage. And at least one person has been killed and 17 others injured following a Russian airstrike in Kramatorsk. I'm Charles Ledesma.
2: An Israeli airstrike on southern Lebanon killing seven people, one of the deadliest attacks since a truce between Israel and Hezbollah began on June 20th. Despite the truce, Israel's military continues almost daily attacks. A Maryland state tax court has struck down the state's tax on digital advertising. The court says it violates the Federal Internet Tax Freedom Act and parts of the U.S. Constitution. More from townhall.com.
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2: The White House reports some countries are routing their exports through third nations to avoid U.S. tariffs.
7: The result is an annual loss of $19 billion to $26 billion. The report claims China responded to 2018 tariffs by sending goods to other countries for packaging and assembly, making it appear U.S. imports from China had dropped, but enabling Beijing to continue growing its manufacturing sector in ways that could challenge American factories and jobs. China allegedly launders exports through more than 40 countries. Rich Thomason, Washington.
2: A federal judge refusing to block the Trump administration from taking steps to build 62 miles of international border wall along part of a Native American tribes reservation without its consent. The judge rejected the Tohono O'odham Nation's request for a court-ordered suspension. Breaking news at townhall.com. Rescue efforts continue in Colombia even as officials acknowledge the likelihood of finding survivors from Monday's earthquake dwindles.
8: Search teams raising fists to call for silence as they listen for signs of life in the rubble. While the new president, Abelardo de la Esperia, says nearly 400 people remain missing, civilian-run databases put the number 10 times higher. The head of Colombia's disaster agency says while hope is dwindling, the search will not stop. In the meantime, tons of international aid has been flowing in.
9: Quedamos prácticamente sin nada.
8: Olga Janeth Castro in Cali says while she was left with nothing,
9: comida,
8: she's thankful for the food and clothing
9: ropita.
8: That's been donated.
9: Gracias a nuestro Señor Jesucristo.
8: I'm Ben Thomas.
2: The Congo Ebola outbreak continues, now killing over 2,100 people out of more than 4,500 cases. More on these stories at townhall.com.
10: Good morning. It is 5 minutes past 6 o'clock. Currently 49 degrees under sunny skies. Some morning fog, but that should burn off within the hour. And a sunny day today with highs in the mid-70s. We'll check the weather in full detail as part of this look at state and local news, the Morning News Service Saturday edition, right here on WDEV FM and AM. The Vermont Department for Children and Families celebrated the 50th anniversary of the Weatherization Assistance Program yesterday. Launched in 1976 amid an energy crisis, the program aims to help low-income households reduce energy costs and enhance home safety. In fiscal year 2025, it serviced some 1,310 homes in Vermont, saving each approximately $853 on heating expenses. The program provides various services, including insulation and heating system upgrades. Additionally, State Treasurer Mike Pichek announced plans to evaluate a state-sponsored off-site housing construction program to address Vermont's housing shortage. In the meantime, Governor Phil Scott announced $1.79 million in grants for revitalizing vacant downtown properties in both Montpelier and Newport. The Central Vermont Council on Aging is focusing on enhancing technology access for individuals of all ages. As part of this initiative, the council is hosting workshops aimed at empowering seniors to engage with digital tools and platforms. Keith Puffer, the program volunteer coordinator, and Caitlin Rosine, the director of the community engagement, are spearheading these efforts at the Council on Aging's Barry office. The technology initiative aligns with the agency's broader aim to ensure that older adults can navigate the evolving digital landscape effectively and connect more meaningfully with their communities. A new inclusive theater camp has launched at the Southern Vermont Arts Center, aiming to provide opportunities for participants of diverse backgrounds and abilities. The camp, named Loose Cannons Theater Lab, ran from August 1st to August 14th, 2026, and culminated in a final performance showcasing the work of its participants. The initiative seeks to foster creativity and expression among those who may have previously faced barriers to participating in the arts. The program organizers have expressed satisfaction currently with the level of engagement and the community response to their efforts. Well, it's a part of Vermont's history, and the Vermont Country Store in Weston, now celebrating its 80th anniversary. Reflecting on its history while looking toward the future, founded in 1946 by Forrest and Mildred Orton, the store has evolved from a small catalog operation into a significant shopping destination for both locals and many tourists who come to the area. "We've been around 80 years and it's still family-owned and operated," said Sheena Smith of the store, talking with WCAX reporters. The store also recently launched a Maple Creamy Passport initiative to attract more visitors. Additionally, the Vermont Country Store is organizing the inaugural Western Village Fair. Now, that's scheduled for September 12th, and that will feature a parade and various community activities in Weston. And speaking of fairs, the Vermont State Fair is set to open Tuesday at 5 p.m. in Rutland, marking the start of its seasonal activities. Fair Association President Robert Congdon indicated that the schedule for the fair is influenced by carnival availability, and he expressed openness to possibly returning to a longer 10-day format. In community news, Rutland is seeking growth in its dining options as well in that town. And in Rutland, near the fairgrounds, a new Mexican restaurant, Costa Mexicana, preparing to replace a Peruvian restaurant, which raises questions about the diversity of the local food scene. Additionally, in Rutland, the Board of Aldermen will be meeting this coming Monday at 7 p.m. to discuss new housing regulations, which will require voter approval, and a hearing regarding canine behavior in Rutland, also taking place at a special meeting that'll be this coming Tuesday. That's some of the news. We've got more ahead, but we want to take a look at the weather, and we will right after this message.
11: Voices from your local community hospital.
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13: This is meteorologist Kristen Mahalsik with an exclusive report for the stations of Radio Vermont. High pressure building over Canada will build into the region early this morning, creating clear skies and fair weather for the beginning of the weekend. It'll feel like a typical summer weekend with highs in the mid-70s in the Champlain Valley, Greens, and Northeast Kingdom, with it reaching the lower 70s in the Upper Valley. The UV index will reach 7 today, so don't forget to carry sunscreen. Patchy dense fog will form tonight, however, clear skies will remain above. Nightly lows will reach the upper 40s in the Northeast Kingdom and Upper Valley, the lower 50s in the Greens, and the mid-50s in the Champlain Valley. Into Sunday morning, mid to high level clouds will push into the state along with a chance for showers region-wide. Daytime highs will be in the upper 70s for the Champlain Valley, Greens, and Northeast Kingdom, with it reaching the mid-70s in the Upper Valley. The bulk of the showers won't occur until Sunday night, where nightly lows will reach the upper 50s for the Northeast Kingdom, Upper Valley, and Greens, with the Champlain Valley expecting lows in the lower 60s. For Radio Vermont, this is meteorologist Kristen Mahalsik reporting from the Mount Washington Observatory.
10: Well, thank you, Kristen. Right now here in central Vermont, morning sunshine and currently 49 degrees.
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10: 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Planned Parenthood of Northern New England is adapting its services 1 year after significant cuts to Medicaid funding. In response to these financial changes, the organization has increased access to menopause care, vasectomy, and colposcopy services, which receive slightly improved reimbursement rates. This effort aims to continue providing comprehensive care to the communities they serve in light of shifting financial resources. Planned Parenthood officials have marked these adjustments as necessary steps towards sustainability amid ongoing challenges in funding. A Roxbury man, 40-year-old James E. Schultz, pleaded not guilty this week to multiple charges, including felony burglary and grand larceny, in Washington County Court. The charges stem from an

criticism for its administrative burden on contractors. A second public hearing has been scheduled to further address its potential repeal. In the meantime, the city's district heat system continues to experience financial shortfalls, prompting a modest rate increase to cover operational costs. And lastly, planning for housing developments on Country Club Road is underway in Montpelier, though construction is unlikely to begin before 2029 due to the need for extensive infrastructure improvements and environmental assessments. In Barrytown, local officials have approved an increase in fees for semi-annual bulk trash events due to rising disposal costs. Scheduled for May and September, these events allow residents to discard large items for a nominal fee. Town manager Chris Violette noted that the cost for the spring event surged, with expenses reaching over $23,000, while revenue covered only about 21% of those costs. The new fee structure includes a $5 increase for various vehicle types, with specific fees added for mattresses and box springs. The board also considered limiting the number of mattresses each resident can dispose of to manage costs more effectively. And in addition, officials plan to enforce proof of residency more strictly, that to ensure that the services are used by Barrytown residents only. And another postmortem on the primary election. Winooski City Councilor Al Turcos was defeated in the Democratic primary for the Chittenden 21 House seat on Tuesday. Al Turcos, who aimed to become the state's first openly non-binary lawmaker, did finish third with approximately 24% of the vote. The incumbent, Daisy Berbeco, and challenger Matt Gile are expected to secure the two available seats, receiving about 26% and 31% of the votes, respectively. Well, despite the loss, Al Turcos described their campaign as a personal victory and plans to remain on the city council, which they have served on since October of 2025. And U.S. Senator Peter Welch announced this week the

0: That includes mission investments in businesses like High Mowing Seeds and Woolkit, community revitalization projects like the Yellow Barn in Hardwick. $52 million in grants went out across the state, including initiatives like the Muddy Moose Project in Stowe. 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
1: Well, the Vermont Department of Transportation sharing with us its construction report, the weekly report of planned construction activities that will affect traffic on state highways and the interstates throughout Vermont. Coming up this week, continuing in between Bethel and Brookfield, paving. Motorists should expect grooved pavement, uneven lanes, narrow ramp segments, and single lane closures between Bethel and Brookfield, with speed reductions to 55 miles per hour in the northbound and southbound portions of the project between Brookfield and Bethel. Crews will be working Monday through Friday from 6 a.m. to 7 p.m. Also, Montpelier to Waterbury, I-89, doing the paving now in the south lanes. Motorists should expect minor delays Monday through Friday from 5:30 a.m. to 6 p.m. due to southbound lane closures from exit 10 to exit 8. The speed limit is reduced to 55 miles per hour, and fines will be doubled if you are caught speeding in the work zone. So when it says 55, they mean it. And also work in Royalton, that I-89 bridge rehabilitation, as they're calling it, the bridge deck, the abutment, and pier work will continue near exit 3, with crossovers, 15-foot width restrictions, and a speed limit of 55 miles per hour in place. And that's expected to continue this entire season through the fall of 2027. Motorists should expect traffic diversions and a speed limit of 30 miles per hour on Vermont 107 with a 14

Motorists should use both lanes to merge point and anticipate some slow-moving travel, as well as a milled surface at exit 10. That's what Vermonters call scarified pavement, huh? Who else calls it scarified pavement? Well, it's that milled surface. Do not follow construction vehicles in that work zone, and there will be a number of them. Speed limit between Waterbury and Richmond during the I-89 South paving. That speed limit reduced to 55 miles per hour, and yes, fines will be doubled. And I've noticed they've caught a couple people doing precisely that. State highways, oh, aplenty. Lots of work being done. In Barrie City, Vermont Route 14 and the Hill Street Railroad crossing improvements taking place Friday night through Monday morning. Vermont 14 near the Napa Auto Parts store between Hill Street and Prospect Street reduced to a single lane with alternating one-way traffic controlled by flaggers for railroad crossing construction. Monday through Friday from 6 a.m. to 5 p.m., Hill Street between Vermont 14 and Perry Street and Vermont 14 near the Napa Auto Parts store will be reduced to a single lane with alternating one-way traffic controlled by flaggers. Motorists should expect delays and allow some extra travel time. In Barrytown, the railroad crossing improvements are continuing, and that'll be this coming week, Monday through Friday, from 6:30 in the morning till 4 in the afternoon, and that includes Quarry Hill Road between Fisher Road and Cherrywood Drive. They'll have single lane closures with alternating one-way traffic controlled by flaggers for railroad crossing signal installation. Also, as we look into Chittenden County, that I-89 exit 16, that's the one I have to take, and they are calling that the Diverging Diamond Interchange. Sunday night through Tuesday, and there's always delays there, believe you me, that's Colchester I-89 exit 16. Sunday night through Tuesday morning from 7 p.m. to 6 a.m., single lane closures will be in place on Mountain View and Lower Mountain View Drive. That's where the Costco store is and the furniture stores, and so a lot of activity right there. There's a Shaw's up on the hill, and a lot of delays with people heading to and from Costco, coming in from Winooski, coming on and off the interstate there at exit 16. So expect outside lane closures in place on the U.S. Route 2 and 7 between South Park Drive and Mountain View Drive for sidewalk, stamped concrete, and curb installation. Also, they're working on the bridge there, the bridge pier rehabilitation, slope configuration, and signal infrastructure work. They're working on everything, and everything can, causes one or another delay. So motorists should expect significant delays in and around exit 16 this week and some rough conditions. Please drive slowly, be alert, and if possible, consider alternate routes. Also, Vermont Route 15 between Colchester and Essex, 40th and Allen is there, St. Michael's. Motorists will encounter delays with lower travel during nighttime working hours. Two-way traffic is anticipated to be maintained at all times with lane shifts, but there will be a number of delays. I got stopped by an officer turning into 40th and Allen. And there were all kinds of barrels and barriers. I couldn't understand them, but the officer said I should have understood them. Well, who knows? At any rate, what else do we have here in Plainfield? US 2, they're doing that slope remediation Monday through Friday from 6:30 to 5:30. US 2 west of Vermont 214. We'll have some single-lane closures with alternating one-way traffic controlled by flaggers for the slope work that they are doing there. Lots more to report, but we will do that at another time. If you see something that needs to be reported traffic-wise, never hesitate to give

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0: WDEV's Morning News Service Saturday edition. Coming up in the 8 o'clock hour, well, we will have our bonus edition of the Trading Post. That later this hour, our mailbag edition of the Trading Post, where people have sent us Trading Post items to tradingpost@radiovermont.com, the email. Also, anything by postal mail, yeah, we still do it the old-fashioned way. Trading Post, WDEV, Box 550, 9 Stowe Street, Waterbury, Vermont, 05676. That'll get to us as well. And we'll do that later this hour. I have a few items and a few mailbag items as well with regard to upcoming events. But during the 8 o'clock hour with Brent Curtis, we will be opening up the telephones for the entire hour, and you can buy, sell, and trade to your heart's content. That is the bonus edition Party Line Trading Post with Brent Curtis in the 8 o'clock hour. At 9 o'clock, all decorum disappears with music to go to the dump by. And, yeah, we got a few new tunes for you, as well as some of the old favorites. Also up and coming in the 10 o'clock hour, Peter Burke will be here. And the big question is, how is your garden growing? He'll offer some handy tips. You can bring in your questions as well, as we'll have the telephones open then. All this on a Saturday here on WDEV FM and AM. 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
2: With SRN News, I'm John Scott. Luigi Mangione pleading guilty to federal stalking charges in the killing of UnitedHealthcare CEO Brian Thompson. He admitted to following Thompson to an investor conference in 2024 and shooting him on a New York City street. At sentencing, he faces life in prison. Tropical storm Lala expected to strengthen into a hurricane as it approaches Hawaii's Big Island. President Trump's administration asking the U.S. Supreme Court to allow the White House to continue construction on its $400 million ballroom project. Well, it appeals a lower court's order to halt the work. Reddit will be joining the S&P 500 next week. The company will be joining the benchmark index as of this coming Tuesday. This is SRN News.
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4: This is meteorologist Kristen Mahalsik with an exclusive report for the stations of Radio Vermont. High pressure building over Canada will build into the region early this morning, creating clear skies and fair weather for the beginning of the weekend. It'll feel like a typical summer weekend with highs in the mid-70s in the Champlain Valley, Greens, and Northeast Kingdom, with it reaching the lower 70s in the Upper Valley. The UV index will reach 7 today, so don't forget to carry sunscreen. Patchy dense fog will form tonight, however, clear skies will remain above. Nightly lows will reach the upper 40s in the Northeast Kingdom and Upper Valley, the lower 50s in the Greens, and the mid-50s in the Champlain Valley. Into Sunday morning, mid to high level clouds will push into the state along with a chance for showers region-wide. Daytime highs will be in the upper 70s for the Champlain Valley, Greens, and Northeast Kingdom, with it reaching the mid-70s in the Upper Valley. The bulk of the showers won't occur until Sunday night, where nightly lows will reach the upper 50s for the Northeast Kingdom, Upper Valley, and Greens, with the Champlain Valley expecting lows in the lower 60s. For Radio Vermont, this is meteorologist Kristen Mahalsik reporting from the Mount Washington Observatory.
0: Right now, under morning sunshine, we've got 50 degrees here in central Vermont.
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6: I'm Major General Greg Knight, former Vermont Adjutant General for the stations of Radio Vermont. You're about to the 12th in our series about the Vermont Army National Guard 1st Battalion 172nd Armored Deployment to Iraq from June 2005 to June 2006, known as Task Force Saber. Going home. June 2006. We were going home. Well, not directly home. Before we could board any helicopter flights out of Ramadi, we had to complete the relief in place and transfer of authority with the incoming units. The 1st Armored Division was replacing us in theater, part of the 2006 surge into Al-Anbar Province. Three battalions to replace our one, responsible for the same area of operations. More soldiers, Marines, Special Operations Forces, military equipment and resources coming in to truly establish and maintain operational control of Ramadi. We all knew, even with the surge, it was going to be a grim job for our incoming colleagues. Every one of our units and sections had a similar task: educate the incoming units and their soldiers on our operations for the past year, give them as much information, and share as many experiences as we could to ensure a smooth transfer of authority and relief in place, and hopefully provide enough situational awareness to keep their soldiers from being wounded or killed until they got their bearings in the area of operations. But you can only educate the willing. I spent 2 weeks dividing my time visiting three different battalion operations centers, sharing what we did and how we did it, while knowing every unit has their own way of running operations. I shared information on how I tracked the IED threat, how we ran battle drills, communication flow with higher headquarters, adjacent unit coordination, requesting artillery and air support, and what we found to be best practices, and perhaps most importantly, what not to do. We learned some incredibly painful and tragic lessons, and I shared them. What many of us found in trying to do the right thing by our colleagues was a dismissive, arrogant attitude with multiple examples of, "We got this. If I never hear that again in my life, it would be fine by me." Rather than listen to the soldiers who'd lived it for a year, gained experience, and built a system that worked in reducing the number of casualties, some units, and there were exceptions, went their own way in conducting operations. "We got this" cost the lives of soldiers. It was heartbreaking. Irrespective of what happened at the tactical level, history shows the surge worked. With the 1st Armored Division, at great cost, succeeding in establishing operational control over Al-Anbar and Ramadi in particular. We completed the relief in place and loaded our gear into trucks that would haul us out of Ramadi. The next night, we were waiting in the darkness for the CH-47 Chinooks to come pick us up for the flight to Takadim Air Base, and then into C-17s for the flight out of Iraq to Kuwait, where a charter jet would fly us back to the U.S. I remember laying on my rucksack in the dark with the rest of our soldiers at the Camp Ramadi helicopter landing zone. I was thinking how ironic it would be for all of us to be lounging like lizards around the LZ to get fragged by a rocket in our last moment in Ramadi. Fortunately, my fatalistic vision didn't happen. The twin-rotor Chinooks arrived, and we piled on with our gear. I ended up at the end of the bench seat, looking out of the loading ramp as we flew down the Euphrates, away from Ramadi. I could see the full moon reflected in the windscreen of the helicopter behind us, in the Euphrates and the city of Ramadi below us. I flipped Ramadi the bird as we left. Next month's episode is called Reintegration. This is Major General Greg Knight for the stations of Radio Vermont.
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0: Well, it's time right now for the Old Squire with his thoughts on life and the living of it.
8: I wonder how I should regard the man who says it's snowing hard. Most always, far as I can see, the snow's about like it ought to be. It isn't ice nor even sleet. It just falls softly around your feet. Wind blown, it drifts across the yard. And still they say it's snowing hard. In April, when it's time for frogs and frogging starts in all the bogs, it's said, the rain comes down in sheets. This appellation's one that beats all reasoning, for no percale delivers moisture to the swale. Some know the rain that floats the logs is when it's raining cats and dogs. When zero and the wind will blow, it's colder nether world below. But hearsay always leaves me led to think it's warmer here instead. The Styxians, so far as I know, have never heard about zero. Down there the fires are never out, and cold they don't complain about. The night described as black as ink exaggerates somewhat, I think, the conditions as they really are. Our eyes are not quite up to par compared to some that see at night. Most animals will do all right, and so can man who takes recourse to that long-honored friend, the horse. Depth of the sea might bring to mind the many beaches where mankind will flock in thousands for a breeze and wade in water to his knees. The dizzy heights for some may be the altitude from which you see the ground from off the second floor. The awesome heights, one story more. The breakneck speed with which we race continually to get someplace most often isn't fast at all. We often court our own downfall, not with a barrier-breaking stunt, but when we have to bear the brunt of shock at 30 miles an hour, when 15 was our stopping power. Time races on, a current theme, but through the ages it is seen when tempest fugits real first class, we stand one side to let it pass. Ah, there's hardly anything we see about which we can all agree. The rules we make are of short range and subject quite to frequent change. So this be so. Then where are we? Nowhere, perhaps, rhetorically, except we come to understand the force of air and sea and land, eternal everlasting power through every eon, age, and hour, make attitudes by which we live forever new and relative.
0: Vermont's pioneer voice, the Old Squire, with original thoughts on life and the living of it, here in Vermont. 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
1: 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If it's anything like it was last year, it's going to be fantastic. 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

0: So, boss. Oh, boss. Yeah, it is time for the early edition of the Trading Post here, our mailbag edition of the Trading Post, an opportunity to buy, sell, and trade by mailing to us, Trading Post, WDEV, Box 550, 9 Stowe Street, Waterbury, Vermont, 05676, or, as most folks are doing these days, using that there digital contraption of yours and sending us an email, tradingpost@radiovermont.com. And also a great opportunity to announce events that are taking place, because we kind of blend the party calendar in with what we have in the mailbag as well. But we did hear from Alan Wing, Alan in Island Pond, Vermont and Brighton, and he has for sale a men's Harley-Davidson Authority black leather textile riding jacket, along with black leather chaps, padded elbows, and back protector. It was used very little, so it's absolutely like new. It's a men's size medium, and the total cost, $250. That includes both jacket and chaps, so you're getting a good deal on that. And you can reach Alan in Island Pond at 802-723-5983. That's 802-723-5983. Again, it's a men's Harley-Davidson Authority black leather textile riding jacket and black leather chaps, padded elbows, and a back protector. It was used very little, so it's absolutely like new. It is a men's size medium, asking $250 for both the jacket and the chaps together. And you can reach Alan Wing in Island Pond at 802-723-5983. Okay? And could work out a deal right there. Let's see what's happening. Oh, we've got a big event taking place in Woodbury. Cynthia Gordon, Cynthia in Waterbury, has the Woodbury Townwide Yard Sale. So what we have right now, we're always happy to announce on the Trading Post and party calendar any yard sales or tag sales you might have. And they've got it going in Woodbury where they have townwide yard sales. Basically, they've coordinated a whole bunch of them to take place today. And it is today, the 15th, from 8 a.m. until 2 p.m. This is a fun, map-based townwide event where you can visit any or all of the yard sales on the map. Printable maps are available on Facebook at Events in Woodbury, Vermont. So if you'd like to find out where all these yard sales are on a very neat little map of Woodbury, go to Facebook and look up Events in Woodbury, Vermont. Now, paper maps will be available on the bulletin boards outside both the Woodbury Post Office and the Woodbury Town Office. So if you're in that area or heading to that area don't want to print out your own or look at it on the phone, you can get one already printed on paper, and they're right there hanging on bulletin boards outside both the Woodbury Post Office and the Woodbury Town Office. So, but that's happening today, and this is a big barn smell annual townwide event. The Woodbury Townwide Yard Sales taking place today from 8 a.m. until 2 p.m., and always a lot of fun. Here's something that we can put on your calendar for the 18th up and coming, and this is at the Legion Field on School Street in Johnson, the Hammerlane closing on Tuesday night live in Johnson from 6 p.m. until 8:30 p.m. What's this? Well, it's Vermont Honky Tonk and Country Funk. It's the group Hammerlane, led by Ryan Pod, and they'll conclude Johnson's Tuesday Night Live season this coming Tuesday, the 18th, from 6 p.m. to 8:30 p.m. at the Legion Field on School Street in Johnson. Everyone is welcome at this family-friendly event. Dogs are not welcome. Does that mean cats are? No, I guess. Don't bring your dog to this, okay, because it's a concert. It's absolutely free. Just bring a blanket or chair. Food vendors will be on site as well. Now, summer showers may dampen the enthusiasm for a few minutes, but it's only lightning that would stop the music. So plan on being there. And Tuesday night is sponsored by many community businesses and organizations. So basically, weather permitting, and they won't let a little drizzle dampen their spirits. As far as I can tell, though, I think we've got pretty good Tuesday. Oh, my goodness. Tuesday should, there should not be a problem with this. The way the forecast looks right now, Tuesday sunny with highs near 81 degrees. Tuesday night, mostly clear. By late night, lows around 57. Should be real comfortable and dry. So don't ignore everything I said earlier about inclement weather. Vermont honky tonk and country funk group Hammer Lane, led by Ryan Pond, concluding Johnson, Vermont's Tuesday night live sessions this Tuesday, the 18th, from 6 p.m. to 8:30 p.m. at Legion Field. Family friendly. They discourage dogs. It's free. Just bring a blanket or a chair. Don't have to bring your food because food vendors are on site. So there you go, and there you have it. That's what we have right now. And, of course, up and coming in the 8 o'clock hour, it'll be Brent Curtis and the Party Line Trading Post. That's when, for the entire hour, we will open up the telephones, and you can buy, sell, and trade to your heart's content. That's all up and coming later this morning here on WDEV.
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0: As we head up toward 7 o'clock, it's 8 before right now, let's take a look at sports. In our broadcast game yesterday, the Red Sox lost. The Pittsburgh Pirates defeated the Red Sox 8-4 at PNC Park in Pittsburgh last night. Red Sox starter Jake Bennett struggled early, giving up a solo home run to Rafael Flores Jr. in the second inning, and then a two-run double to Esmerlin Valdez in the third. Bennett was then pulled after four innings after having allowed four runs. Brandon Lowe crushed a three-run homer off reliever Giovanni Moran in the fifth inning, extending Pittsburgh's lead to 7-2. Pirates rookie pitcher Bubba Chandler earned the win, scattering four hits and giving up two runs over five innings. And, of course, Jake Bennett took the loss. There was a late rally, but it fell short. Nick Sogard drove in two runs, and Masataka Yoshida hit a two-out RBI single in the ninth, closing the gap to 8-4, but that's as far as it went, and that's the final score. Reliever Mason Montgomery escaped a two-on, two-out jam to log the save, but 8-4 was, that was how it ended.
4: 3-2, 8-4, Pirates 2-on, 2-out in the ninth. The pitch is swung on and missed. He got him. He struck him out with a curveball, and the game is over. The Red Sox lead 2-on in the ninth, and they lose the opener in Pittsburgh, 8-4. More late drama, but not enough early offense for the Red Sox.
0: Well, the Sox will try again. This afternoon, actually this evening, coming to you from Pittsburgh, we'll have a 6:15 pregame show here on WDEV, and the first pitch scheduled at 7:15. And then tomorrow they will complete the series with an afternoon game. We'll have the pregame show coming to you from Pittsburgh at 12:35 in the noon hour, with the first pitch at 1:35. Oh, boy, the Vermont Lake Monsters. they rallied to get into the finals, but, ooh, they did not do well last night at Centennial. The Vermont Lake Monsters lost Game 1 of the Futures Collegiate Baseball League Championship Series, the score 11-0, against the New Britain, Connecticut Bees at Centennial Field, and falling 1-0 in the best-of-three series. Oh, they're not out of it yet, but, boy, that's not the way to start a three-game series. New Britain Bees 11, Vermont Lake Monsters nothing, and six New Britain pitchers combined on a six-hit shutout. The Bees scored across six different innings, highlighted by a five-run fifth inning to take control early against Vermont starter Will Torres. He took the loss. So, well, they lost the first one. Game two, that's today, this evening. But it's in New Britain, Connecticut, at New Britain Stadium. So game two, 6:35 p.m. I think there is a television and radio coverage, television on WYCI, is it? The subsidiary station of WCAX, and I do believe a Burlington radio station also will have the play-by-play. So that's game two tonight. Game three, if necessary, and we certainly hope it'll be necessary, that will be tomorrow. And it'll be back here in Burlington, or back in Burlington, at Centennial Field, and it'll be a 1 o'clock game tomorrow, were the Lake Monsters to win this evening at New Britain. Okay, what else do we have right now? A couple of more major league scores. The Cubs shut out the Cardinals 3-0. Cincinnati shut out the Marlins 1-0. Then their Yankees lost, the Toronto Blue Jays, playing some pretty good baseball, huh? Toronto beating the New York Yankees 3-1. The White Sox beat the Detroit Tigers by a score of 9-5. The San Diego Padres over the Cleveland Guardians 7-5. The Baltimore Orioles beating the Tampa Bay Rays 6-5. The Mets winning, beating the Washington Nationals 4-1. And the Arizona Diamondbacks defeating the Atlanta Braves 2-0. The Houston Astros defeating the Seattle Mariners 10-7. It was the Kansas City Royals yesterday edging the Los Angeles Angels 7-6. And the Athletics over the Texas Rangers by a score of 8-3. And the Dodgers defeating the Milwaukee Brewers by a score of 3-1. And the let's take one look at some high school activity. The Middlebury Tigers are gearing up for their 2026 high school football season as the defending Division I champions, having ended a decade-long championship drought in 2025. Key returning players include quarterback Brady Lloyd, running back Jason Sperry, and his teammate Tucker Wright. The team faces the challenge of replacing several graduated stars and a significant portion of their offensive and defensive lines. However, the senior quarterback Brady Lloyd said they're ready for all comers and looking forward to the season ahead, and we wish them all the luck. 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
9: News this hour from Town Hall. I'm John Scott. Luigi Mangione pleading guilty to federal charges.
10: Luigi Mangione has pleaded guilty to federal stalking charges in the killing of UnitedHealthcare CEO Brian Thompson. In the courtroom behind me, Mangione spoke about how he came to New York City, targeted Thompson, and then ultimately shot and killed him outside a Midtown Manhattan hotel. Mangione said that after years of back pain, navigating the complicated healthcare system in the United States, he decided to take action.
9: Michael Sisick with that report. Tropical storm Lala expected to strengthen into a hurricane as it approaches Hawaii's Big Island. The National Hurricane Center predicts it could be at hurricane status by early Saturday. If it makes landfall as a hurricane, it would be the first to do so since 1871. Some areas could see up to 25 inches of rain. DoorDash leaving Delaware, reincorporating in Nevada. After board and shareholder approval, correspondent Ken Lorman reports, it's the latest company fleeing a high-tax, high-regulation state.
11: The delivery giant cited growing legal uncertainty and costly shareholder lawsuits. More than 60 public companies worth over $3 trillion have reportedly exited Delaware in the past 2 years, with firms like Tesla, Coinbase, and several major energy companies heading to Texas and Nevada. Critics say Delaware's courts have become less predictable, while business-friendly states are offering greater certainty and stronger protections for companies and shareholders. Ken Lorman reporting.
9: Football is back. NFL preseason on Friday. Tampa Bay with a win over the New York Jets, 24-16. Denver beat Atlanta, 27-7. And the Washington Commanders, 20-7 over Miami. More on these stories from townhall.com.
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9: On the international front, Australian lawmakers are tinkering with a groundbreaking new law that bars the under-16 crowd from social media. Some changes in the law could be on the way.
13: Most of the data that's been published so far shows that the majority of under-16s in Australia are still on social media. In March, the Internet Safety Regulator said it was concerned that platforms weren't doing enough to uphold the ban. The government subsequently doubled the maximum fines for non-compliance to $70 million. In today's hearing, parents of young people who've died because of bullying on social media, as well as regulators, government and representatives from the platforms, are all giving evidence. Meta says a total of 750,000 accounts have been closed between Instagram and Facebook, and that they're committed to complying with the law.
9: BBC's Katie Watson with that report. News at townhall.com. content creator. This is one of them.
0: Yeah, I was reminded several times I forgot the birthdays at the end of the last hour. That's that memory thing. Hey, but we are not going to forget them now that I'm reminded. Today being the 15th of August, oh, how could we forget that it's Holly Kenyon's birthday? Holly Kenyon celebrating a birthday today, as is Marana Allen. Happy birthday, Marana Allen. Looking ahead to Sunday as we check the 16th birthdays, yeah, on August 16th, because we don't have the calendar tomorrow. A happy birthday a day ahead to Carol Ferris. Carol Ferris celebrating a birthday on the 16th. We can't forget that Timothy Peterson also celebrating a birthday on the 16th. And Reese Ruggles. Yeah, Reese Ruggles. Reese having a birthday on the 16th. Happy birthday to all the birthday folk.

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0: Okay, here we are at 6 minutes past 7 o'clock right now. Temperature is starting to move up, 72 degrees right now. We expect afternoon highs way up in the mid-70s and should be a sunny day throughout. But we'll get a complete look at the weather picture from the meteorologist on duty at the Mount Washington Observatory as part of this look at state and local news. It's the Morning News Service, Saturday edition. Right here on WDEV. And getting ourselves back on schedule right here, WDEV, FM, and AM. Only been doing this here, 42 years? Should get the format pretty well down by now. In the news, the Vermont Department for Children and Families yesterday celebrated the 50th anniversary of the Weatherization Assistance Program. It was launched back in 1976 amid an energy crisis, a program that aims to help low-income households reduce energy costs and enhance home safety. In fiscal year 2025, it serviced 1,310 homes in Vermont, saving each approximately $853 on heating expenses. The program provides various services, including insulation and heating system upgrades. Additionally, State Treasurer Mike Pichek announced plans to evaluate a state-sponsored off-site housing construction program to address Vermont's housing shortage. In the meantime, our governor, Phil Scott, announced $1.79 million in grants for revitalizing vacant downtown properties in both Montpelier and Newport, as some movement is expected in those areas. The Central Vermont Council on Aging is focusing on enhancing technology access for individuals of all ages. As part of this initiative, the council is hosting workshops aimed at empowering seniors to engage with digital tools and platforms. Keith Puffer, he's the program volunteer coordinator, and Caitlin Rosine, who's director of community engagement, are spearheading these efforts at the Council on Aging's Barry office. This technology initiative aligns with the agency's broader aim to ensure that older adults can navigate the evolving digital landscape effectively and be able to connect more meaningfully with their communities. A very worthwhile program, I'll say. And a new inclusive theater camp has launched at the Southern Vermont Arts Center, aiming to provide opportunities for participants of diverse backgrounds and abilities. The camp, named Loose Cannons Theater Lab, ran from August 1st through August 14th and culminated in a final performance showcasing the work of its participants. The initiative seeks to foster creativity and expression among those who may have previously faced some barriers to participating in the arts. The program organizers have expressed satisfaction with the level of engagement that they've received and the community response overall to the entire program. And quite the anniversary, huh? The Vermont Country Store in Weston celebrating its 80th anniversary this week, reflecting on its history while looking toward the future. Founded in 1946 by Forrest and Mildred Orton, the store has evolved from a small catalog operation into a significant shopping destination for both locals and many tourists who come specifically for a visit. Now, Sheena Smith of the store spoke with the WCAX crew, and she said, well, we've been around 80 years, and it's still family-owned and operated. The store also recently launched a Maple Creamy Passport initiative to attract more visitors. Another smart move. Who can resist maple creamies, huh? Additionally, the Vermont Country Store is organizing the inaugural Weston Village Fair, scheduled for September 12th, featuring a parade and various community activities in Weston. And while we're talking state fairs, the Vermont State Fair, that's the one in Rutland, that will be opening this Tuesday at 5 p.m., marking the start of its seasonal activities. And I'm glad they're working to save that iconic entrance to the State Fair. They were thinking of just kind of letting it fall by, but it is more than just the iconic entrance to the fair. It's, to many people, it's the entrance to Rutland, in a sense. State Fair Association President, Robert Congdon, president of, well, we call it the Rutland Fair, but it is officially the Vermont State Fair. He indicated that the schedule for the fair is always influenced by the availability of the carnival acts and expressed openness to possibly returning to a longer 10-day format were things to look favorable. So that is happening, and we are putting that on our calendar of must visits, as we have for as long as I've been in Vermont, and that's so over 60 years now. Take a visit to the Vermont State Fair, the Rutland Fair. That will be opening on Tuesday. And what will the weather be? I can tell you in advance Tuesday's going to be sunny. But we'll get the complete weather picture from the Mount Washington Observatory right after these words.
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3: This is meteorologist Kristen Mahalsik with an exclusive report for the stations of Radio Vermont. High pressure building over Canada will build into the region early this morning, creating clear skies and fair weather for the beginning of the weekend. It'll feel like a typical summer weekend with highs in the mid-70s in the Champlain Valley, Greens, and Northeast Kingdom, with it reaching the lower 70s in the Upper Valley. The UV index will reach 7 today, so don't forget to carry sunscreen. Patchy dense fog will form tonight, however, clear skies will remain above. Nightly lows will reach the upper 40s in the Northeast Kingdom and Upper Valley, the lower 50s in the Greens, and the mid-50s in the Champlain Valley. Into Sunday morning, mid to high level clouds will push into the state along with a chance for showers region-wide. Daytime highs will be in the upper 70s for the Champlain Valley, Greens, and Northeast Kingdom, with it reaching the mid-70s in the Upper Valley. The bulk of the showers won't occur until Sunday night, where nightly lows will reach the upper 50s for the Northeast Kingdom, Upper Valley, and Greens, with the Champlain Valley expecting lows in the lower 60s. For Radio Vermont, this is meteorologist Kristen Mahalsik reporting from the Mount Washington Observatory.
0: Morning sunshine, isn't it nice? Yeah, right now sunny, and 53 degrees, our present temperature.
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0: 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Planned Parenthood of Northern New England is adapting its services 1 year after significant cuts to Medicaid funding. In response to these financial changes, the organization has increased access to menopause care, vasectomy, and colposcopy services, which receive slightly improved reimbursement rates. This effort aims to continue providing comprehensive care to the communities they serve in light of shifting financial resources. Planned Parenthood officials have marked these adjustments as necessary steps toward sustainability amid these ongoing challenges in funding. A Roxbury man identified as 40-year-old James E. Schultz pleaded not guilty this week to multiple charges, including felony burglary and grand larceny in Washington County Criminal Court. These charges stem from an incident that happened on August 8th when an alarm triggered at Wonder Card and Comics, a business in Berlin, which led police to discover an open second-floor window and silver coins scattered nearby. The business owner reported an estimated $20,000 in silver stolen. Surveillance footage captured a man matching James Schultz's description, and he was later spotted driving a maroon Jeep linked to the burglary. James E. Schultz was ordered held on $4,000 bail. He's currently at Northeast Correctional Complex. Now, were he to be convicted on the present charges, he faces up to 26 years in prison. And during a recent council meeting in Montpelier, officials made significant decisions regarding city governance and community projects. The council welcomed Paul Costello as the new District 1 representative after Adrian Gill stepped down. Paul Costello, who has extensive experience as the executive director of the Vermont Council on Rural Development, will serve until elections in March. The council also discussed the Responsible Employer Ordinance, that is its name, and this Responsible Employer Ordinance has faced criticism for its administrative burden on contractors. A second public hearing has been scheduled to further address this and its potential repeal, which many people are favoring. In the meantime, Montpelier's city district heat system continues to experience financial shortfalls, prompting a modest rate increase to cover the operational cost. And lastly, planning for housing developments on Country Club Road, well, that's underway right now, though construction is unlikely to begin before 2029 due to the need for extensive infrastructure improvements and further environmental assessments. In Barrytown, local officials have approved an increase in fees for the semi-annual bulk trash events due to rising disposal costs, and they are going up. Scheduled for May and September, these events allow residents to discard large items for a nominal fee. The Barrytown manager, Chris Violette, noted that the cost for the spring event have surged, with expenses reaching over $23,000, while the revenue coming in covered only about 21% of those costs. The new fee structure includes a $5 increase for various vehicle types, with specific fees added for mattresses and box springs. The board also considered limiting the number of mattresses each resident can dispose of to manage costs effectively. And in addition, officials plan to enforce proof of residency more strictly to ensure that the services are used by town residents only and not outsiders. And one more post-mortem on the recent primary elections of this past Tuesday, looking at Winooski. Winooski City Councilor Al Turcos was defeated in the primary Tuesday, running for the Chittenden 21 House seat. Al Turcos, who aimed to become the state's first openly non-binary lawmaker, well, he finished third with approximately 24% of the vote. The incumbent, Daisy Berbeko, and one of the challengers, Mac Guile, are expected to secure the two available seats when all the votes are redetermined. But Daisy Berbeko got 26% of the vote, and Mac Guile got 31% of the vote. Al Turcos with 24% of the vote. Close, but not close enough. Turcos, despite the loss, described their campaign as a personal victory. And Turcos says they plan to remain on the council, which they have served on since October of 2025. That's a look at some of our news. Oh, one more item. Do want to mention the money coming in for Amtrak. U.S. Senator Peter Welch announced the delivery of $3.95 million this week in new federal funding administered by the Department of Transportation to upgrade Amtrak's intercity passenger rail operations in Vermont. This funding will help the Northwest Regional Planning Commission replace and enhance Amtrak's Vermonter Corridor East Alberg Bridge to increase service frequencies, as well as create positive economic and employment benefits, as well as improving service reliability across the state. Vermont is also part of a multi-state $2 billion federal grant that's aimed for Amtrak to upgrade its entire train fleet. Well, that is some of the news. We're going to take a look at gasoline prices in a moment. But first, this message. If you're talking,
6: they will hear you. We all want our kids to grow up safe and healthy. So we show them how. And we tell them with honest conversations that let them know what we expect. Not just one time, but every chance we get. That's especially important when it comes to alcohol and other drugs. Kids not only need to know the dangers and how to avoid them, they need to hear it often from you. And when it comes to pain medications, opioids, they need to know that they should never be taken without a prescription and never shared with friends or family. It's dangerous and illegal. So talk with your kids and guide them through the challenges of growing up safe and healthy.

0: for aimed at preventing a very dangerous country, Iran, from having a nuclear weapon and perhaps using it against against the United States and its allies. And the best thing is to keep Iran from having that nuclear weapon. And that is why the activity is taking place and why the war of choice was initiated by President Trump. He says it's all good in the final outcome, but we do have to pay more for gasoline, but he said we should live with it. Okay, let us take a look at what exactly living with it entails. The national average for a gallon of regular gasoline is back on the rise after a week of falling prices. The national average is back up to $4.07 a gallon after dropping to $4 on Monday of this past week. Crude oil prices are once again in the $80 per barrel range. Did go up to $88 a gallon. All this amid continued uncertainty along the Strait of Hormuz. While gasoline demand is down, crude oil prices are keeping pump prices higher than normal for this time of year. So far, this is the highest August on record when it comes to the national gasoline average. No matter how many Augusts back in time you go, you won't find an August during which gasoline was more expensive than this August in which we are right now. So the national average was $4.07. A week ago, $4.06. A month ago, the national average was $3.87. And with today's average, $4.07, a year ago, the national average was $3.16. Now let's take a look at our northern New England states. Maine's average right now is $4.02. New Hampshire's average right now is $3.98. And Vermont's average, are you ready? $4.12. Yeah, Maine, $4.02 a gallon. New Hampshire's average, $3.98. And Vermont's average, $4.12. A month ago, in Vermont, it was $3.97. And a year ago, before the president's war in Iran, it was $3.10. So in Vermont, a year ago, $3.10. Today, $4.12, more than a dollar more in a year's time. Those are some of the statistics that we have right now with gasoline prices. We are, and it did affect the stock market with the president said that the Strait of Hormuz, he said a couple of days, he said 4 days ago that the Strait of Hormuz would be open in just a short time. Well, very little traffic going through it right now. That started to worry the investors, the big-time investors, and the stock market closing on Friday took another plunge. We'll keep you up to date on all the important information coming your way here as we continue the morning news service on WDEV FM and AM. 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
1: University of Vermont Medical Center has been recognized as just one of 10 hospitals worldwide for its commitment to healthcare worker well-being. The American Nurses Credentialing Center awarded the hospital its Silver Well-Being Excellence Credential, citing programs that support staff mental health, resilience, professional growth, and workplace safety. Hospital leaders say employee feedback helped shape these initiatives, creating a healthier workplace and strengthening patient care. UVM Health Network, living healthy together.
2: I'm Major General Greg Knight, former Vermont Adjutant General for the stations of Radio Vermont. You're about to the 12th in our series about the Vermont Army National Guard 1st Battalion 172nd Armored Deployment to Iraq from June 2005 to June 2006, known as Task Force Saber. Going home. June 2006. We were going home. Well, not directly home. Before we could board any helicopter flights out of Ramadi, we had to complete the relief in place and transfer of authority with the incoming units. The 1st Armored Division was replacing us in theater, part of the 2006 surge into Alabama.

0: Akbar province. Three battalions to replace R1, responsible for the same area of operations. More soldiers, Marines, special operations forces, military equipment and resources coming in to truly establish and maintain operational control of Ramadi. We all knew, even with the surge, it was going to be a grim job for our incoming colleagues. Every one of our units and sections had a similar task: educate the incoming units and their soldiers on our operations for the past year, give them as much information, and share as many experiences as we could to ensure a smooth transfer of authority and relief in place, and hopefully provide enough situational awareness to keep their soldiers from being wounded or killed until they got their bearings in the area of operations. But you can only educate the willing. I spent 2 weeks dividing my time visiting three different battalion operations centers, sharing what we did and how we did it, while knowing every unit has their own way of running operations. I shared information on how I tracked the IED threat, how we ran battle drills, communication flow with higher headquarters, adjacent unit coordination, requesting artillery and air support, and what we found to be best practices, and perhaps most importantly, what not to do. We learned some incredibly painful and tragic lessons, and I shared them. What many of us found in trying to do the right thing by our colleagues was a dismissive, arrogant attitude with multiple examples of, "We got this. If I never hear that again in my life, it would be fine by me." Rather than listen to the soldiers who'd lived it for a year, gained experience, and built a system that worked in reducing the number of casualties, some units, and there were exceptions, went their own way in conducting operations. "We got this" cost the lives of soldiers. It was heartbreaking. Irrespective of what happened at the tactical level, history shows the surge worked, with the 1st Armored Division, at great cost, succeeding in establishing operational control over Al Anbar and Ramadi in particular. We completed the relief in place and loaded our gear into trucks that would haul us out of Ramadi. The next night, we were waiting in the darkness for the CH-47 Chinooks to come pick us up for the flight to Takadam Air Base, and then into C-17s for the flight out of Iraq to Kuwait, where a charter jet would fly us back to the U.S. I remember laying on my rucksack in the dark with the rest of our soldiers at the Camp Ramadi helicopter landing zone. I was thinking how ironic it would be for all of us to be lounging like lizards around the LZ to get fragged by a rocket in our last moment in Ramadi. Fortunately, my fatalistic vision didn't happen. The twin-rotor Chinooks arrived, and we piled on with our gear. I ended up at the end of the bench seat, looking out of the loading ramp as we flew down the Euphrates, away from Ramadi. I could see the full moon reflected in the windscreen of the helicopter behind us, in the Euphrates and the city of Ramadi below us. I flipped Ramadi the bird as we left. Next month's episode is called Reintegration. This is Major General Greg Knight for the stations of Radio Vermont.
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5: As Americans struggle with rising costs, most of the nation's priciest cities share one thing in common. According to data on urban living, 24 of the 25 most expensive U.S. cities are governed by Democrats and their policies. Critics say years of high taxes, strict regulations, and costly housing prices have helped to drive up the price of raising a family, leaving residents squeezed by soaring living expenses. Supporters of those policies disagree, but for many families, affordability remains largely out of reach. Big news from Pennsylvania Democrat Senator John Fetterman this week. He says he will not campaign against Republican colleague Dave McCormick if McCormick chooses to run for re-election in 2030. Fetterman called McCormick a great guy and a friend. The two senators have worked together on several efforts, including a joint fundraising committee. More of these stories at srnnews.com.
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0: 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These are the Bird Boys, Chip and Anson.
1: We're looking out there in Birdland. It's Anson Tebbets along with
2: Chip Darmstadt.
1: Another pleasant weekend in Vermont in August. It was a little cooler this week, but we had some good downpours this week.
2: Yeah, it really dumped there, didn't it? And winds, too. So I've heard about some mangled dock. In along Lake Champlain, it's some different weather, but I'm enjoying the coolness as opposed to the baking days. So I'll take it.
1: Yeah, I'm hearing some blue jays calling away.
2: Yeah, there's been some larger flocks. It's that time of year where a lot of birds out of the nest, family groups roaming around. So I saw a group of maybe 7 blue jays, and I suspect it's a family group. And they make a lot of noise. They're all keeping in touch with each other and contact as they move around foraging. Bands of blue jays, big groups of grackles in the neighborhood. So all those fledglings are hanging out in big family groups. I think those family groups kind of merge, too, to make, I've seen, flocks of 50 grackles already.
1: Mm. I went by Woodbury Lake the other day, and there was a loon pretty close to shore. It was nice to see. What a gorgeous bird that is.
2: Yeah, and I assume they nest at Woodbury Lake, a pretty quiet lake.
1: Yeah, a pretty quiet lake, but I think they do nest there, and it was near the fishing access on Route 14, so it was coming right off the Fish and Wildlife Place, so it was very nice to see.
2: Yeah, fun. I wonder what the chicks are looking like right now. I'm guessing that they're probably adult size already, but look still like young birds, and they will all winter, of course. They won't molt into that breeding plumage until sometime next year.
1: And we're also seeing lots of raptors.
2: Yeah, it's that time too. In keeping with the theme of young birds, a place I walk the dog, Callahan Park, there has been a young red-tailed hawk. Saw it one day just on a lamppost, and next day was on the tennis courts. Mm-hmm. So, I don't know. There's a lot of squirrels in the neighborhood. So, it's probably hunting squirrels, or maybe a juvenile grackle might fall prey. But it was fun to see it. I didn't notice this the first time, but the second time I saw it, it flew, and I could see that the tail was not red. It's still same shape, big, stocky beauty-o. And it also has the breast band like an adult red-tailed hawk, but the tail is grayish-brown with thin stripes, maybe a slightly thicker stripe near the end. So we won't see that red tail on the young red-tailed hawks till sometime next year. So fun to be able to age those hawks that we're seeing right now.
1: Yeah, the red-tailed hawk, see it hunting along the interstate a lot, but it's probably one of our most popular hawks, right?
2: Yeah, definitely there's plenty of habitat for them, so I think they are one of the more numerous hawks. They like edge and field. They're not a woodland hawk, of course, but they need trees to nest in, so they won't be in just purely open areas unless there's nesting trees. So definitely along the roadsides, big fields, tennis courts. and I'd say broadwing hawk is probably the more abundant just because we have more woods in Vermont.
1: Yeah, I think we have one over at the farm. I hear from time to time calling away. But so a red tail, but there's also a red shoulder, but that's a little more rare.
2: Yeah, they're scarce. They're pretty widespread in the state. I'd say more southern Vermont, southern Champlain Valley. I've seen them around Colchester Pond. So mostly in the Champlain Valley. I don't know about the Connecticut River Valley. I think they're there as well. So more southern Vermont and in the valleys. So they like moist woods, swampy woods. You often see them around water bodies, but yeah, not as common and conspicuous as the red-tailed hawk.
1: I've seen a lot of turkey vultures. It seems like a lot of turkey vultures in Vermont now.
2: Yeah, right. They're everywhere. Yeah, I'm seeing, I don't know, they seem to be spreading out, maybe some early migration. I don't know. It's almost time for hawk migration, so mm-hmm. You know, keep your eyes on the sky.
1: Yeah, we had some cool mornings this week. So, for the birds, your weekend edition, Chip with Flyaway Birding, and we have to take a short break. I'm going to talk about killdeers, believe it or not, right after this break. Stay tuned.
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1: We're back for the birds. Chip Anson, Chip with Flyaway Birding. Going somewhere this fall?
2: Yeah, a few places. California. Flyaway Birding is doing its first Southern California trip. So lots of great birding in between San Diego and north of Los Angeles. We get out on a boat multiple times to look for pelagic birds, things like shearwaters and storm petrels and gannets and boobies. Not so much gannets, but definitely boobies, even the potential for a blue-footed booby. How cool would that be?
1: Wow, San Diego, that's some of the perfect weather in the world, right?
2: Yes, yeah, great weather, great birding. Some really special birds down there, too, in San Diego. California gnatcatcher is a Southern California specialty. They are only found in the chaparral. There's a rail that's very closely related to clapper rail called Ridgeway's rail. So we'll be looking for those in the wetlands around San Diego. I mentioned pelagics. We go out into the ocean to look for some special storm petrels, things like black storm petrel and Townsend storm petrel. And there's even some alcids, some of the puffin relatives in Southern California. You don't think of those being, you know, warm weather birds, but there's little murrelets down in Southern California that we'll be looking for.
1: Had a question from a listener, kind of disappointed, not as many killdeer. And I think I've experienced that at the farm, too. In the spring, they used to come all the time. And you see them in and around maybe urban areas now and some farms. But the killdeer, not as many as we've seen in the past. And the question was, why?
2: Yeah, I don't know how their population is doing overall. There, you know, it's one of our few nesting shorebirds in Vermont, in the plover family, and you know they really need barren areas, and that could be, you know, an unused portion of gravel driveway or even a gravel rooftop. But they need areas that are kind of rocky, not very vegetated for nesting. So that can be a limiting factor, even in areas where the habitat is generally good. I remember at North Branch Nature Center, when we first opened the center, there was quite an area of kind of pebbly waste where they nested, because there had been some work on the streamside terraces. But then as that got more vegetated, the killdeer disappeared. So I think that could be it, that maybe the vegetation is too thick and they're not nesting anymore for that reason. Because they nest right on the ground. They don't actually build a nest. They just have a little hollow depression in the ground, and they lay their four eggs, and they're perfectly camouflaged. But could be just the nesting habitat is not there for them. Like I said, I'm not sure how their population is doing overall. There seems to be so many birds that are declining in numbers, but I'm not sure about the killdeer.
4: Yeah, I see them up to the common roots, which is a farm stand and a farm. They grow vegetables there, and they every spring, and they're still there. You can still hear them, but they're one of those early arrivals. So the snow is still on the ground when the killdeer arrives, but later in the summer they kind of blend in, I think.
2: Yeah, and they start to disperse. I've seen killdeer along Lake Champlain, or places where they don't nest, but usually the water's edge, so they're a little bit more spread out now. And when they are nesting in an area, they certainly make their presence known. If you get too close to the nest or the young, they do that broken wing display, which is really kind of interesting to see.
4: Yeah, you bet. Well, everyone enjoy their August weekend. Hopefully, you've had some fresh corn yet.
2: Oh yes, of course. Mm-hmm. I love it. Yeah, a little butter, some salt and pepper. Yep. Good stuff.
4: And lots of ways to get the husk off. Do you have a special way, or is it just the old traditional way?
2: Oh, I think the old traditional way, using my hands.
4: Well, I see all these hacks now where it just disappears if you do this, this, and this, and I think they're all bogus.
2: Okay. I don't mind. I just kind of find it meditative to husk corn. I enjoy it. Yeah. The little hairs, those kind of are a bit annoying, but yeah, I don't mind husking some corn.
4: I've been prohibited from husking corn in my household because I do not get the silk little hairs off enough.
2: Oh, right.
4: So I'm not allowed to do it anymore.
2: That just comes off in the water anyway, doesn't it?
4: That's what I think. I think it's part of it's probably the best nutritional value. We can make that argument, right?
2: Oh, yeah. It's like, it's kind of like a pasta. You can make a pasta dish out of it.
4: Absolutely. Well, everyone enjoy their corn this weekend. Hope you got some fresh berries too, and we'll fly out of here for another weekend. Until then, I'm Edson Tebbets.
2: I'm Chip Darmstadt.
4: Oh.

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0: Good morning. As we're approaching the top of the hour at 8 o'clock, we're about 8 minutes away, taking a look at sports. And, oh, was it painful last night for Vermont Lake Monsters fans. The Vermont Lake Monsters lost Game 1 of the Futures Collegiate Baseball League Championship Series. The score, 11-0. Ouch, I said. Yeah, 11-0, defeated by the New Britain Bees. And it happened at Centennial Field last night. So the Vermont Lake Monsters have fallen behind 1-0 in the best-of-3 championship series. It 6 New Britain pitchers combined on a 6-hit shutout. The Bees scored across 6 different innings, highlighted by a 5-run 5th inning, taking control early against Vermont starter Will Torres, who took the loss. However, it is a best-of-3 series, so the Lake Monsters have another chance. They're going to have to win in the Game 2. And when is that Game 2? It's today. But it's away. It, of course, is in Connecticut at New Britain Stadium in New Britain, and it'll be a 6:35 p.m. start. I do believe it's televised at WYCI, the subsidiary station of WCAX, the TV station, and a Burlington radio station also carrying the game this evening. And I think it's also, of course, on the Futures Collegiate Baseball League website streaming channel. So check all that out so that you can take in the game today. Of course, if and hopefully the Lake Monsters will win, which will force a Game 3. And when will that Game 3 played, if necessary? Well, if there is a Game 3, it'll be tomorrow. and it'll be home, yep, at the Delta Dental Stadium at Centennial Field in Burlington, and it'll be an afternoon game, a 1 o'clock start tomorrow for Game 3. So go Lake Monsters tonight, avenge that painful 11-0 loss yesterday. And speaking of losing, the Boston Red Sox, yeah, they lost 8-4 to the Pittsburgh Pirates yesterday in our broadcast game here at WDEV, and that at PNC Park. That I guess P stands for Pittsburgh, huh? Well, it must. Brandon Lowe hit a crucial three-run home run, and rookie Rafael Flores Jr. also homered to power the Pittsburgh Pirates past the, we're going to have to say slumping Red Sox at this time. The Red Sox continue their road series against the Pittsburgh Pirates at PNC Park. Two games remaining, and we will have both here on your radio voice for Boston Red Sox baseball, WDEV. Game two of the series tonight here at WDEV. We'll start our broadcast pregame show at 7:15 tonight, and then we'll conclude the three-game series tomorrow. And our broadcast game tomorrow will feature a pregame show during the noon hour at 12:35, giving way to a first pitch at 1:35 here, WDEV. The Toronto Blue Jays beat the New York Yankees yesterday by a score of 3-1. Blue Jays playing some pretty good baseball as of late, a 3-1 score. Cubs shut out the Cardinals 3-0. Reds shut out the Marlins 1-0. White Sox beat the Tigers 9-5. Padres over the Cleveland Guardians 7-5. Baltimore over the Rays 6-5. Mets winning over the Washington Nationals 4-1. Arizona over the Braves 2-0. Seattle beating the Houston Astros over the Seattle Mariners 10-7. Kansas City Royals edging the Dodgers 7-6. Athletics over the Rangers 8-3. And the LA Dodgers over the Milwaukee Brewers by a score of 3-1. And that is what happened in Major League Baseball yesterday. Coming up, the Trading Post, the Party Line bonus edition of the Trading Post with Brent Curtis coming up in the next hour.
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4: This is meteorologist Kristen Mahalsik with an exclusive report for the stations of Radio Vermont. High-pressure building over Canada will build into the region early this morning, creating clear skies and fair weather for the beginning of the weekend. It'll feel like a typical summer weekend with highs in the mid-70s in the Champlain Valley, Greens, and Northeast Kingdom, with it reaching the lower 70s in the Upper Valley. The UV index will reach 7 today, so don't forget to carry sunscreen. Patchy dense fog will form tonight, however, clear skies will remain above. Nightly lows will reach the upper 40s in the Northeast Kingdom and Upper Valley, the lower 50s in the Greens, and the mid-50s in the Champlain Valley. Into Sunday morning, mid to high-level clouds will push into the state along with a chance for showers region-wide. Daytime highs will be in the upper 70s for the Champlain Valley, Greens, and Northeast Kingdom, with it reaching the mid-70s in the Upper Valley. The bulk of the showers won't occur until Sunday night, where nightly lows will reach the upper 50s for the Northeast Kingdom, Upper Valley, and Greens, with the Champlain Valley expecting lows in the lower 60s. For Radio Vermont, this is meteorologist Kristen Mahalsik reporting from the Mount Washington Observatory.
0: Right now, 54 degrees here in central Vermont. Beautiful morning sunshine.
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7: News this hour at Town Hall. I'm Bob Agnew in Washington. The victory of so-called Democratic Socialists in recent primary elections may ironically turn out to be a blessing for Republicans in November. On the Salem News program this week on Capitol Hill with Tony Perkins, House Speaker Mike Johnson says the November midterms will let Americans choose between two starkly different visions for America's future.
8: But it's not just a contrast between common sense and crazy. It's a contrast between common sense and communism. Literally, communism. That's what we're facing right now. Incredible as it is, in November of this year, we are going to have the fateful, cataclysmic battle between two completely different visions for America. Are we going to maintain our matchless constitutional republic? Or are we going to go down this dark, dangerous, deadly road of communism? That is the choice for Americans, and they're beginning to see that. And I think that's going to be a huge thing for turnout for us in November.
7: Speaker Johnson's full views on the upcoming midterms will be heard when This Week on Capitol Hill is broadcast beginning at 10 a.m. Eastern Time today on the Salem News Channel. Former Trump National Security Advisor K.T. McFarland told the Salem Radio Network this week government employees need to be held accountable. She points as an example to former NIH Director Anthony Fauci, who, as it turned out, lied to the public about the COVID vaccine.
9: If you look at Fauci, I mean, Fauci killed people, right?
10: Yeah.
9: He killed, I mean, I can't tell you how many people I know who had miscarriages having had that had the vaccine while they were pregnant, or people who had heart problems as a result of having the vaccines.
7: She is out with a new book called Revolution, a Democrat senator making a surprising promise about the upcoming elections.
11: Pennsylvania Democratic Senator John Fetterman says he will not campaign against Republican colleague David McCormick if McCormick runs for re-election in 2030. Fetterman called McCormick a great guy and a friend. The two senators have worked together on several efforts, including a joint fundraising committee and a project to represent Pennsylvania after the governor declined state funding. Willie Nelson, Washington.
7: More on these stories at townhall.com.
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7: Some new numbers are delivering a reality check to the media's crime narrative.
10: Data from 67 major police departments shows violent crime fell sharply in 2025. The Major Cities Chiefs Association reports homicides dropped about 19%, robberies fell roughly 20%, and aggravated assaults declined nearly 10%. A separate mid-year analysis of major U.S. cities found homicide rates down 17%, with hundreds fewer killings than a year earlier. Conservative analysts say the numbers prove that enforcing the law and supporting police works, while undercutting claims that America is becoming less safe. Richard Boyd reporting.
7: As Americans struggle with rising costs, most of the priciest cities share one thing in common. According to data on urban living costs, 24 of the 25 most expensive U.S. cities are all governed by Democrats. You'll find breaking news and analysis at townhall.com. Iran is now calling on the U.S. to accept defeat in the war, while President Trump blasted Iran as evil and urged Americans to brace for continued high fuel prices.
13: So, for you to pay a tiny little bit more for your gasoline, just remember, you're doing it so that a very evil country cannot have a country. Really, it's the number one state sponsor of terror in the world. We don't want to have them have a nuclear weapon. So remember that when you have to pay a little bit more, you're at $4. It's okay. I mean, it's I'll never apologize. I did the right thing.
7: The president made his remarks on Friday at a police academy in Nassau County, New York. Meanwhile, the administration on Friday asked the U.S. Supreme Court to allow the White House to continue construction on its $400 million ballroom renovation project. You'll find more on these stories at srnnewstownhall.com.
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15: So, boss. So, boss. So, boss. Good morning, neighbors. Welcome to the bonus edition of the Trading Post, brought to you every Saturday morning at this time. My name's Brent Curtis. I'll be your host for the next hour. Joel Natzman will be producing today's program, and I'll tell you what. That was some good sleeping weather last night, no doubt about it. Today, you want to remember these numbers. 802-244-1777. 802-244-1777. Out-of-towners, here are your numbers. 1-877-291-8255. All right, I just want to share with you that I have been living in cell phone hell. I have dribbled and dropped my phone so many times. And so now it has taken on its own personality. It decides when it's overheating. It's deciding when it just doesn't want to play. And it has just been so much fun over the last couple of weeks. I just can't explain to you how much I love my cell phone. I hope you're all doing great out there. Holy Toledo, a lot of fog this morning, but we've got callers coming in this morning, so we want to jump right onto the phones. Again, that number, 802-244-1777. We're going to go right to Chelsea and speak to the mayor. Frank, good morning. How's everything in Chelsea?
16: Good morning. You forgot to wait for the mooing cow.
15: I did it early.
16: So I'll go easy on you. I'll go.
15: I tell you, I can't leave Joel alone. I can't leave him alone for 1 minute.
16: I'll go eat the onion this morning. Now he's doing it again.
15: That son of a gun. I tell you, we have so much fun in here. Frank, it should be illegal.
16: I'll tell you what, you'd rather laugh than cry, you know?
15: You're exactly right. Anyway, what's going on, my friend?
16: I'll go easy on you this morning. I need just one thing. I have a vehicle that needs a spare tire. The engineers, in their infinite wisdom, decided that a spare tire is a little bowl of jelly and a little pump.
15: Yep. yep.
16: I'm looking for a wheel. The tire size is 195/65/15. The wheel, and everybody will know what I'm talking about.
15: Yep.
16: Is 5 on 4.5 bolt pattern.
15: Okay.
16: That's basically it. If I could find, and I'd take a mini, even the little space saver with a tire already on it would be fine.
15: Okay.
16: Just something to put in the trunk that you can bolt on instead of a little bowl of jelly.
15: Yeah, I unfortunately have experience with that.
16: Well, it probably wouldn't work if the cut was 1.5 inches long.
15: Oh, jeepers. Yep, so, got it.
16: So anyway, I missed you at the car show. I was only there 2 days. I had a commitment on Sunday, so I couldn't go back, but I did 2 days. And enjoyed it.
15: Wasn't that fun? I dropped in for just a short time, and it's just beautiful. I love those vehicles.
16: Yep. I do, too. Yep. Thank you a million times, and my number in Chelsea, if they have a wheel or mini or whatever, 802-685-4828. And again, thank you very much for your service.
15: Always enjoy talking to you, Frank. Thanks so much for calling this morning.
16: Yeah, all right.
15: Bye-bye. That's our neighbor Frank calling in from beautiful, and I mean this, Chelsea, Vermont. He's got a vehicle that needs a spare tire. The wheel is 5 on 4.5. That's the bolt pattern. The tire is 195/65/15. He'll take just about anything. Again, that size for the tire is 195/65/15. He just needs a spare. We've all been caught in this trap. Ay. And I was talking about Chelsea, and I have to share with you, I was coming back from a tour on I-91. The leaves are starting to turn. Oh, my God. I couldn't believe it. Let's go to beautiful Cabot, Vermont. Sylvia, how's everything in Cabot?
17: Oh, it's good. It's chilly, but it's good.
15: Oh, yeah. Yeah, 52 degrees this morning, I noticed when the alarm went off.
17: Ah, okay. Well, my alarm went off after yours, I guess.
15: Well.
17: So, Brett, I have a 2013 Toyota Tundra.
15: Okay.
17: It's 153,000 miles.
15: 153,000. Okay.
17: It's clean. Rust-free.
15: Ooh.
17: Oil undercoated.
15: Ooh.
17: Recent brakes and exhaust.
15: Okay.
17: Light new studded winter tires. Fog lights. Stainless steel running board.
15: Okay.
17: Tonneau cover. A bed liner, and we want 15,000 for it.
15: 15,000. Sounds like a great vehicle.
17: It's clean. It's beautiful. We just don't use it.
15: I understand. Yeah.
17: We can text photos.
15: Okay.
17: And I guess that's about it.
15: I think you've covered. Did you tell me the color?
17: Red.
15: It's red. Very popular.
17: Red with a gray interior. It seats 5.
15: It's a 5-seater. Okay. All right.
17: Yep. There you go.
15: All right. That sounds good. That sounds like a great vehicle. Good way to start the trading post off. Anything else? Look around. You got a table, a rug?
17: Oh, we got all kinds of stuff, but not ready to part with it.
15: All right, dear, don't. But remember, we're always here for you.
17: Thank you.
15: You're
17: Thank
15: welcome. You. How about a phone number, if you would?
17: 802.
15: Yep.
17: 595.
15: Yeah.
17: 3428.
15: 428. Thank you so much for calling in this morning.
17: Thank you.
15: And have a great day.
17: Thank you, too.
15: Thank you. That's our neighbor, Sylvia, calling in from beautiful Cabot, Vermont. 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Now we're going to go up Nord, up Newport Way. We'll say good morning to Frank. Good morning, Frank. How are you?
18: Good morning. Good. It was nice and foggy up here.
15: Oh, was it ever here?
18: About
15: yeah.
18: About 5 o'clock. Did you have fog down there?
15: Oh, yeah. Thick as gravy.
18: Yeah.
15: I got up around 4:30. And it was like 51 degrees. No, I slept like a baby last night.
18: Yes. Yeah. We weren't humid. Weren't
15: no.
18: Hot.
15: No. Oh.
18: Yes. For sale, I have the condo.
15: Okay, the condo. Hold on. Condo in Derby. And two bedrooms, one bath, and it comes with, come on, my pen is just jumping all over the place here. It comes with a deck and a garage, and it is in turnkey condition. What did I forget?
18: You got it all.
15: Thank you, Jesus.
18: You got it all. Yep.
15: All right. Next up.
18: Did you break your screen on your
15: phone? Oh, break the screen? Did I shatter the screen?
18: Yeah.
15: Oh,
18: that too.
15: I fumbled it once. 2 hours later, fumbled it again. Oh no! Seriously, I don't want to make anybody nervous, but I think the devil is in my phone. I'm just sure of it.
18: Uh huh.
15: Anyway,
18: I don't know. You know, 20 years ago, we didn't have them things.
15: I know.
18: Huh?
15: I know, you're...
18: Yeah.
15: Yeah.
18: Yeah. I hate to even use it. In today's world.
15: Oh, it's true. Because they say to you, Brent, I've been trying for an hour to reach you. Okay. Well, I'm working. Well, you still need to be in contact. Yeah, no, I don't.
18: Yeah. Uh-huh.
15: Anyway,
18: scams. Okay, now yeah, 4 tires.
15: Yeah.
18: 225, 65, R17.
15: R17. Okay.
18: And they're all season.
15: All season.
18: Like new.
15: Okay.
18: A lot of tread. And I'm still looking for that edge trim. The rigid. Or steel.
15: Battery
18: offer, yes.
15: Hedge trimmer.
18: Did you ever make it back to Lamoille County?
15: No, it was gone.
18: Oh, yeah, okay.
15: Yep, I did.
18: Probably it was gas.
15: Yeah. Who knows? I'm still out and about, so I'm still looking.
18: Okay, a steel battery-operated chainsaw.
15: Yep.
18: I still got them 100... egg cartons, I'll trade for fresh eggs.
15: Okay.
18: And call 1-802-487-4759. And thank you.
15: Frank, it's always wonderful to hear your voice. I just want to make sure it's been approved, the phone number's approved by the boss.
18: Yes.
15: Okay.
18: It is. She's outdoors with a dog.
15: Oh, thank you, Jesus. Okay. Thank you, Frank.
18: Have a good day.
15: You as well, my friend. That's our good neighbor, Frank, calling us. And we, you know, it's important. It is important that we understand what the weather is in northern Vermont near the Canadian border. It's just important. And when Frank calls in, you know, he has a responsibility for our listeners to let us know what's going on in Newport. So it's important to know that. In the meantime, he's selling that condo in Derby. Now, you know how I feel about this. You folks from downcountry, it's only the in thing to own a condo in Derby. So why not? Let's do this. Frank is a very reliable, good guy, and so he's selling his Derby condo, two-bedroom, one bath. It comes with a deck and a garage. Help me, Rhonda. I can't believe we haven't sold this yet. He's also selling four tires, all seasons. How the hell do we go from real estate to tires? Anyway, we did it. He's selling four tires, all season, almost brand new. The size of the tires are 225, 65, R17. 225, 65, R17. You know, there's a deal. All seasons, you know, perfect. He's still looking for the battery-operated hedge trimmer. We're not having any luck with that. And you know what? It's still my fault because earlier in the summer I went by one at a lawn sale. Anyway, steel chainsaw, battery-operated. And he's got those egg cartons. Give Frank a call in Newport for no other reason. Just chat with the guy. He's a wealth of knowledge and a very funny guy. 802-487-4759. 802-487-4759 for the condo in Derby, the four tires, and still looking for that battery-operated hedge trimmer. Let's go to Marshfield. Say good morning to Ed. Ed, how's everything in Marshfield, Vermont?
19: Oh, it's fine morning.
15: Oh,
19: fine morning.
15: Isn't it beautiful?
19: Yep. Fog clearing right up. It's going to be a beautiful day.
15: Yes, you're right. It is. I agree with you. How's everything? What's going on? And we haven't heard much from Marshfield recently.
19: Well, it's Marshfield.
15: Yeah, it's still there. Okay, good.
19: Yeah. I have two camouflage pop-up blinds in really new condition. They're each a two-person capacity.
15: Yeah.
19: They're made by Realtree.
15: Okay.
19: And they're complete with carry cases. New, they cost $100 each, and I will take the best offer or suggest a barter. I've also got two bird's eye maple boards. They're 13 inches wide and 8 feet long, and they're planed down to about an inch thickness. And I'll take best offer on those two.
15: All right, hold on 1 second. You got to let me catch up with you. You have two bird's eye. Are they planks?
19: Well, they're boards. They're planed down to 1 inch thick.
15: Okay.
19: Be really nice for a bookcase or something like that.
15: I bet they're pretty.
19: Countertop. So they're planed to 1 inch thick. It's at least 13 inches wide and 8 feet long.
15: Okay.
19: Okay. Best offer or barter.
15: Okay.
19: And these are the only things I've got to sell.
15: All right.
19: The blinds and the boards.
15: Okay.
19: So the number here in Marshfield, landline, 802-426-3204.
15: Very good. What'd you have for breakfast this morning?
19: Oh, God.
15: What?
19: Some toast.
15: That's it?
19: Yeah.
15: No coffee? No tea?
19: No, that's fine.
15: All right. Wait a minute. Was it dry toast?
19: No. Homemade cherry jelly. My wife is a great cook. She makes great jelly.
15: Homemade cherry jelly. Yikes. Good way to start the day. Looking at the fog. Hey, Ed, thanks so much, my friend. I appreciate it.
19: Okay, thank you, and have a good day.
15: You as well, sir.
19: Okay, bye.
15: That's our neighbor, Ed, calling in from Marshfield, Vermont. We don't get a lot of calls. We get some Plainfields, but it's nice to hear from Marshfield every couple of times, you know? So the story here is he has two camo blinds made by Realtree in very good condition. And they're going to come with the cases, and he's going to dicker with you. He wants to dicker, best offer, reasonable offer, and, you know, might work out a barter thing on them. But if you need the blinds, and I know some friends of mine who are photographers, and at least one is looking for a blind, so hopefully he'll be listening today. Anyway, so he's got those two Realtree camo blinds and coming with the cases. He has two bird's eye boards, 13 by 8 feet long, coming with the cases. He has two bird's eye boards, 13 by 8 feet long, 1 inch thick. Best offer, and again,

0: because calling in next from Plainfield, Vermont, going to be our good buddy Clark. Good morning, Clark. How are you?
1: Well, I was a little chilly this morning. I woke up early and was looking at the wood stove, and my wife gave me that look again, and she said, "No way."
0: Clark, I have to say this to you. I really wanted you to call in this morning. I woke up this morning and I just glanced at the window, checked the thermometer, 52 degrees. My windows are open, but I understand. I'm an aberration. And the first thing I thought of this morning was, no, I don't have to go to the bathroom right yet. And I said, oh my God, how's Clark handling this? Ah, jeepers, I was just thinking about you this morning at 52 degrees. Anyway, well, you sound pretty good.
1: I've got three shirts on, my hoodie, and my winter coat sitting on the back porch.
0: Yeah, always be prepared.
1: Yes, sir.
0: All right.
1: Thanks for asking.
0: You're welcome, my friend.
1: Now, don't ask me what I had for breakfast.
0: All right. Do not ask Clark. Got it. Okay.
1: All right.
0: Are we buying, selling, or trading today?
1: I'm looking for something today.
0: Oh, okay.
1: Yeah. I'm looking for a set of tires.
0: Okay.
1: I've got the size.
0: Okay.
1: I believe it's P265, but you may forget the P. I don't know. There's a lot of numbers there.
0: Yes.
1: All right. So it's 265-70 R. 17.
0: Wait a minute. What did I just have on here?
1: Oh, I think that was 220, 225.
0: Yes, it was. Sorry. Okay.
1: Oh, I was paying attention.
0: Well, that was a test. Okay. There we go.
1: You're doing this to me in the morning. Oh, my God.
0: Now, you need four of them?
1: Yeah, all season.
0: Okay.
1: It's for a pickup truck.
0: Okay.
1: All right. I'm looking for two things. Another thing. Remember, last week I had a Vermont Castings wood stove for sale.
0: Yeah.
1: A Vigilant.
0: Yeah.
1: And I had a call, so I had to quickly go out into the barn and, you know, make sure it was visible. And all of a sudden I realized that those Vermont Castings Vigilant have a flip top. It's a top loader and two front doors.
0: Okay.
1: I can't find the flip top.
0: Oh.
1: When I move the stove, I have a habit of taking everything light off.
0: Yeah.
1: And I put it down somewhere, and I can't believe I threw it away. So at any point, it's a stove without a top. So I'll either discount it, or if anyone's listening, there's a lot of those stoves out there.
0: Yeah.
1: They must have a top somewhere.
0: Oh, good Lord.
1: They come
0: Clark.
1: Right off. There's no
0: Clark, Clark,
1: involved.
0: Clark, Clark, yeah. Clark. Yeah. Clark, Clark, Clark, Clark. We get the thing sold, and then can't finish the deal.
1: Pretty embarrassing.
0: No, well, yes. Okay, we'll find one for you. This is the place to find it, okay?
1: All right. But I do have that old box stove that looks like a small dog with four legs. It's got a front door and a cooking top on it. Cast iron. It's pretty cool. It's old. And then I have another stove called the Atlantic Stove Works. It's probably 20, 30 years old, but it works good. They're all really inexpensive. I don't know if I want to confuse everybody with the pricing. Just call me for pricing.
0: All right. That's the best idea. I agree.
1: Yeah, I agree, too. And then if I'm going to push this, those are package deals, but I still have that horse cart and a carriage.
0: Okay.
1: And I'm not going to go into the details.
0: I have them memorized.
1: Say a cart is two wheels. Carriage is four. Carriage is antique. The prices are reasonable. And the horse cart, which is two wheels, is custom built and it's gorgeous. So
0: gotcha.
1: That's it.
0: Give me a phone number, Big Bine.
1: Will do, boss. 802-363-9512.
0: 9512. Is it safe to say, before I say goodbye, is it safe to say that the long underwear is out of the drawer?
1: I just found a pair the other day. I still had them around, so they're going in the drawer.
0: Oh, okay. All right.
1: Yeah. No long underwear, just a lot of upper top.
0: Yes, so noted. All right, Clark, thanks so much, my friend.
1: Have a good day.
0: You as well. That's our good neighbor, Clark, calling in from Plainfield. He's looking for four tires, size P 265-70-R17.

0: like them to be all season, if that's possible. He looking, let me just give you that again. The tires that he's looking for need to be P, as in Paul, 265-70, R17, like him to be all season. He is looking for, ready for this, the flip top for a Reliant wood stove. You'll know, if you know stoves, you'll know. He's just misplaced it, and he needs to replace it. That was well done, Brent. So if you know where he can find one, or if you have one, he'd appreciate a call. And then just to remind you, he's still got that pair of stoves, the box stove, looks like a dog, with the front and the top load. And he will be glad to entertain offers on any of these. Give him a call at 802-363-9512. 802-363-9512. Sometimes at the end of these calls, I replay them in my mind. Just anyway, we're going to go to Maine now for one of our good friends. Tom, how's everything in Maine this morning?
1: Well, you know, I got to be honest. I got up about 3:45 this morning.
0: Yeah.
1: And, you know, I did my normal, you know, bathroom thing and all that. But I stepped outside and I thought, oh, Clark, are they boarding up the windows already down there in Plainfield or what?
0: Oh, my God. You know what? We both did. We both had the same thought.
1: But here's the messed up thing. So I think my aunt might be a match for Clark in that department. Because she's 83. Listen to this. The other night, she says she came over here the other night. She's talking with my mom and I and stuff. And she says, Vaz, I dug out the electric blanket today. And I said, what do you mean? She says, it's getting awful friggin' cold at night. She says, I think I'm going to put the flannel sheets on next week.
0: Ooh, boy.
1: So, of course, we laughed at her.
0: God bless her.
1: About it, but it's funny.
0: Yeah. You know? Oh, yeah. Yeah.
1: Oh, what are you going to do? All right. I got a couple of vehicles this morning.
0: Okay.
1: I got to put these out there. So these are not brand new, but these are not, you know, old garbage. I'm kind of like just middle of the road, you know, decent rides for people.
0: Okay.
1: I got a 2005 Ford Explorer. This is a little sport track pickup truck. It's got the 4.0 in it, runs good, four-wheel drive, automatic. It's okay. Like a, I don't know, grayish color, I guess, gunmetal gray or whatever.
0: Okay.
1: It's not a rust bucket. It does go down the road good. It has been checked out. It would pass for a main inspection, so wherever there's inspections, we're pretty fussy up here. Take $39.95 for that one.
0: $39.95. Got it.
1: I've got a 2006 Jeep Liberty. Four-wheel drive, blue in color, nice vehicle, interior's decent. It's got the 3.7 motor in it. Yeah, they're junk, but if you take care of them, they usually take care of you. This one appears to be pretty well taken care of. Runs out real good, same deal, $39.95.
0: All right.
1: I'm looking for a transmission.
0: Okay.
1: I need an N as in Nancy, V as in Victor, 35. I did that for Brent, folks, because I know he's a little slow sometimes. But anyways, this is for a two-wheel drive pickup. This would be 1999 through 2006 Chevy Silverado 1500 or GMC Sierra 1500. It's got to be a two-wheel drive manual transmission. You found them mostly behind the 4.3s and the 4.8s and stuff.
0: Yeah.
1: I need one badly. And if it's still all together, I'd like it with the shifter. And usually the bell housing, it's an integral bell housing, so the bell housing should be there, too.
0: Yeah, I was going to mention that.
1: And obviously I've got miscellaneous auto parts. If you need something, give me a show.
0: That sounds good, my friend.
1: I know I kind of pushed it a little bit. I apologize, but hey, we all do it from time to time. I got to get this stuff moving.
0: I understand.
1: And on another note, the Lincoln might be heading to Alabama.
0: Oh, my God. Wait a minute. Joel just heard this, and he fell back in his seat. Joel, are you okay
1: you know
0: in there?
1: When I hang up here, I'm going to send you some pictures of it. I got pictures of it.
0: Joel has printed them out. We've got them in the studio.
1: Of this particular gold.
0: Oh,
1: I'm
0: going
1: to send you some pictures in a minute. You'll see. It might be going to Alabama. I'm not 100% sure yet, but I hope it does.
0: All right, let's knock on wood that the Caddy's going to go to Alabama.
1: Lincoln's going to go to Alabama. Yeah.
0: Oh, excuse me, the Lincoln. I beg your pardon.
1: That's all right.
0: You know, that's just nice. That's a good treat for that car because it's leaving Vermont, going to Alabama.
1: Rust and going to where it's nice and where it'll stay preserved. Absolutely. Well, when you see pictures here in a couple minutes, you'll say, wow, really? All right, 207-375-4475.
0: Tom, it's always a pleasure.
1: I'm just thinking in my head on those tires. I'll give Clark a call. I know a couple guys down in that area that play around with used tires. Maybe I'll give him a shout. I haven't talked to him in a while. We'll see if he shivers when he answers the phone. He sounded pretty good this morning.
0: I just could picture him this morning with a blanket and a hoodie.
1: I know.
0: Over a hot steaming cup of coffee.
1: Well, that or he's saying, come on, we got to put wood in the wood stove.
0: It's poor
1: boy. All right, I got to be nice. Oh, goodness gracious.
0: All right, Tom.
1: Today. Thank you, brother.
0: Thank you, my good friend. Talk soon, okay?
1: Bye-bye.
0: Bye-bye. It's our neighbor Tom calling from Maine. You know, it's nice when our listeners care for each other. You know, Clark, you're not alone in the world. Well, sort of you are. But anyway, people are thinking about you. All right, our good friend Tom up in Maine. You know, he's got more projects. Jesus, God almighty. Right now, he's got a 2005 Ford Explorer 4.0 engine, four-wheel drive, automatic, color gray. It will pass a Maine inspection, which is all they need if you live in Maine. Wants $39.95 for it. It's a good driver. It'll take you where you want to go and bring you home. Now, at the same time, he's got a 2006 Jeep Liberty 3.7. This is another one that's in good shape. It's runnable. He wants $39.95 for that one, too. So there you got a choice there. The Ford Explorer or the Jeep Liberty. It's a 2005 and a 2006. Now, here's the technical part. And if you notice, when Tom does this with me, he slows down. People notice that. I don't know why. 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It could be a Chevy or GMC, 1999, circa 1999. 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And you heard that. 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It'll be an entertaining phone call. Let's go to Northfield Falls and say good morning to our good friend Scott. Scott, good morning. How's everything out in the falls this morning?
2: Not too bad. And how are you doing this morning?
0: I'm good. Thank you for asking. You get a little fog out there this morning?
2: Yeah, there's a little bit out there. It's clearing off, though.
0: It is. Okay. When I came in this morning, it was thicker than gravy. That's okay. We don't care.
2: Right.
0: All right, buddy. What do we got?
2: Okay, I still got those Hakkapeliitta LT3 tires. The size is LT315 70R17s. And I believe they're winter tires. And they still can be studded.
0: Okay.
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2: Hanging on to them for a neighbor, and I want to move.
0: I don't blame you, you know? Come on.
2: It happens when you're a nice guy.
0: Oh, it's true. We all catch it in the end, I'm telling you. You know, but you're a good guy, and we appreciate what you're doing for your neighbor, but let's move these puppies.
2: Right. I got an apartment size called Cuppet wash machine.
0: Cuppet.
2: Still in the box, been used about 3 times. 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
0: 75 or best offer. 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Yeah, and I asked you that. Who would ask me that? I think I was at Maxie's restaurant one morning. And somebody asked me if they had heard you talked to me and wondered if they could put it in an RV, and yes, you can. The answer to that, it does.
2: Yeah, the thing is really light.
0: Yeah, yeah.
2: It's not that big.
0: Yeah. Okay. All right, my friend, anything else?
2: Yeah, I still got those two outside wall sconces.
0: Oh, yeah.
2: They're battery-operated, motion-detective.
0: Okay.
2: I'll take $20 for the pair. They're still in the box.
0: Okay. New in box. Okay, got it.
2: And the phone number is 802-485-7476. It's a landline.
0: You got it. Landline. All right, sir. Thank you so very much. We appreciate it, Scott.
2: Thank you.
0: Bye-bye now. That's our good neighbor calling from Northfield Falls. Scott has four Hakkapeliitas. They're LT3s. Here's the size. LT. Wait a minute. What do I have here? 315. Are you still on, Scott?
2: Yes.
0: I can't read my writing. Is it 315. It is. Okay. All right. I just had, I caught a burp. Okay. Thank you. You may go now. Okay. Scott has four Hakkapeliitas, 315-70R17. They're winters, and he's asking $1,200 or best reasonable offer. They're in real, real good shape. 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This is a great little item. I'm surprised we haven't sold it yet. He only wants $75 for it. It's very light. You can put it in an RV. So, you know, if you need a portable little washing machine, and, you know, if you've been out camping, you know, hammering your clothes on a stone next to a stream, this is better than that, okay? And he's got the two wall sconces, and it is they're motion detectors, battery operated, new in the box, $20 for the pair. Give Scott a call out there in Northfield Falls, Vermont, 802-485-7476. 802-485-7476. Well, here's somebody we haven't heard from for ages. We're going to go out to West Brookfield, and we're going to say good morning to Billy. Billy, how the heck are you? How you been?
3: Pretty good.
0: Good.
3: When I got up at 5:30, it was 44.
0: Whoa, buddy. Well, I think, you know what? I just think our friend Clark has just crawled back into bed when he heard that.
3: Yeah, well, from what they're saying, this next 2 weeks is going to be on the cool side.
0: Yeah, that's just perfect. Just perfect.
3: So,
0: dadgummit. What do you got for us today, bud?
3: Well, I still got that Cub Cadet Rider SLX 54 hydrostatic 23 horse Kohler 54-inch mower deck.
0: Hold on a second. 23 horsepower, Kohler,
3: 54-inch mower deck.
0: Okay.
3: I'm going to drop it down to $3,600.
0: Oh, that's a good price. It was a good price before, but okay.
3: And I still have that PTO 50 bushel manure spreader. 3,000 on that.
0: Hold on a second. You said 4,000?
3: 3,000.
0: I'm just testing you. Okay, got it.
3: Well, if somebody wants to give me four, I'll take it.
0: Okay, next up.
3: And I've got that brand new electric trolling motor, 36-inch shaft. By Endura.
0: Endura?
3: That's brand new in the box.
0: Okay.
3: 140 on that.
0: 140 on that.
3: And I've got a bunch of fishing line and supplies. If somebody might be interested in everything I got, they can maybe give me a price on it.
0: Okay. Perfect.
3: And the phone number is
0: 802-728-6077.
3: And it is a landline.
0: Landline. Noted. I always appreciate it when you do that. Thank you.
3: Well, people try sending a text.
0: And
3: You know, everybody assumes that everybody has a computer and a smartphone.
0: Yeah.
3: And a lot of us don't.
0: Or you could be like me, Billy. You've heard me talk this morning about fumbling and bumbling on my cell phone. I'm getting text messages from over 2 weeks ago. They just didn't register. Now, all of a sudden, my phone wants to puke them up, and there it is.
3: Yeah.
0: It's driving me crazy. Hey,
3: oh, well.
0: Have a wonderful weekend. And listen, don't take so long to call back in. We miss you here, okay?
3: Yep.
0: All right. Thanks, Billy.
3: Thank you.
0: That's our neighbor, Billy, calling in from West Brookfield, Vermont. And there's another place. As we get ready to do foliage stuff, head out to West Brookfield. God, what a nice ride that is. He's still selling that Cub Cadet SXL54 Hydro. It's a 23-horsepower Kohler, and it comes with a 54-inch mowing deck. It's a PTO. $3,600. He's dropped that price. 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He's got the 50-bushel manure spreader. It's a PTO, and he wants $3,000 for that. And then he wants to remind you that he is selling his electric trolling motor, 36-inch shaft, Endura, brand spanking new, $140. 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All righty. Let's go back to the phone lines, and we're going to talk to our good friend from Wolcott. Ralph, good morning. How's everything out in Wolcott?
4: Good, Midland.
0: Good. Fog this morning?
4: I didn't notice. I was foggy. I
0: ruined the tailcock. Yes, yeah, that's perfect. Absolutely.
4: I was up at 5:30. Hey, my friend Mike and I, when we went to Bradford to go to the races at Bear Ridge last Saturday, I believe we drove by Tom's Lincoln in Danville.
0: No.
4: Yeah, that was a beauty. What's the hardware store there just before you come into Danville?
0: Oh, I can picture it. I can see it in my mind.
4: I can too. Just up above there on the right hand side.
0: I'll be dead.
4: Beautiful looking car, man. It was sharp.
0: Oh, cool. Glad to hear that. That's very cool.
4: Yeah, and so I was out this morning finishing up my handrail for our new porch we got, the steps.
0: Oh, nice.
4: Started fabricating it quite a while ago, and I didn't get around to finish it up. So I was out tack welding that up before I come in to get on the phone.
0: Oh, good. Take a breather. Have a cup of coffee.
4: Because I'm a mechanic, and I don't do wood well, so we're making a steel handrail.
0: No, wait a minute. I was just thinking that. All this guy's whole world are machines. And then is he a carpenter? The answer is, well, in a manner of speaking, but he's got to do it with metal. Ha! Makes total sense.
4: Yeah.
0: Total sense.
4: Three-inch channel iron, an inch and a half pipe, and some flat pieces of steel make a really good handrail. It'll outlast.
0: My God, it's pretty sturdy right there, I'll tell you.
4: Yeah. So I'm going to advertise this tractor. I ain't quite got it done, but we'll see if we can get some interest on it.
0: Very good.
4: It's a Ford 600 series, and got the four-cylinder Red Tiger engine, four-speed transmission. A gentleman started restoring it and then passed away. He had a lot of the parts painted, and it was half together, half apart when I got it, and I've got it 90% done. I got to get the sheet metal back on it, but we've gone right through it, tuned it, serviced it, adjusted the valves, changed it, converted it to 12-volt, new alternator, new battery. So it'll be ready to roll, be parade ready or work ready.
0: Got it.
4: I can send people some pictures.
0: Okay.
4: Do you want to? I don't know exactly the price yet because I haven't finished it up in case I run into something.
0: Call for price. Okay. That sounds good.
4: And I have three tires that come off a Chevy Silverado. One's 16-inch, and the other two are 17. Them are absolutely free. I don't know the size. They're down next to my driveway for free.
0: But all right, hold on a second. After a Chevy, a Chevy Silverado.
4: Right. I had a couple of rigs that got totaled and got junked.
0: Yep.
4: And
0: I got to give you a ding here. All right.
4: I know one 16-inch, and I got a pair of 17-inch. Real good tread. They're kind of winter tires, and I'd have to, I think they're 265-something, but I can look for sure if somebody could use them.
0: If they're free, call, and you'll be glad to share the information, right?
4: Yep, exactly.
0: Okay.
4: And good old Vermont area code, then 888-6963.
0: 6963. Are the leaves turning there very much at all?
4: No, they're pretty still.
0: Okay. All right. Just thought I'd check. I think I told you before.
4: They turn when the wind blows, but right now they're just standing still.
0: Yeah, they're still healthy. My great uncle and aunt, Kate, the Albridge, were out there, and I always remember going out there just as the leaves turn, but I always associated it with after football practice. So, anyway, that's how I think.
4: I've noticed, I don't know what it is, but we have an apple tree. It's just a wild apple tree, but the apples fall off it real early.
0: Oh, interesting.
4: Down where our mound system is, and last time I mowed down there, I almost fell down. You couldn't stand up. It's just like walking on golf balls.
0: Oh, my God.
4: Hundreds on the ground. So if somebody could use some apples, it's free apples. Somebody wants some drops or pick them off the tree, too. So
0: perfect.
4: Throw that out there. All righty.
0: Thanks,
4: Brent.
0: Thank you, my friend.
4: Yep. Bye.
0: Bye. Talk to us soon. Good buddy. From Wilkett, Vermont, our good friend Ralph is calling in. Now, you know, this is bittersweet because Ralph loves his tractors. But when the time comes, this is what happens. He's selling his tractor. It's a Ford 600, four-cylinder, Red Tiger, four-speed, very recently serviced, transferred to a 12-volt battery, new brakes. He's going to sell it, so call him for a price, and we'll give you that phone number in just a minute. Now, he's got three tires, one 16-inch and two 17-inch. He's just not sure of the size. He knows they came off Chevy Silverados. So if you're interested in these are free and, just wants to give them away. You know what that means. Okay. This is what it means. It means that he's preparing for new stuff for the garage. Oh yeah. When he starts giving tires away, he needs space, but don't talk about it a lot. Maybe the wife knows, maybe she doesn't. Give him a call at 802-888-6963. 888-6963 for that Ford 600 tractor, Red Tiger four-cylinder, and for the three tires, one 16-inch, one 17-inch. They're winter tires. Give them a call, and you'll get the price on them. By golly, that's the story right there. Let me just turn the page on this. Let's turn the page on this morning's broadcast. Not quite yet. Okay, let's go. Oh, Starkesboro. Geez, we don't go to Starkesboro. Cyrus, how's everything in Starkesboro this morning?
5: Pretty good.
0: Excellent. Did you have a little fog down there?
5: Not that I noticed. No,
0: all right, sir.
5: On the hill.
0: Ah, okay. That explains it. Well, what do you got for us today, my friend?
5: I have a free twin bed.
0: Hold on a minute. Holy cow, I've got to practice this. Twin bed. You're going to get a... Okay, keep going.
5: And that's all I had today. I just hope that maybe some young couple.
0: Oh, yeah.
5: And it's in really good shape.
0: Good. Oh, that's awful nice of you. I always like to, that's the best part of working this show, you know that? Cyrus, you know, so many young couples or people just starting out, first apartment, and This is so helpful. So thank you very much for this. You got that twin bed. And all right, if that's all there is, how about a phone number?
5: It's 802-453-5204.
0: What did you have for breakfast this morning?
5: I had some bacon and eggs and toast.
0: How did you take the eggs?
5: I did scrambled this morning.
0: Perfect. Perfect. That's the perfect breakfast right there, my friend. Perfect. Perfect. Thanks, Cyrus.
5: You're welcome.
0: All right. Bye-bye. All right. Oh, this is a good one. Our good friend Cyrus, we just made this friend this morning, in Stocksboro, Vermont, and it is pretty down there. Oh, that Addison area. Gorgeous. He's got a twin bed that he wants to give away. He's hoping that a family or a couple just starting out, maybe it could use a free bed. It's a twin bed. He's giving it away. You can reach him at 802-453-5204. 802-453-5204. Uh-oh, we're going to the big city. That's right. We don't get a lot of calls from Burlington, so let's see what Barry has for us. Barry, good morning. How's everything in the Queen City?
6: Oh, it's just wonderful. The sun is out, a little breeze. You know, it's approaching 70 degrees.
0: Nice.
6: It's a Vermont day.
0: Oh, that's the perfect way to put it, Barry. It's a Vermont day. Got it. Yep.
6: Okay, what I have is a bank vault.
0: A bank vault.
6: Right. It's a big box that banks use to lock up their money.
0: Yeah. And do you have the brand name of that vault?
6: No.
0: Okay.
6: No brand name. And it's been around for a while. I've had it for about 30 years. And it still works.
0: Okay.
6: The size is roughly 2 feet by 2 feet by 2.5 feet. And it's got one shelf in it.
0: One shelf. Okay.
6: Okay, and let me tell you, it weighs. Oh, it's not thin metal. It's heavy steel.
0: Yeah, yeah.
6: You don't walk away with this one. This, I don't know, I think it's about an inch thick steel.
0: Okay, so we're going to put a note here, bring some help for this one.
6: That's right.
0: Okay,
6: yep.
0: Got it.
6: And that's it for today.
0: You going to put a price on it?
6: Oh, yeah, that's an idea.
0: Okay.
6: Oh, how about $350?
0: That's a good price for that. Okay, absolutely. Now, Barry, take a quick look around. You got anything else there? You got some drapes? Maybe, table, chair?
6: Yeah, I got another item, and I could just talk about it.
0: Sure.
6: And it's a 1931 Model A pickup truck.
0: Oh!
6: And it's all in pieces. I started to restore it, and life got in the way. And right now, I started to sandblast it and paint it and put it together. The motor has been rebuilt.
0: Okay.
6: So you don't have to mess with the motor at all. It's just put it together with some enthusiasm, and you get yourself a working Model A truck.
0: Okay.
6: But I don't have a price.
0: Just call for info.
6: If anybody is interested, have them come and call me.
0: All right. Very good. Oh, that's great. I love that. Is that it for today?
6: That's it for today.
0: Let's put a phone number on it.
6: Phone number is a cell phone, 802 355-8187.
0: 87. Perfect. Barry, thanks for checking in. We appreciate it.
6: Oh, you're quite welcome.
0: Have a great day.
6: You too.
0: That's our neighbor calling in from the Queen City, Burlington, Vermont. He has got a bank vault, 2x2x2.5, with one shelf, wants $350 for it. If you purchase this, you're going to need some help moving it, because this baby weighs some. It weighs. He's got a 1931 pickup truck in pieces, the rebuilt motor. Please call him if you're interested. 1931 Model A pickup truck, 802-355-8187, 802-355-8187, and we're going to wrap it up with a call from Pat in South Barry. Pat, how's everything in South Barry, my friend?
7: Good, good. Everything's great.
0: Oh.
7: You know, I think some local churches could use you for a bell ringer.
0: Wouldn't that be nice?
7: Yeah.
0: See, can I wear the robe?
7: Sure.
0: I would like to be a bell ringer. And, you know, there's no better place to do it than church.
7: That's right.
0: Yes, sirree, Bob. Okay. Hey, what do you got for me, my friend?
7: I've got a 10 by 12 shed. I've got to have it moved. I've got to, you know, when you live someplace and you don't own the land.
0: Yes, I understand completely.
7: Yeah. I've had it about 3 years, put it up, and had to take it down.
0: Okay.
7: So the walls are constructed.
0: Yeah.
7: It's a custom shed. It's built. Most of the lumber came out of a old barn in East Montpelier.
0: Okay.
7: So, you know, it's hardwood.
0: Yeah.
7: I'm asking $2,500, but, you know, I can come down a little bit. But,
0: okay. We'll dicker.
7: You know, it's a nice shed.
0: Okay.
7: And I would ask if people are interested in it, serious buyers
0: okay.
7: to come and look at it. Because I had, when I was trying to sell it before, I had four or five people over here. Nobody was motivated enough to move it and put it up. So, you know.
0: Yep. Got
7: it. Something, you know, even somebody starting out could probably insulate it and live in it.
0: Okay. Pat, is that going to be it? Because we got to close the show down.
7: Yes. And it also has a metal roof.
0: Okay. Got it. How about a phone number?
7: 802-622-0179. Great listening to you guys. Say hi to Joel.
0: You got it, my friend. Thank you, Pat.
7: Thank you.
0: Bye-bye now.
7: Have a good day.
0: We're going to wrap it up with our neighbor from South Barry. He's got a 10 by 12 shed custom. It's got a metal roof. He wants $2,500, but might dicker if you call, caught him on the right time. Call him at 802-622-0179, 802-622-0179. And that's going to do it for me this morning, everybody. Thanks for tuning in. We'll be back next Saturday, same time, same place. Don't go anywhere, because the infamous Music to Go to the Dump By with Joel Nashman's coming up next. So long, everybody.
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9: News this hour at Town Hall. I'm Bob Agnew in Washington. President Trump spoke about crime rates and politics in Nassau County, New York, Friday.
10: President Trump promoted his record on crime during a trip to a police academy in suburban Long Island.
11: We're showing what is possible when you finally have a president in the White House who supports our police.
10: New crime statistics released by the FBI Friday showed the homicide rate in the U.S. dropped more than 18% last year, and overall violent crime was down by 9.3%. Trump flipped Nassau County in 2024. He used the New York visit to pump up local Republican candidates.
11: And he's a winner, Bruce Blakeman.
10: And drag Democrats as he looks to boost battleground races heading into the November midterm elections. I'm Jennifer King.
9: Senator Tom Cotton says a dangerous ideology is gaining a foothold in the Democrat Party, and it's even embraced by Michigan's Democrat Senate candidate Abdul Al-Sayed.
12: Socialists are the driving intellectual force and the political muscle in the Democratic Party. They're nominating these radicals, not just in New York City, but now in one of the key swing states in the Midwest. And Abdul Al-Sayed is truly radical compared to most normal Michiganders or Arkansans or Americans.
9: Former Trump National Security Advisor KT McFarland says she understands what he's trying to do in Iran by playing the long game.
13: Iran's done. You know, there's like it's called an anaconda strategy, where you sort of slow the snake slowly twists around and then destroys the victim. The other way I like to think about it is you have two ways of killing a snake. One way you can chop off his head, but that's risky. You know, the tail may hit you, you might miss, the snake might bite you, a snake might get away, or you put the snake in a cage and starve it to death, and that's really effective.
9: McFarland is out with a new book. It's called Revolution, Trump, Washington, and We the People. More at townhall.com.
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Good morning once again. Yes, indeed, it is that time for Music to Go to the Dump By. Yes, our premier program here, the flagship program of Saturday mornings on the Friendly Pioneer WDEV. Well, we've got music that... well, you hear nowhere else, you know? That's pretty much what it's about.

Just imagining a bird in dirty underwear kind of jogs the memory, huh? Well, here we are.

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0: Well, it is time for our morning sing-along. 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

Sliding into snow games, cold and a little too clean. 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

Thank you, John Gilmore, Vermont's own. We are WDEV, Music to Go to the Dump High. How about a good dog song? 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
1: Okay, it is music to go to the dump by, and well, here are two people very much in love.

0: But Loretta, look at yourself. 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
1: Huh. 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Considering everything that I went through today, I look like a movie star.
0: Yeah. Ruth Buzzy.
1: Thank you.
0: Besides that, all of our kids took after your part of the family.
1: Oh,
0: anyway.
1: They did, huh? Well, what about the ones that's bald?
2: Oh, I tell you, this is music to go to the dump by. We live up to our reputation.

Yes, indeed. Yeah, that's the Frogman right there. We're music to go to the dump by. We're getting older, but hey, I think we still got it, huh?

Still got it. Told you. Well, I hope so. Not entirely sure. I think the verdict is still out on that one. Well, did you hear in the news the president said, and, you know, we heard his voice, saying, hey, we should all be willing to pay a little more for gasoline, as he put it, because what's happening in Iran is keeping that country from getting the kind of weapons that could cause a great deal of destruction and distress to the entire world. So we should be willing to pay a little more for gasoline. Well, according to the latest statistics, right now we are paying $4.12 per average for gasoline here in the Green Mountain state of Vermont. Compare that to $2.98 a little over a year ago. Is that a little too much, or can we afford that? I'm not entirely sure.

0: hybrid car doesn't seem so queer after all.
1: Well, you know, yeah, it's tough. It is tough. But after maybe a libation or two, a restorative, it might not seem so bad.
2: We're gonna have fun.
3: Yes.

0: cozy table, isn't it?
1: And champagne, my dear.
0: Delicious.
1: You like it?
0: Delicious.
1: I like it too. Yes, I do like it.
0: Delicious.
1: Yes, it is. You want some more?
0: Delicious.
1: I knew you'd like it. You always.
0: Delicious.
1: Oh, have some more. Get the waiter and hombre. Put on the paper hat. Get out the lamp. I even like the cork. Waiter, waiter, four. Keep pouring. Every night, New Year's Eve. Every night we're gonna do this. I don't care. Lose the job, everything. What are you gonna do? Scabadoo.
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2: Yes, a bit of a liquid restorative, a bit of an imbibement always helps the cause. Grandpa Jones from 1947.

Well, I tell you, tonight on WDEV, the Boston Red Sox will try again. They had a loss last night at Pittsburgh, to Pittsburgh. They're still at Pittsburgh, and 6:35, the pregame show, 7:35, the first pitch. Tonight on your radio voice of Boston Red Sox baseball, WDEV, which leads us to our hymn of the day. Yeah, thinking baseball, and put your hands on the radio. Feel the warmth of those tubes in the old Atwater Kent. Yes, it's time for a bit of the salvation that we definitely need today after today's show, huh?

You take the good book and you take a good look. You will find the first baseball game. It says Eve stole first and Adam second. Solomon umpired the game. Rebecca went to the well with the pitcher, and Ruth in the field made a name. Goliath was struck out by David.

was checking errors, also had charge of the gate. Salome sacrificed Big John the Baptist, who wound up ahead on the plate.

0: Nat King Cole right there. Hope you've enjoyed the show. We'll be in the garden with Peter Burke following the 10 a.m. news.
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2: News this hour at townhall.com. I'm Bob Agnew in Washington. Luigi Mangione has pleaded guilty to federal charges.
3: Luigi Mangione has pleaded guilty to federal stalking charges in the killing of UnitedHealthcare CEO Brian Thompson. In the courtroom behind me, Mangione spoke about how he came to New York City, targeted Thompson, and then ultimately shot and killed him outside a Midtown Manhattan hotel. Mangione said that after years of back pain, navigating the complicated healthcare system in the United States, he decided to take action.
2: That is Michael Sysak reporting. What many see as an unfavorable business climate is driving many large corporations out of Delaware. DoorDash is the latest, as Ken Lorman reports.
4: The delivery giant cited growing legal uncertainty and costly shareholder lawsuits. More than 60 public companies worth over $3 trillion have reportedly exited Delaware in the past 2 years, with firms like Tesla, Coinbase, and several major energy companies heading to Texas and Nevada. Critics say Delaware's courts have become less predictable, while business-friendly states are offering greater certainty and stronger protections for companies and shareholders. Ken Lorman reporting.
2: Former Trump National Security Advisor KT McFarland told the Salem Radio Network she understands the president's take-it-slow strategy when it comes to winning the war with Iran.
5: Or you put the snake in a cage and starve it to death, and that's really effective. Snake dies either way, just as starving it to death takes a little longer. And that's what we're doing with Iran. So Iran for 50 years has held the world hostage, the region hostage and the world hostage, by threatening to close the Strait of Hormuz. It's held the region hostage by saying, if you don't let us do what we want in the region, we're going to close the Strait and you're not going to get your oil to market and you're going to go broke. So the countries in the region were all very afraid of Iran.
2: And she is out with a new book entitled Revolution, Trump, Washington, and the American People.
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2: Federal authorities had an investigation in place targeting groups protesting immigration enforcement.
7: Court documents indicate there was a federal undercover surveillance operation ongoing in Minnesota, which apparently targeted progressive organizations, labor unions, and other groups protesting immigration enforcement in Minneapolis. The program was called Operation Puppet Master. The feds reportedly investigating individuals who helped agitators stir up the violence by putting up roadblocks and throwing ice chunks at law enforcement.
2: And that is Laura Winters reporting. New York City Mayor Zohran Mamdani is backing a measure critics say could hit consumers right in the wallet. He supports the so-called Delivery Protection Act. It would force Amazon to directly hire delivery drivers and warehouse workers currently employed through independent contractors. Opponents say that would wipe out small delivery companies. Breaking news at townhall.com. It was a disappointing July retail sales report as American shoppers cut back on their spending.
8: An unexpected slip of 0.6%. It's the biggest drop since May of 2025 and raised concerns on Wall Street. Heather Long, a chief economist at Navy Federal Credit Union, says American consumers are showing signs of fatigue. The July snapshot found consumers spent less on gas, automobiles, car parts, appliances, electronics, and online shopping. While it's too early to sound a retreat, the data released Friday by the Commerce Department, along with a sluggish job jobs report could be good news for those waiting for lower interest rates. Many economists still expect solid growth for the third quarter, but in the wake of the retail sales report, many have lowered their forecasts. I'm Jennifer King.
2: Across the board, losses on Wall Street on Friday. At the end of the week, it was the Dow off 107 points at the closing bell. The NASDAQ down about 73. You'll find more of these stories at townhall.com. From Washington, I'm Bob Agnew.

It is time today, right now, for In the Garden with Peter Burke. Your gardening questions and comments are most welcome at 802-244-1777. Peter is in studio to talk with you and talk gardening. Our program today is brought to you by P&R Lumber. They are there in Walcott all year round for all your lumber needs, as well as, of course, for the garden, that bark mulch always available. Also by Clausen's Florist Greenhouse and Perennial Farms. They're open 7 days a week right there on Main Street in Colchester, across from the Spanked Puppy. And I always say Clausen's.com is definitely where to go for some great specials and coupon bargains. In the Garden with Peter Burke, today here on WDE.

0: That Crow, yes. I wanted to play that part of the song, Peter. But little I have in the backyard, he's been watching and doing more than just watching.
1: Oh, yeah.
0: Joining the bunnies and everybody else out there. Good morning, Peter.
1: Good morning, Joel. Well, I almost couldn't come today. I couldn't afford my gasoline.
0: Yeah, that's right. Especially after the president said, you can afford it. This is a guy with, what, $2.5 billion last year?
1: That's it. You know, my second mortgage came through, so.
0: Never mind. Okay, I'm not going to get political here, but by golly. Yeah, I do notice, you know. Boy, if I had my old Buick going, I had a Buick station wagon, I could put that at the pump. If I left the engine running, it would never fill, you know.
1: Yep, I do. I have a sense of, well, anyway, that's enough of the gasoline. It's my wife has an all-electric, and she likes that quite a bit.
0: Yeah, and we have one, too. And, yep. Little Chevy Bolt, and it does what it's supposed to do.
1: Yep, it goes when...
0: Although, there was one out on the parkway, I forget exactly where, but I didn't see it, but I was told about it. It stopped. I think it was on Route 7. I think it stopped right in the middle. You know, it said you have only how many miles you have left.
1: Yep.
0: Well, it went down to zero, and it really meant it.
1: It really meant it, yes.
0: And people had to push it. And, you know, those things are a lot heavier with the battery.
1: Yes.
0: Yeah, right. It's not like pushing the old Chevy. No.
1: Yep. I know what you mean,
0: so,
1: exactly.
0: Yeah, as long as you keep an eye on the charge, I guess, they're good.
1: Yep.
0: But we digress, don't we?
1: Yes, we do. As usual, we digress. And so I was going through the different things, the steps you take to take care of your fruit trees in the last one. My wife said, well, who really wants to know about fruit trees? So if you want me to continue on the fruit tree steps to it's only six steps and six stages, let me know. Give me a call at 244-1777. And I'll finish that up. Otherwise, of course, my wife sent me a picture and said, guess what? Well, adding insult to injury, I now have a woodchuck who's taken residence in the garden, and not much left to eat, so he's there, and more intimate impetus to get that garden fence up and around. Now, I have to say, if you've ever looked online for garden fence ideas, I sort of go through this metric as like, that fence on that garden probably cost about $10,000. You know, all new wood and pathways of gravel, and you know, it just makes me wonder. You can buy a lot at the farmer's market for that kind of money for a long time, actually, and so. Keeping with my general theme of I like to grow a garden so it's less expensive and good quality, I am adding inexpensive to my Google search for fence ideas. And I've seen actually quite a few around Montpelier and driving back and forth to Waterbury and into Barrie. And people are very clever for, you know, relatively inexpensive ideas. Mm-hmm. So I'm getting there. But now I know that I absolutely need to add that little one-foot skirt at the bottom that keeps the woodchucks out. And so if you have an idea for a fence and you want to pass it along, and it's not going to cost $10,000, let me know. Give me a call with some good fencing ideas. I've seen there are all kinds of different varieties, but the inexpensive has become a very important part of of my fence. Now, I assume you don't have a fence because you're feeding the wildlife anyway.
0: Yeah, well, I've got a partial fence where the neighbors, but, you know, and I was going to, because we, you know, we had the beagle, the new beagle now, that we were going to get the rest of it fenced in, but the previous beagles, they just dig right under it, so we're not even going to. But, no, I'm adjacent to some woods, too, and they're everything lives there, and I don't think there is a fence that could keep them out, you know, simple as that, because we've got tall trees that would overhang the fence.
1: Well, I'll bet you this $10,000 fence right here would work real well for you.
0: Yeah, right.
1: Matter of fact, you may decide to move in.
0: Just a little beyond, though. Yeah, just figuring the pocketbook here.
1: You know? Yeah. So you're going to add the inexpensive to your Google search, too.
0: Yes, indeed. Yeah, it really shortens what comes up, that's for sure.
1: Yeah, well, it is an important ingredient is that, you know, you're also keeping within the budget, and it's important, you know, and you know the whole idea of growing your own vegetables is both for quality and also to save some money at the grocery store. And the cherry tomatoes are now going up to $7 a pint.
0: Yes.
1: $6.99. It's not $7. And so you think, oh, well, well, I guess that makes it worth it, that plant over there popping out all those cherry tomatoes, more than we can eat. And so finally, I've got some ripe tomatoes. And they're very, very nice.
0: Excellent.
1: Yeah, it is, and more to come. And I've got the cherry tomatoes. Those are been producing for a while, and they're wonderful. They're very nice. And it keeps growing and growing and putting out these huge, you know, stems with lots and lots of tomatoes on them. And that's such a great sight. Now, with the rain, you must have seen that, had that rain come through, you know, it was a real hard rain.
0: Yeah.
1: And I went outside and looking over everything, and there on the ground was all my pepper plants.
0: Oh, they flattened them.
1: Yeah. Absolutely, flattened is right. Well, and it's funny because I was just going through this, looking at the garden and said, oh, tomorrow's my garden day and I'll tie those up onto. I like the little bamboo sticks, the green ones. You can't see them, but they're strong enough to hold up a pepper plant.
0: Mm-hmm.
1: And once those peppers start to form, and this is true for all those plants that produce fruit, like an eggplant, and of course tomatoes, they all need support. And I, for the eggplant and the peppers, I just use one of those bamboo sticks.
0: Mm-hmm.
1: And in the grow boxes, you know, you can stick them right down through the hole, and they're nice and sturdy, and they hold up real well. And so then I just use those Velcro ties and tie them up, and they survived the other big rain, too.
0: They seem to work, and I think we have a caller on the line.
1: Oh, super.
0: Let's identify your first
2: Hello.
0: Name and town. Hello.
1: Hi.
0: Hello, you're on the air with Peter Burke.
1: Who's this? Hello? Joel,
0: I think we're okay. Let's
1: you hit
0: push
1: the
0: it.
1: Wrong button.
0: Oh, no, they hung up. Maybe they were calling about something else. I just went direct to the call. But anyway, if you are calling for any reason or would like to call, we certainly love to hear from you.
1: Yeah.
0: 802-244-1777.
1: Yeah.
0: In fact, let's take this time for our first break while we remind people of the where we go. I think we might have it back again. Good morning. You're on the air with Peter.
2: Hi, there's almost like a baseball game playing behind me.
0: What's playing? Okay. We'll get...
2: That's better.
0: Oh, okay. Okay, something is popping around here. Okay, I'm sorry about that.
2: Yeah, so I'm Linda from Madison, and I just want to say I've heard Epsom salts applied like weekly to keep a groundhog away.
1: Oh, really?
2: Yeah.
1: Well, I just bought a big bag of Epsom salt, so I'll have to steal it from my wife and try that. That's a great idea.
2: Yeah.
1: And,
2: okay, bye.
1: And you apply it weekly.
2: Yep.
1: Okay. All right. I will do it and let you know.
0: Yeah, I was told that the Epsom salts also help turn things green very quickly, very green, as well as good for soaking your feet in that Epsom. That's what my grandparents used to do.
1: Well, that's what why I just bought the new bag.
0: Is that,
1: my wife has a big soak tub. Yeah. That was when we rebuilt after the fire. That was one of her, we must have a soak tub.
0: And, and that's it works. It does work.
1: You know, of course, it empties the water heater right out.
0: All my grandparents' homegrown remedies are still the best. I have to tell you, you know, it sounds like, oh, that's just homegrown. It works. It works. Believe you me. Otherwise, they would have, you know, not lived into their 90s as they did.
1: Yeah.
0: We are WDEV and love to have calls like we just had. We are WDEV and our program is brought to you by good folks who are there for gardening and for so much more, including Clausen's in Colchester.
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0: 802-244-1777 is our number. Once again, here's Peter.
1: Hey, Joel.
0: Okay.
1: So, let's see. Where are we? Oh, I went up and harvested a bunch of my kohlrabis, and they come out real good. I mean, 6 inches around, nice big, you know, kohlrabis. And
0: I love those.
1: Yeah. So it's my wife actually really likes them, so that's a good thing.
0: Mm-hmm. And yeah, I'm the only one in my family that does, but that's fine.
1: Yeah.
0: Well, I'm just not going to grow 30 plants like I did the first year. I just was so happy that I could grow kohlrabi, my first garden. I just planted it everywhere, and everywhere I planted it, it came up and really did well. And it's hard to give kohlrabi to neighbors, too, I discovered at the same time.
1: Not like a zucchini.
0: Well, it's like they think you have some ulterior motive, you know. I mean, oh,
1: here's a little Sputnik-looking thing.
0: Yeah, there are no chips inside or anything.
1: Honest. You can trust me.
0: But they are just like, look up the Sputnik, the very first space satellite that Russians put up. And, of course, it started the competition. But the little Sputnik space satellite looked like a kohlrabi. It was a kohlrabi, big one.
1: Yeah. So we have the tomatoes. The peppers will be ready to harvest soon. and I have an eggplant that's about 3 inches. It's the white one with the red stripes, and we had a good harvest of them last year, so we decided to go ahead and try them again this year, and they're beautiful. They're really nice. And I just pulled all of my my Tulsi, my holy basil, and we dried that for tea. Mm-hmm. We like that. Makes a real nice tea with the mint. Of course, Deb said she didn't harvest mint. She weeded mint. Mm. So there's a mint growing everywhere that there's a space for it. But it's perfect time to harvest it. When you know, that's always a difficult decision is, do I harvest it now when it's nice and young and looks tender? Well, no, you want to wait till just before it starts to flower, and that's when it has the most mint oils in the leaves, and it's great. We have that dryer, the Excalibur dryer. It's a 9-drawer with has a rheostat on it, so you can set the temperature and a timer. So very important feature. And we just run that through there, and makes for great tea. Great tea. That's one of the benefits, anyway. Mm. One of the things that I really like about making. Growing stuff in the garden is you're making stuff that you'll use right on through the winter, and that's tea is one of them. We grow, chamomile. We didn't have it this year, but we've had it the last few years, and that's a that's

0: I picked the last bunch of them 2 weeks ago, and they're done. The butternut squash is actually, even after getting nibbled on by the deer, have mounted a revival, and see some green ones about 6-8 inches long now, and we're looking forward to those coming up. Hopefully nobody decides to eat on those. And my little zucchinis that got nibbled, those have put out. We've harvested 3-4 zucchinis on that one. And then my favorite, the trombone zucchini, that's doing really well.
1: Yeah, that, you introduced me to that.
0: Mm-hmm. They never got eaten down for some reason, maybe just where it was located or something. It was already behind a trellis. So those have come along really well. What else do we have in the garden? Oh, it's all kinds of stuff. Of course, the kale, which we use a lot of, those got nibbled right down to the ground and never made a comeback. So I'm having to buy kale. And thankfully, with the farmers markets, there's lots of it to be had. So the only problem with going to the farmers market is I'm like a kid in a candy store. Plus all the great foods that you can get there, the tamales and
1: I know it's the vendors as well, Asian food. Oh, it's wonderful.
0: Yeah. Just give me a bench. I'll have my lunch, breakfast, and dinner all at the same time. That's the one thing I have to watch out for, is have a meal before I go to the market. Anyway. So kale we'll have to buy, and I usually dry a fair amount of kale. My boys liked the kale because they would actually the dried kale, they'd crumble it up and use it in their when they do their scrambled eggs. And of course I use it when I do my scrambled tofu, and that's really pretty good. It adds a lot of flavor to it. And I'll add the dried veggies into the rice and cook it right up in there. And there's just so many great uses for those things. Now, I used to, and I haven't done it for a couple of years, I used to make a quart jar with dried tomatoes, dried onions, dried carrots, dried basil, with a couple of cloves of garlic. I put that in a quart jar and pack it in there. And it made for a real easy broth, homemade broth, which really is really makes a big difference when you're making a soup, is to have this homemade broth. So you take that quart jar and add a gallon or gallon and a half to it and steep it for a while, bring it to a boil, and strain it, and then you've got this great broth for any kind of soup that you want. One of my favorites, of course, is a minestrone, but mm-hmm. those dried herbs are really great. And it is time, to start putting things by, so you have your own store, your own market right there in your freezer, in your in the cupboard, in the pantry, and that's one of the very satisfying parts of gardening that I enjoy quite a bit. Let's see, what kind of stuff do you like to store?
1: Yeah, I haven't stored much, but just the winter squash, for the most part. That's basically it.
0: Yeah,
1: we can't. When we have the gardens, we just can't wait. This year, we were able to make our first big batch of of gazpacho with everything local, even the garlic. So
0: is that right?
1: So they

0: garlic, tomatoes, the cucumbers, and the peppers. And the neighbor, because we didn't have peppers, the neighbors gave us peppers. So in this batch of gazpacho, which came out wonderful, and I used from the Bakery Lane Soup Bowl. That was a restaurant in Middlebury.
1: Right.
0: The Bakery Lane Soup Bowl cookbook,
1: yeah.
0: Which you have to kind of search for these days, but you can find, you know, copies in, used bookstores, etc.
1: Yeah.
0: At any rate, I use Luis de Soto's gazpacho recipe, which is real simple, you know. And, yeah, Luis de Soto apparently was a well-known somebody in Spain. At any rate, we used a half of a green pepper.
1: Yeah.
0: That's what we had left.
1: Yeah.
0: A big yellow pepper,
1: mm-hmm.
0: oblong but a sweet pepper,
1: mm-hmm.
0: and a purple pepper.
1: Really?
0: There are purple peppers, and they anyway we we put them all in. Everything gets put in the blender, you know. So
1: it was it one eyed.
0: I just threw it in there, you know. You don't get close to me because you'll end up in the blender. Everything was being thrown in there. And, boy, so, of course, a little bit of vinegar and a half a cup of olive oil.
1: Oh,
0: that's
1: yeah.
0: basically it.
1: Yeah.
0: And I didn't put any salt, pepper, anything. Oh, it was just so good.
1: Yeah.
0: It went, you know, for lunch and, you know, for lunch and the first course for dinner.
1: Mm-hmm.
0: And now I got to gather up everything and get a second batch. I've got to find another neighbor with cucumbers and the peppers, and we got the rest. Yeah.
1: Well,
0: tomatoes you know, we were lucky. We got the early girl tomatoes before anybody else got anything. But then again, as you say, we're in the banana belt right there.
1: Yeah, right.
0: Right there on the lake in the bay. And, you know, we take it for granted, but when things start to come up, they come up first there.
1: Yeah. Well, it's that time when we're going to have to store our stuff because...
0: What do you store in addition to the winter squash?
1: Well, the winter squash, and when I store that, we actually wash that with a real mild Clorox.
0: Yes, we do too. Yep.
1: And that seems to help it store longer. And the Delicata, one of my wife's favorite squashes, because it's you can even eat the skins on those. They're so tender. And we, the teas, like I was saying, we dry the onions and I also, leeks, which I love, and I use that a lot in my soups and my, we dry those, the leeks. And then in the freezer, you know, we like to, I like to have that the pesto, in, of course, in there. And then we do the dilly beans, which...
0: Oh, I love those.
1: Yeah, which we like a lot. And, of course, some of the fruits would dry the apples and the pears that we have. And those dried pears, if you haven't had them, it's sort of like the dried watermelon, the dried cantaloupe are just absolutely terrific. And those are mm-hmm. nice to have over the winter. And the green beans, mostly, you know, not we don't do them all with dillies. You know, we like to have the regular green beans
0: mm-hmm.
1: to add to soups and all that stuff. And we grew some shiitake mushrooms and dried those, and those have been great, and they store really well and easy to dry and store, and easy to grow, really, you know, compared to a lot of the other things. And they last for quite a few years when you have a log of those. And, oh, gosh, what else? Oh, potatoes. Jeez.
0: Oh, of course, we forget about them. Yeah,
1: I'm going to forget potatoes and carrots and beets and all those things.
0: Yeah.
1: But I just pulled my first – I like the I get them from Johnny's or from the Maine folks, the rose gold. And they grow just small red potatoes. And I really like those. Mm-hmm. I like I'll cook them up just to soften them, and then cut them in half or quarters, and fry them in a little oil. And those are just terrific.
0: The little reds are my favorite, too.
1: Yeah, yeah.
0: And you, butter on those.
1: Yeah, there you go, yeah. That was one of my father's favorite. And it was, his recipe was a bunch of potatoes and a stick of butter, you know. Mm-hmm. He did actually cut up a little parsley in there, so they had a little green, but... So those, I like to grow those because they, you know, when they're at their ripe, they're small. You know, they're probably, anywhere from inch to inch and a half, right in that range. And then I've got the other ones, the Kennebec, and those will be, I'll harvest those fairly soon. The carrots, I didn't have an empty bed. I usually do 256 carrots in a 4x4 bed. And this year I really went crazy with the kale and kohlrabis and all that other good mm-hmm. stuff, the greens. And didn't have the time to plant the carrots, which I miss a lot. Because I grow the Bolero, it's a storage carrot, and it's usually 8-9 inches, and those are really wonderful. I'll fill a couple of 5-gallon buckets with those, and I'll use either a sawdust, which is a little easier than using sand. When you fill a 5-gallon bucket with sand and carrots, it's impossible to pick up.
0: Yeah, we've never had enough carrots to store, either we lose them or there just aren't enough of them or they get eaten and show up. And but what we do grow, nothing better than fresh carrots.
1: Mm, absolutely. I grew just the smaller ones, the yaya, and so they're, you know, they're 4 or 5 inches and they're so sweet.
0: And in my clay soil, no matter how I, remediate it with additional topsoil mm-hmm. and whatnot, mm-hmm. they grow in all kinds of funny shapes. Struggle to go through the clay, you know?
1: Yeah, yeah, yeah. There was a display of photos at one of the restaurants in Montpelier. And it was so funny. I mean, they had these carrots that looked like little people, and it was so funny. Really well done, you know. So, yes, that's the clay soil. You could throw a little gravel in there if you wanted to get a little more shape to them. But I pulled some of those last night. I just pull a batch at a time, wash them up, and cut the stems off and put them in the fridge. And you can munch on them with a little hummus or just plain, you know, just for munching. And let's see, zucchini. We actually dried the zucchini and made zucchini chips, which were great with a dip, with like a ranch, mm-hmm. you know, or a French onion dip. Those were really good. And that's a good way to store something that otherwise you can't really store. And with the whoop zucchinis, you know, the baseball bat zucchinis, we found that you just parboil them, soften them up a little bit, put them through the blender, and that makes a great soup stock or anything that you want to thicken up a little bit. You can even cook something right in mm-hmm. it, and it's really, really a great way to start a recipe is that zucchini broth. And it's not so, pungent or strong that it overpowers anything else you're putting in there, but it makes a great creamy stock. My wife makes a white bean soup with that. And it's really very, very delicious. Yeah. And I haven't grown them of late because it takes quite a bit of room to grow green beans for dry beans. And we did that a couple years ago. And, we realized that we get about 2 cups of dried beans and it took 2 or 3 trellises to do that. So we decided that we'll just go ahead and buy the beans. But if you have the room and the space, it's really nice to have fresh beans. A lot of times when I've cooked with beans, is that sometimes they just never soften up. And finally, I read in the Dragon Wagon bean book there that usually that's a sign that your beans are 2 or 3 years old. So you buy them at the store. You want to if you're having problems with them being a little hard and not softening up, it's probably that they've hardened up over time. Uh-huh. They don't have enough. I did find that if you use a pressure cooker, they soften up pretty good then. But if you're just trying to boil them, they don't so much. So much of gardening is not just what you do in the garden. It's also what you do in the kitchen with them. And this time of year, you know, the 5 different ways to store food, I like to go over those. So you've got the, of course, drying, like I was talking about, canning. Cold storage, which is, you know, that's been around a long, long time. The freezer. And yep. Then, of course, fermenting. And fermenting is a real joy. As soon as I get enough, when I have too many cucumbers, because right now cucumbers come and they go really quickly. I'll actually make those the 2-day pickles or the refrigerator pickles, as they call them sometimes. And that's a ferment. And mm-hmm. then we use that harsh crop for the cabbages that got eaten up. But generally for the cabbages, you know, we make a really nice sauerkraut out of those. So those are the 5 different ways you can store food. So you have your own.
0: Yeah, I guess sauerkraut is storing food.
1: Oh, yeah.
0: I've always bought the German sauerkraut. I couldn't see making it because I can't imagine it any better.
1: Oh, yeah.
0: Than the German sauerkraut. I used to buy that in New York in the German neighborhood on the Upper East Side.
1: Uh-huh. Yeah. Was that like in a barrel?
0: Yeah, it was in a barrel.
1: Did it have the juniper berries in it?
0: No, it had caraway seeds.
1: Caraway seeds, okay.
0: Yeah, that's what I like. And I, to this day, if I buy a little package of sauerkraut in the supermarket, mm-hmm. I buy caraway seeds, and I do as my grandmother did. I crush them first.
1: Oh.
0: With a spoon, you know, on a cutting board.
1: Do you toast them and crush them, or crush them?
0: I just crush them. I never thought of toasting them. I don't remember. Grandma, Oma, my German grandmother, Oma, crushing them roasting them.
1: Toasting them.
0: Yeah, but they were, you know.
1: Just that's a good idea.
0: McCormick caraway seeds. I've always wondered about growing caraway seeds.
1: You're getting caraway'd, I think.
0: Yes, I always like, well, you know, it's funny. I drink so much coffee that a couple of years ago, I think when we were first talking, I ordered a couple of coffee plants just to watch them grow.
1: Oh, sure, yeah.
0: Yeah, yeah. And little red berries and everything. I should know where they come from, you know?
1: I agree. It's just like having a tea plant, you know.
0: Precisely. You know, the tea, all the wonderful tea that comes from China. Oh, I'm growing one in my window, you know.
1: Yeah, I did the same thing with two. I grew, you know, they have the little rhizomes, you know, at the co-op. You can buy them rather than dried and powdered. You can buy the fresh turmeric. And one of them that I bought had a little bud on it. And I said, I wonder. And sure enough, it grew. It grew really well. You know, I ended up taking it into the office and taking care of it. And then one of my buddies, garden friends and neighbor, grows ginger. And, you know, it's not really that hard. Same thing. You just watch for one of those ginger rhizomes for the fresh ginger, and you'll see there's a bud starting to swell up and just plant it, you know. it's great. But he grew it to, you know, propagate it and actually you know, have a big one. And you can get fresh ginger, and it's interesting because it's almost white, but it has this little pink, a little bit of pink around it. And it's the fresh ginger is really delicious in a recipe. But those are all things you couldn't grow outside. Those are house plants.
0: Yes,
1: you know?
0: Yes.
1: During the winter, I like to grow a little basil, and that's really easy to propagate.
0: Yep.
1: You know, they'll root in just about anything. But that's really nice.
0: Bringing, you know, fall basil inside never worked for me, but propagating it inside didn't
1: work. Yeah, yeah. You just take a stem and drop it in water in a week or so. Let's see. That was the other thing. Oh, I got a ton of Swiss chard.
0: Oh.
1: That's the one green. I planted that up on the deck, you know, and that's one of the greens that the deer did not get to. And that is like so productive. And you just pick it and pick it and pick it until frost comes. And it'll take a light frost, but once the fall sets in, you're done. But I have one friend down the road in Woodbury, in Woodbury, she brings in a couple of plants and grows it right through the winter, and they harvest that. So there's you know, I actually never really thought of that as a way to store, you know, to expand your market is to go ahead and grow it indoors.
0: Yep.
1: You know, that's a good way to extend the season for sure. If you have the room.
0: We have a caller on the line.
1: Oh, yeah.
0: Let us check and see. We're chatting away here, but we'd love to hear from you as well. So you're on the air. Let's see. You're on the air with Peter. Yes.
1: Hey.
2: Hello, Joel. It's Marcia from Barry.
0: Oh, hi.
1: Hey, Marcia.
0: So nice to hear from you.
1: Yeah.
2: Thank you. I have a question about Brussels sprouts.
1: Oh, yeah.
2: And I have a bunch of fresh loose ones.
1: Yeah.
2: And I was wondering if I prepare them just the way I would for cooking,
1: mm-hmm.
2: and instead of blanching and chilling, which is a real pain now.
1: Yeah.
2: Can I just pop them in a freezer bag and put them in the freezer?
1: Probably not. I'm sorry, it's just sort of like green beans. You really do need to blanch them, otherwise you know, they won't hold up well in the freezer. But I'm sorry to say, but
2: how do I do that again?
1: Well, you just clean them up, you know, you
2: right.
1: Trim the stem a little in the loose leaves, pop them in for you know, bring the water to a boil, then pop them in, and it doesn't take but a minute, you know, at most. You just pop them in, blanch them, and then bring them out, and you couldn't, what I prefer is I take a metal tray and put them out on the metal tray, so when I pop them in the freezer, they're not all clumped together.
2: Okay.
1: Just get something that'll fit in your freezer, and that way, when you bag them up, you can take out a few or lots if you want, but they're not all frozen in a big clump. You found that that's
2: very good. I thought I had a shortcut, but this doesn't sound bad at all.
1: No, you can
0: work.
1: Now you can do that with tomatoes. You just wash them and throw them in a plastic bag and put them in the freezer, and then
2: I know.
1: Yeah.
2: I've been hearing you talk for years about the shortcuts that you can do for freezing, which I do.
1: Yeah. Well, that's great. And
2: thank you.
1: Yeah, sure thing.
2: Very much. I love you guys, and I love Nola's poems.
1: Yeah.
2: Thank you for all the humor and wisdom that everybody brings to the show.
1: Yep. Well, it's you guys that make the show, really. And so it's a lot of fun for me. I can talk a garden, you know, but it's fun when people call in. And like the Epsom salt, I'm going to go home and try that right off.
2: Y'all be well. Thank you, Marcia.
0: Well, we haven't heard from Nola today, but I do have that tape of Robert Frost from... I think it was a 19. I went to, you know, at Middlebury, and he would appear every year at Middlebury College. And my first year was the year after his last year appearing at Middlebury, so I never saw him in person.
1: Oh, really?
0: But I think this recording was made there, and it's one of his most famous. Give this a quick listen. It's short.
3: Two roads diverged in a yellow wood, and sorry I could not travel both and be one traveler. Long I stood and looked down one as far as I could to where it bent in the undergrowth, then took the other as just as fair, and having perhaps the better claim because it was grassy and wanted wear. Though as for that, the passing there had worn them really about the same, and both that morning equally lay in leaves no step had trodden black. Oh, I kept the first for another day, yet knowing how way leads on to way, I doubted if I should ever come back. I shall be telling this with a sigh somewhere ages and ages hence. Two roads diverged in a wood, and I took the one less traveled by, and that has made all the difference.
0: just amazing. I think we should take a break for commercial so I could regather myself.
1: Yes, yeah. Yes, thanks.
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0: WDEV, and Peter, we have a caller on the line.
1: All right.
0: Hello.
8: Oh, hi, Pete. Oh, hi, Peter. This is Jim from Wakefield.
1: Hey, Jim. What's up?
8: How are you? Good. Couple questions. So, I think last week you said cherry tomatoes ripen first.
1: Yeah, generally.
8: I have tons of cherry tomatoes that are not ripening. I mean, literally, I went down, and I'm trimming them. They're outgrowing my tomato cages. I'm trimming the foliage off them, and I have
1: they don't want to ripen, huh?
8: I have it looks like grapevines with eight tomatoes hanging on them, and they're all green still.
1: They're all green. Oh, Lordy, I can only guess, the first thing is check the variety and how many days it is.
8: Yeah,
1: Because
8: I got it from Kate Farm, so I have no idea.
1: Yeah, exactly, yeah, you would think.
8: Yeah. Yeah.
1: I have to say, though,
8: I have Romas and... the big tomatoes like Early Girl and I'm getting a bunch of red Romas and red, starting to get red.
1: Well, you've got the exception that proves the rule, I guess. Yeah. Well, I harvested a bunch from the tomato plant that was eaten down by the deer. There was one branch that sort of escaped. And sure enough, there were three, nice, they're like the Juliets, they're they're small Roma shape, you know, oval shaped, not cherry. Yeah. And I was so surprised to go up there and see him. But as you say, the exception to the rule. It's hard to say what would encourage them. You know, sometimes I have sort of like with the cabbage, you know, if you want to keep it from cracking, you can put a shovel in, you know, but you can put a shovel and cut some of the roots, you know, and that encourages them to ripen their...
8: Well, they're growing. I mean, I trim them. I tied them up the other day. They don't have any pests on them. There's no of those ugly hornworm things. So I don't know. I'll just wait.
1: Just too darn healthy. You have not much choice. Although, as I mentioned to Joel, I'm seeing the first signs of fall. You know the. A couple of trees are starting to turn on the county road, and my boss said, Route 100, there was three or four yellow trees starting to yellow a little bit. That should encourage him to the cooler nights.
8: This is a fall question.
1: Yeah.
8: I have beautiful Brussels sprout plants.
1: Yeah.
8: But what do I want to do now? They're growing. They have foliage. Well, usually my Brussels sprouts. I've had good ones and tiny ones, but they don't. They're not until September, late September, October.
1: Right. I was going to say.
8: So what do I want to do now to make sure these guys?
1: Number one, you want to protect them. The deer loved my Brussels sprouts, and
8: I have a great fence.
1: No, good. You'll have to tell me about that. But the other things you want to protect them from the caterpillar, you know, the cabbage worm.
8: Okay. What's the best for? I do Thergicide.
1: Yeah, Thergicide is excellent. Okay. That works really well. You can also use the Spinosad, the Captain Jack's dead bug.
8: Okay, I've used both.
1: Either one will work well.
8: I've been mixing the Thergicide. Mm. Yeah. Mm. Okay,
1: and then what's recommended is that you crop the top to.
8: Crop the top. Okay.
1: Cut the very top little set of leaves. You know, if you want to encourage, if it's tall enough that you want to encourage. The buds down below, and that'll help them to fill out. If it's growing well and your Brussels sprouts are still growing well, you know, if they're fattening up down below, you might want.
8: I got lots of little buds.
1: Oh yeah, so don't crop the top yet. But at some point, you know, when you're really ready for them to start filling out, you just give them a snip. And I'd wait till the first September anyway.
8: Yeah. Is there any fertilizer that I should do?
1: They will always welcome a fish fertilizer, you know, foliar spray.
8: Okay.
1: It's a great way to encourage them later on, now that it's later on in the season. You can put a tablespoon on each one of them and mix it into the soil around each plant. And that's sort of a biweekly event. You can do that all summer long, is mix a tablespoon in, and that sort of encourage all of the...
8: Of the fish emulsion.
1: You fish emulsion, I say do a foliar spray. If you have you can use the fish emulsion as a fertilizer in the soil too. There's no reason you can't do that. Okay. But I use the ProGrow and I'll mix that
8: you use
1: in.
8: ProGrow, I have ProGrow, yeah.
1: Yeah, okay.
8: Yeah,
1: okay. Yeah, it doesn't hurt to give them a little extra as you're doing, and make sure you water them. You know, it's been interesting with the containers that I have. It's a 4 gallon of water at the bottom of each one of those containers. 4 gallons. And this is in a box that's only like 2 feet wide and maybe 14 inches wide and 2 feet long. And I have to fill that all in this hot weather like we have had during the days. I've had to fill that every week. That's 4 gallons. So you want to make sure that you have, plenty of moisture on them, particularly now as they're starting to fill out.
8: Right. Okay.
1: I don't know what your watering routine is.
8: Well, yeah. I have a sprinkler in the garden. So
1: mm-hmm. Yeah.
8: It covers most of the garden. Yeah.
1: Yeah. So. Well, just make sure you stick your finger down and make sure that it's wet all the way down to 6 inches.
8: Right. Okay.
1: Because that the top, it can even puddle up, but it's still, if you go 6 inches down, it's still dry. So you want to make sure that they've got the moisture down to where the roots are.
8: The rain's been deceptive.
1: Don't depend on the rain at all. I mean,
8: no,
1: we've had some incredible downpours. Yes.
8: Judge, I have a bunch of things on my deck, and they get dry.
1: Very,
8: I have to water them every day.
1: Every day, yeah. Yeah, if they don't have the reservoir. I use those the garden patch grow boxes, and that's 4 gallons. And I'm amazed that it eats up that 4 gallons so quickly.
8: And
1: it's been a couple of times when I've reached in and just felt a little moisture at the very bottom and thought, how could that have done that in one week? But it does, and that just lets you know that even though we've been having rain, it'll still use up all the water down below.
8: Yeah.
1: So watering is real important.
8: Yeah. Yeah.
1: Soaking, a good soaking. And let's see. Brussels sprouts is such a great, great crop.
8: Yeah. Oh, when they're good, they're great.
1: Oh, yeah.
8: And they're always ready for Thanksgiving.
1: Well, that's always been the competition between me and the deer, because they love them. I had one year where the morning that I went out, because I usually let them grow right up to Thanksgiving, they had come in and they ate some. Well, I still had enough for a good dinner, so. Yeah, they'll grow very well right up to Thanksgiving. So if they're filling out okay, you don't have to worry about cropping the top. But if you want to encourage them,
8: I'll do more fertilizer. I probably need to do more fertilizer.
1: They usually welcome that.
8: Because in past years, some years I've had to go to one, some years bugs have gotten to them.
1: That's what I was
8: saying. One year I had a gazillion, but they were all like marble size. They were tiny.
1: Well, Jim, it's good talking to you.
8: I just got the high sign,
1: so.
8: Okay, take care.
1: Yeah.
8: Bye.
1: Bye-bye. We will see you in the garden.
0: That's what we'll do next week. Thank you, everybody.
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10: With SRN News, I'm Bob Agnew in Washington. New York City Mayor Zohran Mamdani is backing a new measure critics say could hit consumers hard. Mayor Mamdani supporting the so-called Delivery Protection Act. It would force Amazon to directly hire delivery drivers and warehouse workers now currently employed through independent contractors. Opponents of that measure say it would wipe out small delivery businesses, boost Amazon's labor costs, and drive up prices for consumers. One study estimates the average household could pay hundreds more each year. Unions do stand to gain, however. Critics call it another socialist policy making life less affordable for those living in New York. President Trump's administration on Friday asked the high court to allow the White House to continue construction on the $400 million ballroom project while it appeals a lower court order that halts the construction.
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12: You can imagine what, inside of an AI first agenda, we had like a people and planet first agenda. And so think about that from like the highest level, where like, okay, how are we approaching the planning of our economy, the planning of our electricity grid, the planning of our, the design of our cities and our land use that's actually benefiting well-being of ecosystems, well-being of people first and foremost, and not Sam Altman or Elon Musk or whoever else, right?

0: Hello and welcome to Tech Won't Save Us, made in partnership with The Nation Magazine. I'm your host, Paris Marks, and this week my guest is Matt Haugen. Matt is Research and Editorial Manager at the Climate and Community Institute, and I wanted to have him on the show because he recently co-authored a report that looked into how the U.S. government is really helping to support these major AI companies and what the implications of that are for us. In particular, whether we can look at what the U.S. government is doing with the AI companies in order to see an opportunity to use that same degree of state capacity, state power, to do something very different. In our conversation, we dig into all of the kind of subsidies and regulations that the U.S. government has created in order to support companies like OpenAI and Anthropic, but also, you know, just the major players, Amazon, Microsoft, Google, Meta, the like, right? How those companies are supported in pursuing this AI agenda, this vision of the future that we're supposed to all be engaged in, and how the U.S. government also benefits from that, right? In many different ways, in ways that we have talked about on the podcast in the past. There's explicit support for these companies, for these technologies, but there's also the kind of deregulation and allowing companies to ensure that other people, that other parts of society are picking up the cost for the, you know, expansion of AI, for the build out of data centers that they are all engaging in at the moment. I think it's pretty clear that this is a problem, right? And of course, since Matt works at the Climate and Community Institute, I also wanted to ask him about the climate impact of all of this, you know, because we see these companies basically throwing away their climate commitments, just wanting to pursue generative AI and data centers at all costs, regardless of what that means for not just the community, but for the climate as well, right? For a fight against the climate crisis and our ability to live on a planet that, you know, isn't like scorching hot and having wildfires and terrible natural disasters all the time. And so, you know, I think that's an important part of this conversation, but it also leads us into that bigger piece of like, what would the vision be? Like, how would we use this state power in a different way? And that's very much around, you know, not just creating better technology that isn't this kind of technology that the tech industry is pushing, but also, you know, addressing climate change and creating a better life for so many people, not just in the United States, but around the world, and how that is possible. And this build out shows us that the state can do things, can support, you know, major initiatives. Unfortunately, it just happens to be the wrong ones and ones that are oriented toward, you know, basically increasing the power and profits of the tech industry and of these tech billionaires rather than actually helping the wider public. And so I think that this is a really interesting conversation to, you know, get a bigger picture of the way that the state is supporting this project to push AI on all of us, but also how we should not just, you know, give up on the ability of government to do any good thing, but to recognize that there is power there, that that power should be seized, that it can be seized, and that we can do better things if we put our mind and our efforts to doing so. So if you do like this conversation, make sure to leave a 5-star review on your podcast platform of choice. 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Thanks so much and enjoy this week's conversation. Matt, welcome to Tech Won't Save Us.
1: Glad to be here. Long-time listener.
0: So thanks so much.
1: Excited to be on.
0: I appreciate that. And, you know, obviously I've been following you on social media for like ages, so I'm very familiar with you and your work. And it's a bit surprising to me that this is the first time that we're even like on a video call as far as I can remember. But, you know, it's great to have you on the show.
1: Yeah. I'm glad we finally had a chance, an opportunity or excuse to do it.
0: Absolutely. Absolutely. And of course, you know, you work at the Climate and Community Institute, and you guys have a great new report looking into kind of the AI boom that we're still experiencing. You know, unfortunately, it hasn't crashed yet. but, you know, maybe soon. But also, like, you know, what it reveals, you know, the ways that the state is pushing this and how this power could be used in a different way. And of course, we'll get to that later in the episode. But I wanted to start a bit more broadly. You know, we've been watching this AI boom now for going on 4 years, right? You know, it's three and a bit. It'll be four come November, which is the anniversary of when ChatGPT was released. As you have been watching this, and certainly, you know, the more recent kind of instantiations of it, what goes through your mind as you, you know, see how this is all playing out?
1: Yeah, it's hard to keep up with sometimes, right? It feels like it's so big and it's happening so at such a large scale and so quickly. It really feels just unprecedented in many ways. But there's also some precedents and some important history and needs to be situated in context, right? As I'm sure we'll get into. You know, I'm really approaching it from the climate, from the environmental angle first and foremost, right? So as you've discussed often, and I'm sure your listeners are aware of, you know, the data center build out is just enormous in the United States, especially, you know, the energy usage, the greenhouse gas emissions, the localized environmental costs have been really quite significant with this data center build out. And it's projected or planned to be even higher in the future. You know, there's a recent Bloomberg report that estimated data center usage in the U.S. will be 20% of U.S. electricity usage by 2035, right? And that's just hard to wrap your head around that kind of scale. Like, there's nothing else like this. You know, we'll see if that actually happens, right? But even the existing AI and data centers we see is very significant. So the other thing I think, and your show and others have been helpful is it's often really hard to separate the hype and the promises from what is actually happening, right? So we have all these projections for what's going to happen with AI and data centers, but what actually exists right now and what can we actually project in the near term future? What the architects of the AI boom, the biggest beneficiaries are saying and what they're doing even is a world-making project to me is how I think about it, right? They're reshaping a lot of the physical terrain of the world, both from the build out of data centers, the physical footprint of that, and then also the future of the planet and the biosphere from the emissions, but also reshaping the world of our information environment, our education systems, our governments, our institutions. They're trying to do those things at least. So we have to think about it on that scale and think about alternatives on that scale. That's how I'm thinking about it right now.
0: I think you've put that into great context for us, right? You know, to give us the different aspects of what we're seeing from this AI moment, what these tech companies are trying to do with it, and, you know, the very real problems that come with it. And just sticking with the climate point for a minute, you know, it's kind of wild to think that just a few years ago, these companies were trying to present themselves as, you know, green companies, as climate leaders, as all these sorts of things. And then there were just reports recently that Google's emissions just last year were up, I think it was 18%. Microsoft's were up 25% or somewhere around there. Just in a single year, right? These are just massive increases. And paired with that, you know, as you discuss in the report, we're seeing increasingly these data centers being co-located with gas-powered generation in order to, you know, kind of power the computers and the cooling. I wonder for you, as someone who has been working on climate issues for so long, what you make of just how much the tech industry has gotten into bed with the fossil fuel industry and how just like out in the open that is now.
1: It has, like you've been talking about, it has been quite jarring to see how quickly a lot of these companies have jettisoned. You know, they often made a big show of we're committing to net zero and carbon neutrality or, you know, renewable energy and all these sorts of things, right? And it feels like they just overnight tossed them aside because, well, AI is more important. And it seems like a big potential, you know, a big potential source of profit, you know, and I think that just highlights a lot of people, you know, probably myself and probably you and many others thought, you know, corporate commitments, promises are, we don't know how much that's worth, you know, when they happen, right? Okay, well, let's see you actually follow through on it, right? So, and I think this just shows that. And you know, I think not just tech companies, I think we're seeing this with a lot of other companies that are also seem to be going in all in on AI and trying to incorporate AI and throwing aside environmental and climate pledges. And I think it's really You know, it's just very concerning. And I think that highlights why we need regulation and why we can't depend on voluntary commitments. You know, that's what we need the government for. And that's what we need regulation for, to make sure these things actually happen and happen in a way that benefits people and the planet as much as possible.
2: Yeah, I completely agree. You know, it's just, when I think about it, right? Like, I feel like a bit before the pandemic, like mid, late 2010s, we were hearing these stories about how, you know, Google, Amazon, Microsoft were selling their cloud services to the fossil fuel companies to help them like better extract fossil fuels. And people were like, this doesn't seem great. You know, this seems very counter to what they're suggesting, right? And then, you know, we get the big pledges after their employees are pushing back, right? In the kind of 2020, 2019 era. And then we move forward into like the generative AI moment. And it's kind of like, wow, it seems like these data centers are, you know, demanding a lot of electricity, and they're trying to present it as though, like, don't worry, we're going to have renewables for this. We're going to have nuclear energy that is going to help power these data centers. So like, don't worry about the emissions part. We'll have it sorted. And now it feels like the past like 6 to 8 months, it's just become, yeah, we need the fossil fuels. Like, you know, we're going to need a lot more of them. And this is just the way it is, you know?
1: Yeah, it really is shocking. With, you know, I guess it goes along with what's happening with AI and data center build out, just how fast all this was seemingly tossed aside. Like, I thought you said you cared about the climate crisis. Why are you building a whole bunch of gas plants? That's just completely it goes against that.
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2: Obviously, this report looks a lot at the way that the tech industry has been really supported by the U.S. government and the federal government in particular, in terms of kind of building out this AI infrastructure, you know, making this technology something that is going to be widely adopted, you know, that sort of a thing. Obviously, we know that the U.S., you know, government has been very involved in supporting the fossil fuel industry for a very long time, for a century, however long, right? But I feel like when we think about technology, it's often presented as though, you know, okay, if AI is rolling out now, it's just because of some new innovations that the tech companies have thought up. How is it that the U.S. government is actually supporting what we're seeing in this moment?
1: I think the way people talk about it, think about the quote unquote free market, is a little bit misleading, because the way I think about it is that there's not really such a thing as a free market as how people conceive of it. As the sort of terrain of the economy is fundamentally shaped by the government, by the state, that these, you know, all these corporations and our economy and our society exist in, right? And I think that's especially true with tech. The tech industry seems to like to really pretend like they're libertarians, or we don't need government, and we're just innovating out here in our garages, right? So you can go all the way back for decades, as you know, of how, you know, whether it's the internet, whether it's the microwave, and all these different technologies that have come out of, in a very direct way, public research. So you have that with AI, but then more recently, you know, I think we've seen with the Trump administration especially, has just come out with a flurry of executive orders. They have this, what we call an AI first agenda, right? So they're seemingly all in on AI in many ways. And they're saying this is a strategic priority for the United States, and we need to do everything we can to facilitate this build out. And that looks like, you know, saying AI is a national security priority. That looks like government contracting, trying to put AI into all sorts of, in the government, all sorts of ways. You know, we saw it with Doge kind of in some ways. AI investors all throughout the federal government shaping the government's AI policy, which is a very clear conflict of interest. Building off of that, there's all sorts of regulations and non-enforcement of regulations and deregulation that they're doing with these data centers and with AI. You know, non-enforcing Clean Air Act, facilitating faster permitting. You have to think about also a little bit more broadly than just specific AI things like that. So there's like what we talked about in the report, there's federal tax policy, which, you know, with the One Big Beautiful Bill Act, I cringe a little every time I have to say that.
2: But it's so beautiful. How could you cringe? Yeah.
1: it's kind of embarrassing to be in the U.S. right now with this happening. You know, the slashing of corporate tax rates, you know, we calculate just three of the hyperscalers alone, you know, avoided $50 billion in taxes last year. And that allows them to accumulate so much cash that they can use for AI and for data center build out and to use that as leverage, right? So you have to think even bigger than things that say this is for AI, right? Because so much of federal policy is shaping what's happening. And, you know, there's other things that we talk about that's like they're taking stakes in companies, you know, to secure access to minerals, to secure access to chips, and shaping the terrain of GPUs and CPUs. And there's, you know, back to climate and environment, they're ordering fossil fuel plants to keep open, to keep running. They were supposed to be closed, right? And they're saying this is because we need power for AI. Now, I think it's important to also look at that in the context of they're doing everything they can to try and slow down renewable energy and stop renewable energy development. So it's a little bit jarring or wild to see that, to them see how flimsy of an excuse that is. But, you know, and that could keeping, if you extend that excuse of keeping these fossil fuel plants that are supposed to close, keeping them running to all the ones that are supposed to be closed, I think it's 54, that could cause billions of dollars in increased costs for ratepayers because renewables are cheaper than fossil fuels right now, and also cause just enormous harm from future climate damage and from localized air pollution. And, you know, I think there's a few more specifics we can get into with how the government's facilitating this, but yeah, those are the highlights.
2: Absolutely. Yeah. And I think it's a great overview, right, of the things that are in the report. And I want to dig into several different aspects of it, but I want to start with that big number that you gave us, right? Like three companies avoiding $50 billion in tax in just a single year. Like, it's such a big number that it's hard to even like imagine how much money that is, you know, just because it's so enormous. Those kinds of numbers are just not numbers that you're dealing with unless you're like an Elon Musk or a Jeff Bezos or something. And even then they probably are like, this is just so much money. I don't know what I would even do. I guess I'm going to send rockets in the space or something, you know? Like, but like, how does this actually happen, right? How do these companies avoid that much in tax? And what is the effect of allowing them then to get away with not paying all of that money?
1: So they just reduced the corporate tax rate, right? And I think the companies have all kinds of strategies to avoid taxes. So I'm not like a tax policy expert, like getting into the weeds of how they do that. You know, I know there's like with the data centers, they're using using third-party companies and stuff like that. I'm not sure if that plays in the tax avoidance or not, but and you know, they're headquartered in different places. So what we did was look at like what the actual rate is and look at how much they actually pay. So I think it's a combination of a lowered rate and then, you know, strategies that can allow them to pay less, which again goes back to like, we can't depend on companies to do things voluntarily. You know, they have so much money like to spend on data centers and to spend on AI infrastructure. A lot of these data centers seem to be being financed with debt. And so the more assets you have, the more debt you're able to take on as well. And, you know, I think if you look even beyond companies to individuals as well, I think it's important to think about the tax policy. And, you know, I think if you look even beyond companies to individuals as well, I think it's important to think about the tax policy implications, where we're seeing AI now becoming a major player in elections.

0: policies that they're seeing there. And of course, I know your report looks, you know, primarily at what's happening on the federal government level, but we're seeing, you know, on the state level, on the local level, that these companies and these data center projects are getting big tax breaks there as well, right? To kind of, you know, allow them to get away with not paying more tax. And to me, when I think about all this money being avoided, right, when I think about the $50 billion just for three of these big tech companies, let alone, you know, what Apple is saving and all this kind of stuff, you were talking earlier about the world making part of this, right? The way that they are kind of shaping the world that we live in. And if they have so much capital to deploy and so much additional capital, I feel like that gives them even more power to do that, right?
1: Yeah, absolutely. Absolutely. I think we need to think about money as power, right? And that's, it's just like it allows you to do things that you couldn't otherwise do, especially when it's unequal to the staggering levels that we're seeing.
0: It's really shocking. Like, but it's also not surprising, right? You know, I'm wondering, you were talking a lot about, you know, the different regulations, the different actions, the procurement that the federal government is doing in the United States in order to support the AI industry. Why is it that the U.S. government is so invested in this particular project, right? In kind of ensuring adoption of AI and building out all these data centers. What does the U.S. government actually get out of that?
1: Well, that's a great question. I think, you know, I think we can look at what is actually being said. And I think we can also maybe speculate a little bit on some of the motives behind this maybe being unsaid. You know, a lot of justification seems like, well, this is the technology of the future. This is going to, and I think a lot of it is something I've been thinking about a lot lately, is a lot of it is based in science fiction, imaginations, imaginaries, right? Not necessarily things that might be actually possible. You know, I know you've covered Elon Musk extensively. I think we all know Elon Musk makes a lot of promises, you know, whether it's going to Mars, or, you know, the autonomous robots, all these things. And we're seeing that with AI, with AGI, with superintelligence.
0: There was he did this interview with The Economist recently, like as we speak. And I don't know if you watched the whole thing, but people will probably be familiar. He made this tweet like a couple months ago that there was going to be civil war in Britain. And he was kind of like pressed on this point. And he was like, you know, I think civil war in Britain is going to happen, but it's 20 years away. But the good news is that the AI and robot singularity is 10 years away. And that will like negate the need for a civil war. I was like, dude, what are you talking about?
1: Oh my God. I didn't see that part. I didn't watch the whole thing. I saw some clips.
0: Well, it's better for your mental health, I think, that you didn't.
1: That's such a good example. Cause like, what is that? Number one, that's probably not possible. Number two, what does that even make sense? You know, it feels like a lot of his promises of AI in the future is like, it's very vague. Like, okay, we're going to have super intelligence and AGI, but how does that actually work? And how does that improve people's lives? It's not really clear. But again, I think it's important to question, you know, whether or not something like that is possible, especially extrapolating from the technologies we have now. You know, I think that's a state of reasons. Like, this is the technology of the future. We have to invest in this, and we also have to beat China, right? That's another key part of the AI first, of the AI strategic priority, is that we're in this existential race with China to who builds AGI, who builds super intelligence first. And then I don't know, again, it's very vague. Like, I don't know what happens if you get the AGI first, like you win the world. Like, what does that even mean? This escalating tension with China, or using China as a boogeyman for whatever you want to do, is a very concern, because to me, that's a warlike posture. That's a militaristic posture. And that ties into another reason that they seem to be so interested in AI, is its applications for military usage, which, you know, which we've seen in Gaza, which we've seen in the Iran war, participating in death and destruction and killing and participating in the murder of all sorts of people. And that seems to be a big part of the use case, right? And I think we're seeing AI companies, which we write about a little bit in the report, are, you know, again, similar to the climate pledges, a lot of companies had these pledges about, we're not going to use our tools for military, we're not going to use them for, you know, certain things related to that. And a lot of them have dropped those pledges because there's so much money, you know. Famously, the United States military budget is enormous. It's around $1 trillion right now. There's a lot of money up for grabs. And with military

0: and other government contracting more broadly, you can get what's called lock-in, where vendor lock-in, where you're just kind of, if you're so integrated into the system, it's very hard to dislodge you. Like, well, we have to keep using this company's tool because we depend on it. And I think there's a lot of groupthink and a lot of people buying the hype, it seems like to me, especially the richer you are and the more divorced from the concerns of working people you are. Like, I think with AI more than a lot of other technologies we see it, that seems to be the case to me. I think there's been some interesting data showing that, like, the higher you are in the corporate structure, the more you use AI, CEOs, the C-suite versus workers. And I think that promise of, like, we can do more work and have more output with fewer workers is just like something that's designed to be enticing to a capitalist, to a CEO, right? I think another thing that's happening is this is like the next big thing, with the hype. It's like we can't miss out on this. There's potentially a lot of money to be made. To me, the how that works doesn't really make a lot of sense. Like, if you put everyone out of a job, how are they going to buy your goods? There's a lot of like contradictory visions of the future going on here. And I think there's just a lot of people, like I was talking about earlier, with the revolving door, with the VCs involved in the government, there's a lot of people who just straight up stand to benefit a lot if from increasing the value of AI, from funneling money to AI through contracts and subsidies and things like that. Just the sort of very direct corruption and conflicts of interest that we're seeing in the Trump administration on a like staggering level.
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3: In some ways, I'm surprised to see how much has gone into it. But then on the other hand, I'm like, not. But it brings to mind to me, there was this interview that I think it was Sundar Pichai gave like a couple years ago. And they were asking like why he was putting so much money into AI and into AI infrastructure. And his answer was basically like, well, it's better for us to put the money in and, basically to make sure that we don't miss out in case it is something, than like us not putting the money in. And then there's these other companies that are beating us now. So it's like, maybe we're burning a bunch of money, but it's worthwhile to burn the money to make sure that we don't lose out at the end of the day, in case this is the next big thing, sort of a deal. And it feels to me like there's kind of like a view like that on the federal government and like the policy level as well. It's like, maybe this is the next big thing. It's what our tech industry is telling us is the next big thing. And, it's such a massive industry. We have benefited a lot from this industry. So we should go along with it, especially if China is also competing. And we can't risk China being the one to like win on AI if AI happens to be the big deal that everyone is suggesting that it is, right?
0: Yeah, absolutely. It seems like there's so much fear of missing out but that's not a good way to think about the world and how we shape the world and our infrastructure. Instead of thinking about what do we actually need, it's, well, maybe someone else will make a lot of money on it. And that just highlights how the sort of misalignment of incentives I think we're seeing.
3: how absolutely broken it is, right? And I do want to talk about your vision for like how things could be different. But before we get to that, I'm wondering, you know, you've talked a lot earlier about the impacts of AI itself, right? The impacts that we're seeing from this rollout, you know, what effects it is actually having on people. And of course, you mentioned the kind of data center build out. Obviously, we're hearing more and more stories about what these data centers are meaning for communities. But as you have the federal government getting so behind this project being pushed by the tech industry, what impacts does that have on, you know, on workers, on regular people, on the public that is not being taken into account when basically their government is supporting everything that this industry wants?
0: So at a high level, you know, what we've been talking about is shifting all these resources, whether it's financial, whether it's the physical, like concrete and silicon and everything else that goes into building data center and the chips, all of that being spent on this instead of alternatives, and all of the sort of state capacity to like craft policy and regulation being directed towards facilitating this. On a more local and direct level, we're seeing what is also, I think, you know, on the same level of the unprecedented scale of the AI build out is the resistance to data centers. You know, I can't recall seeing anything like this where it's people across the political spectrum, across the country, you know, just data centers. You know, we're seeing all sorts of campaigns to fight against data centers everywhere, rural, urban, suburban, all across the United States. People are very concerned, I think, about number one, that this feels, like I was saying at the beginning, this is a world-making project and it feels like it's being imposed from above, because it is, right? They're not, no one was asking for this. This wasn't like some kind of democratically decided plan. It's people with a lot of power and wealth said, we want to do this and we're going to force it on you. And the reason we're going to do it is because it's going to take your job, and maybe the future will be, there'll be a supercomputer that can do things for you in some way that is, again, very vague. So like, that's what's on offer. And so I think that's instilling a lot of fear in people, and it's instilling a lot of anger in people. But then you have to look at the data centers themselves, which, you know, I know you have done a great job of covering, where there's all the fossil fuel generation that they're, you know, both on the grid, and then we're seeing lots of off-grid, what's called behind-the-meter generation of gas plants. They're just building power plants specifically for the data centers. Famously, Elon Musk's Colossus plants near Memphis are just spewing pollution in the area. And so that's increasing greenhouse gas emissions, you know, for the climate, increasing global warming, and making the climate crisis worse. But then also the localized effects, health effects of air pollution are really staggering and really bad, whether that's asthma and heart and lung and potential future brain damage from that, right? And then there's the land use issues, where, you know, there's a data center that they're trying to build that's near me, where they're going to clear cut a huge forest to build that. The noise pollution, which I think is another underrated cost of this, that also has health effects. It's not just like an annoying noise, right? That causes health effects to people that live nearby. And the water usage of data centers, which I think has been controversial to what extent that is an issue. I think people like to compare it to like an aggregate, but water concerns are very particular to the particular places they're in, right? If you build a data center in a desert, there's not a lot of water there. Well, then if they're using a ton of water for the data center, that's going to cause some local issues probably. This is causing a lot of costs to people, and it's not really clear what the benefits are. And that's not even to mention the issues with like chaplet psychosis and the attacks on education, our information ecosystem. Like, you see people now, I think one of the pernicious effects of AI is that people look at real videos and can say, this is AI. And it basically can kind of destroy the social fabric, where you're not sure what's real or what's not. Students are not learning and they're just delivering, they're just having ChatGPT write their essays. you know, there's so many costs from the environmental to social to political. Oh, and that's not even to mention the, you know, the potential authoritarian aspects of AI, which I think is a really important part of the story and why it's enticing to people with a lot of wealth and power, because whether that's the military applications or surveillance applications, it's very clear this is a tool that can be used that is really ideal for increasing power, to concentrate power at the top to a select few. There's a lot of costs in a lot of different areas and not a lot of clear benefits. So it's understandable why there's so much resistance to me.
3: Yeah, I think so too. You know, it's no surprise to me that people have turned against this so extremely and really so quickly, right? Like, I feel like the opposition to data centers and to AI more broadly has arisen really quickly, you know, over a relatively short span of time as people started to feel the effects of these infrastructures and of what the tech industry is doing. And, you know, I'm sure that's paired to some degree with just how a lot of public opinion has shifted on the tech industry and the tech billionaires and things in recent years, right? And even when Elon Musk promises, you know, a universal high income and abundance for everybody, I don't think people are really buying into that, that promise or that idea that that's really our future, right?
0: Right. How much do you think, do you feel like people are still buying Elon Musk promises to the extent they used to, or is people seeing through it more now?
3: I think people are seeing through it, you know, like I think he definitely has like a small, like very committed group of people who are still around him and are still falling for it. And unfortunately, there's still a lot of media, I would say, that give him too long of a leash to like, you know, kind of and not get kind of pushed on it. But I do feel like a lot of the public is very much like against this guy now, especially like I think the real shift for a lot of people was first the Twitter acquisition and that kind of like, you know, people off, especially like liberals and people on the left and whatnot. But then also seeing him like get behind Trump in the way that he did, like I think that that also soured a lot, even more people, you know. But yeah, I don't know. It's been interesting to see. And, you know, you've talked about a lot of the costs there. I think you laid it out really well. And, you know, given that this is a climate report, or, you know, a lot of your focus is on climate, I feel like that's another big cost to this as well, right? Is just seeing the degree to which climate policy, climate targets have really been thrown out the window in order to facilitate this industry, this build out of data centers, you know, the fossil fuels powering them. And I wonder, you know, for you as someone who has been working on this for so long, what you make of how quickly climate policy has kind of like fallen off the map. And were you shocked at just how quickly this reversal has been, not just in the US, but, you know, in many other parts of the West, at least as well?
0: Yeah, it has been quite shocking because it felt like there was something like an elite consensus happening around, you know, maybe starting with the Paris Agreement and a lot of climate pledges and, you know, whether that's from governments or from private actors, as we were talking about with the corporations. A lot of resources going to energy transition, a lot of attention paid to that. A lot of that has kind of just seemingly dropped away in the last few years. And I think there's a lot of reasons for that, but I think AI is a big driver of it because it's just so enticing, seemingly, that there's so much money at stake and so much potential to be made, at least in theory. But probably a lot of people are getting rich right now already. Yeah, that those things can just be jettisoned because this is the thing of the future, at least what they say or what they think. It calls into question how much some of the people making those pledges really believe or understand climate change, because, well, if you take this seriously, then you wouldn't be doing this. When there's this sort of pot of gold of AI, AGI, it's easy to like, you know, go through mental hoops or mental gymnastics to justify these things. And again, like I was saying before, that just highlights why we need the public sector, why we need regulation to actually ensure these things happen and not depend on private corporations to just do the right thing, because the incentives are set up so that they don't do that.
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4: Someone had a birthday.
5: Yep, 50. Can't believe it.
4: 50 years of wisdom.
5: Great segue. We have a health reminder from the CDC.
4: Pneumococcal vaccination is recommended for adults 50 or older. Says here, we're over 6 times more likely to be hospitalized with pneumococcal pneumonia than adults under 50.
6: I don't love those odds.
4: Same. 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
0: What the AI bailout shows, what the AI first agenda shows, is that we can use, contrary to just like decades of propaganda basically saying the government is bad, we have to shrink the government. That's a really concerted effort to benefit corporations and the wealthy, right? Which we are seeing with AI, but they're very clearly using the government. So the whole thing is just a con at every level, because they want to use the government to their ends. Some of what they're doing, at least the tools they're using for AI, say AI build out, are not necessarily bad. Taking government stakes in companies, that could be a very useful tool for pro-social, pro-ecological ends. Like if you wanted to nationalize energy infrastructure, nationalize the energy grid, take stakes in companies to direct investment towards where we want to renewable energy, to public transit, et cetera. We think it's really important to highlight that the project of world making should not be in the hands of the wealthy few, and that it should be in the hands of the working class, of the public. And the government is the main vehicle to do that. So, you know, we have some recommendations like public investment, democratically planning the grid, like instead of just letting big tech and AI companies just using the grid to facilitate their ends, like using tools to, like the government, to think about what should our energy grid look like? What should our energy system look like to benefit the planet and benefit people rather than AI companies? Building a grid that is designed around social priorities, centering well-paying jobs, something like a green jobs guarantee. People talked a lot about a few years ago. I think we should need to be talking about that again, because even if we set aside the sort of science fiction promises that AI is going to take everyone's job, it is taking people's jobs right now, at least some people. I think it's a really important example to show that there's a lot of precarity in our society that we need to use the government to prevent and ameliorate. And there's a lot of work that needs to be done if we're thinking about an energy transition, if we're thinking about repairing the biosphere and building a, you know, something like a green and just society. There's a lot of work that corporations are not going to want to pay for or pay well or provide jobs with dignity. And that's something we can use the government to do. And then AI, I think there's very clearly some uses or examples of AI that should be banned, right? When it comes to technologies and technological advancement like this, we need public options and public control, public regulation. So it's not just Anthropic and XAI and OpenAI just doing kind of whatever they want. I don't think that necessarily taking public ownership in those companies is even the best idea, because I think we need from the ground up public alternatives that are fundamentally directed towards, you know, social and ecological well-being. And who knows what that could look like? We need public technology and computing infrastructure like that. And I think that could really sort of prevent and mitigate a lot of the harms we're seeing. You can imagine what, instead of an AI first agenda, we had like a people and planet first agenda. And so think about that from like the highest level, where like, okay, how are we approaching the planning of our economy, the planning of our electricity grid, the planning of our, the design of our cities and our land use, that's actually benefiting well-being of ecosystems, well-being of people first and foremost, and not Sam Altman or Elon Musk or whoever else, right? So that's the way we're trying to think about it.
3: Yeah, I think that makes a lot of sense, right? And just to pick up on a few pieces, like when you're talking about the jobs aspect of it, right? So many of these data centers promise a lot of jobs, but it's actually just construction jobs. And then there's not very much involved in actually running it, right? You know, the community is not actually getting, you know, a lot of long-term employment out of these infrastructures that are very, not just capital intensive, but resource intensive, as you've been describing as well, right? And, you know, you mentioned the kind of democratic planning piece of this as well. And I feel like when you talk about public technologies, obviously that's a way for us to get a lot more into or a lot more input on kind of the development of technologies, what technologies are being, you know, put to use for the public rather than just whatever the tech industry is offering to us. But it's also why I'm quite supportive of these efforts for moratoriums on data centers, right? It feels like that is an effort, you know, however small, or, you know, maybe it's not as kind of comprehensive as we would like, but at least to start to force some regulations, some expectations, to start putting some rules in place around these data centers. So it's not just the tech companies deciding for themselves what they want to do and kind of pushing the governments to do it. But, you know, because the public is pushing on, whether it's their local governments or their state governments, to get involved here, them having to put rules in place that, you know, at least reflect some of these public demands to a certain degree in, you know, what a data center, if it does get built locally, could actually look like, how it could operate, what resources it could use, and those sorts of things, right?
0: So much of this AI build-out has been very undemocratic and even anti-democratic. I think we can think about moratoria as an exertion of democracy against that. This is happening, so, like we've been talking about, this is happening so fast and to such a scale, we have to slow it down and we have to figure out alternatives, to figure out what's going on and how we can, you know, take that sort of power for alternatives and for democratic control.
3: No, I completely agree. And, you know, as we start to wrap up our conversation, I'm wondering about the path forward, right? You know, obviously there are a lot of forces arrayed against us from the tech industry and their lobby and, you know, everything that you've been talking about on that front. But even, you know, as you've been saying, governments that are not always acting in our interests as well, right? And are supporting what these tech, you know, companies want. And so I wonder for you, what you see as, you know, the path toward moving toward a framework like the one that you're laying out, and, you know, what kind of hints or, you know, kind of movements in that direction you're seeing right now that can help us along, you know, in that fight or in the achievement of that.
0: The future is kind of up for grabs right now, and visions of the future, there's not really, doesn't feel like there's a lot on offer. Like I was saying earlier, it feels like the AI future is very vague and it's also doesn't sound good really. Even like in their most, like, you know, their most lofty promises, like that doesn't really sound good to me. I think it doesn't sound good to a lot of people. So I think there's a lot of space and that has to be contested for, like, what could an alternative future look like? That's where people's needs are met, where people are not, you know, people's cost of living is not going through the roof, where corporations aren't allowed to pollute with impunity, where we have renewable energy and public transit and libraries and schools and all these sorts of things that I think people want and people need. What we're seeing with this data center resistance is a very interesting and potent sort of political moment of potential, of where people are fighting against these sort of undemocratic oligarchic forces. And maybe they're not always, you know, they're not always like someone who's coming at that from like a traditional left politics perspective, but that's a place where you can say, hey, this data center that is being imposed on you, well, here's who's doing that and here's why, and here's like the negative effects, and like here's what maybe what some alternatives could be. And maybe that's, you know, maybe the groups organizing a data center resistance could organized for something more beneficial in their community, right? So to me, that's like a place of political potential. This data center resistance, and we're seeing a lot of candidates running on that. I think I don't want to like sugarcoat it, I think it's going to be a big challenge, because as you talk about, as we've been talking about this conversation, like the inequality in our society is just so enormous right now, from Elon Musk briefly being the world's first trillionaire to, you know, increasing cost of living and to the working class, and the way that the Trump administration has just been so brazenly corrupt and authoritarian. So it's a big challenge, but I do think that with the way that they've been pushing this so hard, I think it's a potential, there's a lot of potential for political openings here. And I think it also shows that, contrary to maybe what some people are saying right now, or what we're seeing from the Trump administration's actions, that people do care a lot about the environment and climate change. And that, you know, I think that's one of the things people are citing the most, from what I've seen, with why they're resisting data centers, is concerns about the environment. By doing this, they're sort of drawing attention to it. And I think that that's a lot of space for us to collectively imagine alternatives.
3: Yeah, I completely agree, right? I see a lot of hope in the movements against data centers and how much that has grown so quickly. You know, how many projects have been stopped or delayed because of it. And really, to me, it just feels like the beginning, right? And I'm interested to see how it's going to affect the midterm elections, you know, these conversations around data centers and AI, because we've already seen it affect some elections in certain states already, right? And so I do think, you know, it can often seem that these forces, as you were saying, are arrayed against us, are so powerful that we can't do anything against it. But if we feel that way, we're just never going to try, right? And I feel like one of the examples of these data center fights and pushbacks and what have you is that they have made, I think, surprising progress, you know, against an industry that is so powerful, and that it would have been very easy to say early on that, oh, you know, these people are never going to make a difference. It's just some people in a community fighting against Meta or Amazon or what have you. But actually, they have achieved quite a lot in a short period of time. And I think that could only grow, especially if, you know, there's some effort to kind of bring that together into something bigger. So I think there's opportunity. I think there's opportunity there.
0: Yeah, definitely. Are you seeing in Canada, is there a lot of similar things happening there?
3: Absolutely. And we're like behind on where the United States is. You know, there's not as many data centers up here. The projects were being proposed later than the ones in the United States. And so we also had the benefit of then learning from what's been happening in the US. And so when people say up here, like, you know, what difference are some community activists going to make to these major data center projects? You can look and say, well, look at what they did in the US, right? You know, look at how many projects have been stopped or delayed down there. And already here, we're seeing discussions of moratoriums. I think the first community passed a moratorium just recently, and it's only growing, right? And it's not just in the U.S. and Canada, but so many other places. So yeah, I feel hope from that.
0: Yeah, that's good. Yeah, I think there's a lot of hope if you keep your eyes open for it around this.
3: And we need hope, right? Or else we're not going to get anywhere if we just feel it's all, you know, it's all over already and we can't do anything to change it. Matt, it's been really great to talk to you and to have you on the show to dig into the report and learn more about, you know, some of the work that you guys at the Climate and Community Institute are doing. Thanks so much for taking the time. I really appreciate it.
0: Yeah, thank you.
3: Matt Haugen is Research and Editorial Manager at the Climate and Community Institute. 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
10: Breaking news this hour at Town Hall. I'm Bob Agnew in Washington. Police are investigating a shooting involving multiple suspects and five people on the campus of Virginia State University today. County police say five victims were transported to hospitals. One initially listed as having life-threatening injuries has now been upgraded to critical condition. Luigi Mangione has pleaded guilty to federal stalking charges in the killing of UnitedHealthcare CEO Brian Thompson. He admitted yesterday in New York to following Thompson to an investor conference. Hopkins back in 2024, then shooting him on a New York City street.
11: Now, Mangione still faces a separate state murder case that is scheduled to go to trial in September. However, now after his guilty plea in federal court, his lawyers could go to that judge in state court and say that case should be thrown out on double jeopardy grounds.
10: That is correspondent Michael Sizek reporting. Luigiane Mangione pleading guilty yesterday, and now he faces life in prison, his lawyer seeking to dismiss that separate New York State murder case. In New York, Mayor Zohran Mamdani is now backing a measure that critics say could easily hit consumers right in the wallet. Correspondent Ken Lorman has more.
12: Mayor Mamdani supports the so-called Delivery Protection Act, which would force Amazon to directly hire delivery drivers and warehouse workers now employed through independent contractors. Opponents say the move would wipe out small delivery businesses, boost Amazon's labor cost, and drive up prices. One study estimates the average household could pay hundreds more each year, while unions stand to gain. Critics call it another socialist policy, making life less affordable for New Yorkers. Ken Lorman reporting.
10: It was a losing session to end the week on Wall Street. The Dow Jones Industrial Average at the closing bell was off by 107 points at 53,732. The NASDAQ was down by 73. More at townhall.com.
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10: Some new numbers are delivering a reality check now to the media's crime narrative.
15: Data from 67 major police departments shows violent crime fell sharply in 2025. The Major Cities Chiefs Association reports homicides dropped about 19%, robberies fell roughly 20%, and aggravated assaults declined nearly 10%. A separate mid-year analysis of major U.S. cities found homicide rates down 17%, with hundreds fewer killings than a year earlier. Conservative analysts say the numbers prove that enforcing the law and supporting police works, while undercutting claims that America is becoming less safe. Richard Boyd reporting.
10: President Trump's administration on Friday asked the Supreme Court to allow the White House to continue construction on its $400 million ballroom project while it appeals a lower court's order to halt the work. You'll find breaking news and analysis at townhall.com. One Democrat senator just made a surprising promise about a future race. Correspondent Willie Nelson.
16: Pennsylvania Democratic Senator John Fetterman says he will not campaign against Republican colleague David McCormick if McCormick runs for re-election in 2030. Fetterman called McCormick a great guy and a friend. The two senators have worked together on several efforts, including a joint fundraising committee and a project to represent Pennsylvania after the governor declined state funding. Willie Nelson, Washington.
10: Pennsylvania's Democrat Senator John Fetterman again saying he will not campaign against Republican colleague Dave McCormick. McCormick may choose to run for re-election in 2030. As Americans struggle with rising costs, most of the nation's priciest cities share one thing in common, according to data on urban living. Well, 24 of the 25 most expensive U.S. cities are actually governed by Democrats. Critics say those high prices are the product of high taxes and strict regulations. More details at townhall.com.
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0: Hello, Prestige Heads, and welcome to American Prestige. I'm Danny Bessner, here as always with my friend and comrade, Derek Davison. And we're very excited to welcome to the podcast today, Molly Crabapple. Molly's an artist and a writer. She's written several books, and her most recent book is Here Where We Live Is Our Country, The Story of the Jewish Bund. Molly, thank you very much for joining us.
1: Thank you so much for having me.
0: So I don't know if you've noticed, but this has been a rough few years for the Jews for a variety of reasons, most notably Israel's genocide in Gaza has raised a lot of questions about why did Jewish nationalism become this way? What about these Jewish collective identities? And your book obviously explores a path not taken, or perhaps more precisely, a path eradicated, this history of sort of Jewish socialism. So maybe just as a first question, what made you want to write this book? What are your connections to this story? And what do you think the story of the Bund, broadly speaking, why is it useful today?
1: I first came across the Bund because of my great-grandfather. My great-grandfather, Samuel Rothbart, was a painter. He was a bohemian, and he was what we would call a character, the sort of person that would eat fire into his 80s and take back his own paintings from the Brooklyn Museum of Art because he didn't like where they were hung. He was sort of an animating spirit in my family, and I came to the Bund because of a painting that he had done based on his memories of the small town in Belarus that he came from, a town that he had left in 1904. And the painting, which enraptured me when I was young, was of a woman who was wearing a long skirt and had her hair in an updo, you know, 19th century woman, who was throwing a rock through a window. And next to her was her boyfriend, who was throwing more rocks. And he had titled this painting, Itke the Bundist. Now, this painting was so different from what my vision of a young woman in a shtetl at the end of the 19th century would be, that I thought that that term, Bundist, had to be the key to why this woman was so different. And I had kept this sort of information that my great-grandfather was in a anti-czarist underground, probably socialist group in my back pocket for a long time, just as an interesting factoid, until I went to Palestine for the first time in 2015. I was a guest of the Palestine Festival of Literature. I presented my work in Ramallah. And then afterwards, I was able to report from Gaza for Vice. And I don't think that there's a human in this world who has been to Gaza Strip, even long before the genocide, who does not feel the most profound disgust and rage for the regime that is imprisoning so many funny, cool, tough, amazing people in an open-air prison, and does not also feel a profound disgust and rage for the ideology that is behind that regime, and that ideology is Zionism. And so I came home quite shaken and changed from this trip to Palestine and to Gaza specifically. And I was reading about the Bund, as I would often do on the internet, and I learned that it was anti-Zionist. And that, to me, was something really interesting. And so I started getting obsessed. I started reading every single one of these scholarly books. I started digging as much as I could without knowing the language that they spoke, which was Yiddish. And I wrote an article for the New York Review of Books that was the most popular thing that I had ever written up until that date about this secular, socialist, anti-Zionist, revolutionary Jewish group at my great-grandfather. And once I wrote that piece, the floodgates opened. First, I just received so much love from young Jewish people who never knew about this leftist history of Jews who fought back against anti-Semitism while rejecting the Jewish state. But also, I heard from the family members of Bundists, from poets, labor leaders, scientists, older people who were profoundly grateful that their ancestors, their parents, grandparents, were finally getting some of the shine, some small bit of the shine, which they ought to have been owed as leaders of this foundational movement. And it was really those old people's stories that made me decide, like, this can't just be an article. And I always joke, right, that journalists were like boys of the mind because we get so obsessed with something. We're so intense. We're just like, I love you. I love you. I love you, baby. And then the article comes out and then we ghost. But with the Boond, I was like, I'm getting married to you. And I spent 7 years working on this book. I learned Yiddish. I went to Ukraine during the Russian invasion. I did a truly demented amount of archival research, the type of archival research that can only come out of like a deep sense of inferiority and also a demonic madness. And I presented on the Boond in Ramallah in 2023, came home to start a swank fellowship at the New York Public Library. And then October 7th happened and the genocide of Gaza began. And I think the fact of writing this book, which is both in some parts a story of the genocide of Jewish people in Poland, but also a story about solidarity and its failures while Israel was carrying out a genocide and while such solidarity was being shown, but also failing, was something that probably shattered my brain in ways that I find it difficult even to express. But I think, you know, this book came out and it debuted at number 4 on the New York Times bestseller list. This book is something that has received a sort of like outpouring of support and attention, the likes of which like none of my other projects ever had. And I think the reason that that's happening is because it speaks to some very, very deep need. I think that Zionism has colonized so much Jewish history and it's laid claim to the entirety of Jewish identity. And I think that so many people who are turning away from this repulsive ideology have such hunger to find other Jewish ancestors that are in line with their ethics and that might point a way to a better future.
0: That's a really good introduction. And I think it might be worth situating the Boond within the history of Jewish emancipation and the Pale of Settlement. And so that could be an entire series on its own. But let's turn to the book and let's talk about what was the Pale? How is Jewish emancipation proceed? What was the Haskalah? Who are the Maskilim? I mean, this is a lot here. So feel free to, you know, say only what you need to do. And how does this eventually lead to the Boond being formed in the 19th century?
1: Well, the Pale of Settlement are the western provinces of the Tsarist Empire that were taken over from Poland when the Polish-Lithuanian Commonwealth was sliced up in the 1700s. And they were called the Pale of Settlement because this was the only area that the vast majority of Jews were able to live in the Tsarist Empire. Jews in the Tsarist Empire were a racialized minority and not a liked one. They had tons of laws that dictated what jobs you could do, whether you could go to university, where you could live. The Tsarist government would constantly stoke conspiracy theories and hatred against Jews as a way of deflecting the rage of poor people against, you know, a hated minority as opposed to against their real oppressors. You know, something I'm sure no one today would know anything about, you know, certainly a 19th century thing. And yes, it's like basically what we were seeing in Belfast 2 weeks ago with Elon Musk, the world's first trillionaire, running like basically inciting pogroms on X. That was what the Tsarist Empire was doing with less technology, you know, 100 and some odd years ago. Now, what was the Haskalah? The Haskalah was the Jewish Enlightenment, which was, you know, a later response and sort of attempt to emulate the Christian Enlightenment, an attempt to, by Jews, usually in Western Europe, to be citizens of their own countries in secular sense, to be like a Frenchman, a German, while also being a Jewish person as a religious identity. There's a classic quote, is it by Judah Lieb Gordon, be a man on the street and a Jew at home. And it was basically about getting rid of those parts of yourself that were offensive to larger Christian society, like speak German, not Yiddish, right? Dress, you know, wear a nice suit. Stop with the distinctive facial hair. Stop, you know, get a job in a respectable trade. And also it was an attempt to, you know, give Jewish people access to the same sort of secular individual identity that, you know, a German or a French Christian person would have had in the 19th century. And Jews were emancipated in France and in Germany quite early in the 19th century. But that was not the case for Jews in the Tsarist Empire. They would remain an officially oppressed class up until the 1917 revolution booted the Tsar out of his shiny diamond throne. Now, the Bund was an organization that was created by young Jewish Marxist troublemakers in 1897. And it was created from the realization that Jews and Jewish workers in the Tsarist Empire had three boots stomping on their face all at once. They are workers, so exploited like all other workers are, though a bit more so in the Tsarist Empire because there isn't the same employment law that workers had won in Western Europe. They live in an autocracy of people who are having diamond-covered costume balls while famines are going on in their country. They live in a place without free press, without, you know, a parliament, a place where you could get sent to a Siberian prison camp for having a book club. So that's another boot, you know, on the face. But also, they're a racialized minority that is the extra special hated group in that empire. And so, realizing these three oppressions that Jews had on them, the founders of the Bund were like, we need an organization that will fight to overthrow the Tsar, that will bring democratic socialism to the Russian Empire, but also that will fight for our dignity, our liberation as Jews, our right to have safe, beautiful lives in this place where we have lived for the last 1,000 years.
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0: How does the Bund proceed over the course of maybe the first decade or so of the 20th century? So one of the most famous events, of course, is the Kishinev pogrom of 1903, which initiates, you know, a wave of Jewish emigration from the Russian Empire to other parts of the world, primarily the United States. But what is the Bund doing? How are they relating to other Marxist groups? How are they relating to the government in this early part of the 20th century?
1: The Bund never sees itself as a separate political party in the first years. They always see themselves as an organization that's going to be part of a larger all-Russian movement. Obviously, they know Jews are 2% of the population. You're not going to overthrow the Tsar yourself. And so shortly after the Bund is created, they help create the Russian Social Democratic Labor Party, which is the party that through various twists and turns will become the Mensheviks and the Bolsheviks, and finally the Communist Party of the Soviet Union, though without the Bund's participation. They both are they're the largest part of the Russian Social Democratic Labor Party. They have 30,000 members at a time, and the rest of the party has 5,000 members. They are smugglers of newspapers and illegal pamphlets. They incite mutinies in army garrisons. They set up illegal libraries and underground schools. They basically initiate a youth rebellion. Like when I look at what it must have meant to be a young Bundist kid in, you know, 1902, the amount of freedom you were seizing for yourself, you were seizing, you know, the freedom to like date guys, to not have an arranged marriage, right? To read secular literature. I mean, to carry a walking stick on Shabbos, this was a huge scandal. To disobey your parents, to make your own money, to define your own future. I mean, this was a group that was as much about an inner transformation, as it was about transforming the government in the empire. They were expert labor union organizers. They were amazing at like strikes and mutual aid funds. They set up whole like transnational fundraising networks where they would get money from sweatshop workers in New York. They were an astoundingly rooted and effective organization. And you mentioned the Kishinev pogrom. One of the key aspects of the Boone's popularity was their emphasis on armed self-defense. The Boone created battle squads, which protected their communities all across the Pale of Settlement from pogroms. They fought with bombs, with guns, with knives, and they viewed their ability to fight not just as a matter of like the physical self-protection, of the physical protection of their own communities. It was also about self-transformation, about dignity, about no longer having to beg and plead for your place in the land that you were born, but rather to stand as an equal and say, this is mine. And if you have a problem with that, I have a gun and I will defend my place here. In terms of the Russian Social Democratic Party, this Labor Party, this would be a fraught relationship. Bundists were part of the same Western European exile communities as people like Lenin and Trotsky, and they didn't like them. There was a lot of beef and different opinions, especially about the role of like centralization, the iron discipline that Lenin would demand, the obedience. And Lenin would successfully bully the Bund out of the Russian Social Democratic Labor Party in 1903. But the Bund, despite this, will reach its, I would say probably its high point in Tsarist Russia in 1905, when a massive revolution or massive revolutionary wave breaks out that sweeps all across the empire. And in the Pale of Settlement, in industrial cities like Łódź, Warsaw, in the great port city of Odessa, where, you know, famous because of the battleship Potemkin, Bundist orators, Bundist street fighters, and Bundist organizers are some of the kings of the uprising. And when I would read these memoirs of people like Raphael Abramovich, you know, a young Bundist organizer of that time, he describes traveling in between these Pale of Settlement towns during the heyday of the revolution as if he is the ambassador of a great power.
0: So what happens after the revolution? So there's the first revolution of 1905. It doesn't succeed. And then there's the famous revolution of 1917, the October Revolution, which does succeed in installing Bolshevism as sort of over time after the Civil War as the governing ideology. But let's talk about this interregnum period between 1905 and 1917. What happens to the Bund after the revolution fails? Just what happens to them? I'll let you tell the story because you're so good at it.
1: I mean, in October 1905,

0: take back with one hand what he'd given with the other. At the same time as the October Manifesto is released, a series of pogroms break out in 690 cities around the Russian Empire, where people who are reactionaries, who are pissed off at the October Manifesto, take out their anger and confusion against Jewish populations. And these are not like the cliche thing in Fievel, where it's about, I don't know, some feather bed being slashed open. You're talking about things where like 1,000 people are murdered in the course of several days in Kyiv, or 800 people in Odessa. These are pogroms of world-shattering violence. And the pogroms and the political repression that follow the failed revolution of 1905 decimate the Bund. They are an organization that before this, they had 30,000 members. After, they have 609. The Bund's best leaders flee to New York City, where they become leading lights in the labor movement and in Mayor LaGuardia's administration eventually. But the Bund is able to rebuild in between the wars, and it's almost regained its old strength when World War I breaks out. And really, World War I, even before the revolution, will sort of seal the fate of the Bund in Russia, because World War I takes place in the Pale of Settlement and involves an apocalyptic level of violence as the Russian government deports entire Jewish cities into the interior, as fleeing Russian troops slaughter whole Jewish towns, and as the advancing German army cuts off the major centers of the Pale of Settlement from Russia proper. And, you know, this is the point at which Poland will be established as an independent country. And, you know, the fate of the Bundists who are in like Warsaw and Łódź will start radically diverging from the Bundists who are in Minsk, or, you know, in Kyiv or in St. Petersburg. But when the revolution breaks out in 1917, the Bund is both an impossibly weakened state and they are ecstatic initial participants. For them, this is the future that they were always promised, and that they always promised their people. This was the sort of multi-ethnic, multiracial uprising that they thought was going to usher in utopia.
1: So they don't live happily ever after that either. So what goes wrong after the revolution? How does this, what happens to cause the Bund to kind of diverge from, or, you know, lose this glorious utopian revolution that they think is happening?
0: At first, like the Bund, which is working very closely with its sister party, the Mensheviks, right now, you have a lot of Bundist leaders who are also Mensheviks, people like Raphael Abramovich, Henrik Ehrlich, Mark Lieber. They make the mistake that every single other major socialist party makes in revolutionary Russia. And it's a really, really bad mistake. All of the socialist parties had opposed World War I back when it was the Tsar who was fighting it. However, now that the Tsar has been booted out and Russia is the revolutionary homeland, they start feeling differently about it. And they start thinking, oh, maybe we should retake all that land that Germany took from us. Oh, we can't obey. We cannot betray our precious allies, the Western democracies, England and France. And oh, if you look at the line graph of historical progression that is the Marxist conception of the development of nations, Russia is not in a place where socialists can govern it at all. We have to have a bourgeois revolution, which means that we should follow what the bourgeois party wants to do, which is stay in World War I. They basically do a mixture of respectability politicking themselves into supporting a war that has killed millions of people, and theory pilling themselves into supporting a war that has killed billions of people. It's really one of the most maddening combinations of idiocies that you can read. And so the Bund, the socialist revolutionaries, the Mensheviks are all continuing on the doomed path of supporting World War I when their old enemy from the exile communities of Western Europe, Vladimir Lenin, shows up that April on a sealed train from Germany and proceeds to speak

0: the truth. And the truth is that people want peace, land, and bread, and that the reason that the Tsar was overthrown was because soldiers did not want to fight this idiotic and murderous war. And because of Lenin's ability to, in a clear-eyed and ruthless manner, speak this truth, the Bolsheviks quickly become the most popular revolutionary party in Petrograd and are able to seize power that October. And the Bund find itself utterly outflanked. They were always going to be a minor player in Russia during the revolution because, you know, at least half of their people were in independent Poland, and because they never, I mean, Jews were banned from living in St. Petersburg, now Petrograd. So there was never like a huge Jewish proletariat that they were going to tap into. But they find themselves blindsided by the Bolshevik Revolution. Like other socialist parties, they're immediately repressed. You know, Bundists are sent to concentration camps, disappeared, shot. Soviets, where Bundists and Mensheviks win, are shut down, and the Bolsheviks consolidate their hold on power. The other place that is not in Poland that the Bund was active in was Ukraine. And Ukraine breaks off in 1918, mostly out of disgust with the Bolsheviks shutting down the Constituent Assembly, which is like the, you know, great hope for a revolutionary democracy. The Bolsheviks had Red Guards shoot up the protests in support of it and just padlock the building and shut it down. After that, Ukraine breaks off, and the government, which is, you know, led by, you know, humane, democratic, cosmopolitan socialists, quickly loses all power of its own armed forces, and Ukraine descends into a state of war of all against all, of absolutely apocalyptic violence, where up to 2,000 Jews are killed in the next 3 years in a series of mass murders that are done by pretty much every armed force, but least of all by the Red Army. And the Bundists that are in Ukraine, despite being people who hated Lenin, they hated the Bolshevik seizure of power. During the killing years that followed, you know, that followed 1918, they mostly found themselves forced to join the Red Army because of sheer existential survival.
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4: So the Bund becomes not very important, as people could guess, in the Soviet Union, but it continues to live in Poland. Could we maybe talk a little bit about the relationship of the Bund to Zionism, as Zionism itself becomes a more important ideology amongst the Jews of Europe?
0: So just because I don't want to end it on such like a downer note and people won't realize,
4: for sure,
0: I do want to say that the Bund had their golden age in Poland. This is like this was their height. But Zionism. So Zionism, like the Bund, is a reaction to European anti-Semitism and the psychopathic ethno-nationalist brain poison of the 19th century, which was responsible for infinite mutual ethnic cleansings and border wars over incomprehensible nonsense, like for about 100 years. So Zionism comes out of that as both a reaction to it and a doppelganger to it. If European ethno-nationalism saw no place for Jews or other diasporic people, if European ethno-nationalism thought that all legitimate peoples had to have a nation with their own language and their own, you know, little homogenous block of land, Zionism picked that up. That's where it gets that idea. Zionism's founder, Theodor Herzl, was a totally assimilated Jew from the Habsburg Empire who would have happily lived a totally assimilated life, except for witnessing the psychopathic anti-Semitism of the Dreyfus trial and becoming convinced that this sort of like just hallucinatory racism was baked into the bread of Europe. And the answer that Zionism had for anti-Semitism was that Jews should go somewhere else. Really could have been anywhere at first. They would have chosen Uganda, but eventually they settle on Palestine. They should use the powers of colonialism to make that a Jewish majority state. And it's important to note that no early Zionist group that had any political power at all or any political plan give a fig's leaf for Palestinians. They did not care about the fact that Palestinians were the overwhelming majority of the people of that land. Now, it's an irony of history that Bundism and Zionism were born the same year, 1897, and they loathed each other from the start. They could not have been more opposite. I mean, if the Bund was founded by young Marxist troublemakers with long rap sheets in the attic of a safe house in Vilna, World Zionism makes its debut at an extremely fancy casino in Basel, Switzerland, with all of the pomp and circumstance that the international press can give it. These are opposite movements in terms of ethos and in terms of class. And the Bund hates Zionism for a variety of reasons. They find it highly impractical. They do not think that millions of people are likely to move to the Levant, a place they've never been, and begin new lives as collective farmers. They dislike Zionism's dependence on the Jewish bourgeoisie. They see that a very similar dynamic is going on then to what goes on now with wealthy philanthropists, you know, washing their names by giving a grant here or there while paying their workers starvation wages. You know, Jewish capitalists were doing the same thing. They would endow a yeshiva in Palestine, but pay their Jewish workers back in Russia so little they could barely afford to die. But there was also like this real ethical hatred that they had. And it came out of the fact that the Bund was born in an era where many powerful forces did not think Jews had a place in Europe. They thought that Jews were swarthy foreigners who ought to somewhere else. And Zionists agreed. Zionists also thought Jews had no place in Europe. And I always think about this quote that is from a Bundist pamphlet in 1901 that says, "We are not strangers here and not guests, even though the Russian government considers us as such. This land is soaked through with our blood, and we will stay and we will fight for that which belongs to us, which is our human, our civil, and our political rights." And in a very real way, they felt that Zionism was submission to their tormentors. Now, after the Balfour Declaration, there's another element, because the Balfour Declaration means that Zionism does have a chance of succeeding. It now has the backing of the British Empire. The Bund, at that point, starts opposing Zionism because they're socialists, because they're anti-imperialists, and because they believe in the dignity and equality of everyone, and that everyone includes Palestinians. Bundist journalists will report about the brutal evictions and land seizures that Zionist land purchases always entail. They will literally be writing Yiddish articles for newspapers in Poland so that Warsaw Jews know exactly what's going on in the ground in Palestine. They report about the Palestinian national movement. Victor Alter, who is one of the leaders of the Bund in Poland, will visit Palestine in 1924 and meet with Musa Qasim Pasha al-Husseini, the nationalist Palestinian leader, and he will faithfully report what Musa Qasim tells him. And they just oppose an ideology that is built on the dispossession of other people.
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4: I do want to maybe just talk briefly about how this was the golden age. There were all these associations. There was a vibrant socialist life. Like this, you could also, I'm more familiar with Weimar Germany and, you know, secular cult. This was really the 20s was really this moment of like, socialism having like an associational life. So maybe just briefly talk about that so it's not all doom and gloom. Yeah, this is about to get pretty doomy and pretty gloomy.
0: No, it's very, this is actually this world that they build in Poland. I think it's incredibly important to understand this. So Poland in between the wars is a messed up place, right? It's poor. There's a lot of racism. There's a major political party called the National Democrats that wants to kick all the Jews out of the country. But it also is a place that has a sort of flawed form of democracy. It has stability, and the Bund is able to build there. And what they build is extraordinary. They build an entire alternate world. They create incredibly powerful labor unions that represent over 100,000 workers. They create schools, summer camps, youth movements, socialist boy and girl scouts, a women's movement that's fighting for equal pay and for childcare. They have publishing houses. They have multilingual newspapers. They have theaters. They have night schools that are for teenage workers who never got to learn how to read. They have a sanatorium that's called the Medem Sanatorium. This was a place that was for slum kids that were at risk for tuberculosis, but it was also, it was called the Children's Paradise. It was like a Montessori school before they had such a thing, right? With like petting zoos and no punishments and children getting to have their own newspapers and parliaments. They had an electoral program. They ran people for city council and they won. By 1939, the Bund was by far the most popular Jewish party in Poland in terms of votes at the ballot box. They, you know, defied the religious conservatism of their communities. Sometimes I would read about them. They would have a clubhouse where they'd be serving free ham sandwiches on Yom Kippur. They could be a little bit Dawkinsy with the atheism, but nonetheless, you know, it was a daring thing. One of my characters, Sofia Dybnova, she was a sex columnist who was highly influenced by the thought that was going on in Weimar Germany, who was, you know, she was writing for Bundist young people about like a woman's right to orgasm and about like sexual ethics, you know, for teenagers. They also had a militia. And, you know, most social democratic parties at that time had a militia, like, you know, in Red Vienna and, you know, the Iron Front in Germany. But the Bund's militia was crucial because it was defending their communities from these racist attacks. As the 30s went on, and especially after the death of Marshal Joseph Pilsudski, who is considered the father of modern Poland, the government became like this paranoid, quasi-fascist military sort of pseudo-dictatorship run by some like brainless metal-wearing colonels, they were called. And their big plan for addressing Poland's economic woes was to try to kick all the Jews out of the country. And to that end, they were funding terrorist youth paramilitaries. They were doing like boycotts meant to bankrupt Jews. They had introduced like racial segregation to Polish universities. And the Bund is fighting this in the streets. At the same time, they are building this program that's based on solidarity across difference. That's always been one of the Bund's primary demands and primary offerings, the solidarity of people who are different than you. They never thought that, you know, all non-Jewish people were racist or that all non-Jewish people just hated Jews. That not at all. They believed that, you know, like racism was a tool by the ruling class to keep workers divided. And so they built really strong bonds with the Polish Socialist Party, which was the like Polish Social Democratic group. And, you know, these bonds meant that they were fighting against nationalist thugs side by side. They were striking together. They were going to jail together. The Bund sent fighters to Spain to defend the Spanish Republic. They organized weapons shipments to the Spanish Republic. Bundists set up an illegal radio station to broadcast into Germany during the Nazi occupation. And they even, and this is crazy, they sent Jewish journalists into Nazi Germany to report on what Jewish life was like under Hitler. I mean, we think about like the courage of journalists now, you know, imagine, right? And they basically built a beautiful, thriving, solidaristic, tough, resilient counterculture out of love and grit. And the achievements of this, like even the specifics of this, they remind me of like the Black Panther Party. They remind me of, you know, the greatest, you know, social democratic parties of Europe. And they, you know, sometimes even remind me of the culture that DSA is trying to build today. So what they achieved in those years was astounding, and they were rewarded for it by being elected the most popular Jewish party in Poland.
6: So, Molly, before we really get into the 30s and the 40s, can you talk a little bit more in terms of the Bund's relationship to Zionism and its dialogue with, especially like the different strands of Zionism? You know, for example, I think it's, you know, interesting that somebody like Jabotinsky, you know, and reactionary Zionism kind of emerges in this place, in this same part of the world. But at the same time, there's a lot more kind of ideological tension, affinity, and therefore tension between what the Bund is saying and what labor Zionism, for example, is saying, because they're, you know, it seems like a more bitter fight because they're fighting over the same territory to some degree.
0: Oh, absolutely. I mean, the revisionist, you know, Jabotinsky's revisionist Zionists and his youth movement, Beitar, the Bund just called them little Jewish fascists, and they had brawls with them, and they were just looking at a movement that was clearly inspired by Mussolini's Squadristi, and they knew how they felt about fascists. This was not a hard decision. These were their enemies. Labor Zionism emerges in very much the same milieu as the Bund. It's also an Eastern European movement. It's also a movement by people, you know, who would consider themselves Marxists. But the Bund also hates labor Zionism from the start. They do not think it is a legitimate socialist movement. And there's even a line about labor Zionism that I remember in a pamphlet that was written in 1929 after the Palestine riots. It was called "What Can We Learn? What Can the Events in Palestine Teach Us?" Where they refer to the ugly snout of chauvinism peeking out from beneath the beautiful red mask of socialism. And to give you an idea of sort of the intimacy of this hatred, and you know, an intimacy that comes from like very often people in the same families taking rival ideologies, I'm just going to tell a story that I got from Tom Segev's biography of David Ben-Gurion, which is that David Ben-Gurion came from a Polish town called Płońsk, and that's where he got his start as a young labor Zionist activist in Pole Zion, the labor Zionist group. And as a young man, he has a public debate at a synagogue with a Bundist, and he loses, in part because he has an annoying, high-pitched, squeaky voice. And instead of taking the L, he starts screaming, "We have weapons and we will shoot you down like animals." And, you know, someone might call that foreshadowing, but this just shows you like the relationship. Like these people really, really knew each other. And they really were competing for the same working class Jewish youth. And the Bund just thought that Zionism and socialism couldn't coexist. I mean, there's a guy named Yosef Broomberg who was the Palestine correspondent for the Bund. He lived in Palestine for 6 years while he was hiding out from an arrest warrant in Poland. And he has a line where he says, "When Zionism starts talking, socialism shuts up." Because you can't have a movement that's based on human equality combined with a movement that's based on taking other people's land and kicking them out of their homes.
4: So unfortunately, we don't have time to get into the rest of the book, but I would just say people should really pick it up. It's a really genuinely riveting tale about what the Bund does after the Nazi invasion of Poland during World War II, how it deals with the fact that the Holocaust is centered in Poland. But Molly, maybe before we go, what do you think that people should take away from this history? I forget, maybe I was actually listening to you on a podcast, or maybe it was someone else, so apologies, but someone essentially, I can't recall, but someone essentially said that, you know, a Zionist would say, well, history decided what happened to the Bund. You know, like there were all these fantasies of Jewish socialism and connection, and then the Holocaust happens. So like history decided in favor of Zionism and ethno-nationalism. So I'm curious, how do you think through that problem? And especially for the many Jewish leftists listening to this podcast today, what would they say to that? To someone who says, okay, this, you know, if history had been different, maybe the Bund could have existed and we'd all be social democrats today. But what are your thoughts on that issue? And then I think we will close it out.
0: What I would say is that the reason that Jews in Palestine were safe during the war was not because of their own military efforts. In fact, they only contributed 30,000 fighters to the war effort, as opposed to the 550,000 American Jews who fought, you know, who fought, or the 500,000 Soviet Jews. The reason that Jews in Palestine were safe was because Palestine was a British colony and the British Empire protected Palestine. The British Empire was able to stop Rommel, the Nazi general at Al Alamein in Egypt. And if the British Empire had not stopped Rommel in Egypt, all of the Jews in Palestine would have been slaughtered. There was no practical plan to save or protect them. So the reason that they survived is because of contingency. And I just don't believe in deriving one's politics or one's ethics from contingency, from luck, right? But the other thing I would say is, I fundamentally reject the idea that safety can only be attained through ethnic cleansing and mass murder. The Bund's demand of solidarity across difference, it's fraught, it's betrayed, it breaks all the time, but there's nothing else in the world. There's nothing else that can save us. All there is without that is just a series of taking turns as victims and genocidaires until we all murder each other in the end. All we have is each other. There's only one world. We all have to live together and we all have to fight for something better and more beautiful together.
4: I love that message and I love ending on it. Everyone, really check out the book, especially you Jewish leftists who I know are listening. Molly, thank you so much for joining us and would love to have you back again. Thank you.
0: I would be honored. Thank you so much.

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8: News this hour at Town Hall. I'm Bob Agnew in Washington. Virginia State University says multiple people have been shot on its main campus.
9: Virginia State University says its main campus is on lockdown after multiple people were shot. A school statement says none of the injuries appear to be life-threatening and that there were multiple shooters. The school says the shooting happened near the university's quad annexes and that both campus and Chesterfield County Police are investigating. I'm Donna Water.
8: Senator Tom Cotton says a dangerous ideology is gaining a foothold in the Democrat Party and is even embraced by Michigan Democratic Senate candidate Abul Al-Sayed.
10: Socialists are the driving intellectual force and the political muscle in the Democratic Party. They're nominating these radicals, not just in New York City, but now in one of the key swing states in the Midwest. And Abul Al-Sayed is truly radical compared to most normal Michiganders or Arkansans or Americans.
8: Senator Cotton is an Arkansas Republican. He was interviewed this week by the Salem Radio Network. A new look at the affordability crisis in this country highlights an interesting trend some on the left would probably just as soon ignore as Americans struggle with rising costs. Most of the nation's priciest cities, as it turns out, share one very important trait in common. As correspondent Richard Boyd reports.
11: According to data on urban living costs, 24 of the 25 most expensive U.S. cities are governed by Democrats. Critics say years of high taxes, strict regulations, and costly housing policies have helped drive up the price of raising a family, leaving residents squeezed by soaring living expenses. Supporters of those policies disagree, but for many families, affordability remains out of reach. Richard Boyd reporting.
8: More on these stories at townhall.com.
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8: President Trump spoke about crime rates and politics in Nassau County, New York on Friday.
13: President Trump promoted his record on crime during a trip to a police academy in suburban Long Island.
14: We're showing what is possible when you finally have a president in the White House who supports our police.
13: New crime statistics released by the FBI Friday showed the homicide rate in the U.S. dropped more than 18% last year, and overall violent crime was down by 9.3%. Trump flipped Nassau County in 2024. He used the New York visit to pump up local Republican candidates.
14: And he's a winner, Bruce Blakeman.
13: And drag Democrats as he looks to boost battleground races heading into the November midterm elections. I'm Jennifer King.
8: The White House reports some countries are routing exports through third countries to avoid U.S. tariffs. The report says China has responded to 2018 tariffs by sending goods to other countries for packaging and assembly. The White House says that's cost billions of dollars in revenues. Breaking news at srnnewstownhall.com. President Trump says the impact of the Iran war on oil prices is a necessary evil for now.
14: So, for you to pay a tiny little bit more for your gasoline, just remember, you're doing it so that a very evil country cannot have a country. Really, it's the number one state sponsor of terror in the world. We don't want to have them have a nuclear weapon.
8: The president spoke to a police gathering yesterday in New York. Former National Security Advisor K.T. McFarland says that she understands the president's strategy when it comes to dealing with Iran, keeping it low-key.
15: Iran's done. You know, it's called an anaconda strategy, where you sort of slow, the snake slowly twists around and then destroys the victim.
8: Farland is out with a new book. It's entitled Revolution, Trump, Washington, and We the People. She also spoke this week with the Salem Radio Network. You'll find more on these stories at townhall.com.
16: And good morning, everybody. Welcome to Vermont Viewpoint today on Thursday, August 13th, 3 days before my 5-5 birthday. So next time you hear from me, I'm going to be a little older, I guess, because we counted by years, not by minutes, apparently. And I'm in the studio today, post-election, Tuesday, for those of us that pay a lot of attention to politics, and some of you certainly do, I think many of you do, as we have a lot of good conversations throughout the week on Vermont Viewpoint with different hosts. It's always a, okay, what do we read from those tea leaves? What do the clouds tell us? What do the results tell us? And so those of us that chew on this a lot, you're going to enjoy this next hour. And before I get into it, I'm going to just preview you what the second hour is going to be, because not everything is politics, although for some of us it's too much. In the second hour, from 10 to 11, I'm going to have a couple folks who have been organizing the union at Healthy Living. They had a vote back in May to organize. The vote was successful. There's been a lot of controversy around that vote from the perspective of the employers, and they have challenged that. And we're going to have these two guests in to talk about their perspective, why they want to organize, and what's going on with these appeals to the different labor relation boards. And we welcome your calls there, whether you're pro-union, anti-union, pro-worker, pro-boss, pro-both. You know, it does not have to be antagonistic. Plenty of workplaces, the employees and the employers get along really great. In some places, they don't. So we'll have that conversation in the second hour. But here in this first hour, it's going to be election analysis, both nationally and at the state level. And I feel really fortunate to be joined by Nick Cherik. He is a political organizer, has been involved in both individual campaigns for people running for office. He's done some work on different issue campaigns. He's done sort of government and public affairs work for quite some time in different effects. And he has become the new manager of government and public affairs for Downs Rockland Martin. We also want to make sure that is public with all his different hats on, but he is speaking today, and he may repeat this as himself and his political analysis. So I want to welcome you, Nick Cherik. Welcome to the studio.
17: Thanks for having me, David. It's really nice to be here.
16: Yeah, it's great to see you. And also, folks, Nick and I have known each other for a good 10, 12 years, I think maybe more, but he was involved in some Matt Dunn's campaign for governor 10-ish years ago, 12 years ago, and some other stuff before that. Tell us a little bit, not just about what campaigns you worked on, but as you know, you've heard our show sometimes, others have heard. Who's Nick Cherik, not just with a political hat, but like, where do you live? What do you like to do? You know, things like that.
17: Well, I grew up in Thetford, Vermont, and graduated from Thetford Academy in 2004. And ended up sticking around Vermont for a year. I was working for Casey Family Services at the time and thought I wanted to be a social worker.
16: Yeah.
17: And I was also a pretty serious musician, and I played music around the country that year.
16: Yeah. And you still play?
17: I still play some.
16: Nice.
17: And played a lot over the last couple of years. But I ended up going to McGill for
16: a year.
17: You
16: were almost the Noah Kahn before Noah Kahn.
17: I think he learned a lot from me. Flattery is the... But I went to McGill for a year and hated being a full-time student for a number of reasons.
16: And big city, right?
17: You're not growing up in a big city. All I thought I wanted growing up, I couldn't wait to get away, and I got homesick very quickly. Uh-huh. And it was the first weekend I was up in Montreal. It was when Hurricane Katrina happened, and I remember feeling this profound disconnect and wanting to be on the ground here at home.
16: Mm.
17: And I've always been interested in politics, and that sort of crystallized it for me. It was like, I want to do something meaningful on the ground and in my home.
16: Yeah, yeah.
17: And found this program sort of through luck. I read an article about the Harvard Extension School, which is a continuing education program at Harvard. And I was like, this is a way I can make my parents happy. I can go to school part-time. I can play music. I can have it sort of all the ways I want. And yeah, it's maybe not the right reason to make that decision, but in hindsight, it was the smartest thing I've probably ever done, because mm-hmm. it was a very cheap way to get a really good education. And the way the program worked is it was sort of merit-based, so if you do all right in a couple classes, they let you do more. Eventually into a degree program. And my final year there, I got to work at the Kennedy School with some incredible professors who and working with people of all ages. The continuing education program was really cool, too, because I was usually one of the youngest people in the room. And a lot of the professors were doing these classes as sort of their passion projects.
18: Mm.
17: And so I thrived being in this environment with people going back to school, people taking classes because it was interesting to them, and people had real life experience.
18: So it's going to school not just to sort of check off a box and get a degree that's going to get you a certain job, but actually interest and stimulate your mind.
17: That's how it ended up working out, and I sort of tricked my way into doing it because I was really trying to check off boxes and sort of figure out what I wanted to do next. And so the day I got my degree, I was 24, I think. I'd sort of taken my time doing it, and I had no idea what I wanted to do next.
18: Right,
17: and,
18: right.
17: A friend introduced me to Matt Dunn, who was running for governor the first time, and I showed up and ended up driving him around the state. And the first day I worked was St. Patrick's Day, and we ended up at Irish Pub in Montpelier after going through the state house, and a bunch of politicians were there. And the table I got sat at was with Lewis Porter and Dan Barlow, who both were reporters.
18: At the time, were reporters, yeah.
17: And they've done really interesting things since, but I think about that moment, that's when I was in.
18: Yeah.
17: And 16
18: yeah.
17: years later, I'm still doing some version
18: of
17: really. That work.
18: It's the time does suddenly fly along, doesn't it?
17: I've been saying for years, I've been doing this for over a decade, and I realize now I gotta, you know,
18: up that number.
17: More than 15, and now it's 16.
18: Well, it's interesting. Before the show, we were talking about the fact that you are taking over a role that Patty Comline has had for a long time, and she had been a representative before that. I hope that's public. It's public now. Well, you're working with her. I'm sorry.
17: Yeah.
18: And same. I mean, she and I served in the House together 25 odd years ago. And we look at how quickly that time goes, but the knowledge you get, the diversity of perspectives you learn. And I think that's what you're going to bring to this moment now, trying to analyze what is going on in Vermont. You know, what do we read in these different primaries, from turnout in the Republican to the Democratic primaries, even how many contested races there were, the fact that there were contested primaries against a number of incumbent Democrats. All those incumbents did win, but then there were some strong battles for the open seats where there were retirements. We've got the statewide races. So we're going to dig into a lot of those things, and we might as well start at the top, which is the governor's race in Vermont, the primary. Obviously, Governor Scott was unopposed. He's running for re-election. He's been successful 5 times in a row. He beat me in 2020. So also, full disclosure, that's the reality of life. So he's the nominee. He's running for re-election. Polls have shown him not quite as untouchable as he's been for a long time, but it's still likely an uphill race. And the Democrats had a robust primary. Talk about the two candidates that were in the primary and what you thought of the result.
17: Yeah, well, first, I think two things can be true at the same time with Phil Scott. He is still polling as the most popular governor in the country. So you have to set that.
18: Morning consult, I think.
17: Set that aside and acknowledge that that's true, and that's formidable. But we're also seeing movement downward in a way that we've never seen before. And it's sort of, I think, a race to the finish line, which of those two truths converges when we get to November.
18: Right.
17: I've been thinking a lot over the last 2 days about this Democratic primary, and I truly believe it's the most remarkable one I've seen in the last 16 years. And I think there's a moment happening nationally around a reaction to what we're seeing with the encroachment of fascism and Trump, but a willingness to embrace more you know, lefty
18: outside
17: or progressive or outsider or anti-establishment, whatever you want to call it. That's a trend that I think we're seeing in Vermont as well. And in some ways, I don't know if that should be surprising, because a lot of it started with Bernie Sanders.
18: Been here a
17: right
18: while.
17: Here in Vermont. And I love, as much as all of us, talking about Vermont exceptionalism and these things. But we've been leading that charge in a way.
18: That's true.
17: And then we've also done our state business very differently. You know, we're willing to re-elect a Republican governor over and over. And this last election was a really bad year for Democrats, lefties, right. whatever you want to call them, you know. Across the country, 50 seats switched, legislative seats from Republican to Democrat.
18: Right.
17: 26 of them happened here.
18: In Vermont. We were over half of the net.
17: So that's a staggering.
18: It's unreal.
17: And so you think 2 years later, where are we at? And I think it's going to be potentially another tough year for incumbents. I think what we saw in this primary is people are agitated, they're stirred up, and the status quo isn't working for them. And Amanda Janu's victory, people are calling it an upset, a big surprise, and it was. And I think maybe we shouldn't have been so surprised.
18: Right. We're going to get into why in a moment. We do come along every few minutes to every 15, 10, 12 minutes to a break that we need to take. So we're going to take a brief moment. You're listening to Vermont Viewpoint here on WDEV. I'm joined in the studio by Nick Cherik. We're going to be talking about these results in the next after these break. And welcome back to Vermont Viewpoint here on WDEV in Watt in Waterbury. Thank you so much for joining me. I'm David Zuckerman, your host every Thursday from 9 to 11. And we do welcome your calls, by the way, 244-1777. You know, what did you read? What did you see in your local race? What did you feel was happening in the energy out there, whether it was the governor's race, whether it was a local race, whether, you know, whatever it was? Call in with your thought about it and or a question for Nick Cherik, who has been involved or watching or prognosticating or thinking or advising on a lot of these topics for, you know, now we actually talking off the air there for maybe about more like 15 years over these years. So we were talking about, as we went into the break, the governor's race and sort of this, should we be so surprised that Amanda won? What do you mean by that? Talk more about that.
17: Well, the only, you know, factual proof points we had, there was a couple polls, and Amanda was up in both of them, but that showed that there was a bunch of folks undecided.
18: A lot of undecided.
17: Didn't know much.
18: And she was up, but it was close.
17: And it was close. And in the conventional campaign world, spending money on campaign paid communication usually makes up that difference.
18: Right.
17: And in those closing weeks, we saw Ali's campaign. You know, they did some spending themselves. There was an outside group
18: that came in
17: and spent a lot of money at the end independently.
18: But that boosted name recognition. It put her name in front of people.
17: Normal election, that would have done the trick. And it just didn't work this time. And it's led, you know, folks like me who've done campaigns like this and run similar playbooks, that should have worked, and it didn't.
18: Right.
17: And so you have this moment of humility and say,
18: what changed? Yeah.
17: And I think there's also humility that you have to accept when you work in this world. We all talk to each other. We spend a lot of time in Montpelier talking to other folks.
18: It's an insular bubble.
17: Ali Richards is an incredible person, done incredible work, and is very well known in that building. And it's easy to translate that in your head to everyone knows about
18: this. But I also thought she was known around the state because she had visited child care centers and private businesses across the state. She had talked to business owners across the state. I thought, unlike sort of a parallel where Ryan McLaren is well known in the internal worlds, but maybe not as much across the state. So I was a little surprised at that.
17: I think that's the cardinal sin we make as operatives and you know, political organizers. And it just, people have very busy lives. They got vet appointments and kids and crazy things happening nationally.
18: They might meet you
17: the
18: once,
17: Red Sox
18: but they're
17: and
18: not
17: whatever,
18: really
17: you know.
18: Or...
17: So it's easy to inflate, I think, what people know about us and what we do. I think we saw some of that amongst the establishment folks, and this dynamic is real. Ali Richards was the establishment Democratic pick, and I think a lot of people in that world were very confident that she was going to be the nominee.
18: And like you said, normally, whether it's your own money or an IE, like it does, I'm not going to get into the battle of all that stuff at the moment. In Vermont, I've always said we're a cheap date. You know, $150,000, $200,000 really does go a long way where, you know, every time I open my computer, there she was, as some other candidates were too. But if you're in a New York or you're California or you're Michigan, you know, outside money had to be $30 and $60 million to try to change the outcome. It is surprising it didn't have more effect. So why didn't it?
17: Well, I think that, yeah, that's the question we have to ask.
18: Right.
17: I think a lot of the credit goes to Amanda. She's a very articulate, very impressive person. She's value-driven, and I think she's the right candidate for this moment.
18: Mm.
17: And her unorthodox approach worked. And I think we have to take that very seriously, because the proof is in the outcome.
18: Mm-hmm.
17: I happen to believe authenticity is the political currency of our time, but not just authenticity of being yourself, being able to deliver that message of values, why you're running now, and what we're really up against.
18: And authenticity with a skill set and a knowledge base to back it up. Because Vermonters are pretty discerning between candidates who say a lot of the right things, but it's still a shallow level on those things versus folks that can go deep. As an economist and having done political consultant economic work, she has done some more concrete things.
17: She's very impressive, and because Vermont's a small little state, I've known her since growing up. We met in eighth grade, have been friends ever since. I've known Allie for a very long time. She went to high school, same age as me, right up the road. So there's something very exciting to me about
18: her. Two amazingly impressive women, honestly.
17: I couldn't agree more. So, you know, embarrassment of riches, but we have this moment now to coalesce around the nominee, and it's going to be really interesting to watch what the party does, what national actors do, how folks treat this race. And my argument would be, if we got this wrong the first time, and are viewing this as an upset, which maybe we shouldn't, but maybe the impossible is possible. And I think there's a humility to go around and a reassessment of what does this next election look like, and is Phil Scott as untouchable as he's seemed for so long?
18: Well, and relative to the polling, as you pointed out earlier, I think Morning Consult, who does polling nationally, highly regarded as quite an accurate pollster, as accurate as one can be. Polling is never perfect. Still has him with very, very high approval ratings. People still like him. They still feel like he's a reasonable, decent, good person. At the same time, the UNH polling, which in past elections never showed him anywhere near 50%, he was always at 65, 62, 68% in polls against the prospective opponents. The two polls that came out prior to the election showed him below 50%, just by a whisker, which is why I think it is still, by anybody's account, an uphill race, whether it was Allie or Amanda, to win. But the fact that people that like him are unsure if they're going to actually vote for him shows that Vermonters, like humans, as we tend to be, are complex and can maybe hold multiple truths at one time. So the door is a crack open.
17: I think so. And I like Phil Scott. Here's my favorite Phil Scott story. I got my first COVID vaccine shortly after we got access in Vermont, large part credit to how Phil Scott managed it. I got it in Montpelier, and I had barely left the house. My wife has diabetes, and we took it very, very seriously, and it was a really scary time. We got the shot up in Montpelier. I stopped at the gas station on the way out, and Phil Scott was inside, and he was buying snacks for his staff, and he was wearing a camo face mask.
18: Yeah.
17: And then he took out a reusable bag that he had brought with him and put the snacks in.
18: Right.
17: And I thanked him, and I was like, this guy's a stud, too. You know, he's going to win as long as he wants to win.
18: No, I know. That was the year I ran, and then, you know, two months into the race was COVID, and that was a buzzsaw, but yeah, fair enough.
17: Sorry to rub it in. But but what I'm fascinated by as an observer is I think Phil Scott is going to have to do something different this election than we've seen. He's done a very good job of framing himself in between the goalposts of Trump and pushing back there to an extent. And then a legislature, which some Vermonters have felt has drifted too far to the left or out of touch, or however you want to frame that, he's operated very well in between those two goalposts.
18: Right.
17: This election, I think the onus is on him to articulate what is it that he's going to do. He's had 10 years, and he's pushed back on some things, but I struggle to articulate what he's forwarded.
18: Yeah.
17: What I think Amanda is able to do is, and has been talking about, is put that out and say, what is it? I have a vision. I have a hopeful vision for where we're going. What is your hopeful vision? And she's used this phrase, managed decline. We can do better than a managed decline.
18: Yep.
17: And if I had to succinctly put what I think her message that's resonated with folks, it's that. Is a managed decline enough? Is that what we want? Or do we want a hopeful future? Do we want an economy that's working for more of us, rural Vermonters, different than we're looking at right now? And I haven't heard Phil Scott's vision and I'm eager.
18: Right.
17: And very curious to see how is he going to approach this campaign. Is there going to be a different Phil Scott? And I want to see that just out of
18: right.
17: earnest curiosity.
18: Well, I think a lot of us remember he gave a speech a few years ago after one of the flooding scenarios, and he had been reelected. And a chunk of his speech was about a kid selling lemonade. Do you remember that? And I think it was, you know, kind of highlighted as one of like the things he talked about is how you know, locally we had kids, you know, selling mm-hmm. lemonade to raise money for, you know, rebuilding a house or something. And I think a lot of folks were like, see, that's, you know, we do local, we pick ourselves up by the bootstraps and get it done. But it also kind of, I think, missed the mark that the scale of what was going wrong was larger than a gregarious, wonderful, you know, 8-year-old selling lemonade.
17: That's so interesting.
18: And, yeah. and I see Amanda, who is also talking about local resiliency, but not relying on the 8-year-old selling lemonade, but saying, in each of our communities, we have a lot of people with a lot of skill sets to solve a lot of these challenges, and we need to work to make sure the resources are there, or the broader, you know, arms around it scenario, but not that government's going to do it all. It's going to be done locally. Yeah, that's going to appeal to some rural people.
17: That's so interesting. Yeah, you see this perennial news story about, you know, some kid raising money to pay for school lunches for the other kids who can't afford it. And it's this feel good. Look at what this kid is doing. But you got to ask the question, what structurally is failing if this kid is having to raise money for the, you know, we're doing something very wrong as a society.
18: Right.
17: And I think that's the lens that Amanda is bringing to this race is what structurally isn't working? How do we reimagine what this economy, this experience of Vermont could look like? And that, I think, is going to be appealing to a lot of voters, and I don't see it as a left-right

0: establishment, the establishment won, and they moved over to Trump. It's not a left-right line. It's somehow curved around. It doesn't mean they touch at the other side. I don't want to get that oversimplified, but there's some similarities. So let's get into that a little bit, some of the national elections as well. But we are going to take a break for your news and station update. 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
0: 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I'm David Zuckerman, your host on Thursdays. Thank you for joining me. Call in number is 244-1777 if you want to chime in on something that happened in your local community, whether it was a ballot item, which I don't think there are very many, or a local race. I'm joined in the studio by Nick Cherik, who has been engaged as a musician, but also as a political organizer, sometimes campaign coordinator, manager, or lackey, and is now working in the consultant world in Montpelier as well. Knows a lot of Vermont politics, grew up in Vermont as well, and we are breaking down sort of what happened on Tuesday, and is this a normal election? And we've been getting into a little bit about sort of folks are frustrated.
2: Yeah, I think abnormal election is my strong
0: That's
2: thesis.
0: That's the theme. That's right.
2: And I think we've talked a little bit about the governor's race and whether, you know, it's an upset, whether it's an upset or not.
0: Right.
2: That's a proof point to
0: the
2: me
0: primary,
2: that this
0: yeah.
2: is an abnormal race in the primary.
0: That's right. But also there have been some local races where different things happen.
2: I think it's a wave. So I live down in Windsor County, and we actually had two House candidates.
0: Long-time incumbents.
2: Yeah, John Bartholomew in Heartland. And Jim Maslin.
0: Yeah. And I've known them both. They're good, decent human beings.
2: I ran cross country in Thetford with Jim's kid, and I think he's been a rep since I was in high school.
0: Yeah. Yeah, go ahead.
2: But they got knocked out, and I don't think a lot of people saw that coming. And in Vermont politics, it's very rare to fire an incumbent. And we saw that twice in this election.
0: So now you've stabbed me in the heart twice. I lost the governor in 2020. I got booted out of office last time. This is my good friend Nick Cherik with me in the studio. I'm just kidding.
2: I'm at least being easier on you than Bob Standard, you know.
0: Yeah, like, exactly.
2: Could do worse.
0: That's right. No, I'm totally
2: kidding. We saw Elizabeth Burroughs in Windsor County too. The most progressive candidate picked up that third slot. There were two incumbents.
0: And there were a lot of incumbents and establishment folks supporting other people in that race
2: as
0: well. I
2: think that's absolutely true.
0: Yeah.
2: And then in Chittenden County, Sarah George held on in a very tight
0: That's right.
2: primary. But I see, you know, all this as part of – we are looking at a progressive wave in this election, and it fits into a national trend in my
0: opinion. Well, it'll be interesting. We're going to dig into that in a second. There is a caller who called in, so we're going to go there. Dan from Bristol, if I got the name right. I appreciate letting me know if I didn't. Dan, are you there?
3: Yep, this is Dan. Hey, I'm in Bristol, but I live in Windham County.
0: Oh, yeah.
3: And I think there is a really large wave of enthusiasm, of grassroots enthusiasm for Amanda that people didn't really realize. And it's because, as a candidate, she didn't have any of the normal cliches. She didn't evade questions. People would ask her a question she didn't have the answer for, and she would ponder it. And she would come up with a really good explanation. So she's a real deal. And we are so starved for somebody who's not a phony or just another shill that it's generated really great excitement.
0: Mm-hmm.
3: And you couple that with the fact that Phil Scott, in the past, I don't know, 5 years, I think, he's become an imperial. You know, I think his so-called success with COVID went to his head. You know, because the next thing he's doing is he's telling towns that have voted for their schools that they don't know what they're voting for and they should have a revote. He's ignoring the legislature. You know, he treats the legislature like dirt, and he forgets about the fact that we elected the legislature. We elected those people because we thought that they would do a good job of representing us.
0: Mm.
3: But he doesn't want to hear what they have to say, so he will like with the

0: data
1: the data centers.
0: Vermont Yankee. You know, a simple moratorium saying let's get our ducks in order before we make a decision. He vetoes that. And then he turns around and he has an executive order saying we should study this, but in the meantime, Vermont Yankee is open and, you know, vulnerable to being bought up by somebody before we do that work. So I think he's lost a lot of political capital, and I think he's very vulnerable because he's high-handed and he's become just really negative, and his attitude towards the legislature is kind of reprehensible.
1: Well, thank you, Dan. I appreciate the call and that perspective. Other folks, if you've got some thoughts on the read out there, please feel free to call in and add that. And I'm curious, actually, that takes me in, you know, these conversations often wander. But there's the group Vermont Rural Rising.
2: Mm-hmm.
1: I think that's what it's called. Rural Vermont Rising, maybe. That really, the genesis had to do with Act 181 and the road rule and Tier 3 land being sort of limited by government on what you could do and where you could build a home and so forth. And that, and I've said this before, that Facebook page went from 0 to 16,000 in like 2.5 months. I was in office or running for office statewide for 10 years, and I have, you know, 11,000 followers. So the speed with which that happened, and I think it was mostly grassroots. I do think there was a little bit of boost by some outside interests that folks are maybe less aware of. But as a whole, that was pretty sort of naturally grew when people were frustrated by Montpelier telling them what to do. So there's a lot of different energies saying, we want something different. This isn't working.
2: That's what I'm feeling sort of with every
1: every
2: fiber of what I think I know about how Vermont politics work.
1: Yeah.
2: And within the State House, that emergence of that group and how quickly some policy shifted, I don't think I've seen that happen so rapidly before.
1: Right.
2: And, you know, you can quibble about how organic it was, but it's certainly channeling
1: something that's very real. Yeah.
2: And created a contradiction of sorts around the education policy discussion we're having and the position that the governor was promoting.
1: Oh, the two are totally intricately related. I had put out a piece saying the governor's got to back down on the closed schools, on high mandates, centralize everything around schools, et cetera, where he said, if you don't pass my idea, I'm going to veto the budget, which I'm not at all saying he is like Trump, but that was a very Trumpian kind of move that people had not seen out of Mr. Nice Guy. And then you had the Democrats having to back down and say, oh, yeah, you know what? We hear you. We're going to back those things off. Both sides had to give.
2: Both sides ended up backing down. It was a peculiar bit of political calculus for me,
1: mm-hmm.
2: understanding exactly where the governor was coming from on that push. And ultimately, he did back down. I personally believe that's a factor in some of the shift in his polling. I think mm-hmm. some rural folks who've been with him consistently were frustrated by that.
1: Mm-hmm.
2: And talk about Vermont and politics and schools, that is...
1: Yeah, that's a third rail. You better...
2: That is an emotional, the closest thing. And, you know, it's the heart of the community I grew up in, the community I live in
1: it's
2: now.
1: It's a community center. It's where often your town meetings are there. Your school plays, if there's an emergency, that's the place where people go to get emergency supplies. I mean, it's really the center.
2: But all of this to me just reinforces folks are restless, folks are frustrated with the establishment, folks are upset and scared and passionate, and it's a disruptive change.
1: It's an open field at
2: environment.
1: The moment.
2: And it felt like that working in Montpelier this year. It felt like that watching the results come in from this primary, and it just feels like that talking to people.
1: What do you think of, different parties have had some control at different times. I was in the legislature when Walt Fried was a speaker, for instance, after civil unions. And yes, that was a long time ago. But whoever is in power often has different structures from the speaker's power sort of down, and whether the power goes from the top down or from the bottom up. And I will say for the last eight or so years, I don't remember exactly how long Jill Kerensky was speaker, I kept hearing sort of, you better be in line. And I think that got some of those rural Democrats in trouble when they were like, I need to vote a different way because I'm representing a more complex district than your district in Burlington. And they were made to vote, you know, you got to vote with the party. And a lot of them lost. We were talking earlier about that wave of losses. There seems to be an energy of, it isn't always up to leadership to decide where we go. Do you think that's going to last and continue on? Do you think that's going to be part of this cycle and maybe some future cycles?
2: Yeah,
1: is that too inside baseball? I mean, I don't know.
2: No, no, and I see it. I see it a little bit differently. I really am loath to put that on Jill or Phil Baruth or anyone else in leadership. I think it's sort of a phenomenon of how that building works.
1: Right. Fair.
2: And we'll go even more insider baseball for a second. But I see folks I've worked with. They get put on one of those money committees, and they become a different person. You get so focused on your work. I think it's so hard as human beings not to silo out your thinking. And confirmation bias.
1: You want to
2: bias.
1: Do that work well.
2: You do want to do that work well, and you're talking to other people who are thinking about that same narrower scope. What I believe happened over the last 8 years amongst Democratic leadership and the legislature is there was an insularity, an echo chamber effect. A lot of them were for Chittenden County, not to knock on Chittenden County.
1: Yeah.
2: But I think there was a shared reality in that building that emerged that didn't overlap with the reality that Vermonters were
1: on
2: feeling
1: the
2: around the state, and that disconnect became more acute to the point that there was a reaction,
1: right,
2: a pretty extreme reaction last election.
1: Mm-hmm.
2: I've used the analogy in conversations that I think the legislature, and particularly the Democrats, were put on like a performance review at their job last election.
1: Mm-hmm.
2: I struggle to articulate what they're going to say 2 years later they've improved in their performance. I don't know what those bullet points are or those things. And I still think there's a lack of understanding of how riled up
1: the
2: folks are.
1: Mm-hmm.
2: And not just rural, but, you know, people are not happy with how the establishment is working.
1: But that's true at the federal level. So they've
2: it's
1: got this happening.
2: True.
1: Both parties sort of have these anchors of frustration. And, you know, they're In some races across the country, you've actually got some U.S. Senate races where the Democrats have dropped out, and it's an independent against a Republican in a fairly red state. You could see some of those independents win. I think it's Idaho and maybe South Dakota. There's just a disruptive tone out there.
2: And I find that exciting. I mean, that's the time you want to be involved. It's also scary, though, because you know, that what's worked before isn't working, and we have Trump at the top, and
1: We want to
2: win.
1: Something. So we're going to come back for the last segment in a moment. You're listening to Vermont Viewpoint here on WDEV in Waterbury. We'll be right back.
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1: Welcome back to Vermont Viewpoint. And thank you, Lee, for being over there in the box today, giving Bob Welsh a chance to take a little summer break. I need someone to run my farm for a week or two, and I love a summer break myself. But, you know, Lee, you've burned a lot of hours in there. I remember when you were doing it, I think, 6 days a week, and just a ton of work to keep this place going. So thank you, Lee, for helping keep WDEV alive and well. Folks out there, I hope you support WDEV, you know, if you're an advertiser out there, consider. We have good listenership, and frankly, we reach a big area in the state. And, you know, you got a wide range of folks. You've got me in one perspective and Lachlan Francis with another perspective, and you've got some other hosts other days of the week with yet a different perspective. And I think that's one of the real gems we have with an independent radio station that is a waning reality across this country. And I circle there from Lee because Lee's been a stalwart here for a long time. So thanks, Lee. You're doing a great job. So let's talk about that. I think there's a curious, strange connection that I'm going to make between Rural Vermont Rising and the Chittenden County State's Attorney race. People are going, what are you talking about? So that's what you get with creative thinking here live on the air. I saw on Rural Vermont Rising's page, because I do check that out on Facebook, I'm a follower, there was discussion that one of the leaders, not that there's our leaders, but one of the prominent people there talked about taking the Democratic ballot and voting for Ryan McLaren because he was, from their opinion, the strongest of the Democratic candidates in the lieutenant governor race for some of the rural Vermont issues. And the connection here is the crossover ballot taking, because we have an open primary. You can take whichever party's ballot you want and vote on it. And then I saw some feedback on WCAX of the Sarah George victory, and there were some folks saying, hey, I think there's an anomaly in the voting. So this connects into the Trump world and the, you know, hey, everything's kind of cockamamie in the election system, because they said, I wrote in Bram Kranichfeld on my Republican ballot, and I think a lot of people did, and they didn't get counted. And there's something to that in terms of the number of people that that maybe were considering voting for folks in the other primary, but they actually voted on the Republican ballot, which means those write-ins didn't count. We don't aggregate those ballots. It's either you're on the Democratic ballot and you vote there, or the Republican ballot. And where I'm going to take this next is that I think had a lot of those folks who supported Bram actually taken the Democratic ballot and written him in, or not written him in, voted his oval, Sarah might have lost. And the final part of this little thread I'm going on is that over the last 4 to 6 years, the Democratic majority, but with a lot of Republican support and the governor signing it, they have slowly adjusted our election laws to actually reduce the choices we have in the general election. Previous to this last biennium, Bram could be nominated by the Republicans because they have no candidate. And he could be on the ballot head-to-head with Sarah George. And in a general election, hard to know. That might have be a different outcome. But he's prohibited from doing that now. An independent, someone who might have wanted to have run as an independent based on this outcome, would have had to have filed before the outcome. They would have had to file, I think, 7 or 10 days before. Didn't used to be that way. As an independent, you could file after the primary. So the parties have been concentrating power at exactly the time when the level of support for the two major parties nationally has been dropping. What do you make of some of that in terms of, like, retain power by concentrating the system to help you retain power? Is that a weakness, a strength? What is that?
2: I think it's a moment. It's a moment we're absolutely in. I mean, I've worked for the Democratic Party in Vermont, and I've watched, even, you know, in the 16 years I've been involved, I think in many ways their power has waned, and parties in general. I think on top of that, the Citizens United decision and the sort of floodgates of money and super PACs
1: horrendous
2: has, you know, diminished the power that parties have. But I think it's an open question, one that I wrestle with, is, you know, maybe that's a good thing. Maybe it's okay, but you do see these peculiar outcomes. I managed a Burlington mayoral race in the primary, Karen Paul, who ended up losing in the primary.
1: And she just won a House nomination, by the way. And I've known Karen. I helped her get elected to her first city council race. Did you know that?
2: I did know that. She speaks fondly of you. And hopefully of me.
1: I assume so. I've not chatted with her about you, but I would hope so.
2: We had a great experience, but it was my feeling that a lot of Republicans did successfully vote in the Democratic primary, which is allowed, but they elected, you know, a candidate who ran a pretty conservative law and order
1: campaign. Those are caucuses,
2: campaign.
1: I think.
2: They're caucuses. Yeah. So,
1: but you don't register by party, so if someone walks in the door, they can be there. Yeah.
2: Not too frustrated, though. They're the rules.
1: Right. No, those are the rules. And the question, and I think that's something that I was trying to bring up, is, you know, the rules, you know, talk to your candidates about the rules. Do you think there should be systems that allow for more choices? Do you think that a primary election with 15 or 20% turnout should be basically the election, because the now candidates for the general are either unopposed or are sort of anointed? Topics for another day. Anne from Northfield is on the line. Hello, Anne.
7: Hello, David. Good to talk with
1: you. Oh, Representative Ann. And nice to hear your voice. Sounds like you're healthier. I'm glad to hear that.
7: Yes, I'm very grateful for that. Lame duck now because I had decided not to, but I had spent enough years. But,
1: well, thank you for your service.
7: Well, thank you. I heard you just talking. I wasn't sure if I was misunderstanding when you were talking about people who, you know, maybe had crossed the line with their ballot, but that they wrote in Bram for state's attorney, and that would not have been counted.
1: What I mean is counted towards his total to win the Democratic primary. If they wrote his name in on the Republican ballot, it would get counted as a write-in.
7: Okay, yeah.
1: But it wouldn't get counted towards his ability to win the race. And that law also changed.
7: I realize the law changed, but
1: that's fair.
7: For statewide candidates. And so his, I believe, would have counted, but you're right. It would have counted as him being able to be to win the Republican primary ultimately if he had enough votes. But it would have been counted.
1: That's fair. I apologize.
7: It wouldn't have been counted. Yeah.
1: You're right.
7: Okay.
1: Of course, every vote people cast is counted. And so that's fair clarity. Yes. No, I appreciate that, actually.
7: Except on the rule that did change that I was not happy about, because in terms of, again, of voter choices, for statewide candidates, write-ins that were not someone who pre-registered to have write-in votes were not counted.
1: Well, they're counted as a write-in. They're just not individualized.
7: Well, right. And so the name that you voted for does not get a count attached to it.
1: That's right.
7: If you hadn't pre-registered. So that does certainly, you know, eliminate a choice. And I think that was a very bad move in terms of, this is about voter choices. It's not about what candidate does work in advance.
1: That's right. Absolutely. And
7: I just wanted to clarify it.
1: The change
7: wasn't made in terms of local elections.
1: That's fair. It wasn't. It is still tabulated. Maybe he got 72 or 400 write-in votes on the Republican ballot in Chittenden County. We probably need to go look that number up. But it would not count towards his trying to win the Democratic primary. And so those folks who did that thinking it would, it does not. Thank you, Ann. That's great clarity.
7: Yeah.
1: You know, one of the things.
7: Okay.
1: Thank you. One of the things out there for our listeners, Ann Donahue, if nothing else, is a dog for details. And I think that's really valuable. You know, there's really very few people in the State House who really go to the level of depth on the wide range of issues that come before them in the way that Ann Donahue did. And we did not always agree. We agreed on some things. We vehemently opposed each other on others. But I really do appreciate that about Ann. And thank you for your service. And I'm glad you're healthier than some of your health challenges earlier this year. So, Nick, there's only about a minute left. Not even. Your takeaway is it's a disruptive year. People are looking all across the country at change because the status quo, whatever party, has not been working. Is that
2: Hold on your hats and don't listen to people like me either. I think the conventional wisdom is all broken, and that's exciting to me. But anyone who tells you they know what's going to happen because they've got it right in the past, take it with a grain of salt.
1: Interesting. Even some of those media pundits who have been doing it for a long time.
2: Especially those of us.
1: Okay. All right. And what's the rest of your day? What are you up to next?
2: I'm going to go swimming after this. I've been swimming 67 days in a row this summer.
1: That
2: was my goal to hit 100, so I'm going to hit 68 today.
1: You better keep it going because you're going to be getting into September soon.
2: I'm racing the storms today as well.
1: Yeah. No, fair enough. I think today is going to be better off. A little more rain tomorrow. I don't know, maybe your eastern side of the state.
2: No, you're the farmer. I trust you.
1: Folks, thank you so much for listening. You're listening to Vermont Viewpoint. I'm David Zuckerman. My guest, Nick Cherik, has been deeply involved for a long time in the political environment. Hopefully, we gave you some tidbits of information that you found interesting. And in the next hour, we'll be talking to some workers at Healthy Living about their union organizing. We'll be right back.
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26: News this hour at Town Hall. I'm Bob Agnew in Washington. A shooting involving multiple suspects and five people shot has prompted a lockdown at Virginia State University today. County police said the five victims were transported to hospitals. One initially listed as having life-threatening injuries has been upgraded to critical condition. Luigi Mangione pleading guilty to federal charges yesterday in New York.
27: Luigi Mangione has pleaded guilty to federal stalking charges in the killing of UnitedHealthcare CEO Brian Thompson. In the courtroom behind me, Mangione spoke about how he came to New York City, targeted Thompson, and then ultimately shot and killed him outside a Midtown Manhattan hotel. Mangione said that after years of back pain, navigating the complicated healthcare system in the United States, he decided to take action.
26: That is correspondent Michael Sizek reporting. New York City Mayor Zohran Mamdani is backing a measure that critics say could hit consumers right smack dab in the wallet. Mamdani supporting the so-called Delivery Protection Act, forcing Amazon to directly hire delivery drivers and warehouse workers, something opponents say would wipe out small delivery companies and vastly increase labor costs for Amazon. Here's Damian Troisi now with a look at the week ahead on Wall Street.
28: Several big retailers will release their latest financial results this week. Home Depot reports its results on Tuesday, followed by Target and Lowe's on Wednesday, and then Walmart on Thursday. The results will help give investors a more detailed picture of how businesses and consumers handled stubbornly high inflation during the second quarter. Profit reports and forecasts from Home Depot and Lowe's could provide more insight into the home renovation market. Updates from retail giants Target and Walmart could provide insight into how households are budgeting and spending. The Federal Reserve on Wednesday will release minutes from its policy meeting in July. Damian Troisi, New York.
26: And do get more on these stories at townhall.com.
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26: Federal authorities had an investigation in place targeting groups protesting immigration enforcement.
2: Court documents indicate there was a federal undercover surveillance operation ongoing in Minnesota, which apparently targeted progressive organizations, labor unions, and other groups protesting immigration enforcement in Minneapolis. The program was called Operation Puppet Master. The feds reportedly investigating individuals who helped agitators stir up the violence by putting up roadblocks and throwing ice chunks at law enforcement.
26: That is Laura Winters reporting. It looks like an unfavorable business climate is driving large corporations out of Delaware, including DoorDash.
3: The delivery giant cited growing legal uncertainty and costly shareholder lawsuits. More than 60 public companies worth over $3 trillion have reportedly exited Delaware in the past 2 years.
26: That is correspondent Ken Lorman, breaking news and analysis at townhall.com. It was a disappointing July retail sales report as American shoppers spent a little less money than expected.
4: An unexpected slip of 0.6%. It's the biggest drop since May of 2025 and raised concerns on Wall Street. Heather Long, chief economist at Navy Federal Credit Union, says American consumers are showing signs of fatigue. The July snapshot found consumers spent less on gas, automobiles, car parts, appliances, electronics, and online shopping.
26: Well, that is Jennifer King. The White House reports some countries are routing exports through third countries to avoid tariffs.
5: The result is an annual loss of $19 billion to $26 billion. The report claims China responded to 2018 tariffs by sending goods to other countries for packaging and assembly, making it appear U.S. imports from China had dropped, but enabling Beijing to continue growing its manufacturing sector in ways that could challenge American factories and jobs.
26: That is correspondent Rich Thomas in reporting. You'll find more on these stories at townhall.com.
6: Good morning, everybody. David Zuckerman in for the second hour of Vermont Viewpoint here on Thursday, August 13th. We're almost halfway through August, which is usually when we start to see some of the evenings cool a little bit. And I bet some folks have already seen a leaf or two, because I, on my own farm in Hinesburg, I see those first couple leaves and you go, hey, you're going a little early here. But there's always the early jumpers. You're going to get the blanket on the bed in another week or two, I bet you, in a few spots with some cool nights. Good sleep and weather. Outside of that, we are here in the studio at WDEV in Waterbury, your community independently owned radio station, one of a dwindling number around the country. So I'm often repeat that because I think it's really important that you have local folks talking about local things. And in the first hour, I had Nick Cherik, who is a political organizer. He'd been on some campaigns. He's done advising. He's done lobbying. And we were analyzing this most recent election, as well as some election law changes, as well as what the national and the local feel is around systems that are not working for a lot of folks. And some of the votes, there were some incumbents tossed out in the House. There were a lot of senators challenged that did hold on to their seats, but some new folks are coming in as well. And of course, there's about 80 days left to the general election, and it'll be interesting to see how those turnouts go with respect to looking for change or who knows what. You can listen to that hour, and you'll be able to listen to this hour again on the WDEV website under the podcast page and Vermont Viewpoint. You'll be able to pull this back up if there's something you hear that you want to re-listen to or better grab or whatever. We also do have call-ins at 244-1777. If you've got a thought about this hour, please feel free to call. This hour's conversation is about the idea of union organizing. That's been on the uprise in the last few years across the country and also in Vermont, different unions and different larger employer circumstances as folks' wages have been stagnating relative to inflation and folks are struggling harder and harder to meet their bills. It's sort of starting to feel like sometimes you're a cog in the wheel in a business that could afford to pay people a little bit more. We don't always know what the business can pay, but sometimes you feel like, man, there's some signals there. And it's not always about pay. Sometimes you're upset about how someone's treated or how you're valued in your business place. And I know I've got my own former employees who have been detractors of mine. So this is reality in business places. If you're a business owner or an employee and you want to offer some thoughts, call in. We do first name only, although, as you know, sometimes voices are recognized by other people. I can't do anything for you there. And in this conversation, I've got a couple great guests. They work, one worked and the other still works at Healthy Living, which is a food establishment, grocery store, and some prepared foods in South Burlington. But also they've opened a branch in Williston and another branch in Saratoga Springs, New York. And the workers, of which there's about 250 total staff, of which about 220-ish, and then my guests will correct me if I'm wrong, are in non-management roles, became interested in forming a union, held an organizing drive, voted to form a union something like 120 to 70 ballpark. Again, I'll see they're nodding their heads. And that union has not been recognized by their employers, and there's been a number of things that have happened since. So that's the lay of the land. And before we get into all the details of the union, I'm going to introduce my guests, and we're just going to learn about who they are as people first, because as you all know, I do keep trying to do that. I've known Adam Franz for a while, so I'm going to go with him first. Nothing against you, May. And then we'll turn to May. But Adam, you know, where do you live? What do you like to do? And what was your job at Healthy Living?
7: Yeah, hello. Thank you for having me on. My name is Adam Franz. I grew up in Vermont. I was born in Burlington, grew up, spent most of my life as a child in Shelburne, went to UVM, and as a UVM student, I spent some years working as a barista at Starbucks. After I graduated from the university, looking for a job, found a job at Healthy Living, so was there for about a year. You know, it was a good experience, but yeah, I'm one of the two workers that was unfairly terminated. David wanted to hear a little bit about me personally. So I would say, you know, outside of, work, you know, I was a singer at UVM. I was part of the, a cappella program. Nice. I've done a little bit political organizing, as David knows. Actually worked for him 2 years ago. Mm-hmm. But yeah, I was working at Healthy Living until about 2 weeks ago when I was abruptly terminated.
6: And we'll get into that a little bit later in terms of what you feel about that or what you think went into that. And May, thank you for joining us. You are a Healthy Living Wellness Associate, but along with being that, just want to, you know, Who are you? We've just met about 2 minutes ago. So,
8: yeah. It's very nice to meet you.
6: Yeah.
8: My name is May Barron. I was born in Newfoundland, Canada, born and raised in Canada. My mom's American though. So, I went to UVM, for school, graduated in 2016. actually got a job with Healthy Living. That was my first job out of college. I worked in the produce department originally.
6: Excellent. I love the produce workers as a farmer. Thank you so much.
8: Yeah.
6: Maybe we met back then.
8: An amazing produce department.
6: If we did, I apologize for not remembering, but thank you.
8: No, I don't think we did. But yeah, I moved around a lot, recently came back to Vermont last summer and got another job at Healthy Living. But I also worked at City Market for a couple of years, actually, during the pandemic. And yeah, in terms of what I do in my free time, I do a lot of improv comedy in Burlington with the Vermont Comedy Club. That's been an amazing community to be part of.
6: You can drop some jokes on us today.
8: I will not drop any jokes on you today. I need a whole improv team for that. But yeah, it's a really great community, and I also like to do creative writing and sort of singer-songwriter stuff in my spare time. So yeah.
6: Yeah, and your eyebrows went up when you learned that Adam had been an a cappella singer.
8: Yes,
6: did you know that about him?
8: I didn't know that. Sometimes we don't get to get into all the details of our creative past.
6: Right. Well, I mean, there are 200 of you that are working there too, so it's not like everybody gets super close and gets to know each other, you know, over a beer out of work. But there you go. You both have some singing and vocalizing, and I'm going to presume you were vocalizing in support of forming a union. So,
8: absolutely.
6: So with the idea of organizing, had you thought of doing this either at other places you've worked, and or what sort of were the underlying thoughts and reasons? And we'll get a little bit into it, then we're going to have to take a break. But when did this start, and sort of why, who's, you know, not specifically who, but what started the genesis of unionizing at Healthy Living, which is a store that has a warm name and have buy a lot of products from local small businesses and seem to be very interested in the community. So what were some of those things that made that change?
8: Yeah, so I think Adam was actually involved a little bit before I was, but I found out that people wanted to unionize in February, mm-hmm. and I... some people asked me to have tea at a coworker's house, and we had a lovely chat, and I immediately was supportive. I was part of a union at City Market, mm-hmm. and I wasn't like involved in any of the committees, but I saw how hard they were working, not only to raise our wages, but also to get us things like hazard pay and an extra 15-minute break during COVID or during the pandemic, where the co-op really wasn't sort of stepping up to the plate on their own. I think they had good intentions, but obviously that's, you know, it was a really complicated time. I don't think anyone quite knew what to do, but the union...
6: Welcome back to Vermont Viewpoint here on WDEV in Waterbury. David Zuckerman, your host. Today is Thursday, August 13th, if you were not yet aware of that. And if you're just waking up, I hope your coffee is good. And if you're at work, I hope things are going well. And if you're preparing for the school year, you know, it's around the corner. Thank you, teachers and others. And if you're on vacation, enjoy. Enjoy while you can. Adam, we just heard from May a little bit about her experience getting asked to a friend's house, a coworker's house for some tea to learn about the organizing idea in the workplace. Do you want to talk a little bit about your experience with it? And also, we can then get into it with either one of you. Why were people interested in forming a union?
7: But. Yeah, thank you. So I had been a barista before, as I said. I worked at Starbucks. My store had technically already been unionized before I worked there. So
6: At Starbucks.
7: Yeah. So I had been sort of familiar with the idea of unions. Obviously, I wasn't part of the organizing of that union because it was already unionized. But I started working at Healthy Living a little bit more than a year ago. And, you know, I found it was a great job with great people. And I was having a good time for the first few months. but we fell into a period of really, really intense understaffing. Many days when I was the only person working our little stand during the whole day, or there was just two of us, and we had a lot of people quit abruptly just out of, you know, stress because of that period. And so in about December, I started talking to one of my coworkers about what it would mean to unionize. And we reached out to staff from Workers United about the process. And so we kind of took it from there. The process of unionizing for us sort of, you know, it took a few months, but it mostly involved talking to folks like May and trying to bring people into the fold. And we went public with our union effort in April. May can also talk about some of the proposals that we have, but, you know, our motivation is that we are people that like working at Healthy Living. We want this place to be a good place to work, but there are issues at the workplace that are connected to the pay that we receive and understaffing that make it difficult for people to stick around. And so the broader motivation is that we want this to be a workplace that people can feel like they can come back to for days and months and years without feeling like they have to leave and get other jobs.
6: And normally there's a fair amount of turnover in a lot of service sector type jobs. And so I'm curious what sorts of ways you think, I mean, is there likely a margin there that they can do things, or is it as much scheduling and making sure there's enough people versus the wages versus other things, all of the above? What are some of those thoughts?
8: Yeah, I think all of the above. I totally agree. There's always going to be turnover, especially like in a college town like Burlington. A lot of people are only living there for 4 years, and they might work there the whole time, but then...
6: Or they might even be there from September to May.
8: Exactly. Exactly. We've got sort of a lot of seasonal workers, also a lot of people who go and work on farms during the summer and then might come back. But that being said, from my experience, just working there, you know, about 8 years ago and then coming back, I mean, there is only, there's like less than five people, I think, that are working on the floor. A few people have gotten promotions and are working in upper management now, but very few people who I recognize from my time there and who have been able to sustain a career without, I mean, really changing their job description completely. And that includes people who have been in charge of departments. That being said, there are also issues with staffing, just in the way that it's approached when things happen, like there aren't enough people to man the barista station. And we believe that there are ways that management can step in and avoid that situation, even accounting for the turnover rate. And I think that includes hiring probably some more people, so that if half the department needs to go back to school, that's accounted for. It really doesn't seem to be. But a lot of that is also, you know, discontent with, to some degree, the environment. There's just been about as many problems as you can imagine in the workplace. I think there's been someone who has left for one of those reasons.
6: So I am curious. So I have a farm, and there are times when we have like crunch time and everything has to happen all at once. And there's times when there's downtime. And I'm sure most businesses have these ebbs and flows. And it is a little tricky to have people where you might have 3 hours of intense time and 4 or 5 hours of not as intense, where you're trying to figure out, how do I keep people working productively and creating a value to pay the bills as an owner while but not have oversupply, essentially, of employees that sometimes versus undersupply. Or can people, are people asked to sort of like, you know, restock the canned goods area and then during the 11 to, you know, 12:45 rush at the barista station, can they switch into those other jobs? Or are you all segmented in your jobs? Are these the kinds of things you're curious to just make sure is managed well so people aren't stretched too thin, too thick, whatever?
8: Yeah. There
6: and
8: is...
6: I don't know if that's a good example. So
8: no,
6: you,
8: that's a
6: you,
8: great example.
6: You have the example.
8: That's a great example. There is a little bit of that going on. A few people have been trained in multiple departments. Mm-hmm. If you haven't been trained in one of the other departments, there's no ability to sort of like pop in. It's not like Trader Joe's where they're sort of rotating these jobs. But that being said, the company has recently stated to a few people that that is not in their policy and they do not want them to be cross-trained. So that's been interesting because they definitely have relied on that a bit in my experience. And yeah, I think in general, you know, they want someone to be in every department most of the time. I know for my department specifically, there's no one there from 7 p.m. on. It's a very small department. And we're stocking the shelves and answering questions. We're not making the product for someone like in barista or in the kitchen. But yeah, I think there's probably a lot of solutions, and we definitely, I think overall really want to be discussing this with them directly. We don't want them to be in a bad spot financially or otherwise. And we also don't want to be sort of shouldering their burden and, having the workers be the ones who are suffering when things go a little squirrely, which of course they're going to because
6: every business is perfect.
8: Exactly.
6: Yeah, it happens all the time.
8: Exactly.
6: I mean, in farming, the weather changes. So yesterday it was like, quick, come in, stop picking beans because it's about to pour. And then 20 minutes later, okay, it stopped raining. Well, we could work in the barn or let's find something outside if you'd rather be outside. But it's... You can't always have the flexibility you want. There was another farmer who rents some of my land, and they were harvesting potatoes, and they were out in the rain finishing getting those potatoes in, because once they were dug up on top, they had to get brought in. So sometimes things are a bit out of your control, but you want to make it as comfortable as you can for your employees. I will say I have known Eli and Katie, his mom, who I think founded the business for decades, actually. And when I talked to Eli, he and I chatted a bit about how he says they've always tried to have a really open conversation and always tried to, you know, say to employees, like, if you've got something, bring it up with us. We'll see what we can do. And so I wonder, you know, there's lots of reasons why employers can be frustrated by a union forming or not forming or by whatever. He's at least, and I have no reason not to believe him, that they've tried to have a fairly open door for concerns. Did you find that or not find that in terms of making some of these adjustments? And if not, you know, why not? Like what didn't jive?
7: Yeah, so they do have what they call an open door policy. So anybody, any worker can go upstairs and talk to Eli or the other two owners. And so people have taken up that offer. And what we found is that, you know, they'll listen and they'll give you the opportunity, but almost nothing ever changes out of that. So, you know, you can ask for a raise, you can ask for conditions to change, you can ask for changes to their policies, but we haven't seen any changes been made. And so what to me the difference is between going individually and talking to our supervisors individually is that versus being part of a union is that when we are a recognized union, we can bargain collectively with the company, and we'll create a contract that is going to set these things up. And so that's a product of negotiation. I think that is, you know, we've gone through the process of you know, individual consultation, but we would rather be able to talk as equals, the union side, the worker side, and the management side and come to a mutual agreement as to what the different solutions are going to be with this. Another thing that we are asking for, and this is sort of, a less exciting thing than the wages and the benefits, but we're asking for a labor management committee, which is going to meet regularly and would discuss problems that come up that aren't addressed by the contract. And so basically my, response to somebody that's saying, like, why don't you go up and talk to them is that, we would rather negotiate as equals with our managers than just go up individually. People have tried to organize like group. It's not a one-on-one meeting. It's a a group meeting with
6: Maybe a
7: with
6: department
7: Eli.
6: Of employees. Or
7: yeah.
6: Who knows what.
7: Yeah. And they don't.

0: versus maybe a 250 person business.
1: Yeah, and the other thing about a contract is that when if I go up and I talk to Eli or anybody else, and they agree to something, they can change their mind at any point. There is no legal protection for that sort of agreement and a change in policy. Once we have a contract, we will have legal protections for making sure that that's followed. And also, if there's any sort of disciplinary meeting or a meeting where you're pulled into a meeting with the manager, there are protections for you to have some representation.
0: Yeah. We're going to come back after the news break. I just looked at the clock and looked at Lee and said, whoops, I got to get you in back to the news. So, folks, you'll hear a news break here. 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
0: 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David Zuckerman, your host. I'm joined by Adam Franz and May Barron, who are, were both employees at Healthy Living. Adam has since been dismissed, laid off, slash fired. You can use whichever language most fits how you think about these things. As one of the organizers, but I don't know how that all fits. We're going to get into that in a minute. But you all started talking about a little bit about this idea. Different folks are talking with each other. You then eventually, I think the rules even require this, whatever the labor rules are, which you two probably know much better than I do. You have to inform your employer, and employers have an opportunity to just say, okay, you want a union? Sign here and we'll start negotiating. And more often the case, employers say, well, we don't really want there to be a union. Can't we figure this out another way? And there's various degrees of can't we figure this out another way? So let's go through that timeline fairly quickly of, like, when did you tell them you're organizing? And sort of then there's a vote and sort of what has happened since May.
4: Yeah, so we did a March on the Boss, as it's called. A group of us went up to the boss's office, and Katie and Nina were both there. We handed them a letter. We each said a little bit about...
0: How many? Is that 3 or 5 people, or is that 20
4: No,
0: people?
4: It was more than that. Somewhere between that. I think it was probably around 10.
0: Mm-hmm.
4: That, okay. Yeah, we were both
0: I'm just
4: thinking
0: about
4: room.
0: How imposing is a group. 10's pretty reasonable.
4: Yeah, it was definitely a tight squeeze, but we tried to keep it not too
0: sure.
4: intense.
0: Okay.
4: Although, it did end up being intense. But, we just sort of said a little bit about ourselves and why we were interested in unionizing. We left the letter with them. They did not respond to that letter directly, either in the room or in any sort of written documentation. And then it was about a month of... being public, letting our coworkers who hadn't heard about it in on what was going on, and trying to educate everybody about our sort of
0: your reasons, your thoughts.
4: Exactly, yeah. And then at the end of the month, we held an election through the National Labor Relations Board. They came in. We had the election in all 3 stores, and we won by a majority. And this is despite there being a pretty intense union-busting effort throughout that previous month.
0: What are some examples of that?
4: Yeah, so the biggest one was they had, there's no other way to describe it, sort of professional union busters from a... organization called Sparta Solutions. There was someone posted in each store most days of the week, and they basically came around said

0: They were sort of a neutral third party that was hired by the company's lawyer to basically educate people about why this wasn't a good idea, without without saying that they were explicitly against it. It was, personally, I found it very intimidating, very strange, and to have someone who was truly from outside the company come in and be wandering around, with the sole purpose of persuading people to not, vote a certain way in their own workplace. I think I was very disturbed by it. And yeah, there was a lot of just straight up lies. They didn't have to tell us their real names, for instance, and they did not. But one of them did accidentally tell a worker, where he was from. And so their,
1: That's how you learn the
0: yeah,
1: Spartans or whatever it
0: exactly.
1: was.
0: So their subsequent lies didn't actually, work. But so despite all that, we won our election. Really exciting. The Lessers, and the Lesser Goldsmiths did not, respond to that either. But then they did file with the Naval or the National Labor Relations Board, the regional branch, a contestation of that election. That was by all accounts a stalling tactic, although I suppose not by their account because they said it wasn't. Then that was actually dismissed about a month ago. And the reason
1: The
0: for the,
1: Labor Relations Board dismissed it.
0: or not dismissed, that might be, not be the right word, but it was rejected.
1: The challenge to the vote was rejected.
0: Exactly. Exactly. And their reason was that there was not sufficient evidence for the claims. And furthermore, the claims were not, even if they had sufficient evidence, they would not be reason enough to throw out
1: Qualifying.
0: the election and start
1: Interesting.
0: from scratch. So they were.
1: Is that where the issue of salting came up? Because I was told there's something unions can do. I think a lot of people don't know a lot about union organizing. So this is an opportunity not just to talk about healthy living and your work, but also what these things are. And so salting, for those that don't know, is someone seeking a job at a place of employment with the plan to organize a union, sort of going in there with that and often paid by a union to do so. And I understood at one point there was a claim that as many as 30, 40, or even 50 of the employees out of the 220 in the potential unit were SALT employees, which is somewhat unheard of in organizing. Very few unions have that kind of money. That was one of the claims. What I heard on the return of that was that, well, there's often turnover and people leave jobs in May because they're students in college. So that's one of the types of assertions that were made, and that was found not to be valid. Adam, you look like you want to offer.
2: Yeah, so their original claim actually didn't include that
1: Interesting.
2: when they objected. So they had a few legal arguments that they provided according to the Labor Board, insufficient evidence to demonstrate their they appealed that. So we're still waiting to hear entirely. We're a certified union, but that's still being appealed to the National Labor Relations Board, which is a board appointed, by the president to as like the top of the agency.
1: Right. Like the courts. You got lower courts and higher courts.
2: This
1: So
2: is
1: you got
2: Supreme Court of
1: regional
2: the
1: labor
2: labor.
1: boards and then the top dogs.
2: So they published or they drafted this like 700-page document that they sent to the national board that includes the claim that over 50 workers were on the payroll of the union. I think that's like ridiculous. I mean, the idea that 70 people, 50 to 70 people were just being paid by the union. They have an interesting way of understanding what being paid was. I mean, some of us received free pizza from Workers United at our bargaining committee or our bargaining committee meetings, at our organizing committee meetings. I received compensation for reimbursement for driving to one event once. But the idea that people were on the payroll of the union is, ridiculous and unfounded, and they offered no evidence of that. And like we were talking about earlier, how because, you know, it's some inevitability because it's a college town, but we don't get paid enough as workers to make it so that people can stay on for their whole career. So most of the people that work, or a large number of the people that work at Healthy Living, are either there temporarily or they're like a, you know, seasonal worker or student. So what happened was the election was held at the end of April, beginning of May, and that's the week before EVM lets out. So a lot of workers left at the time that they were always going to leave. So those are the people that the company accuses
1: of being salts.
2: Yeah. Mm. So I think under any, you know, reasonable amount of scrutiny, that it's impossible for us to see into the head of the people that run the company. My suspicion is that it's more of a tactic of delaying bargaining. We've been very clear that since we won our election on May 1st, we would like to see a contract by Labor Day. Labor Day is getting closer and closer, and so this has mostly been a tactic of delaying. The launch of their sort of appeal has been coincided with a wave of retaliation against workers. So it started with one worker who was fired in Williston, and then the day after their appeal, where they labeled specifically me and a couple other workers as being leaders of the union and accusing us of being paid salts, they fired me and one other worker, Andy, both baristas, exactly the same time in what is, I think, apparently retaliation for our involvement with the union. Mm. I was very public with my support for the union. I appeared in a number of social media videos for the union. I wear a pin every day on my hat. I was talking to workers before the election, convincing people, persuading people to vote yes. These are all perfectly legal and acceptable activities, and it's illegal for the company to retaliate against its employees. But because the process for appealing that and resolving that takes a long time, a lot of companies will just conclude that it makes more sense to do it and then pay the consequences later than to not do it.
1: Interesting. Folks, we're going to take another brief break. You're listening to Vermont Viewpoint on WDEV. I'm David Zuckerman, your host. Our call-in number is 244-1777. I'm joined by Adam Franz and May Barron, folks who work or have worked at Healthy Living in the, I think, South Burlington location, if I'm not mistaken. And we'll be right back.
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1: Welcome back to Vermont Viewpoint. It is just about 10:50 in the morning on the 13th of August, 2026. I was born in the last century, so it's starting to feel like that number is getting a little too big. 26 is growing, and that means I'm more than double that. So there you go. Lee, I think you got me hopefully by one or two. If not, I don't want to be the oldest one here. All right.
5: I'm going to be 55 on September 2nd, so me by about 3 weeks.
1: There you go. Well, our parents were thinking alike, I guess. It's a good year. 1971, for those that didn't do the math already. Well, thank you, Lee. And again, thanks for being over there in the box, giving Bob a break for a holiday. Hope everybody out there is getting a vacation at some point. You know, the 40-hour work week was created by union organizing, and the idea of vacations and paid family leave and many other things, that some of which we have in this country, some of which we still don't, are efforts of organized labor. And so I know sometimes there's a mixed view out there. I'm sure amongst my listeners right now, there are some folks who are rolling their eyes at this conversation. There are other people that are cheering you on. But a lot of times, folks that are not members of unions still end up getting some of the workplace benefits of union activity. And it's sort of been shown that when unions across the country are a higher percentage of the workforce, typically the workplace environments, particularly in larger businesses, a little bit more goes to the workers in the form of better pay or a little more paid time off or a little bit better if they have them paid family leave, if you've got, you know, have a child or something like that. And in the United States, we have a lot fewer of those benefits than all of the Western European countries that sometimes are held up as crazy communists, even though none of them are. And many have sort of democratic socialist mentalities around your basic needs. And I don't know, I wouldn't mind 4 or 5 paid weeks of vacation while also being a productive member of society. But most people in the United States don't have that. And certainly frontline workers in retail positions, it's almost unheard of or pretty rare to have. So I'm throwing that commentary in for those out there that want to make a comment. Call in at 244-1777. We've only got a few minutes left, though. So if you're going to make that call, it's time to do that, because we're going to wrap up this hour shortly. So it seems like, obviously, that early approaches were made. It is now a bit more cantankerous. You've presented that you wanted to be a union. They said no. They appealed the vote you had a vote. It passed. They've appealed it to they took it to Labor Relations Board. They said, nope, this vote stands. They followed all the rules. The vote's accurate. They have still not recognized or come to the table with you. I do want to put out there, and Eli, I'm sorry I didn't call you before the show, but you are will be welcome to come on the show to talk about some of this as well as an employer, what you have as concerns about a union in your workplace or the situation that's in front of you now. So for folks who are listening, I do want to make sure that opportunity is available to Eli or others in the management. It appears they've retaliated against you, Adam, and maybe another employee. I kind of feel like, and I don't consider Eli or Katie at all people like President Trump, but it does seem like there are times when an action can be taken. And even if it is by the rules of the game that we have as a society, not allowed, the ability for the person in the weaker position to get through the rigmarole to get the justification and or recompense for those harms is not worth it. And at the end, the day is done. The job was done. You know, it's hard to get back into the work if it's going to take 6 months to do it. You've got rent to pay.
2: Yeah.
1: You've got food to put on the table. So you and another have been retaliated against per your arguments you just made. Where does it stand now, both for you individually, but also for this union drive? At what point do they have to either recognize you and come to the table or not? Or can this go on for a long time?
2: Yeah. So for me personally, I've appealed. I filed with the NLRB, National Labor Board, for to get my job back, basically. It's illegal to fire somebody for union activity. We don't know when a decision will be made on that. But in the meantime, you know, I'm very still committed to having the workplace that I go back to be the best that it can be. And we are, you know, we have taken every opportunity to invite management and ownership into this process. And so, yeah, what we've been seeing every day outside the store from customers coming in is that they want to see the store that they shop at, sometimes multiple times a week, respect their workers' right to organize. And as workers, like, we want to, you know, we don't want a cantankerous relationship with healthy living. We want to be able to sit down and bargain. And so every day that we're standing out there talking to customers about what's been going on, we would rather be sitting at the bargaining table with healthy living. So the process of creating a union, the only people that have an official say in that is the workers. But it takes two to bargain a contract. And so we are committed to negotiating a contract that is going to lay out the things that May was talking about, better wages, better conditions, better benefits, and, yeah, still have that offer out there for them to come down and sit at the table. We don't think their appeal is going to work, and, you know, it's sort of a waste of everybody's time to keep going through this process when we could be sitting down and coming to agreement between us and the company.
1: I believe the legislature passed a bill saying folks can talk about the wages they make with their fellow employees. What's the sort of range of new employees or folks who are doing some of the floor work that people, you know, get? And, you know, maybe that works while you're in school or something like that, but does it work to pay the final bills of housing, for instance, in Chittenden County, et cetera?
0: Yeah, so I can speak for myself as someone who's on sort of the entry-level position in my department. I'm a wellness associate. I'm making $16.39 right now. That number comes from getting the highest starting wage that I could in that position and then getting a 10% raise. Not 10%, 10 cent raise.
1: There's a big difference there.
0: Very big difference.
1: 10% would have been like $1.50 something.
0: Yeah.
1: 10 cent raise.
0: No, a 10 cent raise earlier this year. They merit raises. Yeah, so it's actually every February, around February, regardless of how long.
1: If you've been there one month,
0: there.
1: You came in January,
0: exactly.
1: Or if you came in March, yeah. And you've been there 11 months.
0: I think, yeah, the. That range was anywhere from 2 cents to a dollar, based on merit. But yeah, I am making more than a lot of the cashiers, a lot of the people in produce. The starting wages are about 15 something.
1: Do you get anything else? Discounts on food?
0: Yeah, we do.
1: Time off.
0: We get 20% off all purchases in the store and 50% off drinks at the barista station. And there is a PTO sort of plan. I am a part-time worker. As a part-time worker, I don't get PTO. I get sick time. I do get PTO, but it is only to be used for sick time. Yeah, it's like they have some good benefits. We think they can be improved, and we definitely think the wages can be improved. But they're doing a lot of things right, and we're not trying to, you know, start from scratch and throw everything out. Yeah.
1: Okay. We're getting down to the wire here. Adam, any last thoughts you want to offer?
2: Yeah, I mean, I do, for folks sitting at home trying to put this into perspective, 15 an hour is lower than most of the other regional stores. It's lower than the starting wage at Price Chopper Market 32. It's lower than at Trader Joe's, which actually gives a $1 raise every year for their employees, and it's lower than City Market. And the major difference between us and City Market is that City Market is unionized and has a contract. We don't have a contract. So, you know, that's sort of the power of unions, and we are hoping to get to that place. We want to sit down soon and bargain a contract that's going to make it better for everybody at Healthy Living.
1: Well, folks, you've been listening to Vermont Viewpoint here on WDEV in Waterbury. I'm David Zuckerman. I was joined by Adam Franz and May Barron, who have worked and work at Healthy Living. We discussed unions and organizing. You can listen to this on the WDEV website podcast. And thank you so much for listening. Thank you.
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26: News this hour at Town Hall. I'm Bob Agnew in Washington. A shooting involving multiple suspects and five people shot has prompted a lockdown at Virginia State University. County police say the five victims were transported to hospitals. One initially listed as having life-threatening injuries has been upgraded to critical condition. Luigi Mangione pleaded guilty on Friday in New York to federal charges.
27: He saw online that UnitedHealthcare was holding its annual investor conference in New York City. He said he posed as an investor, emailed the company, and asked for information about where that conference was being held. He also admitted to printing part of a gun using a 3D printer. He admitted to stalking and killing Thompson.
26: And that is correspondent Michael Cecik. President Trump pushing a tax change that appears to have overwhelming public support.
28: A McLaughlin poll finds that voters support indexing capital gains taxes for inflation by nearly a 4-to-1 margin, 62% to 16%. Supporters say the change would prevent taxpayers from being taxed on gains caused only by inflation, while freeing up hundreds of billions of dollars in locked-up capital for new investments.
26: That is Bernie Bennett reporting. Donna Warder has a report on a powerful storm pounding Hawaii.
29: This is an enormous storm.
30: Hawaii Governor Josh Green warning people Friday about Tropical Storm Lala, which has been soaking Hawaii's Big Island since early Saturday. The governor says Lala, which is expected to eventually become a hurricane, could bring more than 20 inches of rain.
29: When there's a tropical storm, which goes up to 73 miles per hour, or a hurricane, which is even fiercer, you have to be careful if it's unsafe.
30: There's a hurricane warning in effect for the Big Island and a tropical storm warning for Maui County, which includes Maui, Molokai, and other islands. I'm Donna Warder.
26: A losing session to end the week on Wall Street. The Dow was down 107 points. The NASDAQ off 73. More on these stories at townhall.com.
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26: New York City Mayor Zohran Mamdani backing a very controversial measure.
1: Mayor Mamdani supports the so-called Delivery Protection Act, which would force Amazon to directly hire delivery drivers and warehouse workers now employed through independent contractors. Opponents say the move would wipe out small delivery businesses, boost Amazon's labor cost, and drive up prices. One study estimates the average household could pay hundreds more each year, while unions stand to gain. Critics call it another socialist policy making life less affordable for New Yorkers. Ken Lorman reporting.
26: As Americans struggle with rising costs, most of the nation's priciest cities share one thing in common. According to new data, 24 of the 25 most expensive U.S. cities to live in are governed by Democrats and policies that feature high taxes, strict regulations, and costly housing policies have helped drive up the price of raising a family. Breaking news at Town Hall. Senator Tom Cotton says he surprised Michigan Democrat Senate candidate Abdul I. Sayed, who embraces a Democrat-Socialist agenda, has attracted so much support.
2: If you look at his deep hostility and antipathy towards Israel and Jews, if you consider his support for abolishing ICE, opening the borders. I can go on and on.
26: And Senator Cotton was interviewed this week by the Salem Radio Network. A high-profile Democrat governor, meanwhile, just had a rough visit to a key early voting state. Willie Nelson has more.
6: California Governor Gavin Newsom's recent trip to Michigan was marked by low turnout and snubs from local Democrats. Newsom did not coordinate with key figures in the state and canceled a planned fundraiser. One event drew only a small crowd and was quickly mocked online. The weak reception is raising new questions about Newsom's strength as a political 2028 presidential candidate. Willie Nelson, Washington.
26: You'll find more on these stories at townhall.com.
7: 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Well, yesterday was primary day here in Vermont, so we have the whole first hour. We're going to have Senator Russ Ingalls breaking down some of the races that happened yesterday and looking out towards the general election, the options voters will have for the direction that Vermont needs to go in. In the second hour, we'll have Dave Sulia from FYIVT.com talking about healthcare costs in Vermont hospitals. He had a great three-part series on costs associated with Vermont hospitals, so we'll be talking all things healthcare with Dave, and then closing out the show, Drew Klein from New Hampshire. He's the president of the Josiah Bartlett Center for Public Policy, talking about New Hampshire's decade-long project to reduce business taxes and what it has resulted in. Maybe something we could learn here in Vermont. But first, we have Senator Russ Ingalls joining us for the whole first hour, talking all things primary election. Senator, thanks so much for joining us this morning.
8: Thank you, Rob, for having me. A pleasure to be here as always. I love jumping on the legacy station of WDEV, and thank you.
7: Well, we're lucky to have you, and I know, big primary season finally came to a close yesterday with the primary elections. What stood out the most to you? Were there any surprises in any of the races that you were keeping an eye on?
8: I don't think there was any surprises. I think that it gets right down to I was encouraged to see in the house races, a lot of the new people getting out there and the votes that were coming in for them and the support that they were getting. But I think it's pretty much on the other side. I think that the Democrats and progressives believe that they've done enough throughout the years to keep the their hands on the power, and I think that's the way the voters felt as well. So I think it's going to be I think it tees it up for a pretty good race in the general. Vermont needs to make a decision as far as, is it the status quo of 31 years of driving Vermont into the ground, or is it time for a new change? And I think as people look at the affordability issues and start to open up these tax bills, they're starting to feel the pressure, and I think we might see a different outcome. So I think that it's always great to be able to run against somebody that has a record, and they can't create it. And I think that I see that on the Democrat and progressive side, that the people that have been responsible for where Vermont's at are still going to be able to stand there, and they'll have to defend what they've done. I'm excited about that.
7: Yeah, I definitely want to get into that record comparison between the two sides heading into the general election. As you said, one side's been in charge a very long time, lots of problems and frustrations from Vermont voters. But I know on the Democratic side, there was a lot higher turnout. There was just more contested top ticket sort of races, especially for governor and lieutenant governor. What did you think of the outcome there of who the Democrats are putting up against Phil Scott and John Rogers for governor and lieutenant governor, respectively?
8: Well, first of all, I was happy with the totals of both the governor and the lieutenant governor. I'm glad that they're running together. I think that's very important. And you can see that the voters are connecting the two by, you know, the very close vote totals. The Democrats are just always going to vote a little bit harder and better than what we do on these primary races. I just think that either candidate, Janoo or Richards, is, you know, the governor's not going to take them lightly. And I just believe that, you know, when you put for what they, you know, they do have a record. It's not a good one. The governor's got a great record, and I just think that once we can start talking about what's important to Vermont and, you know, who's been there and who's had the steady hands, I think it's going to turn out very well for us. You always want the voters to come out. That's what you really, really want. I would like to have seen higher totals, but it is what it is. You have to believe with the excitement that's been building and the people that are talking about how important it is to them. I just think that on the Democrat side, as you had said, that there was more contested races on that side, and so they had more of a drive to make sure to get more voters to the polls. On the Republican side, we were pretty much settled with who we were putting up there, and I think come November we'll get the people that need to go and vote. I think that we'll get them there.
7: Well, there's certainly a lot of motivation and lots of frustration from Vermonters over really the lack of action on affordability, things just getting more and more expensive here. And it doesn't get as much attention as those big races, governor, lieutenant governor, Congress. What really seems to be the most critical area of for the elections this year is the state Senate, which you serve in. What's the current pathway that you see towards, you know, how close are the margins in the Senate? And what did you think of some of the primary outcomes for state Senate races?
8: I think that First of all, I just believe that, you know, talking to the people out there in the races that have run in the past, I've asked them repeatedly. And I've watched about 17 races between Senate and House, been involved in a lot of those. And the question that I've asked them, how is it different from 2024 and 2026 than it was in 2024? And overall, we just keep on hearing, you know, there were just places we weren't even welcomed into. We were booed, you know, we were booed in the parades. We weren't welcomed into any of the organizations. You know, even some of the town clerks didn't welcome us in. And now that has totally changed. We are being asked to speak. We're being asked our thoughts. We're being cheered as we're walking through downtown main streets and stuff. And so, you know, it's just going to get down really for us. A couple things. One is can we get our voters to come out? Our you know, our 50,000 voters that have historically just felt disenfranchised and haven't showed up. Can we get them out there? And then can we get the folks that are you know, they're just tired of it. They're thinking about moving out of state, and they don't really want to do that. They can't afford to do that. Will they be brave and come out and try something different and stay to state politics and not national politics and say, you know, something needs to happen here. This foray of 31 years into progressivism is not working for the state of Vermont. And it is time for us to be Vermonters before we are anything. And that is really what it's going to get down to, is do the people have trust in the folks that are running out there and in the governor? To lead the Vermont back into an area of an era of prosperity, and that's yet to be seen. But I think that's going to happen.
7: Yeah, I think voters really want solutions, and I want to get into that, what the solutions to these biggest problems are on each side. You mentioned that UNH poll of you know, 40% of Vermonters looking to move out. That's astronomical. I think you only see numbers like that in California, New York, and Vermont. So obviously things on the wrong track. I want to get into you know, that pathway forward, the message that for voters of how we're going to tackle these problems. But we have to take a quick commercial break, Senator, so stick with us. You're listening to the Vermont Viewpoint with Ross Connolly. We'll be right back after these messages. And we are back talking with Senator Russ Ingalls. Now that the primary is wrapped up, we are on to the general election. And there's really two very clear paths, Senator, that voters are going to have an option for come November. One mainly of the status quo, and one of change, trying to address especially the affordability issues. I know that's what the Republican caucus has been so focused on, is trying to find solutions to work with the current majority to solve some of these issues. And most Vermonters think the state is on the wrong track. 40%, according to a UNH Survey Center poll, said that they are thinking of moving out of state to greener pastures. Who is to blame for this current situation? We talked about in the before the commercial break, just the track record of both parties. Who is to actually blame for where we are at today, and who should the voters trust in your mind to turn things around?
8: Well, I think that the people that have been in charge bear the responsibility of explaining to the voters about what they've done. I mean, you know, you just go right down through this again, this foray into progressivism just isn't working. I mean, the idea that you can just tax people out of existence And, you know, everywhere you go, you hear all these phrases about the climate refugees are going to come to Vermont because of what we do, that if we can put a $125 million payroll tax in, that is going to fix the daycare system that they broke. Well, it's not working. I mean, if we keep on trying to drive healthcare into single payer, that will work. That will make healthcare cheaper. If you put more restrictions on buildings and tell people where they can build, that's going to create more housing. I mean, every argument. If you put in more solar fields and windmills and all of that, it's going to make electricity cheaper. Everything that they've said has been wrong. Everything. And so you have to blame the people who are pushing that narrative. And it's just, you know, we're $2 billion more than what we ought to be right now in our budget. When you adjust for inflation from COVID times to now, and we're still not funding the things that need to be done. I mean, we're going to pave 56 miles of 2,700 miles of roads this year. How does that do anything? But I think you can go on and on. So the answer to your question, Ross, is the people that have been driving the ship bear some responsibility into defending the decisions that they've made.
7: Yeah, I mean, we've covered on this show multiple times. There's been one party in control since 2004. I generally think just having one party in control, whether it's Republicans or Democrats, generally does not lead to good things. It leads to echo chambers, leads to people being out of touch.
8: I think that is perfectly related with what happened in 2024 and what happened in 2022. When you look at the supermajorities and then the governor vetoing with what he did and they overrode him, and then we have these bad policies that just have really set the state back quicker than the previous years. But then 2024 comes along and it brought some balance in, and we were able to stop some of that craziness and bring some more sensibility back into it. And I just think that if we can continue in that vein, that I tend to believe that if we could, the voters would trust us with the majority in both the Senate and the House, that that we could turn this state around. I'm going to say a year, but give us 2 years, and things will be a lot better. Affordability can be fixed that quick.
7: It absolutely can, and we've seen this in other states. Not every state is inflation's a national problem, but it is not nearly as bad in many states across the country. The difference is the government policy. This is a government created crisis. Government can solve it. And I know the Republican caucus has had many solutions on the table that I do want to get into later on. But what have you been hearing from voters as you go across the state, talk to folks? What are you hearing from them? Because I think a lot of people just assume Vermont's a blue state. It's always going to be, the Democrats in charge. But, we've seen these movements arise across the state of just really frustrated voters. What are you hearing from them about what they're looking for this election cycle?
8: Well, so a couple things. One is that the poll that came from UNH was before people started to open their tax bills. People open their tax bills now. They're angry. They're scared. And they're just looking for, they're looking for leadership into affordability. What I'm hearing is that people want Vermonters to be Vermonters. They don't want Republicans. They don't want Democrats. They want decisions being made as Vermonters. They've had enough of this fighting. They see what's going on in Washington, and they don't want any part of it. I don't blame them. Neither do I. And they are looking now for Vermonters to become Vermonters again and to have that, okay, we'll pick the line. Brave little state, but let's be Vermonters before we are anything. And that's what I'm hearing over and over and over again. Yes, the numbers do sway more blue than they do red. But I think that at the end of the day, when you look at the 66% rural nature of Vermont, that there's just a lot of people within that 66% that are willing to not vote party so much as to vote the person who will have proven results to bring affordability back, sensibility back, common sense back. Let's be Vermonters before we are anything. That's what I'm hearing.
7: And it's what we saw in 2024, to your point, you know, mass amount of Vermonters turned out and voted for change. And I think a lot of folks were hoping to see some solutions. You know, there was a couple here and there that the two parties could work on together. The Republicans introduced a lot of solutions to a lot of different problems. The vast majority basically went nowhere. They were stalled by the majority. Are you getting that message out to voters that there were the solutions that were introduced that would have addressed their chief concerns, but there was just no action? There's no power for you guys to push for those to get through. Getting that message out, because most Vermonters don't pay attention to what's happening in Montpelier. So how are you getting that message out to Vermonters that the solutions were there, they were stalled?
8: Well, here's what I try to explain, and I will go into great length to do it if somebody really wants to listen. It's this. When you go down there as a Republican, we repeatedly tell the people, vote your constituents. Vote what your constituents want. It isn't about you. It's what your constituents want. And on the other side, and I can take you around the state house, I can think of 9 people right now that are on the other side that are Democrats or progressives or independents. And where they have said big and bold, I'm going to vote my constituents. That's what we're going to do. I'm going to do that. And they do it for the first couple times, and then they are whipped and pounded. And it's just striking about how much control the Democrat Party has over those folks, and that you're just not going to get past. You're not going to get past being that person that you want to be. You can, but you're going to take a heck of a beating, and nobody can stand up to that. And it's hard to get people to believe that, because even the governor in the earlier years, the 2020s, the 22s, wanted to believe that when you have 81% of the state of Vermont voting for you, that it didn't matter who was sent down there, that they were going to do with what the people wanted. The most popular governor in America could expect the support from the Democrat side. It does not happen. They are going to pound him into submission as much as they can. And if you do not vote the way that they want you to vote, you're going to get pounded into submission. And that's the part that I try to get across to people over and over again, that there are two different ideas and they're real, and that I don't expect you to understand it, but that when you're in that, under that golden dome, it is the way that it works. And it's frustrating. I have said over and over and over to the other side, to friends of mine, say, listen, you don't believe that. Your people don't believe that. So vote the right way. And their thing is, Russ, I want to, but they're grading me on this. And so, I mean, it's just two different mindsets of two different parties about going down there. You know, you've got the Vermont Republican, and then you've got, you know, who really just wants to be with what we want to do the right thing for Vermont. And then you've got the National Democrats with all the special interests down there, just really wanting to make sure it stays a blue state no matter what. And that is the part that's very hard to explain, But I think people are starting to see it. I really do. As you said, there we had come up with sensible solutions, but there's a reason why we couldn't get them across the finish line. And it is because we have a party down there that is in power that just wants to stay in power no matter what. And they want it to be the type of power that looks like California, that looks like Illinois, that looks like Massachusetts, that looks like New York, but not like any other state.
7: Yeah, and we saw this, you know, with Act 181, even though, you know, thousands of Vermonters engaged with the legislature to push them to do the right thing. And some Democrats did, but they got, you know, dragged over the coals for doing what their constituents asked. It's got to be super frustrating. I want to get into you released the Vermont Promise and the agenda that the Republicans will focus.

0: Vermont Army National Guard, 1st Battalion, 172nd Armored Deployment to Iraq from June 2005 to June 2006, known as Task Force Sabre. Going home. June 2006. We were going home. Well, not directly home. Before we could board any helicopter flights out of Ramadi, we had to complete the relief in place and transfer of authority with the incoming units. The 1st Armored Division was replacing us in theater, part of the 2006 surge into Al-Anbar province. Three battalions to replace our one, responsible for the same area of operations. More soldiers, Marines, Special Operations Forces, military equipment and resources coming in to truly establish and maintain operational control of Ramadi. We all knew, even with the surge, it was going to be a grim job for our incoming colleagues. Every one of our units and sections had a similar task: educate the incoming units and their soldiers on our operations for the past year, give them as much information, and share as many experiences as we could to ensure a smooth transfer of authority and relief in place, and hopefully provide enough situational awareness to keep their soldiers from being wounded or killed until they got their bearings in the area of operations. But you can only educate the willing. I spent 2 weeks dividing my time visiting three different battalion operation centers, sharing what we did and how we did it, while knowing every unit has their own way of running operations. I shared information on how I tracked the IED threat, how we ran battle drills, communication flow with higher headquarters, adjacent unit coordination, requesting artillery and air support, and what we found to be best practices, and perhaps most importantly, what not to do. We learned some incredibly painful and tragic lessons, and I shared them. What many of us found in trying to do the right thing by our colleagues was a dismissive, arrogant attitude with multiple examples of, "We got this. If I never hear that again in my life, it would be fine by me." Rather than listen to the soldiers who'd lived it for a year, gained experience, and built a system that worked in reducing the number of casualties, some units, and there were exceptions, went their own way in conducting operations. "We got this" cost the lives of soldiers. It was heartbreaking. Irrespective of what happened at the tactical level, history shows the surge worked, with the 1st Armored Division, at great cost, succeeding in establishing operational control over Al-Anbar and Ramadi in particular. We completed the relief in place and loaded our gear into trucks that would haul us out of Ramadi. The next night, we were waiting in the darkness for the CH-47 Chinooks to come pick us up for the flight to Takadim Air Base, and then into C-17s for the flight out of Iraq to Kuwait, where a charter jet would fly us back to the U.S. I remember laying on my rucksack in the dark with the rest of our soldiers at the Camp Ramadi helicopter landing zone. I was thinking how ironic it would be for all of us to be lounging like lizards around the LZ to get fragged by a rocket in our last moment in Ramadi. Fortunately, my fatalistic vision didn't happen. The twin-rotor Chinooks arrived, and we piled on with our gear. I ended up at the end of the bench seat, looking out of the loading ramp as we flew down the Euphrates, away from Ramadi. I could see the full moon reflected in the windscreen of the helicopter behind us, in the Euphrates and the city of Ramadi below us. I flipped Ramadi the bird as we left. Next month's episode is called Reintegration. 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
1: And welcome back. We're talking with Senator Russ Ingalls about the primary election wrapping up yesterday and the pathway towards the general election in November. Probably, Senator, one of the more important elections in Vermont's history, you know, where Vermonters are coming up against some huge issues that really, really need to be addressed. And I know you and the Senate caucus put out what you called the Vermont Promise. What does this campaign pledge to do? What is the core mission behind the Vermont Promise?
2: Well, first, we started meeting before we adjourned last session, and we didn't really know where it was going to go. But over some late nights, three late nights with some pizza, we

0: we said, hey, if we were fortunate enough to get trusted by the voters to be into majority, what would it look like? What would be the initiatives of how we would break this all down? And what was striking was that there was just, it was boom, boom, boom. It was just the ideas came right out. It was voter driven. It was, well, my voters are saying this, my voters are saying that, my voters. And so there was no rabbit holes that we went down through. It was just, it was easy to come up with this list because what we've been hearing over and over and over again. And it really is about affordability, housing, safety, being able to stay here, being able to drive on good roads, everything. Again, we are thinking very seriously that we can provide a minimum of $250 million worth of tax relief to Vermonters, a minimum. And that is just by using the dollars that we have already within the state budget and reprioritizing those dollars. We know that we can get rid of a lot of the mandates on the climate energy stuff that's driving people's electric bills, things that people aren't paying taxes into, but they're paying. And, over and over and over again, we can just start peeling back the layers of bureaucracy that's here and not cost Vermonters another dollar. These programs aren't what we're looking to do. Aren't going to cost anything, but they're going to put more dollars back into Vermonters' pockets and make it easier for them to live their lives in the way that they'd like to.
1: Tax relief, what a concept. I'm sure Vermonters would love to hear that. It's the most obvious, immediate thing you could do to give relief, and yet, one of the crazier things I saw from this legislative session was people in the House, there were some Democrats in the House that introduced property tax increases and tax increases at a time where Vermonters can't afford, basic goods. You're going to try to raise taxes is totally crazy. And again, going back to the two options people have, if Vermont were to stay on this current trajectory, the status quo stays in place. Republicans don't gain the Senate, or there isn't this greater division in the state house to have more debate, at least. What will the state look like in 10 years if nothing happens?
0: Well, I'll tell you, I was just out and about this weekend doing some campaigning and stuff and, it's things that I do every weekend, 52 weeks out of the year, whether there's an election or not. And I happened to meet up with a young family that I know. I mean, am I great friends with them? I'm not great friends with them, but through Facebook, social media, and seeing them around and knowing the names and knowing their relatives and all this and all that, they're actually doing, they're posting on Facebook about trips to Tennessee. And that's where they're going to go and this and that. And I said to them, give us two more years, Russ. It's just so much cheaper. We can't afford to be here anymore. We gotta, so it is going to be a drain on middle class, younger middle class, just starting out families going to the states that they can afford to be there. I just sold a house to a young lady, 42 years old. Her kids are, one of the kids is a freshman in college. The other one's a junior in high school. And she's leaving. And I said, well, where are you going? She said, I don't care. She said, but it's going to be a red state. And I said to her, I said, you're not even in that persuasion. She said, I know I'm not, but here's where it's at. I can go to one of those states and make the same amount of money, and immediately I get a 25% raise because that's how less I'm going to be paying taxes. I work with the hospitals, NVRH. NVRH has to, any doctor that they try to recruit, they have to be 25% better than New Hampshire, because that is the difference in taxes that those doctors will have to pay before it's all said and done. So what's it going to look like? it's going to look like a bunch of wealthy people coming up here, because the taxes that you talked about came in coming out of the house, they have killed the second market, the second home market in the state of Vermont. People are already going to New Hampshire, going to Maine. The taxes here are just ridiculous on these second homes. These people can make a decision. There's lakes and ponds and mountains in other parts of this country other than Vermont, and they're going to go to where they can feel like they can afford to go. So it is just going to be a drain on young people. We're going to become older and older and older, and we're going to start losing our communities because there's not going to be these people who are going to take the chance to start up that store that hasn't been one or has been closed down. Or you're not going to have factories that come, companies that move here that want to employ people. So you're going to have healthcare get more and more expensive. It's just going to become one of those places. It's going to become a desert. It's what it's going to be. And there's going to be a lot of people who are no longer here.
1: It's really a shame. Because that's really where we're headed. I mean, if nothing changes, how could a young person afford a home here? It's hard to start a business. You just go down the list of problems. Something has to change. And you made that point about, young people. I saw UVM having one of their smaller classes ever for incoming freshmen. Lots of young people looking elsewhere, and I beat this drum constantly. It is not rocket science. You can see where the people are moving. They're moving to states that have lower tax burdens, less regulatory barriers, a place where it's easier to live the American dream. It seems out of reach for a lot of young Vermont voters. Have you talked to, really done outreach towards that younger demographic with this Vermont Promise message that this is fixable? If you stay, if you vote, we can change this, trust us.
0: We have actually just, and we've just started with that. But that is going to be a huge, huge focus. We just had a successful round of fundraising where we're going to start pushing this message out really hard, and it's going to be pointed exactly at those folks that you just talked about and I described that are leaving the state, and giving them some hope again, and getting them to get back in the process, or if they've never been in the process, to join the process. One of the things that we just really need to do is we need to engage people to know, to let them understand that they can make a difference, that they can change this around. And for the longest time, they have trusted the people that have been power to make the right decisions, and now they understand that they can't do that anymore. As I've said, if you're not advocating for yourself, somebody's eating your lunch. And so, yes, this Vermont Promise is going to be pushed out there in a big way to give people hope again. And they're going to look at it, and they're going to see the common sense stuff, and they're going to identify the message that's there. And the reason they're going to identify it is because it's the message that they're telling us. They're going to see, they're going to understand that, by God, they're listening to us. And let's give them a hand. Let's do the one thing that we can do that doesn't cost us anything. Let's just go on that day and vote, and hopefully we can turn this sinking ship around.
1: I love it. Giving people hope, because, basically the message from the other side is that this is how it is. This is how it's going to be. Really no solutions. So I really hope people, don't look at letters next to people's names. Look at the solutions on the table that they're putting forward. That's what policy should be about. That's how Vermont is going to turn the corner and become a much better place to live. And I want to get into what the average Vermonter can do to help in this mission, this Vermont Promise, how they can have their voice heard in this process through November and then into legislative session again. to fix some of these problems. But we have to take one last commercial break, Senator, so stick with us. You're listening to the Vermont Viewpoint with Ross Connolly. We'll be right back.
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1: We are talking with Senator Russ Ingalls about the primary elections wrapping up yesterday and the Vermont Promise, the Republican caucus's plan to fix Vermont. And Senator, we saw such an upswell of momentum just from the grassroots, regular Vermonters getting involved in the political process this year, especially around Act 181. It really, really generated an incredible movement of people. I think the Facebook page is over 20,000 people now. It gave a lot of encouragement, I think, for average Vermonters, especially rural Vermonters, that their voice can make an impact and make a difference. How important is that group of people, the average Vermonter, the grassroots, their voice in this process to fix Vermont in the November elections? You know, what is your message to them to stay in the fight and to sign on to the Vermont Promise?
0: So first of all, VermontPromise.com. So we've talked a lot about it, so people ought to understand how to go there. Just go to Vermont, spelled out, VermontPromise.com, and you're going to see the promise that we're going to make to Vermont. So I got a lot of pressure when I set the rally schedule to invite the Act 181 folks to come to the State House and to express their frustrations. And at that point in time, there was only 200 people, 200 to 300 people on the Act 181 Facebook group. I got a lot of pressure from even my own people to say, well, we just can't do this. We can't, you know, whatever. We can't kill Act 181. We can't do this. We can't do that. And I said, well, we're going to do it. We're going to do it. It is time for people to be able to come and let their voices be heard. And I recognized that, and I went with that, and then and I think I was right. As you have said, we're over 20,000 people on the Facebook group, and I think that that's just the tip of the iceberg. I think we could actually be even more than that. I do truly believe that there was 50, and I've said it all along. I've said it for 2 years. There's 50,000 people in Vermont who have not been politically active that could come and make a difference, and their voices could make a difference. But their voices have to go vote. They have to go vote. I've got friends of mine who own companies that have employees that they have a lot to say, but they don't go vote. They don't go vote. You've got to go and do that and express your voice by voting. It will make a difference. So I just think that I think that it's always kind of been there some. But it just only took a few people to kind of channel, to give them, to show them how easy it is. And I just think that if these people who have felt disfranchised, or these people that didn't really think that they had to get involved but have realized that their lunch is getting eaten, that if just on a couple days of the year, if they just go and do with what people around the world wish they had an opportunity to do, which was to go vote, that they could see how much a difference they could make. And I think we're going to get there this year.
1: Absolutely. And it really was such an incredible display of the power of the average person. As you said, just rural Vermont often ignored in the halls of Montpelier, especially by the majority. And do not doubt, if Vermonters were to unfortunately give the progressives a supermajority again, without a doubt, those policies would have been rammed through if it were not for this group of people speaking up. So never doubt, you know, the power of your voice in the political process from average folks. I know a bunch of those people were throwing their hat in the ring for office as well, you know, which is awesome. I see Revitalize Vermont as one of the key, Revitalize Rural Vermont as one of the key parts of the Vermont Promise.
0: I think too, Ross, it goes a little bit beyond that as well. And I think it's to hold the people that you've elected accountable. Back when the Clean Heat Standard vote was going, and it was overwhelmingly, we were hearing, it was like 90 to 10 that people said, no, we do not want this Clean Heat Standard. I can remember listening to some of the Democrats, senators and representatives saying, you know what? Our people are going to speak up soon, right? And you know what? And Vermonters did speak up 90 to 10 that they didn't want the Clean Heat Standard, but yet they rammed it through anyways. Mm-hmm. And those people should have paid a price for that. Just like a lot of the other harmful things, killing the daycare in Vermont, and then putting a $125 million payroll tax in there. They should be some responsibility for that. Putting dollar upon dollar upon dollar upon something that we all have to depend on, like electricity use. People should have to pay the price for that. So, yes, we're going to ask you to do the simple thing. Just go vote, but then just kind of follow along a little bit for the people that you voted for. Did they do with what you asked them to do?
1: Accountability, I cannot stress how important it is, because, I mean, Einstein's definition of insanity is doing the same thing over and over again and expecting a different result. If you don't hold them accountable when your elected representatives counter your priorities, your policies that you want to see, it's just going to keep happening. You have to hold people accountable. And Senator, we're coming up on time here, but we did talk about what does it look like if things do not change? What if Vermonters trust your caucus, the Republican caucus, give you a majority? What would success look like for you a year from today?
0: Lower taxes for Vermont, and the migration of people not leaving the state. But what would the lower taxes, healthcare system that actually invited more insurance companies back into the state and gave them a way for them to be successful, we would have our education fixed. We would not be spending $34,000 per student and falling like a rock. We would start to turn that channel to where we were, we were back into having the best education system in the world at a price that we could all afford. Our bridges, roads would be passable. We would get rid of the high cost of energy in this state and start to and still reach all the goals that everybody wants to reach. We would get this this drug epidemic under control that is causing violence within our communities. So yeah, there's just a lot of things that we could do. We would just start being more inclusive with all of Vermonters versus the special interest groups that have taken over our state that are driven by the progressive policies of the people who have been in charge.
1: It's amazing what you can accomplish with a little common sense. Please make sure to check out the Vermont Promise. You can check out all the points that the senator's been talking about at vermontpromise.com and give the senator a follow on X at @Ingalls_Russell. @Ingalls_Russell, VermontPromise.com. Senator, thank you so much for giving us the whole hour today. Really, really appreciate it. We'd love to have you back on anytime, especially as the general election continues to play out in the months coming, going forward here.
0: Well, thanks for having me, and I'm anytime that you would like me back on, just give me a holler.
1: Excellent. 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And next up, we have Dave Sulia from FYIVT.com talking healthcare costs. 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We'll be right back.
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18: News this hour from Town Hall, I'm Mary Rose. Five people were injured in a shooting at Virginia State University early today. One victim is in critical condition. The campus was placed on lockdown and no arrests have been made. Luigi Mangione has pleaded guilty to federal stalking charges in the killing of UnitedHealthcare CEO Brian Thompson. He admitted to following Thompson to an investor conference in 2024 and shooting him on a New York City street.
19: Now, Mangione still faces a separate state murder case that is scheduled to go to trial in September. However, now, after his guilty plea in federal court, his lawyers could go to that judge in state court and say that case should be thrown out on double jeopardy grounds.
18: That's correspondent Michael Sisek reporting. He faces life in prison. His lawyers are now seeking to dismiss a separate New York state murder case on double jeopardy grounds. Luigi Mangione pleads guilty to federal charges. New York City Mayor Zohran Mamdani is backing a measure that critics say could consumers hit him right in the wallet. Correspondent Ken Lorman reports.
20: Mayor Mamdani supports the so-called Delivery Protection Act, which would force Amazon to directly hire delivery drivers and warehouse workers now employed through independent contractors. Opponents say the move would wipe out small delivery businesses, boost Amazon's labor cost, and drive up prices. One study estimates the average household could pay hundreds more each year, while unions stand to gain. Critics call it another socialist policy, making life less affordable for New Yorkers. Ken Lorman reporting.
18: A magnitude 7.7 earthquake struck Indonesia, killing at least 47 and causing widespread damage, landslides, and power outages. More on these stories at townhall.com.
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18: Iran called on the U.S. to accept defeat, while President Trump blasted Iran as evil and urged Americans to brace for continued high fuel prices. The president said the impact of the Iran war on oil prices is a necessary evil.
0: So for you to pay a tiny little bit more for your gasoline, just remember, you're doing it so that a very evil country cannot have a country. Really, it's the number one state sponsor of terror in the world. We don't want to have them have a nuclear weapon. So remember that when you have to pay a little bit more, you're at $4. It's okay. I mean, it's I'll never apologize. I did the right thing.
18: The president made his remarks on Friday at a police academy in Nassau County, New York. Americans unexpectedly cut their spending in July by the biggest drop since May 2025. Breaking news and analysis at townhall.com. New numbers are delivering a reality check to the media's crime narrative.
2: Data from 67 major police departments shows violent crime fell sharply in 2025. The Major Cities Chiefs Association reports homicides dropped about 19%, robberies fell roughly 20%, and aggravated assaults declined nearly 10%. A separate mid-year analysis of major U.S. cities found homicide rates down 17%, with hundreds fewer killings than a year earlier. Conservative analysts say the numbers prove that enforcing the law and supporting police works, while undercutting claims that America is becoming less safe. Richard Boyd reporting.
18: Dangerous heat will grip the South and Central Plains this weekend with triple-digit feels-like temperatures and record highs are possible. Residents are urged to stay hydrated. More on these stories at townhall.com.
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1: 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Up next, we have Dave Sulia, one of our favorite guests here on the Vermont Viewpoint from FYIVT.com, here to talk about his a three-part series he just did on what Vermont hospitals cost and how their budgets explain it. Dave, thanks so much for joining the show again. Always great to have you.
25: Good morning, Ross. How are you?
1: Great. I think probably a sigh of relief now that everyone is moving on to the general election here, at least. But
25: there you go.
1: One of the top concerns you always see in polls, really not even unique to Vermont, but across New England, is the rising cost of health care. And this was just a great three-part series you went through. I just right off the bat in the first part, just shocking this the cost of things at hospitals here in Vermont. Average price of a commercial insurer paid for hospital care in Vermont was 453% of what Medicare would have paid for the same service. Just the first sentence is pretty shocking. What led you to look into this, and what was what do you think might be the biggest misconception Vermonters have about why healthcare costs continue to rise here?
25: Okay, well, first, item number one, I put out that three-parter. I had just added a new section to FYI, which is called the Civic Radar, which is a ongoing calendar of all the different hearings, meetings, public testimony taking events, and all this stuff that always slips under the radar, right? And what was coming right up on the radar was the Green Mountain Care Board doing their hospital budget reviews. Now, literally as we are speaking today in Montpelier, from 9:30 a.m. to 5 p.m. is one of those budget meetings, hearings, and meetings, I guess. That's going on August 12th on, let's see, August 12th, the 14th, September 2nd. This is where they're having those conversations surrounding this very thing. And what I wanted to do and why I made a three-part series is to go, this is the machinery. Okay, so when you go to the doctor's office, you go to the ER, whatever, and you get hit with the associated costs, right here, right now, is where the discussions are occurring that lead to those prices and those costs. So it's a way of informing the public with those articles, because it's some mighty dry reading, to be sure. But it's important because it ties into not only your health costs, like when you actually break a leg and go to the ER, but it ties into raises at work, right? It ties into your contributions at work if you work at a place that has health insurance. It ties into whether a place where you work can afford to maintain health care as a benefit or if they have to drop it. This is the stuff that is happening all the time and nobody knows about until you basically show up and go, wow, this price went up 273%. Right? So that's item number one. I wanted to put it out there. And for anybody, if you go to FYI, in the first part of that article, I have a link to the State of Vermont site. And there you can find the link. You can log in, watch it live on Microsoft Teams. Memory serves me correct. You have the opportunity to offer your 2 cents in it, your impacts, things like that. And that's how we all get to be a part of this system and not just a small select few, if that makes sense.
1: For sure. And I think it is so important because, you know, things like that, you know, it's just nerds like us, Dave, that pay attention to it. But it really is. It's so important for people to really understand what's happening and with the, you know, with some of these prices are shocking. Yeah. I mean, the CT scan that you mentioned at some Vermont hospitals ranged from 870% to 1,433%, you know, higher than what Medicare would have paid. It's just, how did we get to this point? You know, and you know, what is driving this high cost?
25: Sure. So I actually have a couple older articles from earlier in the year and last year that I wrote up regarding Medicare and also prescription drug pricing and all the machinery that contributes to it. But in short, when you look at the commercial insurer paying 453% of what Medicare would have paid, that's because Medicare and or Medicaid says, okay, hospital, you are charging $200 for this service. That's great. We're going to give you $50. Take it or leave it. And that leaves the hospital with only one choice. You then mark up the ever-loving bejeepers out of the product pricing so that Medicare, you get what little you get from Medicare or Medicaid, and then the private insurers, including the rate payers, that would be you, me, and anybody else who's got health insurance stuff, we pay higher premiums to offset that smaller payment that is received by Medicare and received from Medicare and Medicaid. And that same thing holds through for CAT scans and for like the chemo thing, the 5,700% chemo drug thing. On the face of it, it's a holy cow, what a ripoff. Well, not so fast, because this is where hospitals have to make up the difference. And this is why this is such a challenging topic. You have the doctors and the people that make up the delivery portion. Then you have the equipment portion. And then you have like your materials, like your chemotherapies and your various drugs and all that. Each of those things, and you have independent investments and stuff. All of these things are treated as separate entities. And some make money, some make a lot of money, some lose huge amounts of money. And then you put it all together, and that's where you kind of start getting this picture. Okay? And this is going to be confusing. I'm trying to keep it as short and sweet as I can. The human side, the doctor's group, if you look at UVM, they're like in the hole like $250 million. Okay?
3: Mm-hmm.
25: So in order to make up that difference, then you increase your costs of your CT scans or your chemotherapy treatments and that kind of, and the outpatient care to cover your loss of the doctors groups. And the challenge is when it comes to doctors groups, because you're going to have a bunch of people who are going to be like, oh, they're going to overpay anyways. So here's the thing. You've got specialists that are at work. They need to be there for, you know, however their 12-hour shift, whatever shift, they're on call shift, whatever. Mm-hmm. They're being paid for that time. Now, whether they get used or not doesn't matter. It's kind of like if you hire a plumber and they come to your house and then you talk to them for 3 hours before you let them fix a little leak, well, you're going to pay them for that 3 hours of time, right?
3: Mm-hmm.
25: So having those professional services ready and available costs money, whether those doctors are doing anything or not. So that's where you rack up that huge deficit compared to your fixed costs, where people are going in to buy meds or you're going to go in for a CAT scan. A CAT scan isn't billed hourly. It's billed kind of basically when it runs, because you get a really big electric charge and so forth to run the machine, two different critters. So that's where you have this wicked, terrible mess of figuring out. So that's why when you read these reports, you can see where like UVM turns a profit as such, or at least has, is in the black. I won't say on profit. They end the year in the black. But at the same time, they can say, and we're losing a quarter of a billion, a third of a billion dollars. Literally, both things can be true at once. And that's why this was a three-parter, because you can't stuff all of that into a 750-word article.
1: Yeah, and it's hard to cover in 30 minutes, too. We'll do our best. But, you know, I do want to, you know, talk about, because it's such a highly regulated industry here in Vermont, and a lot of legislators just want to regulate it even more. So I want to get into where you think the root cause of this, what are some solutions to this problem? But we have to take a quick commercial break, Dave. So stick with us. You're listening to the Vermont Viewpoint with Ross Connolly. We'll be right back.
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1: We're back talking with Dave Sulia from FYIVP.com about healthcare costs and associated with Vermont hospitals. And Dave, we might have to make this whole radio segment a three-part series to go with your three-part research, just because it is such a complex problem. But I want to get a sense of, is this a unique, you know, Vermont problem? Did you have a chance, I guess, to look at neighboring states? Did they experience similar issues? Or is this, you know, more, you know, and we can get into pointing the finger, is it policy or structural problems within the hospitals? But is this a unique Vermont problem?
25: Well, I think all hospitals across the country are experiencing the same kind of deal. Now, for Vermont in particular, because we have such a kind of artificial monopoly kind of situation here, I think that tends to lead to higher costs because, again, you know, we only got a couple insurers left in the state and they're barely hanging on by their fingernails. You know, because they're regulated and expected to eat all sorts of crazy amounts of costs. And the challenge is, and nobody's going to touch us with a 10-foot pole in Montpelier, is the onus that is on the patient side. Okay? Because the standard model, the standard relationship model we have right now is people, the average person wants to be able to eat, drink, smoke, sit down, eat Doritos, watch TV, play Xbox, do nothing, live a fundamentally unhealthy life. Then things go sideways, and then they expect cheap health care to repair these decisions. Now, that's not to beat up on anybody who has a condition that you can't do anything about, whatever, diabetes type 1 or cancer or something, certainly. But the vast majority, one of the leading things in the state of Vermont is diabetes type 2, which has been directly related to health style and health choices, okay? So nobody's talking about that because that's going to make a lot of people awfully upset if you start talking about that. Because go ahead. Were you going to say something?
1: Yeah, I was just going to say, I mean, that's kind of the key to all American healthcare is you know, trying to be a little healthier. That always, the less you have to go into the healthcare system, the more money you'll save, obviously. And I think that would be such an important point for the healthcare industry to make is just being generally more healthy. Dave, we do have a caller, Jim from Barry. Jim, thanks for calling into the show.
6: Hi, I'm destined for eye surgery, cataracts. And during the examination process, they know that I'm on Medicare. And then at another examination, they inform me that out of pocket, I could go for a bigger and better lens that they put in during the surgery, and that this would help me have the long sight distances away and also avoid reading glasses. Now, I felt at first, and I still feel this way, the examinations to determine that I did have to have removal of the cataracts, and then I'm hit with something that exclusively is out of pocket for the bigger and better. And I'm feeling kind of like the initial examination and the routine surgery is kind of a showstopper. And now I have the opportunity out of pocket to get the bigger and better. What do you think about the way I think?
1: Thanks for calling into the show, Jim. Dave, what do you have to? What do you think about what Jim was saying? You know, I guess that goes to your you know point of the article of the disparity between Medicare payments and out of pocket costs.
25: Right. Well, and that ties directly to what Medicare will cover, and so the provider's going okay, you know. If you go to a store and you tell the store, I'm only going to give you $5, well, you're probably going to get the $5 offer. And very often nowadays, and I've seen this a couple of different times across the state, where a given provider will say, well, if you go the insurance route or the Medicare or Medicaid route, we're going to have to do this and it's going to cost this. However, if you just cut it directly out of pocket, cash on the barrelhead, we can do it this way and we can do it cheaper. Very much similar to using in the early days of credit cards and cash, the agencies said you can't charge two different prices based on credit cards because you got to pay your fee on top of it. And well, businesses said, well, if you pay in cash, it's $5. If you pay with your card, it's going to be $5.10. Right? Same rule applies. Kind of like Medicare and Medicaid are very similar to the credit card kind of thing. They've got fixed costs that the businesses are taking account of. Or the provider's told that if you're doing this with Medicare, this is what Medicare will cover. We will not cover this higher rate item. Again, the rules are so vast that I couldn't give a real total answer on that.
1: Yeah, and just to be clear for listeners, I mean, it's a problem in Medicare already overcharges a lot. You know, I know just from my own experience, I took care of my grandmother, went to get her a wheelchair. If you pay with cash, it was $200. If you pay with Medicare, it's you know, $1,200. So like there's even that disparity. And on top of that, in Vermont, it's even wildly more for the private insurance market because of this. It's just such a complex issue of driving up costs. I'll commit, Dave, to have you back on next week. We can talk about this even more.
25: Yeah.
1: Half an hour was not enough to go through this, but you know, I
25: the take, the, it, it's, the take The takeaway, Ross, is people need to go to gmcboard.vermont.gov, hospital budget review schedule with dashes in between. This is the time to be paying attention right here, right now.
1: Yeah, and price controls are not the the solution either. I know
25: right.
1: That was has been introduced in the legislature. We'll have you back on next week, Dave, and we can go through that and into the solutions, how we fix

0: 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You can see Dave's three-part series on this issue, and stay tuned for next Wednesday. We'll have Dave back on if he's able to, and we can dive deeper into this issue. Dave, thanks so much for joining the Vermont Viewpoint.
1: Thanks,
0: going through these great issues, complex issues. You're the best at doing it.
1: Thanks a lot. Have a good one.
0: So check out and become a subscriber, FYIVT.com. Next up, we have Drew Klein from the Josiah Bartlett Center for Public Policy in New Hampshire talking about New Hampshire's strategy of cutting business taxes. How has it worked for the Granite State? We'll have Drew up next. 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We'll be right back.
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0: 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Next up, we have Drew Klein, who's the president of the Josiah Bartlett Center for Public Policy in New Hampshire. Here to talk about business taxes. Drew, thanks so much for joining.
3: Hey, Ross. Happy to be here.
0: So we had some election coverage on in the first hour with Senator Russ Ingalls, and one of the things he was talking about with Vermont affordability, certainly New Hampshire a lot more affordable than Vermont is nowadays, and talking about cutting taxes, actually giving people tax relief. I think it's something Vermonters are really looking for, but this has been a policy that is a decade long plus at this point in New Hampshire of reducing business taxes. I guess to start, why was this a top priority? Why has this been a project of New Hampshire? Where did you start and where is New Hampshire at today?
3: And that's a great way to frame this, just to give that perspective for people, especially in Vermont. And it's a magical thing, honestly. You know, if you look back, it depends on how far back you want to go. But if you go back in the 20th century, in the early to mid 20th century, Vermont and in the early part of the century, Vermont and New Hampshire were very, very similar politically. And then we all know, I mean, if you're living in Vermont, you kind of know the change that happened with migration of folks from New York and the leftward shift in Vermont. And that resulted in a divergence on policy. And, you know, the culture changed, policy changed. And New Hampshire really in the 50s, 60s, 70s sort of pursued this increasing, not all at once, but this gradual kind of concept of let's differentiate ourselves from our neighboring states. Let's find a way, as state leaders often do, to try to boost their economy, to try to attract new residents. Because even back into the 19th century, the northern New England states in particular, but New England states in general, were losing a lot of population. People were leaving the farms and moving to Boston and moving to New York and moving elsewhere in the country. And all the New England states were really struggling to deal with this. New Hampshire's path for decades was to find

0: find ways to attract, that make the state more attractive. And it's a different approach, I think, than a way a lot of other New England states have done it. I mean, they've done variations of this in other New England states, but New Hampshire really went down the path, unlike everybody else in the entire Northeast, of playing up the state motto, live free or die, and focusing on economic freedom and personal freedom. And that meant lowering the overall tax burden, lowering business tax rates, lowering, making state government cost less, making local government cost less, and getting kind of government out of the way. And over decades, that has produced a pretty dramatic divergence between New Hampshire's economy and population growth and the rest of New England, but particularly with Vermont. I remember reading when I was doing some research several years ago, a report Vermont did, the state of Vermont did this report. And it's posted, we have it linked somewhere on our website from a few years ago, that if Vermont's population growth, just the growth rate, had been the same, if they had really pursued similar economic policies to New Hampshire and had a similar growth rate, their population would be double what it was. Mm-hmm. And that, to me, when you have Vermont saying that, their own public officials, it indicates that they understand that they made big policy mistakes. You can blame Vermont's rural isolation for part of this. Folks wanting to leave, not wanting to move there as much, but it really is. That's some part of it, but a massive part of it is just bad policy. So that's sort of a long lead up to starting in around 2012, 2013, 14, 15. A lot of folks in New Hampshire, a lot of the legislators that were more conservative, really wanted to do something to juice the economy. We just come out of the recession in 2008, 2009, and they hit on cutting business tax rates, because when you look at national rankings, New Hampshire's pretty high on business taxes. Our business profits tax was 8.5%. We don't have a sales or income tax, so we tax businesses at a higher rate than most other states do. And so they decided to do that, and they wound up getting a tax cut for the business tax rates passed. Governor Hassan at the time didn't like it. She vetoed the budget. They came up with a plan that said, all right, these tax rates will go into effect if the state hits certain revenue targets. So we'll do one tax rate up front, and then we'll have other tax rate cuts if revenue doesn't go down. Right? If we hit our targets, then you'll get a small percentage cut in your tax rate. And everyone, all the people who opposed this predicted that our absolute tax revenues would go down. From the business taxes, we'd have a lower number collected in business taxes each year than we did the year before. That was the prediction. They said this is going to starve the budget. We won't be able to fund education. We won't be able to fund our priorities. We're going to have less money.
1: I remember Governor Hassan at the time said, oh, there would be a $90 million hole in the budget, a shortfall.
0: Yes. Yep. She predicted a $90 million drop, not a $90 million slower growth, but a drop in revenues of $90 million. And in fact, revenues went up. And what we found in our study that we just published is there has not been a single year in the last decade that business tax revenues were lower adjusted for inflation or in real terms than they were in 2015. So they have gone up over the 2015 baseline every year since. And when you add up how much they've risen after adjusting for inflation, so you subtract inflation from this, New Hampshire has collected an additional $2.5 billion in business tax revenue since the tax cuts began. And that's pretty stunning, considering that everybody predicted the revenue would go down, not up.
1: It really is. It's stunning. And you know, I have people all the time that ask in Vermont, you know, how are the New Hampshire roads and infrastructure so much better? Well, there you go. this pro-growth agenda has resulted in $2.5 billion more taxes. Just talking about the population numbers that you had mentioned earlier, you know, in the 1970s, New Hampshire was pretty close to Vermont. Vermont was about 450,000 to 500,000 in the 70s, and New Hampshire was about 730, so much closer. But since then, Vermont's population grew 45%. New Hampshire's doubled to 100%. So, I mean, it's clear the two strategies by the government, one seems to be working. I guess, have you now seen, you only recently released this report, but have you now seen the detractors, you know, admitting that, hey, cutting business
0: no, they never admit they're wrong.
1: Been a success?
0: They never. They will never admit they're wrong. They will say, they'll make up all kinds of excuses. One of the most common ones is, well, if we didn't cut these tax rates, we'd have even more. Yet revenues went up, but we'd have even more if we kept them higher. But of course, that ignores human behavior. That assumes that we'd have the same amount of business growth, the same amount of, you know, hiring, the same amount of people moving into the state if our taxes had remained high. And I don't think that's a fair assumption. But the other thing we can look at, and we published a report a couple weeks ago based on University of New Hampshire polling. So they polled every New England state. They didn't do Maine. They had a complication in the Maine poll. But if you take the states they did poll, every New England state but Maine, New Hampshire has been by far the lowest percentage of residents who say they're likely to leave their state. Only 23% of Granite Staters say they're likely to leave. That's 42% in Vermont. So that's a massive gap. And when they asked people in all the New England states, why would you, the people who wanted to leave, they said, what reasons? In every New England state, except New Hampshire, the reasons were in the same order: cheaper housing or cost of living, lower taxes, and a different political or social environment. So when those are the top three reasons that Vermonters say they want to leave their state, what that tells you is that policy choices are driving people out of your state. Cheaper housing, that's a policy choice because of local regulations driving up the cost of housing. Cost of living is a policy choice, not necessarily for that state. Part of it is state policies. Part of it is the spike in inflation of caused by federal policies in the last few years. Lower taxes, well, that's a direct policy of your state. And then a different political or social environment. Well, that is also people feeling like they don't fit in culturally in the political environment. New Hampshire had a different – the few people who did say they want to leave, cheaper housing or cost of living was number one. Different political or social environment, that indicates that people who lean left are looking to get out of New Hampshire and go to a place that leans left. But the number three one was new adventure or more excitement. And that tells me that New Hampshire still has a large percentage of people who are adventuresome. And they just like, look, I'm going to go out and seek some adventure for a while. That doesn't mean I'm permanently moving away from the state. And and that is very telling to me. So New Hampshire is not driving people out of its state, not driving its residents away like the other New England states are. And New Hampshire has the lowest tax burden, you know, and when you look at the tax burden, overall tax burden, and I'm going by memory here, but I think New Hampshire, the Tax Foundation, with the third best tax burden in the
1: country. Number two, only behind Alaska, because Alaska actually like pays residents to live there. So I'd say, you know, in a fair system, it is number one. And I mean, we were talking about those numbers earlier with Senator Ingalls. You know, 40% of Vermonters want to leave. It's even worse when you break it down for young people. Young people, it was like 60% were saying they were going to leave. It's really obvious I mean, we beat this drum on the show all the time that your frustrations are a government-created crisis. This can be solved. Just look at New Hampshire. Things seem to be working well there. I want to get into just some of the results, how this policy has impacted average Granite Staters, and you know how we can get some of the other New England states to see the light that New Hampshire is clearly providing, the lighthouse of freedom in New England. But we have to take a quick commercial break, Drew, so stick with us. You're listening to The Vermont Viewpoint with Ross Connolly. We'll be right back.
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1: And we're back talking with Drew Klein from the Josiah Bartlett Center for Public Policy in New Hampshire about New Hampshire's strategy of lowering business taxes, resulting in $2.5 billion in additional revenue. That's inflation-adjusted revenue. And Drew, this is—it's just clearly been an economic success for New Hampshire. They're not unique. You know, New Hampshire is not the only state in the country that has done this. It just so happens that basically every state that people are moving to from places like Vermont have been trying to make themselves more business friendly, more economic, having more economic freedom. You know, do you think a big part of this has just been you set this culture, you send this signal across the country that New Hampshire is open for business, and you have this strategy, so more businesses start moving into the state, more people move into the state to work for those businesses, so you're kind of growing the pie of economic growth. Is that sort of the idea that has brought about this success?
0: Yeah, I mean, it's live free or die. It is the idea that you're not going to create a utopia by taxing your residents and businesses as heavily as possible and having government redistribute that money or spend it on government projects. But that is a failed method of creating happiness and creating growth. And we see this play out in the northeastern United States. I mean, New Hampshire is the only state in the entire Northeast that is really competitive with the other massively growing states like Florida and Texas and Tennessee. Those states are cutting their taxes. They are making they figured out that, look, if you give people more control over their own resources and you say, look, you make as much money as you want, invest in businesses, we're going to take as little as possible of that. We're going to let you control most of it. And we'll take a little bit. We need to build roads. We need to have schools. We're going to do a little bit, but we're going to constantly strive to let you not only keep as much as possible now, but to lower our take going forward. And I think that is a really massively important signal. You see a lot of the states that are booming, and what they have told not only companies, but residents, people who want to move there, we are making a commitment to you that going forward, your current tax rate is the baseline. It is not going up. And we will do our best to drive it down in the future. That is a very powerful message, especially if you are in a large employer. And when those employers move in, then they hire. And your population grows because they have to hire more people. You have more opportunity in your state. You attract more people. So that's the way that it's being done in competitive states around the country. And then you have less competitive states that have just stuck with this sort of mid-20th century failed model of let's build the bigger welfare state and let's tax as much as we can from the population so that we can provide the most benefit. That just is not a model for economic growth, and it's not a model for happiness. And this is really the most amazing thing to me. If you look at the quality of life measures, and New Hampshire tops list after list after list. People like living here. People are not fleeing this state. When you give them more autonomy, more control over their own lives, people are generally happier. They're more prosperous. They're more successful. And they want to stay there. And we don't have policies that are driving people away from the state, like Massachusetts and Vermont, too.
1: Yeah, and I you know, want to mention that. But, you know, it's really a mindset where I know former Governor Sununu and leaders in the legislature there, they're always – I mean, Sununu was always asked the question, like, how is this going to make New Hampshire economic growth better? How is it going to make New Hampshire more competitive? As like his sort of a guiding star. And I know in the legislature, they're constantly looking at how can we improve the ability to grow a business, the ability to pay, you know, employees more, giving people more freedom. And it hasn't just resulted in the taxes, to your point. Wage growth is higher. Housing costs are going down. There's a much just better quality of life across the board, and it's really been driven by government policy. On the flip side, do you think you guys have benefited from what I call the politics of envy a little bit in places like Massachusetts passing, you know, these wealth taxes and trying to drive out their top tax base?
0: Definitely. You can actually see it in the numbers of people moving across the border and healthier people. We can actually see these numbers. When that millionaire's tax in Massachusetts absolutely drove people up here. It's one of the factors. It's not the only factor, but it is absolutely one factor pushing home prices up in the most desirable regions of the state. We see on the Seacoast and the Lakes region record home prices now, and I mean record after record after record. And a lot of that is you got people that used to live in Mass who are now going, forget that. I'm not going to move up here where you're not going to confiscate my wealth. So it's definitely, I mean, we're a haven of freedom in the whole northeastern United States, and that is absolutely driving a lot of people to come here.
1: We're coming up on time here, Drew, but, you know, how do we get Vermont, Maine, you know, some of the other New England states to maybe join with New Hampshire? You call it the New Hampshire advantage there. We had done a segment weeks ago, you know, that there's no reason we can't have a Green Mountain advantage. All we need is a different government policy.
0: Well, you need a different political culture. And so the problem is, I mean, just look at who lives in Vermont now. Vermont has driven right of center people away. You know, when you poll Vermont on issues, you have just this large group of residents who believe ideologically in certain things that don't actually work in the real world. And I don't know how you fix that other than attracting, you know, more people into your state who understand good policies. But that's hard to do when you're taxing them to death and regulating them to death. There is the possibility of creating a death spiral in your state by getting government too expensive and too burdensome and too over-controlling. And Vermont is not, if it's not already there, it's very close.
1: Yeah, I mean, that's what the senator was talking about earlier. I mean, if all the young people are gone, you're just left with older people. You're in a spiral. But, you know, I think we can get there. VermontPromise.com from the first segment. So visit that again to see the pathway that Vermont can actually take to be more like New Hampshire in the economic area, making Vermont more competitive, but always enjoy you coming on, Drew, breaking down these issues. Get to brag about New Hampshire a little bit. 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Great group that looks at things across New England. So not just New Hampshire, jbartlett.org. Drew Klein, thank you so much for joining the Vermont Viewpoint again. Would love to have you back on again soon.
0: Happy to do it, Ross.
1: And that has been the Vermont Viewpoint with Ross Connolly, Wednesday mornings, 9 to 11 a.m. on WDEV Radio, AM and FM. Thanks so much for listening. 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Up next, Allison DeSpathy, hot off the press, doing more election recap coverage. So stay tuned for Allison. Thanks so much for listening. We'll talk to you next Wednesday, Vermont. Have a great week.
3: 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It doesn't have to be this way. 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
13: News this hour from Town Hall, I'm Mary Rose. Virginia State University says multiple people have been shot on its main campus.
14: Virginia State University says its main campus is on lockdown after multiple people were shot. A school statement says none of the injuries appear to be life-threatening and that there were multiple shooters. The school says the shooting happened near the university's quad annexes and that both campus and Chesterfield County Police are investigating. I'm Donna Water.
13: President Trump is praising gains in his crime crackdown across the country as the FBI releases statistics from 2025. Correspondent Laura Winters reports.
15: The 2025 annual FBI crime report shows violent crime is down more than 9%, murder and robbery down more than 18%, and rape down more than 7% across the country. President Trump at an event celebrating law enforcement on Friday in Nassau County, Long Island.
16: Let's say they don't have good leadership, like Chicago has very bad leadership, but we have the numbers down because of what the federal government's doing. We get no credit for it because they say, well, we get no credit for it. They like to take all the credit, but everyone knows.
15: Laura Winters reporting.
13: Lala is now officially a hurricane as it approaches the Big Island of Hawaii. The latest update from the National Hurricane Center shows that Lala strengthening to a Category 1 storm with maximum sustained winds of 75 miles an hour. It's about 90 miles southeast of South Point, Hawaii, and moving to the west at about 12 miles per hour. A hurricane warning is in effect with heavy rain, flooding, and dangerous storm surge expected. More on these stories at townhall.com.
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13: President Trump said the impact of the Iran war on oil prices is a necessary evil.
16: So for you to pay a tiny little bit more for your gasoline, just remember, you're doing it so that a very evil country cannot have a country. Really, it's the number one state sponsor of terror in the world. We don't want to have them have a nuclear weapon. So remember that when you have to pay a little bit more, you're at $4. It's OK. I mean, it's I'll never apologize. I did the right thing.
13: The president made his remarks on Friday at a police academy in Nassau County, New York. Arizona State University has launched a new bachelor's degree in content creation, blending communication studies with hands-on training in podcasting production and on-camera skills. Critics question the value of the major. Breaking news and analysis at townhall.com. Former Trump National Security Advisor KT McFarland tells the Salem Radio Network she understands the strategy President Trump is using when he used the phrase low-keying it when it comes to Iran.
18: Iran's done. You know, there's like it's called an anaconda strategy where you sort of slow the snake slowly twists around and then destroys the victim. The other way I like to think about it is you have two ways of killing a snake. One way you can chop off his head, but that's risky. You know, the tail may hit you, you might miss, the snake might bite you, a snake might get away, or you put the snake in a cage and starve it to death. And that's really effective.
13: McFarland is out with a new book. It's entitled Revolution, Trump, Washington, and We, the People. The White House reports some countries are routing exports through third nations to avoid U.S. tariffs. The report says China has responded to 2018 tariffs by sending goods to other countries. More on these stories at townhall.com.
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1: Good afternoon. Welcome to another edition of Travels with Charlie, your host, Charlie Papillo. 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I'm glad I can be with you today as well. 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This one will be on there. 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If you want to follow me, I'm on Instagram, Charlie_Papillo. 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And, of course, Myers Wood-Fired, 408 Shelburne Road in Burlington. 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Check out their McMeyer, their own smoked brisket with Swiss cheese, smashed fingerling potato, pickles and slaw. Ooh, baby. Outdoor patio that's open right now. They're on Facebook and Instagram, Myers Bagels BTV. Today's lineup. This is going to be interesting because both of the guests today were at the summit that I was the MC for just last week, the Coming Together Substance Use Addiction Summit, and walking around, I met people that I've known for years and say, you got to get you on the show. So that's what we're going to be doing today. Bottom of the hour, I'll have Greg Tatro from Jenna's Promise. He's here to talk with us about JP's Promising Goods in Johnson, new appliances and dining sets and more with a big sale going on right now. But my first guest, no stranger to the airwaves here at WDEV or the airwaves in the area for that matter. Like the guy from WKRP in Cincinnati, he's been up and down the dial and now he's settled into a new gig. The communications specialist, he's always been a communications specialist, at HomeShare Vermont, please welcome Rick Singeri. Rick, good to see you.
2: Charlie, so, thanks so much for having me. It's so nice to be back in these spacious, luxe surroundings of WDEV. This is the most incredible studio anyone has ever seen.
1: See, Rick gets it. The beauty of radio. Cameras, in fact, this is like the Pentagon. Cameras are not allowed in here.
2: That's right.
1: So, Rick, before we get into talking about what you're doing now at HomeShare Vermont, and maybe it's just, you know, my personal interest being in radio for so many years and want to find out about you being in radio for so many years. In fact, we talked a lot off the air, but I want to bring up a lot of that again. Mm-hmm. And, you know, if people are listening today and maybe you've listened to Rick here before and you're wondering the same thing. And it's like, Rick, how did you get your start in radio? So, Rick, how did you get your start in radio?
2: Kicked out of a few other industries. I didn't go into radio till I was 31. I was working for an ad agency in Miami, Florida. I had already worked for a soccer team. I'd worked for the Miami Herald Sports Department and then at a polo club.
1: You couldn't hold a job.
2: I couldn't, right. And then went into advertising, and I'd be on the phone with people. I was about to say on the air with people. Yeah. I'd be on the phone with people, and they'd say, God, you should be in radio. And I'm thinking, how do you do that? I mean, you just walk up to a station and say, hey, people tell me I should be on radio, right?
1: And back then, I'll say this.
2: You probably could have.
1: usually a little bit harder. Yeah. Today, even harder because there aren't as many jobs.
2: Right.
1: Because of voice tracking and the like.
2: That's right.
1: Right, yeah.
2: Yeah. But I went to communication school in Cincinnati, Ohio, and after a few months was able to intern at an alternative rock station. And while interning, one of the jocks went out sick for a day, and then another day, and for 2 weeks. And
1: what was that like interning? Because you were older than the guys on the air.
2: Yeah.
1: How did that feel?
2: Well, they called me Uncle Rick because I was older. you know, sometimes you just have to swallow your pride and say, if this is what I want to do, this is how, you know, I have to do it. Yeah. And you have to take orders from, you know.
1: Uncle Rick got the last laugh because the guy that took the time off, he didn't come back.
2: Well, he did. They moved him off the show.
1: Oh, yeah.
2: They moved him to afternoons.
1: And you moved into it.
2: Yeah, and eventually they moved him back on with me. You know.
1: That's so funny because that's the classic story that we hear all the time about, you know, in show business. And I don't know if it was Red Skelton. There's a couple of these guys, you know, that made it big.
2: Yeah.
1: And it happened that way. They, you know, they were the floor sweeper or something. And, and you know, somebody, boom, they die or they're not able to go out and it's live TV. Hey, we need a body out there. And you look like you can do it.
2: That's
1: Get
2: right.
1: out there and do it.
2: I Wally Pipped him. You know this Wally Pipp story?
1: No, no.
2: Wally Pipp was, I think, the first baseman for the Yankees. He went out injured or sick one day.
1: Yeah.
2: And, who was it? Lou Gehrig stepped in, and you know Gehrig set the record then for most games, consecutive games played. So.
1: Amazing. Yeah. Just amazing.
2: And Wally Pipped him.
1: 802-244-1777 if you have questions for Rick this afternoon. 244-1777. Want to say hi to him again. 802-244-1777. 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
2: Yep.
1: And you are a communications specialist. You're not the director, though.
2: Oh, most definitely not. No, we leave that to much more intelligent individuals, more charming people. You know, I left here, 2022 in like August for the job at HomeShare Vermont. And really wanted to kind of finish my working career doing something really that it had, you know, merit and not the radio doesn't, but, you know, that was mission driven. And, HomeShare matches people who have room in their homes with someone looking for an affordable place to live. And the host can ask for rent and or help around the house. And believe it or not, HomeShare has been around for 44 years here in Vermont doing this kind of thing. And I thought, this is brilliant. I had the executive director on this show or on Vermont Viewpoint 8 months prior and
1: having no idea that you would go into that.
2: Yeah, a little foreshadowing. Huh?
1: Yeah, yeah.
2: That's
1: so
2: right.
1: Back to radio for just a moment. Did you have any, were there any mentors, anybody that you looked up to that made you think that, you know, that's something I'd like to do? Anybody in radio that you really liked?
2: Yeah, I mean, first of all, I grew up with a guy named Tiger Joe McLean who was on, first of all, was on the top 40 station, and then went to the alternative station.
1: And this was where?
2: Back in Pennsylvania.
1: In Pennsylvania,
2: so I grew up in Bethlehem. The station was in Allentown. And then turns out my aunt married a gentleman who was on radio, and whenever I'd come home from college or come back into the area, he'd call me in and have me read the sports.
1: Really?
2: And so
1: you must have loved that.
2: I did.
1: Yeah.
2: And so one day I decided.
1: Sports was your thing, though. Right?
2: It was,
1: yeah.
2: I got a master's in sports administration.
1: Yeah.
2: I was going to run, you know, the Red Sox one day. now I just root for the Red Sox. But, so he would have me on, and I really kind of got that bug. And when I, you know, talked to him about radio, he said, yeah, don't do it. Don't go into it, you know. He said, you'll love it.
1: It doesn't pay.
2: That's right. But if you're going to do
1: unless you're in the big major markets.
2: That's right.
1: Yeah.
2: You know, but he said, if you're going to do it, then go in.
1: It's like professional sports, you know.
2: Yeah, it is.
1: The guy's making the big money, but not everybody makes it.
2: That's the way it is.
1: Yeah.
2: So, I mean, we, you know.
1: Well, of course, us.
2: We print cash, you know. But,
1: so was the you did music originally.
2: Yeah.
1: And then you went to talk.
2: Yep.
1: You know, here on WDEV, Vermont Viewpoint.
2: Yep.
1: What was that transition like? And I got a feeling for you, you know, just listening and people know that. It was easy for you.
2: Well, so in between, I was at Vermont Public Radio for 12 years. And so I went from, alternative music into, you know, running a board and then producing a talk show. And before I knew it, I was a journalist. I didn't even realize it, right?
1: You know,
2: when they would talk about, well, this is journalism, I'm like, huh? Oh, I'm a journalist. I had no idea, Charlie, no idea. And so, you know, it does have an effect. The switch isn't too difficult, if you work hard at it.
1: Yeah. Rick Sungary, my guest this afternoon on Travels with Charlie, formerly with Vermont Viewpoint here on WDEV, and now on with HomeShare Vermont, homesharevermont.org. We're going to get into that. We're going to take a quick break. When we come back, you can talk to Rick, and we will continue our conversation and find out more about HomeShare and what that all means. Straight ahead, right here, Travels with Charlie, WDEV. I'll let him play out a little bit. Lee always, I don't even direct him anymore about back to radio, back to the segment music. He just chooses the right stuff. My guest this afternoon, he definitely is. My guest this afternoon, Rick Sungary with HomeShareVermont.org. Rick, let's talk a little bit about that and what it is. It's, as you mentioned, it's been around for 44 years. It seems like it's getting more discussion now, and I would imagine a lot of that has to do with just what's going on with the economy, right?
2: Yeah, there's a few reasons. One, you know, it's difficult to find affordable places to live. People who are in their homes need more help or more money to be able to stay in their homes. The other thing is they hired me, and so as a communication specialist, you know, I'm creating a buzz everywhere all the time, right?
1: You're out there all over.
2: I am. But the other thing is we've expanded like crazy around the state. So when I started, we were in 7 counties. Today we're in 12 of the 14. We just have Rutland and Bennington to go.
1: Now, why are those two? I noticed that, and I wonder why are those two counties missing?
2: Yeah, it's just looking for that partner that will get us there. So when I came on board, we were in all of like northwestern and central Vermont, all the way down to Orange County. We were able to expand by partnering first with the senior center, the Thompson Center in Woodstock, and we did northern Windsor County. That worked so well to expand into the kingdom and the southeastern Vermont. We've partnered with the Northeast Kingdom Council on Aging and then the Windham and Windsor Housing Trust. So the next step is to find that partner in Rutland and Bennington counties to finish off the state. Now, granted, it'll take us 45 years to do all of Vermont, but going across the river in New Hampshire, there isn't a single home share organization. There isn't one in Connecticut.
1: Wow.
2: Right?
1: Yeah.
2: That says a lot about our state.
1: Yeah. So in a nutshell, can you explain exactly what, as the name implies, home share?
2: Yeah.
1: Explain it a little more.
2: Sure. So someone who has a room in their home, and that could be a house, could be an apartment, could be a condominium. As long as they have a separate room for someone, it can be shared or private bath, shared common areas. They can ask for some rent or some help around the house or a combination of the two. And the help can't be personal care or medical care.
1: Yeah.
2: And we set a maximum of $800 or $650 for rent. If it's a private apartment, it can be $850. A maximum of 12 hours of help every week.
1: Mm.
2: And so as they ask for more help, well,
1: that's good.
2: They ask for less in rent. So right now, Charlie, the average rent that people are paying through our program is $413
1: wow.
2: a month. Incredible.
1: And
2: right?
1: You know what the average rent for an apartment, I can tell you, in Chittenden County for a single bedroom is probably between $1,800 and $2,000. Am
2: right.
1: I right?
2: You are right.
1: Yeah.
2: And think about getting in there, you need to put up first, last, and security.
1: Yeah.
2: So triple that.
1: It's almost unreachable.
2: Yeah.
1: It almost is. And in some ways, maybe this is a stepping stone to saving enough money to get that, you know, your own apartment or maybe even a down payment on a house. Who knows?
2: We've had guests who later became home share hosts. They were able to buy a condo or a home and then became hosts themselves.
1: Now, there's a lot of moving parts to this. You don't just say, hey, I got a room and, you know, send somebody over.
2: No.
1: Let's talk about the screening process that's involved.
2: Yeah, this is important. So when someone applies, we do background or reference checks. And that's on everyone. That's on hosts and guests. We want to make sure everybody's safe, right? The next step is a case manager will interview you, see what the ideal match is. Then we try to find that match, see if you want to meet. We do an introduction with a case manager there. The next step is a 2-week trial. So someone moves in lightly. We like to say with a suitcase, not a U-Haul, right?
1: Yeah,
2: and then
1: don't get too comfortable.
2: Exactly.
1: You gotta make sure that it works.
2: Yep. And then if that goes well, then the match begins. And In effect, it's a month-to-month agreement because either has a 30-day notice to end it.
1: Oh, that's good. So you don't lock it in.
2: Right.
1: Right. In case something does happen.
2: That's right.
1: Or somebody just decides, you know, hey, I can afford my own place now and want to get moving. So they're not depending on your rent as an income.
2: Right.
1: Right. Yeah.
2: So that most will go a year to 5 years. They average about two. But we have one that's on 19 years. We got one that's
1: seriously?
2: On 20 years. Yeah.
1: Now, after 19 years, I mean, there has to be a relationship there that people have become great friends.
2: Yeah.
1: It's not just, you know, you live in my space.
2: That's exactly what happens. These people become friends for life. And I have the best job in the state because I get to go out and interview them and write the stories. As a matter of fact, I'm doing one this evening over in Shelburne, right? And I'll, you know, it's a couple, and then they have a young woman who's their guest, and I'll be doing that story, and it'll be in our annual report. So.
1: Are more people seeking housing than there are people that are allowing people to move in with them?
2: Yes and yes. So it depends where in the state.
1: Okay.
2: So in Chittenden County, we have more people looking for housing than are offering it. In more rural areas, I mean, like the Kingdom right now, if you're someone in the Kingdom right now who's looking for an affordable place to live, you've got to check out HomeShare Vermont. I think we have 18 homes that we can fill. Think about employers who have been trying to fill jobs. People take them, then they can't find an affordable place to live. We are a possibility, right? Even if they're paying the max at $650 a month, right? They have a great place to live.
1: Yeah,
2: they can take that job. Yeah, so.
1: Absolutely. Rick Sungheri, my guest this afternoon, HomeShare Vermont, HomeShareVermont.org, 802-244-1777 if you want to talk with Rick. It's been a few years since you've had a chance to talk with Rick here on WDEV. Yeah. So one of the things that HomeShare Vermont does that will help, you know, both parties out, and that's, you know, the agreement, you know, it's sort of like writing a lease, I would imagine, right? And you help out with all of
2: that. Yeah, so the case managers are fabulous. They are angels sent from above, the way they create the matches. They help people with that agreement. If there's ever, you know, no matter how long the agreement goes on for, if you need, you know, I moved in with you and I'm supposed to put all my things away and wash my dishes every night, but the shoes are left in the living room. Sorry, Charlie. The plates are stacking up and you can't get me to change. You can call them and they can have a word with me. Or let's say I moved in and you needed 3 hours of help, and I'm paying $500, but now you need 6 hours of help. We can, you know, maybe move that rent down to $400.
1: So HomeShare Vermont, the caseworkers will help out with that and
2: always
1: negotiate those things.
2: Yep, no matter
1: how
2: long.
1: So there's always ongoing support. You know, once the deal is sealed, you're still there. You know, 3 months, 3 years from now, I call you up and say,
2: you're
1: having an issue here, or I want to, you know, put in more hours and reduce my rent. Can you help me out?
2: That's right.
1: You're there to do it.
2: And also, you know, every match will end eventually. And to help it kind of end gracefully, the case managers help with that too.
1: Now, does HomeShare Vermont charge a fee for these services?
2: Only if a match is made. It's a sliding scale based on income. So it ranges from $60 to $500. But if anybody has a problem paying it, we can set up a program or we can look the other way.
1: Yeah.
2: Because there's no way we want that to block a match happening.
1: Right. Right. So you're collecting a fee from both parties then?
2: That's right.
1: Yeah.
2: One time.
1: Yeah. Yep. But that's not enough to run an organization.
2: It isn't.
1: Where does the rest of your funding come from?
2: Yep. We're very thankful.
1: And you're a nonprofit?
2: We are, most definitely. Yeah. We're thankful to Dale. The state of Vermont funds us. We also get some money from the feds, which is still coming through Dale. And then we've got great foundations who have given us grants to do different things. And then 44 years of doing this kind of work, we have amazing donors.
1: I would imagine.
2: Yeah. And then I was on with Brad Ferland back in February to talk about our annual raffle.
1: I saw the list of items that you had.
2: Incredible,
1: now,
2: right?
1: It's too late to get on board with it, but I imagine you're working on one for next year.
2: Absolutely.
1: Some of the items that you had, this isn't just, you know, a raffle, you know, with a pair of tickets to something or, you know.
2: You get two night stays at some of the nicest inns in Vermont.
1: So who's working on all putting that together now? Am I looking at him?
2: No.
1: Okay.
2: I will get involved eventually, but it starts with our executive director, Connor Timmons, with sponsorships, and then any nonprofit worth its salt has a wonderful board of directors, which we do, and some of our board members are on the fundraising committee, and they'll work on that too with us, and they're fabulous.
1: HomeshareVermont.org. Rick Sengary, my guest this afternoon. Just a couple of minutes left, Rick. You get this with radio, it's like boom, it's news time.
2: Yeah. I want to tell you something. I was thinking about this on my way in.
1: Yeah.
2: When you started this show, you were a guest on my show.
1: Yes, I was. I know. So we're coming around.
2: That's right.
1: We're coming around here. One of the areas that I did want to touch on, because when you think of home share, you mentioned, you got a room or an extra room that you want to rent out, and it can be you share the bathroom or you don't share the bathroom. But an item that I saw on your website, homeshareVermont.org, ADUs. Another area to touch on, accessory dwelling units. And I thought about this. I was in Los Angeles just a while back doing an Airbnb, and beautiful house. You put gated house, had 14 or 18 rooms.
2: Yep.
1: And there's a two-car garage that's not attached that they decided to turn into an ADU.
2: Right.
1: So I pull in, and it's a beautiful, beautiful dwelling. And, the door still came up if you wanted to open and get a little air.
2: Yeah.
1: But is HomeShare getting involved in some of that, helping people out with ADUs?
2: So we don't do that work. There's some great organizations that do. Regional planning people are great at working with you on ADUs, where to get funding, where to get designs.
1: Yeah.
2: We will work with someone who has an ADU, and sometimes, they'll use the ADU as the dwelling for the guest, or they want to downsize, and they might move into
1: the ADU.
2: Yeah,
1: wow.
2: and use the house the dwelling for the
1: And sometimes there's zoning restrictions, too.
2: That's
1: right. You can't just go ahead and do it, It's like...
2: No. And every town is different, so
1: that
2: really
1: little, shed
2: check
1: that you,
2: locally.
1: That shed that you bought at Home Depot that you want to put grandma in.
2: You and I might be able to wedge ourselves in there.
1: I've lived in worse places, I can tell you. I spent three nights in an old trailer on a beach in Okinawa.
2: Oh,
1: that's another story and another day for that. Rick.
2: Talk about Travels with Charlie.
1: Oh, yeah. Great to see you again, and I'm
2: Thank
1: glad that
2: so
1: I bumped
2: much.
1: Into you at the summit
2: me too.
1: Last week. And my kudos to Brad Ferlin and Melinda White for putting that event on. It's the fifth year that they've done that. You were there. My next guest, Greg Tatro, was there as well.
2: Yeah.
1: And you can all attest to it. It is just amazing what they have done. My first comment was getting there and noticing that, Brad, there's people in the parking lot directing traffic this year.
2: It was phenomenal.
1: It was packed.
2: Yeah,
1: it was. Rick, great to see you. Good luck with your new gig.
2: Thanks, Charlie.
1: HomeshareVermont.org for more information. 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We're back with Greg Tatro from Jenna's Promise and JP's Promising Goods. Straight ahead, Travels with Charlie, WDEV.

0: just that church that we were in with Greg at the time. And here to talk about that, the co-founder of Janus Promise, won't you please welcome Greg Tatro. Greg, good to see you again. Just saw you last Friday at the summit, but great to see you. And I'll keep my part of the promise. I said, Greg, you had some coffee at the summit. I think it was a dark, medium dark roast. And I got some. I brought it home and made it for my wife. And she said, "This coffee's delicious. Where'd you get it?" I said, "Jenna's Promise." So I said, "Greg, if you bring some in, I'll have a donation for you." And I do this not only because I love your coffee, but I really believe in what you guys are doing. And there's a few charities that I have on the program from time to time, and I always make a donation because you guys are you're making a difference. You are really making a difference. And let's talk about what it is that you're doing, because it's, again, going back to the video that we shot with Brad Ferland at the time. And I remember you taking us down on the main drag there in Johnson into this old decrepit building. It was looked like it was fall, and you got the construction background, so for you it was problem. It was still a lot of work, but said, "We're going to turn this into a cafe, and we're going to have some offices in here, and maybe some rooms and so forth." And they go, "Wow, you got a lot of work to do." And how many years later, and you've opened it up now, and great coffee shop. You can go in there and get lunch, get breakfast.
1: Right. It's been 5 or 6 years now, I guess. It started pretty slow. We had COVID to deal with, and then we had that big flood. And, we preserved through that and just kept going. And, it's coming along pretty good. And thank you very much for inviting me in, but also thank you for your generous donation.
0: Well, you're very welcome. You're very welcome. As I mentioned, what you guys do, you are making a difference. And it's not just a recovery center. The important part of what you do is, number one, what you've done for the community of Johnson. It's amazing when you drive through Johnson and you see that old building that used to be there, and it's now a thriving business, and you've got other businesses there as well. But what you're doing for the people that come there for help, that are recovering from substance abuse, is not just giving them a bed, not just giving them a place to stay, but you're giving them a job. You're getting them back onto the workforce. And you can talk to that because you've mentioned how that was so important with your daughter, Jenna.
1: Right. Well, you got to have a reason to get out of bed, right? So we get these people trained up to work in the social enterprises, and they got to show up on time. They got to dress properly. They got to communicate properly. And, you see some folks that come in and you're like, boy, that's going to be quite a project. But then over a little bit of time, they start to shine and the real person starts to come out again. And there's nothing any more rewarding than that. So we teach them to sell appliances, sell a store. They work in the coffee roasting building.
0: Yeah.
1: And then we hook them up after, some are 6 weeks, 8 weeks, sometimes longer if people need a little more time. And then we usually can find them jobs, and they have a resume. See, when you're out there using, you could be for a year, two, three, 4 years, who knows how long.
0: Yeah.
1: So if you go apply for a job, they're like, well, what have you been doing for 3 years? Well, that's a pretty hard story to tell.
0: Yeah.
1: So we can help them with that, and it's really rewarding. That's where I spend most of my time now over there.
0: So, jobs for people in recovery, that is very important, but you've got to have a business for them to go into. How did that all come about? When did you think, well, let's do an appliance business? The one that really intrigues me, I don't know where it came out of, let's get a coffee roaster and make coffee.
1: Yeah.
0: How did that come about?
1: I don't know. I just kind of thought, well, shoot, maybe this will work. Well, really, when you're doing a Janus Promise, it's kind of a recovery village.
0: Yeah.
1: And if you're going to another village or somebody else wants to try it, you've really got to go into that town and say, hey, what does this community need? And, Lamoille County had nobody selling appliances at that time.
0: Yeah.
1: And then you know, the coffee shop, everybody, it's a good place to gather, and
0: yes,
1: a lot of the women work there, and
0: yeah,
1: it's just, it works. I don't know, you know, I get out of the shower some morning, my wife's there, and I say, hey, she'll say, I don't even want to hear it.
0: Another idea.
1: Another idea, so.
0: Well, I have

0: have to ask you, of all the ideas that you've come up with, are there any that were shot down? Because the ones that you did go through with are all very successful.
1: They seem to be working quite well. I'm sure there was a few, but, you know, my wife shoots them down pretty quick, so I don't remember, Charlie. But we've had a good run at it. It's been fun, and you know, it's rewarding. You know, we couldn't save Jenna. We tried, tried like hell to save her. Yeah. We did everything humanly possible, and you know, so we've been pretty fortunate over the years, and we said, hey, let's do something for other people, other families that, you know, people don't think of the parents and the loved ones so much as they do the person suffering.
0: Right.
1: And, you know, when you give a daughter back to that family, oh, my God, it's the best thing ever.
0: Yeah.
1: It really is.
0: What do you think your daughter Jenna would think if she were alive today to see what you and her mom have done to a community and what you're doing for recovery?
1: I think she'd be pretty happy about things, you know, and I wish she was here to see it, because that would be even better. But, I mean, I know she's looking down on us, you know. We kind of believe that, you know, after you die here, you go, it's kind of unknown where you go, but you go somewhere.
0: Yeah, yeah.
1: And we think she's with us. I can feel her sometimes.
0: Yeah.
1: And, you know, she's got to be happy and proud.
0: Has to be.
1: Yeah,
0: absolutely.
1: Has to be.
0: Yeah.
1: Yeah. We've done a lot for people, and we want to do some more. So.
0: The coffee roasting business, if you can, you've told the story before about how that all came about with getting the coffee roaster. And in fact, you even have some flavors that are sort of named after that person.
1: Right. So the band Fish and Trey Anastasio, I hope I said his name right, but they have a foundation called Divided Sky.
0: Yeah.
1: So we testified for him in Ludlow when he was trying to get something going, Don and I did. And one of his folks, Beth, said, hey, you know, if you ever need anything, let us know. So we had a list. It totaled about $45,000. And we sent the list, broke down, because we didn't know if he wanted to help with $2,000 or $10,000 or $5,000. So we broke it all down. I think we sent it on a Wednesday. We got an email Monday, said, hey, where do you want the money sent to? Didn't say how much. We didn't know. So we waited. And then, it came pretty quick. We didn't wait too long. But we looked at the check. It was like for $45,000. It paid for the roaster.
0: And it was specifically for the roaster
1: for
0: at the time?
1: For the roaster. Yeah.
0: Because you had this idea, let's roast coffee and we can sell coffee.
1: Yeah.
0: And you know, the other thing when you're doing that is you've got the name on the bag, so it kind of gets everything into other locations where people might not know about you, and now they know about you.
1: Right. We're in all their Vermont rest areas,
0: and
1: we get emails or calls from people who stopped there and got the coffee, and they obviously went on the website and checked it out. And sometimes people donate a little bit, you know, here and there.
0: So the donations, when you go into the rest area, the donation that you make for the coffee goes to Jenna's Promise?
1: No, that goes back to the state so they can keep the operation going.
0: I got you. Okay.
1: But we do get calls, you know, because you can go on a QR code
0: and donate
1: all that fancy
0: stuff
1: that we didn't grow up with, Charlie.
0: Yeah.
1: You know,
0: no kidding. I'll tell you a funny story. Just happened yesterday, as a matter of fact. You know, my son, or you know, anybody that's got kids, will get all over you. You know, you carry your wallet, and I got my credit cards and stuff in here. He says, you can just put them on your phone. You don't need to do that anymore. So yesterday, I go to the store and you know, picking up dinner, and I call my wife and I said, damn it, I forgot my wallet. I'm going to have to turn around and come back. And I said, wait a minute. I got into my phone. I felt like I was so proud. I go in there. You hit the button twice.
1: Yeah.
0: Other people are listening going, you know, you're an idiot.
1: Oh, yeah.
0: You know, we all do this. You hit it, and you just put it up the thing. Boom, it paid for it.
1: Yeah.
0: I said, if I could get it to somebody else paid, wouldn't that be even better?
1: Oh, boy.
0: an idea. But, yeah, the QR code, all of that. You go in everywhere, there's a QR code, and you're right. You go in a rest area, there it is, and you can find out more about Jenna's Promise. Just hit the QR code and get the coffee. And, again, you can, you know, you try the coffee, you love the coffee. You can also do mail order on that.
1: Oh, absolutely. You can go on our website, and Jenna's Promise Roasting Company .com, and we're there. You just Google it comes right up.
0: So did you approach the state, or did the state come after you and say,
1: well,
0: hey,
1: they
0: we'd
1: had
0: love
1: a
0: to
1: bid.
0: Oh, they had a bid
1: to
0: do that.
1: So, you know, we have a construction company, so we're always...
0: You know about bidding.
1: We do.
0: Yeah.
1: We do. We were very successful at this one in the construction. If we hit about 10%, we're doing well. I'm not sure we want any more than that, to be honest with you. But, no, it was up for bid, and we just bid it, and we've got to work, and it's working okay. You know, coffee prices were high last year.
0: Yeah, right.
1: Green beans were through the roof, so that hurt us. But the main intention was here to get people back into the workforce that haven't worked for a while, and hopefully the social enterprise will start to generate some income to give back to Jenna's Promise. And this year, we're going to give back at least 10,000, maybe 20. So we've accomplished kind of what we set out to do.
0: And you've created jobs. You know, the people that are bagging up the coffee and doing stuff like that, they are individuals that are in recovery.
1: Right. Yeah, there are appliance shop in our store. My manager's been through the program, assistant manager, and the guy that's in the appliance shop, his wife went through, and we helped him get sober too. And they got all three of their kids back.
0: Wow.
1: And he told me a little story the other night about he had to take his son to a dance last minute. And, you know, I don't want to mention any names, but I said to this person, how do you think that would have been a year ago or 2 years ago? He said he never would have made the dance.
0: Yeah.
1: So, you know, those little wins, you know, and it doesn't sound like much to maybe a lot of people listening, but when you see it and your heart's right there.
0: Absolutely.
1: It's pretty special.
0: Yeah. 802-244-1777, Greg Tatro with Jenna's Promise, JP's Promising Goods, 802-244-1777. If you have a question, you have a comment, you want to talk with Greg, we'd love to hear from you. So, JP's Promising Goods, this is the appliance store, and I guess it's been a while since I've been in there because when I went in there, it was appliances only.
1: Right.
0: If you go to the website, you will, you know, jennaspromise.org, you will see that you're doing dining sets and things like that, furniture. You had a fire pit on there. And we'll throw a little plug in there. 30% off.
1: Yeah.
0: Sunday. 30% off till the end of the month on all the dining room sets.
1: Yeah. Yeah, we got a lot of tables. We buy, like, tractor trailer loads of surplus goods from, like, Ashley. That's our only brand right now, actually. And we're checking it out. You know, we're going to see if it works or not. Our appliances, my manager actually found a New England appliance group out of Massachusetts, and she set that up. So we get scratch and dents and brand new. And the scratch and dents, like I looked up one the other day, we're selling for $1,500. At the box stores, it's $2,240.
0: Wow.
1: So, I mean, you're saving $500-$600, and I couldn't find a ding.
0: You got to look pretty hard for the dings.
1: I couldn't find it.
0: Yeah.
1: So, you know, that's really good for people because they can come and save some money. And, you know, $200, $300, $400, $500 today is a lot of money, Charlie.
0: Absolutely, yeah.
1: You know, especially with the way things
0: How has construction business, is that your entire life, Greg? You started off at an early age, construction?
1: I did. Yeah, my mom died when I was 8, and of course, my dad had a construction company, so I'd ride with him quite a bit during when there was no school.
0: Yeah.
1: And, you know, I didn't start working at 8. I don't want anybody to arrest anybody, but, you know, about 15, 16 I did.
0: Yeah.
1: And that was my summers, you know. And I think I'm the only guy, governor was at a function a while ago up to Lamoille Union, and I said I'm the only guy that's ever drove a dump truck to soccer practice. Pretty sure I am.
0: Did you take one to a prom?
1: No, but my first date with my wife, I picked her up in a septic tank truck.
0: Love it. So you didn't set the bar too high.
1: I set it very low.
0: So you know, whatever she got after that was good.
1: I knew she was an old farm girl, you know, so I said, shoot, this won't bother her too much.
0: We're going to take a quick break, and we'll be right back. Greg Tatro with Jenna's Promise. We're going to find out more about Jenna's Promise, how you can help out at Jenna's Promise. And if you want to get a cup of coffee, where to go? All straight ahead. Travels with Charlie, WDEV.
2: I'm Major General Greg Knight, former Vermont Adjutant General for the stations of Radio Vermont. You're about to hear the 12th in our series about the Vermont Army National Guard 1st Battalion 172nd Armored Deployment to Iraq from June 2005 to June 2006, known as Task Force Saber. Going home, June 2006. We were going home. Well, not directly home. Before we could board any helicopter flights out of Ramadi, we had to complete the relief in place and transfer of authority with the incoming units. The 1st Armored Division was replacing us in theater, part of the 2006 surge into Al Anbar province. 3 battalions to replace our 1, responsible for the same area of operations. More soldiers, Marines, Special Operations Forces, military equipment and resources coming in to truly establish and maintain operational control of Ramadi. We all knew, even with the surge, it was going to be a grim job for our incoming colleagues. Every one of our units and sections had a similar task: educate the incoming units and their soldiers on our operations for the past year, give them as much information, and share as many experiences as we could to ensure a smooth transfer of authority and relief in place, and hopefully provide enough situational awareness to keep their soldiers from being wounded or killed until they got their bearings in the area of operations. But you can only educate the willing. I spent 2 weeks dividing my time visiting 3 different battalion operations centers, sharing what we did and how we did it, while knowing every unit has their own way of running operations. I shared information on how I tracked the IED threat, how we ran battle drills, communication flow with higher headquarters, adjacent unit coordination, requesting artillery and air support, and what we found to be best practices, and perhaps most importantly, what not to do. We learned some incredibly painful and tragic lessons, and I shared them. What many of us found in trying to do the right thing by our colleagues was a dismissive, arrogant attitude with multiple examples of, "We got this. If I never hear that again in my life, it would be fine by me." Rather than listen to the soldiers who'd lived it for a year, gained experience, and built a system that worked in reducing the number of casualties, some units, and there were exceptions, went their own way in conducting operations. "We got this" cost the lives of soldiers. It was heartbreaking. Irrespective of what happened at the tactical level, history shows the surge worked, with the 1st Armored Division, at great cost, succeeding in establishing operational control over Al Anbar and Ramadi in particular. We completed the relief in place and loaded our gear into trucks that would haul us out of Ramadi. The next night, we were waiting in the darkness for the CH-47 Chinooks to come pick us up for the flight to Takadam Air Base, and then into C-17s for the flight out of Iraq to Kuwait, where a charter jet would fly us back to the U.S. I remember laying on my rucksack in the dark with the rest of our soldiers at the Camp Ramadi helicopter landing zone. I was thinking how ironic it would be for all of us to be lounging like lizards around the LZ to get fragged by a rocket in our last moment in Ramadi. Fortunately, my fatalistic vision didn't happen. The twin-rotor Chinooks arrived, and we piled on with our gear. I ended up at the end of the bench seat, looking out of the loading ramp as we flew down the Euphrates, away from Ramadi. I could see the full moon reflected in the windscreen of the helicopter behind us, in the Euphrates and the city of Ramadi below us. I flipped Ramadi the bird as we left. Next month's episode is called Reintegration. This is Major General Greg Knight for the stations of Radio Vermont.
0: Welcome back, Travels with Charlie. Thanks for joining us today on WDEV. JennasPromise.org is the website you can check out. My guest is Greg Tatro. He's co-founder of Jenna's Promise. Before we go any further, now you mentioned your wife, but not by name. You just mentioned a story about picking her up with a septic truck.
1: Yeah.
0: Let's elevate that a little bit because she, you know, without her, Jenna's Promise would not be your co-founders. Let's give her a little mention, if you would. She's a lifesaver.
1: She is a lifesaver. She's incredible. I mean, I would bet my life just about on that. She saved more lives in the last 5 years than any person in this state.
0: Yeah.
1: She's amazing. You know, maybe a doctor or something, but people out doing what we do.
0: Yeah.
1: And she never quits. You know, it's like we were having dinner the other night and a friend of ours called to have trouble with her daughter. She says, "I got to take this call." And I said, "Well, geez, can't you wait a little while?" She said, "Hey, Greg, if you were calling, wouldn't you want somebody to answer the phone?" I said, "Okay, go do your work.
0: Absolutely.
1: And I'll be here when you get back."
0: Yeah.
1: But, no, she's incredible. And she's a CFO at GW Tatro. So she knows She knows accounting.
0: Yeah.
1: And you need that in a nonprofit, right?
0: Yeah.
1: She's very frugal when it comes to spending. She makes sure that things are going right. But she really helps a lot of people. And I think for a while, honestly, for the first few years, she kind of thought she was saving Jenna, you know. That's in your, it's in your soul.
0: Yeah.
1: And it was hard on her.
0: Yeah.
1: And then if somebody left and passed away, it was really hard on her. But
0: has Jenna's Promise partnered with another organization dealing with men? Because it's all female in Johnson, correct?
1: That's correct. Yeah. We started another house in Derby called Ben's House.
0: That's it, yeah.
1: And that's a family who lost their son. And they wanted to help, so we helped get it set up. And we own the building up there, but, you know, that's going pretty well.
0: Yeah.
1: You know, there's 10 men in there now, and actually three of them are working at the landfill for G.W. Tatro now. And they're going good.
0: Good.
1: One guy's having a little trouble here and there, but the other two are great. And that's pretty good odds, actually.
0: So the model that you have and what you've done with Jenna's Promise, again, it's not just the community center. It's businesses. You're creating jobs for people. You're helping people get back on their feet. And not to knock what, you know, other programs are doing or what the state's doing, but it just seems that they don't go, you know, far enough. You know, a couple of weeks and then you're out. It's like, you know, you don't cure somebody in 2 weeks, and you need to find them a job, and that's what you do. Is anybody coming, you know, to you and saying, what you have is successful, we want to build something like that, can you help us out?
1: We have. It's a lot of work doing what we're doing, and we don't have the capacity to go out and try to replicate this program somewhere. We would help. We don't really care how many people we help to save people. It doesn't have to be us. If they can use our model and do it, we're fine with
0: that. Yeah.
1: You know, so.
0: Well, that's what you've done with Ben's House, essentially, right?
1: Yeah. And it'll be more coming. But right now we're just getting through, and it's a lot of work. So we can only, you know, I'm 63 now. I mean, I'm not old, but I'm getting older.
0: JP's Promising Goods in Johnson. It's at 405 Railroad Street. Let's do a little ad for them. What's for sale? Do it like the old, you know, remember the used car guys would come on TV, you know?
1: Yeah, I'm not sure I'm an old used car guy, but I can help you with some appliances.
0: No money down, come on.
1: Well,
0: see, I'll blast manual.
1: We get a load of scratch and dent appliances almost every week, and there's 25, 26, 27 in there, and it can be anything, dishwashers, stoves.
0: Yeah.
1: Refrigerators, freezers. Freezers are a hot item right now. By gosh, you can't find a freezer anywhere. And so we get them, you know. Almost as soon as we get them, they sell.
0: Wow.
1: So it's moving, you know. We got some good people in there. And
0: are you doing delivery and stuff like that as well?
1: We do delivery,
0: yeah.
1: We're very proud of our delivery, because sometimes people come in and say, well, my refrigerator's broke. And we'll say, well, if you like one here, we can deliver it. We can follow you home with it. So we do that quite often, because, you know, their food's going to go bad.
0: Exactly,
1: and, you know, food's expensive. So
0: no kidding.
1: Try to get right to them as soon as we can. We're very proud of our service.
0: Well, you should be. You guys are doing a great job. JennasPromise.org for more information. JennasPromise.org. You have a number of fundraisers during the year to help you help you keep going. Anything coming up in the fall?
1: We do a golf tournament. We did that already. We're trying to get an auction together. We need some volunteers. I mean, not their money, just come help us. You know, we could use some volunteers if anybody's out there that has some time. You know, time's almost worth as much as money, Charlie.
0: It sure is,
1: You know, because you get, you know, if people want to help, you can get something done. And it feels good if you have the time to do it.
0: Yeah.
1: You know, so that'll be our next event. And other than that, we just keep doing the day-to-day grind, you know. But social enterprises are going to... This is the first year we're going to be able to give back, so we're very
0: day-to-day grind, and you're grinding some great coffee.
1: Yeah, we just got a new grinder, actually, a great big grinder. So,
0: Greg, great to see you.
1: Nice to see you.
0: My best to Don and everybody at Jenna's Promise.
1: Thanks for having me in.
0: Thank you for coming in. Thanks for the coffee.
1: Yes, sir.
0: All right, want to thank my sponsors, Casella Waste, Milne Travel, Myers Wood Fired. Theme song written and performed by Billy Bratcher, running the board and always doing a great job picking the music, Lee Cattell. Thanks for joining me. I'll see you on my travels next show. I will be back with you on August 24th, hopefully with a preview of the Champlain Valley Fair with some tickets.
3: point of view. I want to hear what unravels. I'll see you in my travels. And I'll be hanging around.
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16: I'm Sean Ryder. ESPN's Adam Schefter reporting that the Seahawks have agreed on a four-year, $132 million extension with three-time Pro Bowl cornerback Devin Witherspoon, a Pro Bowler in his first three seasons in the NFL. $101 million guaranteed to make him the highest-paid corner in NFL history. On the preseason scoreboard in the third quarter in New Orleans, the Saints lead the Jaguars 20-6. Chiefs and Rams tied at 6 in the third quarter in Kansas City. L.A. rookie first-rounder Ty Simpson, 11 of 13 for 80 yards passing. Finals from earlier on, Buffalo opening up their new stadium and Josh Allen playing well in his preseason opener.
17: Allen back under center, first and goal from the 9. Late motion from Palmer, fakes the handoff, rolling right, pressure coming. Allen avoids the pressure, throws, looking in the end zone to Keon Coleman for the touchdown. Agent Zero with a 9-yard touchdown reception for the first touchdown in Highmark Stadium history.
16: Call on 97 Rock. Josh Allen just played that one series. The touchdown pass to Keon Coleman. He went 6 of 8 for 111 yards. The Bills blow out the Panthers 29-14. Bears take down the Browns 34-10. Deshaun Watson started for Cleveland, 11 of 13 passing, 11 of 15 passing, 126 yards, no touchdowns. Vikings over the Giants 13-10, but tough news for the Vikings. Veteran defender Jamal Adams carted off the field with a right knee injury. In baseball, Cardinals rookie Joshua Baez hits 3 home runs in his Major League debut. St. Louis 8-4 over the Cubs.
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0: 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Joining us now, ESPN MLB analyst Doug Glanville. He'll be on the call tonight for Braves Diamondbacks and tomorrow for Sunday Night Baseball, Astros Mariners. We're always excited to hear from Doug and break down the biggest news in baseball, starting with tonight's game. Doug, we appreciate it. The Diamondbacks tied with the Phillies for that third and final NL wildcard spot. 63% chance to make the playoffs, according to ESPN analytics. What do you see from the D-backs down the stretch here that they need to do to secure that place in the playoffs?
1: For starters, they just have to keep pitching. And Eduardo Rodriguez, who's going tonight, is one example of someone who's starting to give them that depth to be able to get a reliable start. And, you know, the improving of the bullpen will allow them to close those games out. Brandon fought yesterday, pitched exceptionally well, shutout innings over seven. And that's something they hadn't been able to rely on, especially when they lost Corbin Burns and some of their depth, Zach Gallen, for example. So I like their offense. You know, the top three guys, when you have Perdomo and Marte, who's out right now, but, you know, should be able to get back. And then you have Corbin Carroll. They're an explosive team that can get on runs where they score a lot. And now that they're getting the pitching, they can be really dangerous.
2: On the other side, I'm here in Atlanta. I was out at the Battery. It was the NABJ festivities out there while the Braves game was happening. Fireworks are going off after the game. What is happening with the Braves? What's the outlook for them this season?
1: I mean, you know, they're a team that's, you know, really in position to, you know, make a continued run here. We had a chance to meet with their manager, Walt Weiss, before. And he just loves the fact that this is a versatile team. You know, they have players like Mauricio Dubon, who can play at any position. So he can come in for outfield. He can pick up, you know, innings. He also keeps their offense moving. He's an infielder. He's an outfielder. He's been able to use him in so many different ways to give people days off, but also to give them the depth that they need. That is huge, especially when Acuna was out and then he comes back. They've made moves to get like a guy like Lane Thomas to get sort of a platoon advantage against lefties. So, you know, they've filled a lot of their holes. And, you know, certainly, you know, a guy like Iglesias at the back end who's been able to pitch well. There's a lot of things to like about the Braves' chances.
0: Doug Glanville, ESPN MLB analyst, joining myself, Tim Donnelly, and David Dennis Jr. here on Primetime. Doug, if you have the answer to this one, I'm sure Seattle wants to hear it, but I'm fascinated by this. What's wrong with Cal Raleigh at the plate this year? It was so much fun last year, and it just hasn't been the same this year.
1: You know, when you look at it just the numbers-wise, it is so far off of, you know, where he was a year ago. Whether you take any category, whether it's the swing and miss, which he's had some, but he's always been able to turn it around into power, you know, just be behind in the count, not be able to get out of being behind in the count. It's just a different player. And, you know, you could look at a lot of things. You know, catching, first of all, is just a position that can have these offensive fluctuations, not to this degree, but certainly you're going to be beat up. You're going to have, you know, concussions. You're going to have injuries and knees are bothering you. And you know, he's a guy that, you know, when you look at that season a year ago, you go, how did he do this, right? He had, first of all, you're managing an entire staff. You're not just hitting. You're managing a pitching staff, which was elite. You're also a switch hitter. So you got to deal with your left-hand swing and your right-hand swing. You're taking the beating. And, you know, he comes around, turns around, does a long postseason. Then he turns around, goes to the World Baseball Classic. I mean, it's a lot of baseball, and that may not be the only factor. But, it makes you understand more and more how tough it is to catch and do it at a high level year in, year out with that much workload and also maintain your ability to hit for power and hit for average.
2: Well, which Cal Raleigh do you think is the real one? Like, is there somewhere in the middle, what we saw last year, this year? What is more true to what you think we're going to see going forward?
1: Well, if you look at some of it, just the previous seasons, yeah, it's somewhere in the middle. I mean, he's a good player that was getting better, and he became an elite player and over the season. Hitting 60 home runs a year as a catcher, probably, you know, just an outlier. Certainly it was because it was historic. But at the same time, this is not Cal Raleigh we're seeing now. This is not a guy hitting, you know, around 150 and struggling in so many facets of the game. So they're going to have to just do a reset, whether it's like, you know, whatever breaks they need to figure out, He's going to have to continue to put in the work, which he does. He has the work ethic, but it's a big void in their offense. You know, that's the thing about the Mariners. They're at the bottom of a lot of key categories, and he's certainly a big part of it because you're just kind of waiting for him to get going, and nobody else around him has really taken off either.
0: Doug Glanville, ESPN MLB analyst, giving us insight here on Primetime. Let's go to the other side of that Sunday night baseball game, which you'll be on the call for tomorrow. I mean, outlier or not, I'm going to be watching Yordan Alvarez for the rest of the season to see if he can pull off the Triple Crown. Do you think he has enough gas in the tank? Can he, you know, get over the finish line with a Triple Crown, which is obviously another historic thing to accomplish?
1: Oh, he absolutely can. The skills, the talent, he's always been this kind of hitter. It challenge has been for him. We talked about Raleigh, but he's had health challenges, his ankles, he's had problems that's kept him, you know, out of the lineup and just not able to finish the year. Well, right now, you know, a little, maybe it's a little good fortune, but he's able to be out there. And now you're seeing even better version of Yordan Alvarez, who, by the way, was always a phenomenal hitter, hit lefties, hit righties, world champion, all the things. But now it's just that one elite season he's put together that he just looks, you know, like someone you can't get out. We talked to his staff last time we did the Astros game, and you know, this is a guy that every pitch he seems to be on, he game plans, he knows what's coming, he lays off, he'll take his walks. And you know, his manager spotted just said, listen, he's a hitter. He's not up there just slugging, he's hitting, he's trying to go the other way. He'll take his base hits, he'll take his walks, and then if you make a mistake, he's going to jump ship on you. So this is a complete hitter to go with the fact that he's in line for a Triple Crown.
2: What do the Yankees need to do with Aaron Judge for the rest of this season?
1: Well, it's a page out of the Dodgers, and I know Yankee fans don't want to hear that, but it's partly just make sure when he comes, he stays. You know, like whatever happens, when you have some level of depth, you have the luxury of kind of waiting a little bit to make sure, you know, it's past the point where he would, you know, kind of re-injure it. And I know there's some uncharted territory about the nature of, you know, the injury. But, you know, they want to have him and keep him. That's really the key. And in the meantime, you know, tread water, do whatever you can do. They made some trades to try to bolster their offense. They're still having some struggles. So they have to lean in the fact that they're a pretty good team at preventing runs if their pitchers are on point. So, you know, they're still in the driver's seat to be able to get, you know, into this postseason and do something. But, you know, Aaron Judge is a guy that if he comes back, you want to keep him back. And no guarantees, but that would be a game changer for them.
0: Doug, we appreciate you taking time out of your prep for Braves Diamondbacks to jump on with us. Before we let you go, though, I do have to ask. I'm a sucker for the Field of Dreams game. It's always fun for me seeing the Hall of Famers walk out of the corn. It's nostalgic. But can we get a Sandlot game? Can we keep the trend going and get one with the Beast over right field? Like let's keep building these big event games, right? Because the Field of Dreams game's so cool.
1: Yeah, it is really cool. I got a chance to meet Murray Cook, who does a lot of the landscaping, engineering, and architecture. Just a genius, and it's so amazing how they can replicate these themes. You know, Rickwood Field, for example, the Negro League. So that is it's a magic touch, and it's such a baseball specific thing to do. You know, you're probably not going to go back and recreate like old Cowboy Stadium or something. Like, nobody cares, right? So I think that's what's really something they can lean into. So yeah, I'd love to see all the movies and keep it going, because it's truly special when they pull this off.
0: Doug, we appreciate the time. Good luck on the calls this weekend, and we appreciate, honestly, the frequent flyer miles you're putting in, because you're all over the country, and we love getting the insight.
1: Yeah, no, anytime. Appreciate you having me on.
0: Once again, that is Doug Glanville, ESPN MLB analyst. He'll be on the call tonight, Braves Diamondbacks, and then tomorrow, Sunday Night Baseball, Astros Mariners. It does seem like every time I'm on the network, I'm talking to Doug Glanville, and he's in a different time zone in a different part of the country. He's on the move. So we appreciate Doug's work and all the insight there.
2: No low management stuff. From Doug at all.
0: Honestly, I grew up in South Jersey. I remember him on the Phillies. He's old school. There's no load management. He's out there in the field chasing down fly balls no matter what.
2: Right.
0: Tune in for baseball action tonight as Braves host the Diamondbacks. 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What does success look like for the former first overall pick? 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

2-1, the pitch is ripped high and deep into right field. Lau has done it to the Red Sox again. A three-run homer. You can't stop this guy when he sees the Red Sox on the other side. It's 7-2, Pittsburgh.

0: All right, Joe Weil filling in for Brad Vaux on the 2-Minute Grill and now joined by Iggy Suarez, Woo Sox manager. And Iggy, you know, we're about 3.5 months away from what was such a pivotal day in this organization's history. April 25th, Chad Tracy gets the call up to be the manager of the Boston Red Sox. You take over that position. I remember that day so vividly because you were in the office with him, and now you've taken over that spot behind the desk. What has the transition been like for both you guys, and especially when you guys talk about the season and how everything has happened?
1: Yeah, it was kind of a crazy day. I mean, to be able to kind of, I mean, it's, thinking back on that, it seemed like that happened last year. It was a very, very quick couple of weeks after that. Things were moving very fast, just adjustment wise. I can only imagine what he was going through. Fortunate for me, in my situation, I have some experience managing, but I think and I've been managing for quite some time, but I've always had an off season to prepare. So the past 2 years, two off seasons, I didn't have to prepare as a manager because I had Trace here. So when that happens and then I get the phone call that I'm going to be taking over, the panic that sets in, honestly speaking, was like, holy crap, I don't know if I'm going to be able to do this because I didn't have anything prepared. So that was like the really panic setting of that. It's like, because I want to be able to be detail oriented and very organized. That's how I kind of function. So when I didn't have that, man, it was a panic. It was. And so that first couple of weeks was very sped up for me. Even like where the times where I felt comfortable managing in the past were just on the field, but even then I felt uneasy because I felt like I wasn't organized. But fortunate for me, I had the guys in the clubhouse, the players that were that knew me and knew that I was capable of doing the job. But again, I told them right out of the gate when we got to Rochester, I was like, just know that stuff is going to fall through the cracks. Just bear with me for a couple of weeks till I get stuff organized. And they were like, hey man, we're fine. We know what you do. And so that helped ease the kind of transition a little bit. Now that I've kind of got my feet under me. It took 2 months, but it's great to be at this level. It's a totally different level, but it's been a weird season for sure.
0: Well, I'll say this: you've handled the managing on the field part of things very well, and same with people like me.
1: I appreciate it, man. I appreciate it.
0: Yeah, you appreciate the time. Thanks so much.
1: Anytime.

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I had a little bit of fun. Yeah, Jenny was here for, 36 hours, quick little trip before she gets rolling with football. So this is a good city. It's a sleeper city. Great ballpark. Everybody knows that. Sight lines. You got the Clemente Bridge. But sneaky foodie city.

innings, I believe, which is pretty much tip-top of what he saw even in college back in 2022 at Oklahoma, and then his first couple of years of pro ball, it's about that. Obviously, the innings in the big leagues are a little different, right? A little higher leverage, a little more intensity that goes into that, and this is part of the growth of building a guy into a rotation. You're seeing it with Tolley. You're seeing him, you know, he's built a little different. He's a brick house and huge and built a little different than Bennett is, but this is part of it, you know. And you know, I think they have to dig in a little more with his pitch usage, you know, early in his outings. When he got to the big leagues, he got a lot of swing and miss and chase above the zone with that fastball. Teams have adjusted, right? They're not chasing that fastball above the zone. They're being a little more patient with him. And when you can get 2-0, 2-1, 3-1 against a guy who, yes, he has a good fastball, the profile is really good, right? It jumps, it gets above barrels, even at 93, 94, but it's much more hittable when it's down in the zone in hitters' counts. So I think that's part of it. You saw some hard hit balls on changeups over the plate yesterday. That was part of it, too, is them knowing that's his main secondary pitch. So I think a big part is him starting to use that sweeper a little bit more. It's actually got some really good numbers. I think it's under a 200 batting average against. Under 150, it's like 140-something. But he only threw five of them yesterday. Right, so I think just showing a different pitch shape so that, you know, as a righty hitter facing a lefty, which I did a lot in my career, if it's mainly fastball changeup, I don't want to say you're comfortable, but you're more comfortable than when a guy's got a good breaking ball that's going to go down beneath your hands as well. You really only have to worry about the fastball up and then the changeup playing off that down and away, so it's a little more comfortable of an at-bat. So I think he needs to start showing that pitch a little more, and it's going to help him out. It's going to make his fastball better. Yeah. You're right, though. You're right. You add a different look, right? Because it really is north and south with him a lot. If you can add that side to side, it's a tougher at bat.

0: Yeah, well, when you get to the big leagues, you're focused on what you do well, and you get really get, you know, there's a little bit more information now than when I was in the minor leagues, you know, with scouting and technology and all that. But still, you got to get pitched by the book, you know, fastball in, soft away until you show the league what you're not good at, right? And obviously the league finds out what you are good at. So it's once the league, after a couple months, you've seen it with Roman, you've seen it, you saw it with Marcelo. I mean, every young player, I always talk about the second year is always the toughest, right? Because the league knows what you're good at, what your deficiencies are. So you really have to get in there, and it's a balancing act, because you do want to focus on what you're good at. You do want to build your approach off of what your strengths are. But you also have to be aware, all right, if I don't hit the slider away well, or I don't hit the fastball up and in well, that's all I'm going to see until I can make an adjustment and show that I can cover that pitch. And it goes for pitching as well. When you talk about Jake Bennett, or, you know, you're seeing the evolution of Tolley with his curveball and starting to throw the curveball a lot more because the league took notice, regardless of how good your fastball is. If it's 98, doesn't surprise anyone anymore. How good your cutter is, two-seamer, doesn't matter. They knew they were going to get something firm 90% of the time. Well, now you start breaking the curveball out, and he's starting to pitch and read swings. And I think a big part of this is having Adley Rutschman, too. This is a guy who can read swings. He's a veteran. He's been down around long enough where he can really help push the right buttons. I almost said put the right fingers down, but you get what I'm saying. I'm showing my age. But it's just – it's part of the evolution of the player. And when you have elite talent, you have the ability to make those adjustments. Now, you have a guy like Christian Campbell down in AAA right now who's really starting to put it all together. Not everybody's route to being an everyday big leaguer is linear, right? It's some guys figure it out up here. Some guys go to AAA and rebuild their swing and their bat path and their approach, and it takes time. And you're seeing that with Christian Campbell right now. I still think the talent is through the roof and the ability is outrageous, and he's going to be a big leaguer. Obviously, this has taken a lot longer for him than other people have thought. Now, as far as the Tolleys and the Bennetts that are here right now and contributing to this team in such a way that they need them to kind of figure it out while they're here, I think they can do it with the stuff they have.
1: Certainly do, too. And the game was never quite the same without the fingers being thrown down for the signs. But we can put a pin in that for another day at a speakeasy of our own. Before yes. I let you go, Brooksy, news of the day coming from Ian Brown within the hour. Trevor Story rehab assignment on Sunday. Roman Anthony on

0: on Tuesday, Isaiah Kiner-Falefa on Wednesday. So how nice is it to hear that the reinforcements are on the way, given what we've seen from this offense the last week?
1: Yeah, it's great. The hard part with that is it's exciting, and you expect these guys to just, you know, play a few games and come back and jump right into it and just be the player that everyone thinks they're going to be. It's not that easy when you've missed us this much time.
0: True.
1: You know, it's Trevor's been around long enough. He knows what it takes to get himself ready, and you've seen him come back from injury and carry the team offensively for a couple weeks at a time, and you're hoping you get a spurt like that from him because they need it in a big way. And then trying to figure out how long it's going to take Roman, because you need to get him 30 at bats, in my opinion, right? This isn't going to be a play two or three games like Romy did and get back. They want him to be right [S2] Yeah. [S1] When he comes back and be an everyday player and impact this team like we know he can. So it's going to be a little more extended, I would think, for Roman than it is for Trevor and IKF, just because they're veterans. They've been around. They kind of know what it takes. Roman's never really been through this a lot, right? He had the oblique last year, but then the season was over and he went to the offseason. So he didn't have to ramp up and play. So it's going to take a little time. And I don't want to say I'm trying not to have expectations, because you know the player they can be, but it's really hard to come back from missing months on end and be good players at this level. So, but they need it, and they got to score early in games somehow, because they just haven't been doing that lately. They've been putting it all together in the eighth and ninth inning, but it's just too late when you're down four or five runs at that point to try to spark some magic. So hopefully they can get some runs on the board early.
0: Certainly that is the case. They're going to try to do that against Jared Jones tonight. It is Will Fleming, Will Middlebrooks on the broadcast, hopefully bringing in a Red Sox Saturday win. Brooksy, always a pleasure, my friend. Enjoy the game tonight. Hoping for some runs early and often with the beautiful backdrop behind you. We'll talk again soon.
1: We need it. Thanks for having me.
0: That is Will Middlebrooks on the broadcast tonight. Sox and the Pirates coming up. And his broadcast partner, Will Fleming, will chat with Chad Tracy up next, presented by your New England Ford dealers. I'm Dan Ball. This is the MassMutual pregame show. 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
0: 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Talk to MassMutual today. Feel comfortable about tomorrow. Dan Ball with you. Thanks so much for joining us. Red Sox and the Pirates coming up. Let's take a look at tonight's starting lineups. 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Morgan, America's largest injury law firm. Let's meet tonight's players, beginning with the Red Sox. You'll lead off tonight with Masataka Yoshida. He is your DH. He's been outstanding. One of the Red Sox best hitters over the last month with an average over 300 in that span. He's the DH again leading off. Seidon Rafaela in center field hitting second. With Adley Rutschman, your catcher, he's hitting third. Wilson Contreras at first base in the cleanup spot with Willier Abreu in right field hitting fifth. Caleb Durbin is at third base hitting sixth with Jaron Duran in left field hitting seventh. Andrew Monasterio is at shortstop hitting eighth. And Nick Sogard is at second base and he's batting ninth. For the homestanding Pittsburgh Pirates, they lead off with Spencer Horwitz. He is at first. Brandon Lau is hitting second at second. And you heard the guys talk about on the broadcast last night. Don't bring your bat to the park, Brandon. Just give them intentional walks, put them on base, and we'll figure out the rest. Brian Reynolds is your DH tonight. He's in the three spot with his Merlin Valdez in left field in the cleanup spot. Ronnie Simon is in right field hitting fifth with Jacob Gonzalez at shortstop hitting sixth. Jake Mangum is in center field hitting seventh with Rafael Flores Jr. catching this evening and hitting eighth. And Jared Triolo is at third base batting ninth. The pitching matchup, Sonny Gray against Jared Jones. Two right-handers, the matchup on the mound. Let's check out the first of our today's transactions brought to you by Kalshi. Trade on real-world events with federally regulated prediction markets. Download the Kalshi app today. Nothing new for the Sox roster-wise at the moment, but from yesterday, the Red Sox sent right-handed pitcher Seth Martinez outright to Worcester. He had been DFA'd by the Sox on August the 12th when Alec Gamboa was recalled. Meanwhile, the Sox also saw catcher Jake Rogers claimed from the Chicago White Sox off of waivers. It was really a memorable couple days for Jake Rogers. He kind of quietly became a fan favorite for Boston in just that couple of day span between the trade deadline and then when Adley Rutschman was activated. He said those great things about Peyton Tolley based on his time in Detroit, said that Tolley reminded him of Tarek Skubal, which all of us then jumped to. Well, if you have Tarek Skubal, the next version of him, Skubal Jr. and Garrett Crochet in the same rotation, that's certainly a compliment and something to be excited about. So we'll revisit some of the other transactions going on, which will be brought to you by Kalshi moving forward here on the MassMutual pregame show. Let's get you the lock of the game presented by Interlock Metal Roofing. 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After a quiet June where he hit just .228 and an even quieter July where he batted just .186, Willier Abreu is having a very strong start to the month of August. He's hitting .317 15 in the month, which is one thing. He also has a 756 slugging percentage and hits in 9 of the 12 games that he has played. Now, a Willier prop is what I'm going with here tonight. He's hitting 5th against Jared Jones. On the season, hitting 254, 21 home runs, and 64 runs driven in. I'm taking a Willier hits, runs, and RBIs prop tonight. That's my play. So it's two or more. It's a combo bet if you haven't bet that before. It's a fun one, but you really kind of got to watch the box score or do some math on the fly. The Willier hits, runs, and RBIs tonight is 2+. I have at minus 108. I'm also kind of weirdly feeling a home run from Willier tonight. I don't know why, but that's plus 330 if you want to bet that wherever you get that on your sports books. 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And Chad Tracy on WEEI is brought to you by your New England Ford dealers. Ford puts quality first, and now they're first in quality. 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
13: In Pittsburgh, in the dugout on the first base side, and again, this city, in spite of a loss in game one, is just buzzing with Red Sox fans. And Chad, it's been so fun to be around our fans in this town who are sort of celebrating this ballpark. I cannot tell you how many people are so locked into both the Red Sox and the Pirates who've told me to tell you they appreciated your dad's time here. I mean, it's just, how cool is it for you to think about the impression he made in those couple of years on this city and these fans?
14: Yeah, it's cool. It's a sports town, man. It's like, that was one of the most telling things in the couple years he had here that I got to spend time around here. Sports town. You got three major sports stadiums all within a mile of each other, which is pretty cool. All three of the same colors too. I think it's the only, isn't the only French, only three major sports cities all the same color. All you got to have is black and gold in Pittsburgh and you're good to go. You're all good. But just a blue collar sports town. You knew that from the moment he walked in here and you started watching games, like they love their sports. So it's a cool place.
13: Disappointment last night. And you were on a couple of these spots, where you had a chance to make some pitches and didn't. I heard what you said about Jake overall, that you weren't too worried, just some soft pitches that found the middle of the plate. As you rewatch it and you think back, same sort of analysis?
14: Yeah, it's some changeups left belt high that they were able to rifle. You know, obviously one got hit opposite field over the homer and a couple hit into the left field corner. And similar with Joe. I mean, it's I think it was a left-on-left changeup that just got, like, left up, you know, belt high in the zone for Lau to hit it out for a three-run homer. That was a big one. So, but, yeah, I mean, when you look at Jake, and I think sometimes you can get caught up in a .8 ERA or whatever it was for so long and expect that that's going to be the case. It's the big leagues. Like, you're going to run into, you know, periods where, hey, you got to make adjustments, you got to execute, and you get burned sometimes. But, like, I watch more as the outing gets going and you see three crisp innings and you're kind of glancing. You're like, there's a 94 and a 95. And so you're not seeing big velo drops. And you always naturally see a little bit of a velo trend down with him. That's been the case since day one. So I try not to make too much of, like, you know, it's easy. The easy route is to say, oh, he's young and he's fatiguing. Like, is it that, or is it just that, you know, hey, they're making some adjustments and he's got to make some adjustments back? And I think the latter for me, and I think he's really good and he'll do that.
13: More struggles early in games to get hits and runs, especially clutch hits. You had traffic. The kid Chandler last night, I mean, in the first four innings, he was hitting spots in a way you really don't see starters do. Is it more that than anything your hitters are doing?
14: Yeah, I thought so. I mean, he was, you know, he's a guy that has big stuff and has the ability to, like, leave the zone and get, and we saw that in the fifth. With the inning, we were able to tally a couple runs. We got more balls. We got some free passes, and we took advantage of those. At the time, we're down 4-0. We were able to get it back to 4-2. But the first four innings, it was pretty much everything for a strike whenever he wanted. It's 99, 98. It's in and out of the, you know, both sides of the plate. Was able to get in on righties. So it was good. So in the midst of that, fell behind, you know, so now you're chasing. We did a nice job there in the fifth, staying patient, getting some runs back and getting back into the game. And then the second burst put us chasing big again. That was too much to overcome.
13: You know, you're so thoughtful about all the choices you make with the lineup. And you stick with Adley 3 and Willier 5. Is that a matchup thing, or is that something going forward here for the next little while you'd like to ride with?
14: Well, I don't think you necessarily have to stick with it. I think the biggest thing with that was, like, some type of combination with Adley and Willier, that even if it's switched, that those two guys are surrounding Wilson in some way. So, obviously, Adley, he's got on base a few times that first game. He's working, finding his timing as well. But, like, either one of those scenarios, if Wilson's sandwiched in between a lefty-lefty or a lefty switch, It makes you pick your poison either way, especially when you get to the bullpen piece of the that bullpen component is pick your poison. Do you want a lefty and Wilson faces one, or do you want to go with a righty and Willier or Adley faces a righty? So it's some combination of that. I don't think it has to stick exactly how it is right now.
13: Speaking of Willier, we've seen this movie before. I mean, it hits for him, loud hits come in bunches. Are you seeing some parallels to the other clusters where he gets red hot?
14: Yeah, his swings have been good, dating back to the last couple of games there in Toronto. Took some really, really good swings last night. He's getting the ball out front and some pull side power. He squared the ball up to center for an out. So he looks good, and actually we've had a few guys trending here in the last couple of days, which is good to see. But I think you're plainly put, your point at the beginning was well taken. It's like when we were doing so well, it's like we found a way to do some of that against starters. Even if it was, you know, like what we did with Cease. Like if we can find a way to get a few runs off starters and play with the lead, we're usually a much more effective and successful team when we do that rather than trying to chase late. So I'd love to see us get back to that, and if we get some guys hot again, that would be good to see that happen.
13: Sidon got to watch yesterday, and you guys did such a marvelous job this offseason and early in the year, kind of getting buy-in from him on pitch choice, less swing, less chase, and all that stuff. Is in this kind of a moment where he's doing a little more of that, is that something that kind of even on like a daily level gets addressed with him?
14: Yeah, that's, swing decisions is probably the number most talked about thing in our hitters advance meetings, as well as like one-on-one conversations. Like that's been the case for 2 months, where centered conversations around making swing decisions. So we've been beating a dead horse with that as far as like constant conversation, and was a direct result of when things started to turn, was we started to take more walks, we started to get in better counts, we do more damage, we're in better counts. So that gets talked about with everybody, but also on an individual basis on showing them like what that does to our results when we do that.
13: We've all been so spoiled. Like the ball that got hit to left center early in the game last night, if it were Sadon out there, I would have felt no stress at all. But it's not. And I thought Eli made a great running play, which kind of validates the roster choice you've made, doesn't it?
14: Right, really great catch. When it got hit, it looked like, is that going to go out? And then all of a sudden there he is, and he makes the catch. He's so fast. He really can run, tracks the ball really well. And I think as far as him and what he brings, knowing that there's an extra outfielder sitting there, like if you have to make a pinch hit choice, but you have a really good defensive outfielder that can play all three spots and less disruption of like, all right, he's in, but you move there and you move there and everybody's playing a different spot on the same day. Like he can play any of those and he can play them well, and he showed it last night.
13: The mark of an ace type pitcher, which Peyton and Sonny have both been this year, is these kind of days. When you need a big one, I'm sure you expect that from Sonny tonight.
14: He'll be ready to go. Yeah, I mean, it's you don't know what's going to happen, but he'll be ready to go. That much I do know. And, yeah, certainly you get in certain spots where you feel like still where you're at with the bullpen, that if you have an opportunity with a starter, if he's rolling, that you can ride him a little bit. You'd like to do that, especially with a guy like that. So, you know, Sonny's, regardless of the time of year or whatever, he knows the task. And you know, he'll be ready to go today.
13: Baseball is such a weird game. Guys see certain uniforms on the other side, and it just turns them into different players. Brandon Lau is Lou Gehrig against the Red Sox. I mean, really, the numbers are spectacular. Do you take that into account at all with how you pitch him these next 2 days?
14: It's hard to. I mean, he did it with Tampa. He's had plenty of opportunities. Yeah. When he's playing with Tampa, he's going to play against them, you know, however many times, 12, 15 times a year, even if he was there before, more than that, before the schedule changed. So you get when you get that many looks at a staff, you know, and you feel like you see him good, but like staffs change over years. Obviously he took a big swing last night. Staffs change, arsenals change. So I don't think you take as much stock in that, different ballpark too, although there still is a short porch over there, but you don't take as much stock in that as you do like what's he doing versus right versus left and do it that way. But it's hard to ignore, and I think some of those guys have had ample opportunities against the Red Sox more than anything.
13: Meanwhile, I've buried the lead, and that is that you've gotten some very encouraging injury news this last 24 hours. Can you update everybody on each of the guys that are coming back, where they'll go, and how pumped you are for that?
14: Yeah, we have a few guys that obviously have been waiting on that have had long absences, but like Trevor will start a rehab tomorrow with Worcester and play 5 to 7 innings at short. Roman is due to start with Portland on Tuesday and play 5 innings in the outfield and get some at-bats. And then Kiner Falefa will join Worcester on the road in Syracuse on Wednesday, and he'll play 5 to 7 innings at second base and get some at-bats. So we have 3 guys that are going to get back out on the field that are getting healthy, which is great to see. And now it's about keeping them healthy and also accumulating playing time and at-bats at this point to get them comfortable.
13: Plus, Trevor can play shortstop, and Franklin Arias can play second base. They can get a little chemistry going.
14: That's they get a little taste of each other, and I'm sure it's always good. In my time down in Worcester, having people come in that have experience, and Izzy's another one, like a guy like Franklin, like to be able to pick the brain of those guys for a little period of time here, that was always beneficial in my time down there. I've had Trevor on a couple different stints, longer stints where guys got to pick his brain about different things, and that's always helpful in stints like that.
13: Lowe's yelling at me. I guess I got to let you go. Thank you for the time, Jim.
14: All right, Will.
0: Look at Will Fleming doing some lobbying for the future with the Trevor Story and Franklin Arias double play combo being on the radar. Some interesting decisions coming up. You heard them talking about some of the upcoming rehab assignments. Story starting tomorrow. Roman Anthony starting in double A on Tuesday. And then Isaiah Kiner-Falefa on Wednesday. Sox have a number of important pieces in their middle infield. Andre Monasterio, Anthony Siegler, Nick Sogard, who have all played incredibly important innings for this team in recent months. So some decisions upcoming for the Red Sox as they try to align this thing in the perfect way possible for a stretch run towards October. Don't forget, you can watch along with the Red Sox pregame show on Twitch. Just follow WEEI. 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Plenty more still to come here as the Red Sox and the Pirates are now under 20 minutes away from first pitch. I'm Dan Ball. This is the MassMutual pregame show. 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
0: This is the Mass Mutual pregame show about tomorrow. 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
0: Okay, as we continue on, let's check back in with today's transactions. 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Now, this is not the Red Sox, but this is Boston, and it's via the St. Louis Cardinals, who optioned down third baseman Cesar Prieto to the Memphis Redbirds, that's their AAA affiliate, in order to recall right fielder Joshua Baez from Memphis. Second-round pick in 2021, he was born in Boston, moved to Santo Domingo as an infant. He and his family then moved back to Boston and into a neighborhood in Dorchester when he was in sixth grade. He ended up transferring to Dexter Southfield in Brookline in high school. He was drafted directly out of Dexter in 2021 as a second-round pick. He hit home runs today in his MLB debut, by the way. Congratulations to the entire Baez family. Hit home runs not just in his first two, but his first three career at-bats today for the Cards at Wrigley. The first time that's been done in MLB history. Literally the best debut for an offensive player in baseball, for a hitter, ever. In the history of the world and ever, and it's somebody who came from Boston. So congratulations to the Baez family. What a transaction by the St. Louis Cardinals to bring Joshua Baez up onto the Major League roster. And that is a quick peek into today's Subaru of New England scoreboard update. With so much love, don't miss the Subaru of New England A Lot to Love event. 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Right now, bottom half of the ninth inning, the Mets are tied with the Nationals. There are runners on second and third with one out in the bottom half of the ninth. That game is tied at four. Francisco Lindor at the plate, so the Mets threatening to walk off the Nationals right now. End of three in Tampa, tie ball game between the Rays and the Baltimore Orioles. Meanwhile, middle of the second in Cincinnati, no score between the Reds and the Miami Marlins. Games just about to begin, including the Red Sox game, the Guardians against the San Diego Padres. That game just about to get underway. Same can be said for the Astros and Seattle Mariners in Houston. Hayden Wisniewski and Emerson Hancock, the pitching matchup there. Also about to get underway, Minnesota Twins and Philadelphia Phillies. Those two played in the Field of Dreams game a couple of days ago. They had the day off yesterday, then back in action today. About to get underway in Atlanta as well. The Braves and the Diamondbacks doing battle. It is Grant Holmes up against former Red Sox Eduardo Rodriguez. Eddie, by the way, 11-4 with a 2.70 ERA on the season so far. So a really nice bounce back for the lefty Eduardo Rodriguez. Also starting in just a few moments in Los Angeles, the Dodgers and the Brewers Game 3, Justin Wroblewski against Jacob Mizorowski. That series, it's a four-game set that I continue to maintain could be an NLCS preview, is tied at 1. It was 5-4 Milwaukee in Game 1 last night with Yoshinobu Yamamoto on the mound, 3-1 Dodgers winners in Game 2. Late slate tonight has the Angels taking on the Royals, 9:38 first pitch in Los Angeles. Reed Detmers, Randy Dobnak, the pitching matchup there. The Athletics are hosting the Texas Rangers tonight, 9:40, first pitch there. JT Ginn against Mackenzie Gore. And four games already final in Major League Baseball right now. It was the White Sox in an AL Central battle against the Tigers, winning again by a score of 4-3. Jordan Hicks, the winner out of the bullpen for Chicago. It was the Cardinals, with the help of the previously mentioned Joshua Baez, 8-4 victors over the Chicago Cubs at Wrigley. Blue Jays, winners again, now three games within 500, thanks to a 4-1 win over the New York Yankees, as Louis Varland picks up another save, his 28th of the season. And finally, the San Francisco Giants, 7-1 winners over the Colorado Rockies, Logan Webb over Michael Lorenzen, the pitching matchup in that one. That is a look at our out-of-town scoreboard, again, brought to you by Subaru of New England. So a quick look at the wild card race before we send you out and get you ready for the broadcast here tonight. The Yankees now an 8-game cushion in the AL wild card. The Red Sox right now with a 5.5-game cushion. Toronto, Minnesota, Texas, and Detroit are all tied for the final wild card spot in the American League. And the crazy part about all that is all four of those teams are 3 games under 500. Toronto 61-64. So because they have the lead in the win column, they get it. Then it's Minnesota, Texas, and Detroit at 60-63. A win for the Orioles. They're a half game out right now. Would also bring them into, you guessed it, a 5-way tie for that final spot in the AL wild card. You've been listening to the MassMutual pregame show. 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

0: In case you couldn't hear, here come the Pittsburgh Pirates. Jared Jones, who hardly has any of the buttons on his jersey done tonight, takes the mound and leads Pittsburgh out onto the field. Injury report is the best of the year by far, brought to you by CVS. CVS knows where you get your medicine matters. 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Trevor Story is going to start a rehab tomorrow. Roman Anthony starts a rehab Tuesday. IKF on Wednesday. Glorious injury news for the Red Sox. We'll get into that as the game goes on. Will, how about very quickly tonight's Red Sox starting lineup?
1: Starting lineup brought to you by Morgan & Morgan, America's largest injury law firm. For the Boston Red Sox, leading off Masataka Yoshida. He's been swinging a hot bat. He'll be the DH, followed by Seidan Rafaela in there after a day off. He'll be in center field, batting third. Adley Rutschman, he'll do the catching. In the cleanup spot, as always, Wilson Contreras, he'll be at first. Batting fifth, Willier Abreu, he'll be in right field, followed by Caleb Durbin, batting sixth, playing third base. Jaron Duran will bat seventh to play left. Andrew Monasterio plays short, bats eighth, and Nick Sogard bats ninth, plays second base. That's your Morgan & Morgan starting lineup.
0: And Will, the big picture for this game here tonight with the Red Sox, the offense needs to get going earlier. And in Jared Jones, a guy who gave up eight runs his last time, coming off Tommy John, they're kind of limiting him. You feel like the way that the lineup looks tonight, they got a chance to really break out quickly in this game.
1: Yeah, I think so. You know, he missed all of last year with that elbow surgery. He had a late start to this year because of the rehab process. Just three innings pitched against the Mets, six hits, eight earned runs, three walks. Before that, against Milwaukee, just four innings of work, three runs. So he still has the power fastball, the command, not so much. He will miss over the middle of the plate. These guys got to get ready to do some damage here early, to your point.
0: And Massa, really, as the Red Sox offense has slumped, has been one of their better hitters. Here he is in the leadoff spot. It is a packed house at PNC, a great night for a ball game. Jones' first pitch is a strike on the outside corner to Massa. And we're underway, 7:16 p.m., 79 humid degrees here in Pittsburgh. 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Handled by Horwitz, the Bucko first baseman. And there's one away. 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Seidan Rafaela, who had the day off yesterday. You get the sense, Will, they've been talking to him so much these last couple of days about more patience, taking pitches out of the zone. I think he could have a big night tonight. Right-handed hitter, Jones, into the wind. The pitch is swung on and missed. Now, that was a pitch that was there. It's not a bad chase there by Seidan on a fastball at 98. Jones is 2-4 with a 5.03 ERA. Another one of these Pirates pitchers with enormous stuff. 0-1, the pitch is swung on and fouled back. Man, good rip at a fastball right in the middle, and it's 0-2.
1: Yeah, Seidan, I mean, he throw the rosin bag up there right now. He's hacking at it. Since that Sacramento A's series, he's been swinging at 75% of pitches. Unreal.
0: 0-2. Pitch is swung on a miss. He chased another one way up. I mean, that's a foot above the zone. Three pitches, three swings, and Seidan is out number two. Here comes Adley Rutschman.
1: Seidan has got to get back to where he was for majority of the season. You know, and when he's not going well, he tends to swing at everything. He's still been finding his hits. He hit 400 in that Toronto series, but swung at 18 of 24 pitches out of the zone. Crazy.
0: Here's Adley Rutschman, who's trying to find his way. Jones has got the full lather going. He throws a strike on the outside corner. They've managed his workload. He missed all of last year with Tommy John. These Pirates have always felt like young, hard-throwing arms are going to anchor their renaissance. 0-1 is a ball just outside. They want a challenge. That looked good from here. What do you think, Will?
1: It was right at the bottom of the zone. I do think it was a strike, though.
0: Like they're going to win this challenge, the Pirates. They do. Ryan Addison, the home plate umpire. Defensive alignment brought to you by James Hardy. Hardy Siding is America's number one brand of siding. Rutschman is one for his first 11 with the Red Sox with five strikeouts. Jones is painting early.
1: Yeah, seven pitches, seven strikes. Power stuff, 98 miles an hour.
0: 0-2. Two down, bases empty in the top of the first. The pitch is inside. Did that hit him on the front foot? No, somehow it avoided his feet there. That was a totally spiked curveball, and it's 1-2.
1: Yeah, like Bubba Chandler yesterday, power fastball, power slider. I mean, that's 92 miles an hour on that breaking ball.
0: 1-2. Jones with a bright red glove into the wind. 1-2 pitch. He is swung on and grounded foul. You know, it's interesting. Jones, who had just been hammered for a period of 4 or 5 stretches, kind of eliminated his curveball and his changeup. He's just leaning so heavily on fastball and slider.
1: Well, when it's power stuff like that, you can get away with it unless you miss middle, which he hasn't really done yet.
0: 1-2 is swung on and missed. He elevated a fastball. The Red Sox fan twice in the first. More of the same for the Red Sox. So much for a fast start. Sonny Gray needs to be the stopper tonight. No score. Bottom first in Pittsburgh next in the Shaw's and Star Market. 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
0: I'm here for the Sonny Fund tonight. Red Sox need a good one from their ace. No score after half an inning. Gray facing Spencer Horwitz. Leadoff man for the Pirates. And Sonny misses just up and away. First time Adley Rutschman has caught him. It'll be an experience. Sonny can always call 6-7 of his own pitches in a game. Adley and he have been deep in conversation for the last week or so. 1-0 to Horwitz. 262 hitter with 10 home runs. Here's a pop-up behind third base foul into the seats on the third base side. And it is 1-1. Sonny overall 14-3 looking to tie Christopher Sanchez with his 15th win tonight to lead baseball. 2.79 ERA. It's not been the total dominance of the first half, but his last one was really good. Here's a chopper foul on the first base side into the Red Sox dugout. It's 1-2.
1: And what really makes Sonny tough, obviously he reads swings. He's a veteran. He hits his spots. But it's a pretty even mix between the sinker, the sweeper, the cutter, the four-seam, and the curveball.
0: As always, he's drawn those lines down both sides of the rubber. Kind of a khaki-colored mound dirt here in PNC. They've watered the rest of the infield. It's more mocha than that. 1-2, Sonny throws, and a swing and a miss. He got him. That was nasty. That is a great sweeper from Sonny and a good start. One away.
1: We've seen this with Sonny. If he has that pitch, he has a great night. The sweeper is filthy. We knew that when they traded for Sonny Gray, was he can spin the ball as good as anybody in baseball, even at this point in his career, and the sweeper has been deadly lately.
0: That is exactly right. When he has that pitch, especially early, look out. All right, here now, Brandon Lau, Red Sox murderer. The pitch to him is a good one. Strike on the outside corner. He did it again last night, Lau. Homered off of Giovanni Moran. I mean, he sees the Red Sox, and he becomes Lou Gehrig. Sonny on the first base side throws an 0-1, and it's a little bit high with a fastball. And it's 1-1. That first strikeout of the game brought to you by Weikert Realtors. When you hire a Weikert agent, you know you've hired someone. It'll guide you every step of the way. Dream, move home. 1-1 to Lau. Pitch outside. One of my favorite things of all time was working Rays games with Lou when they had Lowe and Lau. He could not get it right. Every time.
1: Because they are spelled the same.
0: Exactly the same. 2-1. Sonny quickly into the wine. He throws. And a rip shot off the glove of Contreras at first and into right field. And Lau does it again. A loud hit. And he's aboard with one down.
1: Well, into his 71st game against the Boston Red Sox. He has 21 home runs. He's hitting about 300. And he's driven in, what, 53 after the three-run homer yesterday?
0: Yeah, and honestly, when he does that, you're happy.
1: Yeah, he'll take a single.
0: Sonny has just been so remarkable. The Red Sox have won 16 of his 22 starts. All right, here now with Lau at first. Another Red Sox killer, and Brian Reynolds' pitch is a strike on the outside corner. I told you all the numbers with Reynolds against the Sox. I mean, it's just been utterly ridiculous how much he's hurt them in a limited number of games, but 14 of them, and he's just been phenomenal.
1: He's got three homers off of Sonny Gray in his career.
0: So look out below. 0-1, the pitch is just outside. And Reynolds against Sonny, 7-for-30 with three homers. He's not hit for a great average, but he's done it with thump. Sort of a shifted double play depth. 1-1. Chopper on the third base side. Going to be tough to turn, too. Caleb makes the right call. He gloves and throws to first in time. And they're two away. That's beautiful from Sonny. Got him totally off balance on the front foot. Lau does get to second, but two down for Esmerlin Valdez.
1: Another young guy in this Pittsburgh lineup with extreme power. A little quieter his last 15 games with no homers, but eight of them over his last 30 games.
0: Yeah, and I mean, he's just been awesome for them for the better part of a month, Valdez. Pitch is swung on and missed. He's got 35 RBIs in his last 42 games. And he did some damage last night. Good pitch there, though, with spin from Sonny. 0-1. No score, two down. Runner at second at the bottom of the first. Here's the pitch, and it is a good one from Sonny. That's right kind of where he wants to throw that spinner, and it's 1-1.
1: I was impressed with Valdez yesterday. He didn't chase a whole lot out of the zone. Pretty good command of the strike zone for a young player.
0: 1-1. Pitch is a good one. Strike at the top of the zone. Not the one he wanted. He doesn't challenge. Sonny will take it. That was a ball, and it's 1-2.
1: Yeah, just up. Not by a lot. It was close.
0: It's only 22 years old. 1-2 is just low. Wow, was that close. Breaking ball. But a ball, and it's 2-2. Dominican outfielder Esmerlin Valdez. Pirates seem to always have young international talent. Always. 2-2. Pitch is just outside. Adley tried to frame it. Very close a ball, and it's 3-2.
1: Well, they're aware of the power. Obviously, it's a young career. Not a lot of numbers on the back of his baseball card yet, but he's shown a lot of pop, so he's being careful with them.
0: And it's going to fly on a night like tonight. Hot and humid. And Sonny steps off. Sonny's first pitch brought to you by Jeffrey Glassman Injury Lawyers, Boston's go-to injury attorney for over 30 years. Sonny's ready. 3-2 to Valdez. The pitch is swung on and missed. He absolutely blew him away right there with a sinking fastball at the top of the zone. Valdez looking for spin. He did not get it. That's what the Red Sox need from Sonny tonight. No score after an inning. Contreras, Abreu, and Durbin. Time to do damage on the Shaw's and Star Market, WEEI Red Sox Radio Network.
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0: always.
1: They?
0: Always. In life.
1: Devil's in the details, Will. I'd like to be a little devilish here offensively for the Red Sox. Here's Wilson Contreras. He's trying to get himself going again. 3 for his last 10. Looked good last night. Singled in the fourth, walked in the sixth. And he takes a fastball. Another dotted up pitch by Jared Jones. Perfect location, 0-1.
0: He's thrown 11 pitches, 10 strikes.
1: Wilson at 281 with 24 home runs. The pitch is fouled back. Wow. I'd like another rip at that. And it's 0-2.
0: Yeah, the slider from Jones is so firm, 91, 92 miles an hour. It's almost, you treat it like a cutter. It's got a little more depth. That's why it's called a slider, but not a ton of movement.
1: Pitch is way outside. You know, it's amazing. The Red Sox have three players on the roster right now. Contreras, Durbin, and Sadon, who've tied their career high in home runs. Which is kind of all part of the modeling that Craig Breslow was so confident in. One ball, two strikes. Wilson swings and misses. That was nasty. That's that great slider, and there's one away.
0: Yeah, it's almost like he has two different versions of the slider. The one he wants to throw for a strike is cutterish, like I told you, at 92. That one was 89. He takes a little off, gets around it more, and that's his swing and miss pitch.
1: All right, here comes Willier, who I know people hate predictions. He's going deep tonight, don't you think, Will?
0: Somebody's got to. We'll take a ball in play. At this point, the way he's throwing the baseball.
1: One down, base is empty. The pitch is inside. They know he's their hottest hitter. He looked so good last night. Smoked a ball into the gap in right center field and then lined out sharply into center. 4 for his last 14 with 2 doubles and a homer. 1-0. Pitch is driven high and deep into right field. He does go deep. Out of here to right, and it's 1-0 Red Sox.
0: Speak it into existence, Will Fleming. That ball was murdered. 111 off the bat, 420 feet. And the only thing stopping it from going into the Allegheny was a Pirates fan holding a plate of chicken fingers out there. That ball was getting out of here quickly.
1: We've seen this movie with Willier before. When he drives balls to the outfield, they come in bunches. He's got the Wally mask on, and here's Caleb Durbin. He's got 9 of his fingers covered with batting gloves. The pitch here is a strike on the outside corner.
0: My goodness, that had a different sound to it.
1: Yes. So that's his 22nd home run. As you said, 111 off the bat. The 0-1 is driven into right field. That's a base hit. Awesome opposite field swing for Caleb. And here we go, the Red Sox. The heart of their order getting better looks at Jones. And here comes Jaron Duran.
0: Yeah, that's the part of the game for Caleb Durbin that has gotten him back to center and back to just being a complete hitter, not just trying to pull everything out of the ballpark to left, which you saw the first couple months of the season. That pitch was right down Broadway, middle of the plate, and he just shot it to right. It's a good swing.
1: This team is so much different when they get leads early. Durbin leading at first for Duran. Pitch. He has swung on a miss. That was a nasty slider down and in. I don't rule it out at all that Durbin might think about going in this spot. He's asking whether the ball was called dead on the foul ball. It was. When the Red Sox score first, 43-16. That was the cool thing about the 32-5 stretch. They didn't have to score first,
0: yeah.
1: But they are so much more dominant when they do. 0-1. Caleb leads at first.

0: He's thinking about it. He's dancing around. Long set, not going to pitch. Duran takes a ball outside. That almost looked like a changeup slider that missed outside, and it's 1-1.
1: Yeah, tried to backdoor the slider. That one just spun and stayed out arm side. Never came back.
0: Duran tried to break out a little bit. 5 for his last 34. But he has had some bad luck on hard-hit balls. Here's a pitch that swung on and missed. That was indeed the changeup, and it's 1-2.
1: He said it. He hasn't thrown that pitch a ton lately. If he does use it, it's generally to a left-handed batter. Not a bad pitch at all, right? It looks like the fastball at 98, and then just dives below the zone, upper 80s.
0: 1-2. Duran waiting. And a swing and a line drive down the left field line, but slicing foul and out of play. That could have maybe even scored Durbin had it stayed fair, but it slices out. And once again, 1-2. And we say this 100,000 times a year, Will. To me, if he just shoots the ball to left center field, he'll take off. Easier said than done. But when he has that swing, he goes nuts. 1-2, the pitch is up and away. Good take, 2-2.
1: Yeah, that's almost like an abbreviated pitch out, the way the catcher was set up way up and away off the plate, thinking Durbin might go there.
0: I mean, that play makes a lot of sense to me in this situation.
1: Especially after that pitch. Might get a pick over here.
0: 2-2. And you're on it. And now, here's where the great cat and mouse games begin. Because how often do you see it when they pick, the runner goes on the next pitch?
1: Yeah, that was the perfect time, right? Pitch out, didn't go. All right, now they think he's going. Uh-oh.
0: And they got him picked off at first. They doubled it up. He was leaning. Ouch.
1: To your point, I mean, the numbers support that. Most of the time, pitchers will not pick two times in a row, but that Pirates dugout and that coaching staff on the third base line is watching Durbin bounce, bounce, bounce, trying to time him up. It's a good play.
0: 2-2 to Duran. He swung on a miss. He got him. That was excellent off speed. Good changeup, and the inning is over. However, Willier gets the Red Sox on the board. He says adios. We go to the bottom of the second. 1-0 Red Sox in the Shaw's and Star Market at WEEI Red Sox Radio Network.
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0: All right, on to the bottom of the second we go. Red Sox get a homer from Willier Abreu. They lead 1-0. Sonny Gray, who was excellent in the top of the first inning, seeing Ronnie Simon, who's also been one of these young, hot hitters for the Pirates. He got the scoring started with the... Actually, that was Flores, who hit the home run yesterday, as Simon, who did deliver later in the game, takes a fastball outside for ball one. Drive to Remember, brought to you by Lexus. 420 feet by Willier. Pitch is a strike on the outside corner. You know, I see it back in the drops, the Mofre feeling. I didn't know that was back with us, but...
1: You had it.
0: We had it. Harbaugh's been on a run with that this year, 1-1. Pitch is a ball outside. Curveball from Sonny, and it's 2-1.
1: Sonny looks good so far. I mean, even his misses have been an inch off the plate, and it's almost like he's trying to throw it there.
0: 2-1. Beautiful swing and a miss. That was a sinking fastball. 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I think you were on it right from the jump. When he spins it, Sonny's going to be great, period. Just the way it is with him. 2-2. He throws. Simon takes strike three on the outside corner. Ring him up. Fastball. A four-seamer from Sonny. He's got 3 strikeouts in the first 5 hitters.
1: Yeah, really good four-seamer. Sometimes Sonny can get around that four-seamer like he did that one, where it almost has a little cut action. So to the hitter, they see the rotation. They see where it's at. It's a ball, and then it cuts right back to the corner.
0: All right, one down. Here's Jacob Gonzalez. Shortstop batting from the left side. Sonny, that abbreviated wind. He throws. And a line drive to first, caught by Contreras. Right into the defense. 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Red Sox just so eager to see Sonny take them deep into this game. Two down, here's Mangum, who's killed the Red Sox in his career. He takes a pitch outside for ball one. So weird, isn't it, that in a team like the Pittsburgh Pirates, you'd have 3 dudes. Admittedly, 2 of them spent most of their careers with the Rays, but 3 guys who just own Boston when they play them. Mangum's a really talented bat-to-ball guy. 1-0 is a broken bat blooper into right field. That's just what he does. I mean, he totally got shattered there, but it bounces on one hop into right field, and Mangum just keeps on doing it.
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0: And that pitch was 3 baseballs off the inside half, and it shattered the bat.
1: He's hitting over 300 this year. Not a lot of pop. You go to his Baseball Savant page, it's blue. Doesn't hit the ball hard. He gets hits.
0: I love it. Here's Rafael Flores Jr., who homered last night. He's been on an incredible tear. He takes a strike on the outside corner. 3 straight at-bats with homers for Flores. Sonny Gray is well familiar with pitching against the Pirates. I mean, all the years with the Cincinnati Reds, 0-1, throw to first, and Mangum dives back in. I love that play by Contreras, a little subtle thing, but we more often see it at second. That's where the head-first dive, you pop up back, and sometimes maybe you stand up behind the bag, and Wilson just put the baseball in his bare hand on his shoulder.
1: Yeah, and a lot of times when guys slide back into first, they switch their feet to get their balance, and that's when you could barely step off here and there.
0: I love it. Attention to detail, the 0-1. A little bit outside with a breaking ball. Cutter, that was, and it's 1-1.
1: Good crowd tonight. This packed. Place is packed.
0: You could tell it walking. You could tell it coming around the concourses before the game. 1-1. 2 down, a runner aboard. 1-0 in the second. The pitch. Check swing. He definitely went around. Might have been called a strike anyway. And it's 1-2. The scene here when fans are into it is as good as any.
1: Yeah, this place can get loud, too. Playing here in 2013, they had McCutcheon's. Pretty sure he won the MVP that season.
0: Well, and they had that wild card run.
1: Yes.
0: Where they got in every year, and they had big pitchers on the mound. The problem is they ran into Arrieta and Madison Bumgarner.
1: That's fun in the postseason.
0: And that was in the era of the one game, winner take all. 1-2. Pitch is swung on and missed. He got him. That was nasty. Good sweeper from Sonny. And the inning is over. 1-0 Red Sox lead. When we return, Monasterio, Sogard, and Massa. Shaw's and Star Market, WEEI Red Sox Radio Network.
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0: Andrew Monasterio to lead it off in the top of the third. Red Sox lead 1-0, thanks to Willy Abreu's 22nd home run. Jarrett Jones seeing 8-9-1. Big right-hander into the wind. He throws, and Mona takes a strike on the inside corner. You know, these two franchises are forever linked because they hooked up in the first ever World Series. It was in 1903, a couple years after the inception of the Sox. The 0-1 is looped into left field, carrying pretty well, actually, but it'll hang up for Valdez right in front of the warning track, a little bit off the end of the bat and out front for Monasterio, one down. It was played at the Huntington Avenue grounds, which, of course, still sits on the campus of Northeastern, and they got a statue there for a man who pitched in that World Series. It was a best of nine World Series. Cy Young was the man for the Red Sox. Hannes Wagner, many people think, is the best shortstop to ever do it. Star for the Pirates. One down. Here is Sogard batting nine today. He takes a strike on the inside corner. It's 0-1.
1: Yeah, I like Matt Moss in the leadoff spot. Sogi in the nine, second leadoff hitter. He can get on base.
0: Here's a pitch that misses outside. That was the series in 1903 where the Red Sox fell behind 3-1 in the best of five. And then that was the birth of the Royal Rooters and Tessie. And the Red Sox stormed back and won that first ever World Series. 1-1 the pitch. Sogard takes a ball. Good take. A little bit outside. Did they challenge? They did.
1: Looked like it might have caught the corner.
0: Really close.
1: I'm looking at it now. It was down. They're going to lose one.
0: They do. Verdict
11: ball
0: in.
11: Have one challenge remaining.
0: Great job by Sogard. You don't often want the nine-hole hitter, one out, bases empty, to challenge, but he got it right. 2-1. Pitch. Swung on a miss. He chased one there. Fastball way up. He's getting swings above the zone, Jones, and it's 2-2. That challenge brought to you by Dana Farber. And the challenge is cancer. Dana Farber hits it out of the park. 2-2 the pitch. Swing and a foul. He went back up there with a heater. This season, another thing ties these clubs, and that is that they are right now managed by two people that universally in the game, they're just adored. Chad Tracy for the Red Sox and Don Kelly for the Pirates. 2-2 is low. And it's 3-2.
1: Yeah, I played against Don a lot in the minor leagues, in the big leagues. Always had a smile on his face, right? And he was one of those guys, too. You look at him, you're like, this is going to make a really good manager one day. There's some players you just know.
0: 3-2 is a ball. Great plate appearance there from Nick Sogard out of the nine spot. He draws a walk, and the Red Sox have a man aboard with one down for the leadoff man, Yoshida. You know, it's crazy. Everybody beats this to a pulp, but it is wild that Neil Walker, who became a star here in Pittsburgh for all those years, is married to Don Kelly's sister. Here is the pitch to Yoshida, strike on the inside corner. So they're forever linked. But everybody I've talked to around this organization just adores Don Kelly. Kind of burst onto the scene late blooming. After he was 30 years old, Massa rips one into right field. Base hit. That's going to get Sogard over to third. Massa thinking about two. He's testing it. Spinning throw. He looked like he got hurt there between first and second. Either that or he just caught a spike sliding in. He pushed the limit, and Massa has a one-out double. The Red Sox are in business.
1: Yeah, Massa's, he's rubbing his left hammy.
0: I think he got hurt.
1: Oh, man. I thought he was got deked by the infielder. He just kind of stood there, and then he went to slide late, but that's for sure what it was. Something bit him.
0: Oh, that's awful. For a guy who's been so valuable for this offense, I mean, kicks it into high gear and a ball that's down the line into the corner. Sai Takahashi comes out. He's coming out of the game. Not good at all.
1: Yeah, he's limping. This isn't one of those. It's just a cramp, and, you know, this is one. You could see it. It's right before he went into his slide at second base. It kind of gave on him a little bit. I'm watching the replay now.
0: That's almost like when you've lived it, kind of feel a pop in the back of your leg.
1: Yeah, right, and left hamstring. Oh, man, he's been swinging it so well, too.
0: That is a big-time loss right now for this club. Chad Tracy's going to now have some time to think about this. I mean, Red Sox have a lot of options off the bench. And they're going to go with Anthony Siegler.
1: Yeah, you go with the left-handed bat, right? You have Jamai Jones there, but you want to save him for a lefty later in the game. Obviously, that's his specialty. But, man, does this one hurt. You've been getting a lot of production from Massa the last month.
0: Yeah, and he's been a great leadoff hitter, which they have struggled to find one. All right, here's Sadon. Infield comes in now for the Pirates. Well, we've just learned too much about hamstrings to even really hope about that. That's not some small deal.
1: No, that's going to take some time.
0: All right, here's Sadon. Infield drawn in. Sadon struck out on three pitches his first time. Now he takes a ball outside. He did it. He took a first pitch on a slider, and it's 1-0. Well, that was actually a fastball.
1: It's not even realizing the situation with a base open, one out. They're going to be real careful here. And he's not been seeing a lot of strikes anyways because of how active he's been.
0: 1-0. Pitch is swung on and missed again. That is a ball way up and outside. He didn't do this for 3.5 months, Will, but he is now, and it's 1-1.
1: Yeah, it's a tough spot for a guy that's this aggressive infield in. You know, you put the ball in play, get a good chance of getting another run on the board.
0: 1-1. Jones throws. Sadon swings and fouls it back.
1: That was a good pitch to hit.
0: Kind of in between. And now this is the time for him to dig deep and do what he's done so many times this year, Will, which is have that great two-strike opposite field approach.
1: Just shorten up, right? Three-run homer would be great, but you know what else would? Just a single.
0: 1-2. 1-0 Red Sox, but second and third. Jones throws. Sadon swings and misses. He strikes out again. Foul ball into the mitt. 99, man, it's a really tough at-bat, but that's just, he is in a rut big time, Sadon is, in terms of the swing and miss. And that was a big cut. You know, that's been the defining feature of him. In two strikes, he does shorten up and go kind of the opposite way. He did not do that at all right there. Can't do it every time. Here's Adley Rutschman trying to pick Sadon up. Second and third, two down, pitch misses inside. This could be a really frustrating inning. I mean, it already is in the grand scheme of things, having lost Massa to a hamstring injury. 1-0 to Rutschman. Here's a pitch, and it is way outside. You know, Massa doesn't play the field. He's almost always the DH. And he works as hard as anybody. We see him stretching and running as best he can, but there is something different about game speed kicking it into fifth gear. 2-0 to Rutschman. Sogard at third. Siegler, the pinch runner, at second. Pitch is swung on a miss. Man, he was badly fooled there. That was a really good slider, and it's 2-1.
1: Yeah, he geared up for the 2-0 heater. Got the 91-mile-an-hour cutter instead.
0: Which is a fine approach, isn't it?
1: Well, the worst thing you want is to make contact on that check swing and hit a dribbler and end the inning. You miss it, fine. It's 2-1.
0: Jones sets. He throws. Rutschman swings and misses. Man, he's off balance in a major way. Good changeup. Two really weird-looking swings in a row, and it's 2-2.
1: Well, Rutschman's at-bats look good his first couple games, right? But you got to remember, he played just two rehab games.
0: Yep.
1: He's still ramping up.
0: Two balls, two strikes. Here's the pitch. And he takes the ball outside. We'd love to get Contreras up here. And I'm sure, Will, he's feeling a little extra pressure trying to impress his new team.
1: Sure. You know, Jones has made him look bad on two sliders. You wonder if he goes back to it here with the base open.
0: 3-2. Second and third, the Red Sox lead. Two down. Pitch is swung on and missed. He got him. And that's exactly what he did. Rutschman is gone. The Red Sox lead 2 in scoring position. That's been the rub in this skid for the Sox. Very little clutch hitting, including the heart of the order, which they had up there. All right, we go to the bottom of the third, 1-0 Red Sox in the Shaw's and Star Market, WEEI Red Sox Radio Network.
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1: 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That's cars with a K.
0: Sonny Gray with a 1-0 lead. The Red Sox, more frustrations with runners in scoring position on this little slide. They do lead 1-0. Jared Triolo, right-handed hitter. Sonny throws and he spins it beautifully. Sonny might not need more than one run the way he's going tonight. He looks awesome, the Red Sox. 0-2 tonight. Those big at-bats for Sadon and Adley. 0-1. To Triolo. 247 with two homers. Here's a high drive into shallow left center field. Sadon and Jaron come together. It's Duran's ball. He's underneath it. He makes the play one down. Will, I know what Chad Tracy's trying to do. And the pedigree and the career of Adley Rutschman. You have faith in him. And he looked good to start his time. It seems to me, and Chad's been really good about this, until Adley gets himself back going, timing-wise,